0: We have an obligation, a pastoral obligation, to do what we can to ensure reconciliation.
1: Clergy sexual abuse is addressed on two main fronts, during Pope Leo XIV's trip in Spain and by the American bishops at their annual spring meeting. We have details. From standing ovations to fireworks over the world's tallest church, the Pope's trip to Spain reaches the heights. We are joined by EWTN News' senior Vatican analyst.
2: I think it's just a joy to be here with the community and to be able to walk with God on this important day.
1: And traveling along the path of the National Eucharistic Pilgrimage, we are with the faithful as they bring the true presence of Christ to our nation's capital. 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

0: Cada persona herida.
1: Every wounded person must be able to find sincere listening, welcome, protection, and real paths to healing.
2: The Holy Father is exercising some very good leadership that I would like to see more of us bishops do, quite frankly. And he is leading by example.
3: A shepherd who leads by example. As church leaders in the U.S. revise their guidance on sexual abuse, Pope Leo XIV travels to Spain to remind us that a pastoral response does not only include seeking justice for the abused, but also encounter, healing, and accompaniment. Welcome to EWTN News in Depth. I'm Catherine Hadrow. The Holy Father's marathon week in Spain, his first major apostolic journey to a European nation, has covered numerous issues, including artificial intelligence, immigration, abortion, and euthanasia. But he also highlighted another issue he has long showed concern for, clerical abuse. On Monday, his final full day in Madrid, Pope Leo traveled to the Apostolic Nunciature for meetings on this critical issue. He not only spoke with Spain's bishops, but even held his first meeting with survivors of clerical abuse while on a foreign trip. Meanwhile, in the United States, bishops gathered for their spring meeting on the agenda to find consensus on its landmark document on clerical abuse of minors and how the church can better protect the vulnerable and care for survivors.
4: To the Father and to the Son.
3: One of the biggest documents to come out of the U.S. Church in the 21st century will now be revised. This week in Orlando, the U.S. Conference of Catholic Bishops discussed changes to the Charter for the Protection of Children and Young People, often called the Dallas Charter. It was published in 2002 as the bishop's response to the clergy's sex abuse crisis that deeply rattled the U.S. Church. Dr. Matthew Bunsen, editorial director for EWTN News, explains the document is both pastoral and procedural.
5: It's a moral statement on the part of the bishops pledging that they will do everything in their power to combat clergy sexual abuse and also to provide pastoral care to the victims.
3: Though the Dallas Charter has been revised every 7 years, its core principles have been upheld.
5: But there have also been developments in recent years relating to the potential abuse of power, the abuse of vulnerable adults, holding bishops accountable for how they're dealing with it.
3: The revisions proposed this week have been in discussion since 2021. Some bishops have called for the document to take on a broader scope, to include the abuse of adults, abuse of power, and episcopal cover-up. Bishop Barry Nestout, chairman of the conference's Committee for Protection of Children and Young People, said the charter only deals with abuse of minors, and other concerns will be addressed by other committees.
6: The revised charter before you does not address in detail cases of sexual abuse involving adults or abuse perpetrated by others in church service. These matters are more appropriately addressed in canonical processes and are outside the scope of the charter.
3: The new revisions include a glossary, stronger language on the presumption of innocence of the accused, and the protection of information under the seal of confession. Archbishop Sean McKnight of Kansas City proposed the changes be delayed until the fall to allow for more discussion.
7: I just think it's so important that in the charter from its origin, we asked our review boards to be our principal advisors on matters pertaining to things as this.
6: I'm not quite sure what's gained through the additional time.
3: The bishops ultimately rejected McKnight's proposal to delay the vote and approved the revisions. When speaking with EWTN News afterwards, McKnight reacted to the vote.
2: I think it was a missed opportunity for us to exercise a bit more the synodal approach that our Holy Father Pope Leo is asking us to do as bishops. And certainly with such an important document, while there has been extensive consultation over several years by conference leadership, the bishops as a body have not been involved in that.
3: Though the bishops may disagree in how to approach the Dallas Charter and the larger issue of abuse in the church, Dr. Bunsen emphasizes that it shows their concern in protecting vulnerable people and in helping survivors find healing and justice.
5: They want to do everything they can to prevent these cases in the future.
3: Pope Leo's apostolic journey to Spain has highlighted a similar concern and care for abuse survivors. His aforementioned meeting with survivors on Monday lasted more than an hour. They shared their tragic stories and offered proposals to make the church's response to abuse be more effective. That same day, when speaking with Spain's bishops, the Holy Father emphasized the church must offer those wounded by abuse with sincere listening, healing, and protection.
8: One of the most painful encounters is with those who have been wounded precisely by those who were supposed to care for them, including members of the clergy. Faced with this scourge, the ecclesial community is called to respond with listening, truth, justice, reparation, and an even more determined commitment to prevention and a culture of care.
3: The Catholic Church in Spain continues to reckon with decades of abuse that have only come to light in the last few years. Earlier this year, the Spanish Bishops' Conference reached an agreement with the government to set up a process to provide support and compensation to abuse survivors. During his meeting with survivors, Pope Leo assured them of his closeness and his commitment to make the church a safe place where wounds can be healed. Earlier on Monday, Pope Leo made history as the first pope to address Spain's parliament. He used his speech to make a forceful appeal for the country's politicians to defend life at its most vulnerable.
8: Can a community that casts into the shadows the unborn child, the elderly, the sick, those who suffer in silence, or those who depend entirely on the care of others, be called fully just? The defense of human life is neither a partisan issue nor a confessional interest. It is a goal of civilization. Every human life must be recognized and safeguarded from conception to its natural end in every circumstance of its existence.
3: The traditionally Catholic country faces political polarization and decades of secularization. Pope Leo's historic speech indicates a greater acceptance of the church in Spain's political sphere. His address ended with a 7-minute standing ovation and shouts of Viva el Papa from lawmakers. The Holy Father also used his speech to emphasize the dignity of migrants, a contentious issue in Spain and a major theme of this apostolic journey. And in his final stop at the Canary Islands, once the epicenter of the European migration debate, Pope Leo again emphasized the dignity of migrants, a dignity he says has no passport. In his strongest comments yet on the issue, he emphasized that migrants are faces, not statistics, and said the church cannot remain silent about those who lose their lives making the perilous journey from West Africa to Europe. On Friday, he visited a migrant camp to hear directly from survivors of the crossing and told them he will remember them in his prayers. The Pope's departure from the Canary Islands on Friday afternoon did not go as expected. The papal plane experienced a technical problem that delayed the flight by 2 hours. Videos show the Holy Father getting off the plane to wait for the issue to be resolved. King Felipe VI offered to the Holy Father his small private jet. That kind gesture ensured that Leo could safely return home to the Vatican, but means that the dozens of journalists waiting for the traditional in-flight presser aboard the papal plane returned home without their sound bites. Joining us now from Rome to break down the major Catholic headline news this week from the U.S. to Spain and beyond is a veteran Vatican journalist. Francis Rocha is senior Vatican analyst for EWTN News. Frank, great to see you. Thanks for being with us. I want to start with the news in the U.S. first. The U.S. Catholic bishops this week passed revisions to the nearly 25-year-old Dallas Charter. That's, of course, the landmark bishops' document on the clerical abuse of minors, first released in 2002. Kansas City's Archbishop McKnight, he told me this week he believes the Dallas Charter should be honored as a historical document written for its time, but it's time for something new now. Frank, can you offer some context about the significance of this document and what it's meant for the U.S. Church?
9: Well, thanks, Catherine. Of course, the Dallas Charter came in the wake of the explosive revelations in Boston about the sexual abuse there and the cover-up of that abuse. And then, as we know, that spread across the country, and there were this, and we're still dealing with the fallout from that. It's just it was a real, really critical and traumatic moment in the history of the church. And so there was this response by the U.S. bishops. They had for the first time national guidelines on reporting on disciplining of clergy and on safeguarding of children. So really a broad range of things with more transparency, and certainly by, it was by far the, and I think probably safe to say it remains the most rigorous and transparent set of the measures in the global church, in the universal church. Mm-hmm. It didn't deal with bishops who mishandle abuse or who abuse themselves, or who cover up abuse more commonly. And so that was the big sort of gap that historically for many years remained, and some would argue has still not been totally mm-hmm. filled.
3: Mm-hmm. And I don't want to neglect to mention, and it's important to note, Theodore McCarrick was a primary drafter of the Dallas Charter before he was laicized, of course, and McCarrick was the first U.S. Catholic bishop to face criminal charges over sexual assault allegations. Frank, the Dallas Charter was last updated in 2018, before this week, which was before Pope Francis's landmark legislation to counter sexual abuse in the Catholic Church called Vos Estis Lux Mundi. Can you remind us, Frank, what that document entails? And do you think that the universal Catholic Church has learned something from the U.S.'s response to clerical sexual abuse?
9: Well, I think, yeah, it's interesting you mentioned McCarrick. I mean, ironically, he was not only a key person in the creation of the Dallas Charter, but then his own case, his own scandal, which broke in 2018, was the impetus for more movement. So in that case, not by his own choice, of course, but in 2018, the U.S. bishops were very concerned because he was one of them, and they tried to investigate this themselves. They got limited cooperation from the Vatican. They also, in 2018, that same year, they had some proposals that would have involved outsiders having a role in, you know, trying to keep the bishops honest in evaluating, in judging bishops and disciplining bishops and investigating bishops before judging and punishing them when they mishandled abuse or when they abused themselves. The Vatican put a stop to that, but it produced its own legislation, which you just mentioned. That involves investigation by the metropolitan archbishops who lead the provinces, and then eventually it goes to Rome. People have criticized that process for not being very transparent, being inconsistently applied under Francis. Now we have a new pope, still a relatively new pope, and we'll see how that goes forward.
3: From the U.S. to Spain, Pope Leo himself made it a priority on his agenda this week to sit down in Madrid with six survivors of clergy sexual abuse. What more can you tell us about this meeting, Frank? And how is this in line with how our Holy Father has responded to the topic of abuse before?
9: Well, it's interesting. Pope Benedict was the first pope to meet with abuse victims, and he did so several times. And in fact, I think I want to say half a dozen times on different international trips in the United States, including. Pope Francis did it less often. He did do it in the U.S. and in some other places, but he didn't do it automatically. This is now Pope Leo gave an interview last year in which he said that he said, obviously, sex abuse is a terrible thing and it needs to be addressed and continually addressed and guarded against. But he said a couple of things that were interesting. He said, one thing, we got to make sure that the rights of the accused are preserved. Yeah. So that was kind of a qualification. You know, in other words, we can't assume that everybody's accused is actually guilty. And he also said that that this is not the main. I don't have his exact words in front of me, but he says this is not the main activity of the church, apologizing and correcting sex abuse. He seemed to want to put it in proportion. But here he goes to a country, now, as far as we know, he didn't meet with sex abuse victims in his earlier trips in Lebanon or in Africa. Mm-hmm. Spain is a country where there has been a lot of turmoil and a lot of trauma. And a report that a few years ago that the church had covered up a number of cases and so forth. And so I think he felt clearly that he needed to make this gesture. First papal trip in 15 years to Spain. Right. He needed to make this gesture. Mm.
3: Frank, Pope Leo has had an absolutely packed schedule during this apostolic trip to Spain, with instantly iconic images, including when he blessed the tallest church in the world, the stunning Sagrada Familia in Barcelona, and its final sphere. It was seen as a highlight of the trip, with an estimated 120,000 people lining the street for the event. But Frank, I want to talk to you now about Pope Leo's speech to the Spanish Parliament on Monday, where he received a 7-minute-plus standing ovation. Many of the headlines described it as a speech about immigration. But Frank, what would you say was the Holy Father's core message to Spanish lawmakers?
9: Well, he did. That was the first big event. It was kind of big. It was the keynote speech of the whole trip, which, by the way, it's worth stating, is an extremely long trip. It stretched out over 7 days. The trip to Western Europe, that's unusual, even among the popes who went to Western Europe more often than Francis, who didn't. But anyway, that was the keynote address, and he did talk about immigration, but I think more broadly, he was talking about human dignity, and he was tying them together, and he talked about, notably, about the right to life from conception to natural death. He said that very forcefully, and said that it ought to be guaranteed by law, and he said that in a body that was, you know, the majority of which doesn't believe that. Mm-hmm. So that was very bold and very strong, and I think the connection with the migration is understandable, because then by the end of the trip, again, in the Canary Islands, mm-hmm. he has more than one meeting with migrants and didn't very forcefully denounce human traffickers and told them to repent and so forth. So that was certainly a thread. But the speech to the Parliament was not only about migration. No, it was also about human dignity more broadly.
3: And Frank, just to follow up on that exact point, the Pope's final stop, as you mentioned, was in the Canary Islands. And that is seen as the epicenter of the European migration debate. Anything stand out to you there in particular? And did it perhaps preview the Pope's upcoming trip to Lampedusa on July 4th, a key entry point for migrants in Italy?
9: Right. Well, I think that's right. I think it will. It's likely the speech in Lampedusa, which will echo a lot of what he said today. Again, talking about the inviolable human dignity of these people, especially the people who have been trafficked and the people who died, the victims at sea, this desperate attempt. The Lampedusa is an island in the southern Mediterranean, and there have been certainly many casualties there. In this case, this is a route in the Atlantic, which is, my understanding is, it's even more dangerous and more arduous. The people that get there are more than 1,000 miles from Africa. They get to the Canary Islands. So yes, it's quite likely that these same things will resonate on July 4th. Mm.
3: Francis Rocha, grateful for you. Thanks for being with us.
9: Thanks, Catherine.
3: As Pope Leo called for moral renewal in Spain, the U.S. bishops prayed for spiritual renewal here in America. Ahead of the nation's 250th

0: all American Catholics to work together to renew the church. Sacred Heart of Jesus, we place our trust in you. There is much more ahead on this edition of EWTN News in Depth. Next, stops and starts, peace talks or no peace talks. The war in Iran continues with devastating fallout for Lebanon. We are joined by a guest from his home in Beirut with firsthand knowledge of the impact there.
1: It's nothing short of powerful, I think, being here in the heart of our nation and with so many people processing through the streets.
0: The good news of the true presence of Christ in the Eucharist arrives in our nation's capital. We are on the trail of the National Eucharistic Pilgrimage. And a little later, it is back to Spain for some rich visual highlights from an astounding papal visit. EWTN News in Depth will be back in a moment.

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deal or no deal. As we enter the weekend, it is not clear what the diplomatic situation is in the negotiations between the U.S. and Iran over ending the war. On Friday, President Donald Trump said a deal to end the war was being finalized and that he might send Vice President J.D. Vance to Europe to sign it as early as this weekend. But a spokesperson for Iran's foreign ministry says no final conclusion has been reached. Separately, Israeli Prime Minister Benjamin Netanyahu's office announced it is not a party to any agreement. In fact, on Friday, Israel's defense minister says despite any U.S. brokered deal based on American interests, Israel plans to retain the ability to act independently against Iran in the future and will not withdraw from any security zones it currently occupies. And as negotiators work on the U.S.-Iran peace plan, there is no peace in Lebanon, where Israeli airstrikes continue to target Hezbollah militants. This video shows the aftermath of a missile attack in southern Lebanon on Thursday in the Tyre district. At least 18 people were killed, as civilians also take the brunt of the fighting. The Israeli military has issued orders for residents to evacuate the area, including for the first time those in the Christian quarter, where the Israelis allege Hezbollah is operating. To discuss the latest, our next guest joins us from his home in Beirut. Dr. Habib Malik is a Lebanese historian and human rights advocate who has spent decades studying the challenges facing Christians in the Middle East. He's a retired professor of history from the Lebanese American University and also happens to be the son of Charles Malik, one of the chief drafters of the Universal Declaration of Human Rights. Habib, thank you for joining us. We

0: are praying for your safety, for your well-being. First, tell us, what is the situation on the ground by you in Lebanon?
1: Well, thank you for having me. Lebanon and most of its population never wanted this war. It's a war imposed on Lebanon by Iran and its local proxy, Hezbollah. They didn't want the war that was started by the same people on October 8, 2023, one day after Hamas attacked Israel. Now, thanks to these miscalculations on the part of Iran and its clients, we now feel we have a real chance of getting rid of Hezbollah once and for all. It needs to be emphasized that the majority of Lebanese, whether Christians, Sunnis, Druze, and patriotic and courageous Shiites, are against Hezbollah. They want peace, and they support the government and the official security forces, including the army, to confiscate all weapons in the country. Now, this war that is being reported on daily is new and different in the following sense. Israel herself has changed after the October 7 attacks. No longer is it popular for Israelis to contemplate coming into Lebanon every so often to deal with the same threat, kind of like mowing the lawn, only to then have to do it again a few years later. That's why we see a systematic attempt to eradicate the infrastructure that Hezbollah has put together in Lebanese villages in the south, mainly Shiite villages, to destroy the weaponry, to destroy the tunnels, the entire setup. And not only that, but to give fair warning to the civilians to evacuate before these structures, these villages, are razed to the ground. So there seems to be a determination not to allow Hezbollah to reconstitute themselves in the future.
0: And just a few days ago, Israel said it bombed a Hezbollah site on just the outskirts of Beirut. Habib, tell us, what is day-to-day life like for you and your neighbors with these unexpected missiles? Are you even able to go outside?
1: Well, you know, it varies a lot from area to area. Obviously in the south, in the southern suburbs of Beirut, in other areas where Hezbollah have managed to infiltrate and to actually store weapons and even fighters, it's a very dangerous situation. Actually, Israeli strikes have been quite precise and targeted, with plenty of advance warnings to civilians to evacuate the potential target areas. But the unpredictability that you're talking about in terms of being bombed comes really in two ways. First, Hezbollah itself fires indiscriminately, not only into Israel, but at Lebanese villages, including Christian villages in South Lebanon. And they actually infiltrate sometimes and launch rockets and ordnance at Israel from these villages, including from the local church's courtyard, only to have this call retaliation from Israel. And this is done deliberately by Hezbollah to endanger the Christians there. Not only that, but the hundreds of thousands of Shiites that have had to leave South Lebanon and their villages after being warned by Israel that their villages could be targets, simply because Hezbollah has stationed rockets and weapons in their homes and beneath their homes, the misery caused to these people comes completely at the hands of Hezbollah. They are the ones who instigated this. And, like Hamas, they use the pictures and the publicity of the misery in order to deflect public attention from the fact that they are the ones who made the initial provocation, launched the war, caused all of this, and brought it on themselves and their people.
0: Mm. Habib, Lebanon has one of the highest Christian populations in the Middle East. How is this war impacting our Christian brothers and sisters, specifically in Lebanon? What is the state of our church there right now?
1: Yeah, well, look, the church is still very vibrant. And I go to Mass every Sunday, and Masses are full. However, I can say that in general, there is relief among the Christians that the strategy followed by Hezbollah for years, especially under their previous leader, Hassan Nasrallah, of kind of slowly stifling the Christian presence, kind of like putting an unsuspecting frog in water and then slowly heating it to a boil, that strategy seems to have been foiled and aborted. And that is good. Simply because of the miscalculation I mentioned earlier. But Christians are very apprehensive about demographic attrition, especially the immigration of the youth in search of job opportunities, the collapse of the economy and the currency, dwindling job prospects locally, and the long time it seems to be taking for any of this to come to some kind of coherent resolution that would bring recovery and so on. They're also apprehensive about Hezbollah infiltration into their areas. We've seen Israel hit buildings either in Sunni majority areas or Christian majority areas simply because Hezbollah had gone into those places and lodged themselves there. So everybody, I can tell you, Christians and others as well, are waiting for a lasting peace with all their neighbors, Israel of course included, and they really want Lebanon to join the Abraham Accords.
0: And Habib, I have just less than 1 minute left with you, but I do want to point out how Pope Leo XIV's first international apostolic journey was to Lebanon when he traveled there late last year. Can you just briefly share the lasting impact that trip has had on Lebanon to this day? And is there any action or anything you'd like to hear from the Vatican as this war continues to rage on?
1: Yes. Look, the papal visit last year was a smashing success. I attended the papal mass, and I was deeply inspired. I was there along with throngs of Lebanese Christians and those of other faiths as well. The site of the papal mass on the waterfront of Beirut is today, sadly, right next to a tent city that is housing displaced Shiite civilians mainly, and all of this is the result of Hezbollah's reckless armed provocations and unprovoked war in the country's south. If the Vatican would want to help, and they have been doing a lot, be more vocal in promoting full peace between Lebanon and Israel, continue shining the spotlight of international publicity on Lebanon's plight, and maybe urge the wealthy Lebanese diaspora to create a fund that could start creating jobs and setting up work opportunities in Lebanon for Christian youth to return back to their country.
0: Habib, we so appreciate you taking the time to join us. Thank you so much.
1: Thank you, Catherine. Thank you.
0: We'll be right back with more of EWTN News In Depth.
2: We pray for our country. We witness to our Lord Jesus Christ in the Blessed Sacrament, and we rejoice worshiping God.
0: The true presence of Jesus Christ processes through the streets of Washington, D.C. That story next.
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4: It's so beautiful to see that the same Jesus in my home parish is the same Jesus that's transforming hearts along the Atlantic seaboard.
0: Perpetual pilgrims who traveled along with the National Eucharistic Pilgrimage in the years past rejoin the pilgrimage for a day in a procession through our nation's capital, the true presence of Christ near the center of power in the United States. This year's theme, One Nation Under God, as our country commemorates its 250th anniversary. This summer's pilgrimage along the St. Francis Xavier Cabrini route is now more than halfway complete. The route passes through most of the 13 original colonies from Florida in the south to Maine in the north, with the grand finale on July 4th weekend in Philadelphia. Reporter Roselle Regis was along for the journey in both Virginia and in the District of Columbia as the pilgrimage passed through the National Capital Region.
5: The National Eucharistic Pilgrimage has reached the nation's capital, Washington, D.C., and now beyond. Its first host in the city was the Catholic Information Center, or CIC, a small hub for busy Washingtonians with daily Mass, Eucharistic adoration, confessions, and spiritual development. Its chapel is the closest tabernacle to the White House. Father Charles Trujillo's from the CIC received the Blessed Sacrament from the Diocese of Arlington, Virginia. He brought it to the National Mall and the Washington Monument, where the faithful gathered for a Eucharistic procession and a special blessing.
6: And it was beautiful. It was at night, and I processed with some people to the monument. And I don't know if for the first time, but I was able to dedicate our country to Jesus Christ, to God, with the Eucharist. And I blessed the nation at the foot of the monument with the Blessed Sacrament, with the monstrance. It was a beautiful scene, never to forget.
5: The next morning, the Catholic Information Center opened its doors, welcoming the pilgrims and preparing for Mass.
7: The mystery of faith.
5: Because the number of participants surpassed the capacity of the chapel, Mass was held outdoors, the streets filled with people.
8: Eucharist means gratitude.
5: Members of the clergy, religious, locals and visitors alike. After Mass, a Eucharistic procession in our nation's capital. Leading the way, first communicant children, who had a very special role, throwing rose petals before the Blessed Sacrament.
9: Why is this procession extra special for you two?
10: Well, our daughters received their first communion just a couple months ago, and they are making the way for Christ right now as we speak, actually.
11: Yeah, they're laying down the red carpet, basically, with rose petals for the Blessed Sacrament, so it's beautiful.
5: The two mothers traveled far to be a part of the pilgrimage. Rita drove from Yorktown, Virginia, and Jill flew in from Arkansas.
10: We were looking up the Eucharistic pilgrimage online, and we missed it at our parish, so I thought I would catch it in D.C., and here we are here today. It's beautiful.
11: The past couple of years, we've participated in the National Eucharistic Pilgrimage, once in Alabama, and then last year at Blessed Stanley Rother Shrine in Oklahoma City, and then we had also gone to the Congress, so we just kind of wanted to keep up the tradition in our family, and so we're pairing it with a vacation as well.
5: The procession stopped at three altar stations along the way, the faithful kneeling and praying on the streets.
12: We came to walk with Jesus and just see everyone around D.C. I think it's the most beautiful event, seeing like all the families together and young adults and just people from all around processing with Jesus around like important monuments.
13: I think it's a great witness to all the people around us. As we were walking, I could see people stopping and like joining. Even if like maybe they don't believe, they still kind of sit and honor that moment with us, which is really beautiful. And I also think this is kind of like an explosion of grace, and it's just, we hope it can touch as many hearts as possible as like we're walking. It just like spreads more and more.
5: Mother and daughter Pamela and Rachel Pollock drove from Cleveland, Ohio to take part in the procession.
14: We're here for the Eucharistic procession, and I saw it online. We went to the Eucharistic Congress,
7: few years ago, and so I've been following along with the pilgrimages and everything, and yeah, so we decided to come out for the event.
5: Pollock loves seeing the young families in the crowd.
11: The people. All the people. I mean, it was just, and the babies, the kids, these families, they bring their kids out. I am duly impressed. That is wonderful for them to make that hit. That's a huge effort for them. Quite a sacrifice for the parents, but it's just wonderful to see children here. I used to see that at the March for Life all the time, and I was just marveled at it.
8: Why is it important that we have our children and bring them along here with us?
14: It's important because we want to make sure that we pass down the faith, that we share these moments with them so they can also make memories.
5: Father Trio sends a message to the faithful.
6: Bring the joy and the faith that we have experienced here to their families and to their neighborhoods and to their workplaces everywhere, so that so many other people may encounter the love of Jesus Christ in their lives.
5: After a stop at St. John Paul II National Shrine and Mass at the Basilica of the National Shrine of the Immaculate Conception, the pilgrimage made its way to Stafford, Virginia on the Feast of Corpus Christi. At St. William of York, a Mass of Thanksgiving was held, followed by a procession around the church and a parish festival.
15: The procession is so wonderful. In fact, it is so hard to explain the joy in my heart.
5: Bishop Michael Burbage of the Diocese of Arlington, Virginia, said the festivities remind him of the theme of the pilgrimage, One Nation Under God.
16: I got a glimpse of people in the procession, and they were from all different ages, different cultures, right? And brothers and sisters in Christ, one family. And that's the unity that our world, our nation need to see right now. And so may we pray today that we are reflections of that unity in the way we treat one another.
5: Rosal Regis, EWTN News in Depth.
0: After our nation's capital, the National Eucharistic Pilgrimage moved on this week to Baltimore to honor our nation's oldest diocese established in 1789. The faithful gathered for Mass in the first Catholic cathedral built in America, the Basilica of the National Shrine of the Assumption of the Blessed Virgin Mary. Afterwards, despite rain showers, a Eucharistic procession proceeded on to Baltimore's own Washington Monument. There are three more weeks left in the 2026 National Eucharistic Pilgrimage. Next stops include the most northern points on the St. Francis Xavier Cabrini route. If you would like to find out more about the event's schedule or how you can personally participate, go to eucharisticpilgrimage.org for details. 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

0: glad to be here voluntarily to testify, to help with the committee's work. I'll start with an opening statement in the hearing room. I hope my testimony is helpful to the work, important work of the committee to find justice for the victims.
1: Billionaire Bill Gates testifies on Capitol Hill before the House Oversight Committee in the Jeffrey Epstein investigation. The latest in the Epstein case tops headlines in the Week in Review. Though we have not heard as much about it lately, the Epstein matter and how the Justice Department handled the partial release of the Epstein files remains a focus on Capitol Hill. The Epstein documents name Bill Gates more than 3,000 times. Though Epstein abuse survivors have never accused Gates of wrongdoing, and he says he never witnessed Epstein engaging in criminal conduct. Gates claims his relationship with Epstein revolved around Epstein's ability to raise billions of dollars for Gates' Global Health Foundation. He now calls his association with Epstein a, quote, grave error in judgment. Next, both Republicans and Democrats on the committee say they want to call Acting Attorney General Todd Blanche to testify.
2: Former AG Pam Bondi put essentially most of the blame on the disastrous investigation that's been this investigation, doxing survivors, putting them in danger, not releasing half the files. She put that on Todd Blanche, and so we are glad that Chairman Comer has finally agreed to bring in Mr. Blanche for what we believe needs to be an under oath deposition, videotaped and released to the American public, or better yet, an actual public hearing.
1: On Thursday, a group of 19 Epstein survivors announced their opposition to the nomination of Blanche to become Attorney General, replacing Pam Bondi. They say Blanche failed survivors, citing a recent New York Times report that he was part of secret White House meetings to contain the Epstein scandal. The group says survivors deserve an Attorney General who will use the power of the office to pursue justice in the Epstein case. New inflation numbers released this week show increasing pressure on Americans' finances. The latest Consumer Price Index report shows inflation hit 4.2%, the highest level since April 2023. Inflation has worsened initially because of last year's tariffs and now because of the war with Iran, a conflict that has blocked oil and natural gas shipments through the Strait of Hormuz, increasing the cost of fuel, particularly diesel fuel, and that has boomeranged into grocery and food prices.
3: On all of our food, we got to get it from where we produce it to where we consume it. And that requires diesel and gasoline and rail traffic, trucking, you name it.
1: The U.S. Bureau of Labor Statistics say the cost of fresh fruits and vegetables is up more than 6% over the last year. Since 1 year ago, energy costs are up 23.5%. The newly released inflation numbers were met with a surprising reaction in the Oval Office.
4: Are you concerned, Mr. President, about the latest inflation number which came out this morning? Could that be a...
5: No, I love it. The numbers were great. You know what I really love? I love the inflation.
1: The president added he's not concerned about inflation, suggesting high prices are driven by spiraling energy costs tied to the Iran war, and those high costs will ease as soon as the war is over. During that same Oval Office meeting, President Trump signed long-delayed legislation funding U.S. Immigration and Customs Enforcement, or ICE, and the U.S. Border Patrol.
6: Okay.
7: Beautiful. Nice. Yeah.
1: The president's signature ended a nearly six-month fight over Department of Homeland Security funding after federal immigration enforcement officers fatally shot Minneapolis residents Alex Preddy and Renee Good in January. Democrats refused to fund ICE and the Border Patrol, demanding guardrails to rein in officers' tactics and conduct, such as barring them from wearing masks and requiring them to obtain search warrants. Demonstrations against ICE have been held all over the country, and the $70 billion funding bill languished for months. But the impasse was finally broken this week when the House narrowly passed it along party lines by just two votes, 214 to 212, with every Democrat opposed. In the end, there are no reforms to President Trump's deportation crackdown, and funding is secured through the remainder of his term. compassion, grace, and mercy. That is the message from Pope Leo this week in a video message to the 6th World Apostolic Congress on Mercy held in Lithuania. Vilnius, Lithuania is the birthplace of the original Divine Mercy image as it appeared to St. Faustina. Correspondent Colin Flynn hosted EWTN's coverage of the Congress and brings us highlights of the event.
6: The sun was shining down on Vilnius, the capital of Lithuania, as thousands of people took part in a Eucharistic procession to mark the opening of the 6th Global Congress on Mercy.
7: Sveikinu ir jūs visus, broliai ir seserys, Kristuje šiandien.
6: After the opening mass was celebrated at the Basilica in the heart of Vilnius, crowds processed through the old medieval town, carrying an 18th century monstrance containing the Eucharist. Arriving at Savior Hill, the Archbishop of Vilnius, Gunteris Kraus, officially opened the Congress.
8: We gather not merely for a Congress, but as pilgrims seeking to encounter anew the merciful love of God.
6: The official opening ceremony included words from the President of Lithuania, the Ecumenical Patriarch of Constantinople, Bartholomew I, and a video message from Pope Leo XIV.
9: God never tires of showing his mercy. His love, as the psalmist says, endures forever. And how much our world is crying out for mercy at every level.
6: It was here in the 1930s that St. Faustina Kowalska, a Polish sister, received a vision of Jesus while living in this house here in Vilnius, and she later had that vision painted. The red and pale rays flowing from Christ's heart, representing his infinite love and mercy. And the image was not simply devotional art, it was meant to be a message.
10: These will be challenging days for experiencing divine mercy, my dear brothers and sisters.
6: Each day of the Congress saw various speakers explore that message on the main stage, reflecting on the mystery of Jesus' divine mercy and sharing their powerful testimonies. One of them was former London gangster John Pridmore.
11: At 15, I was put in youth prison, and I actually thought it was better in there than being at home.
6: After his talk, he told EWTN about the moment he felt he received Jesus' mercy.
12: At the end of this confession, the priest put his hand on my head, but it wasn't his hand, it was Jesus' hand. And it was almost like I could feel his blood running down my face. I had no doubts how much I had crucified Jesus in all that evil.
6: Another speaker was John Canavan from Australia.
13: My reversion back to the Catholic faith from being an X-rated comedian for 20 years.
6: He had been angry at God when he lost his sister, and afterwards he told me what brought his faith back.
14: And I heard the words of my grandmother, we've got nowhere to go, trust in Jesus. So the next day, I walked into a church, sheepishly, because I didn't want anyone to see me. Because, you know, when you're a comedian, you've got people practicing the faith, you think, if he's practicing the faith, you know, I think I'm a few fries short of a Happy Meal.
6: Yeah.
14: So I walked into the back of a church, I knelt down, I just cried and said, Lord, I don't even know if I believe you're there, help me.
6: Yeah.
14: And I got a grace, an incredible grace. Waking my
6: worship music and workshops were also a big part of the Congress, with the Archbishop telling me that many young people in Lithuania, a country that is around 75% Catholic, are showing a renewed interest in the faith.
15: That's what we need. We need that conversion, that evangelization new of a culture that doesn't have that experience. People need to meet Jesus. It's that simple.
16: Every time I pray, I say, Our Lady, Mother of Mercy, pray for us.
6: Father Chris Allar, host of EWTN's Living Divine Mercy, received a standing ovation after his talk.
17: As I came to the priesthood and the Marian Father specifically because of Divine Mercy, and the reason was ironically the suicide of my grandmother, to learn that we have a merciful God that allows even the salvation of a suicide person who takes their life changed my life. Wow. And the more I learned about God's mercy, the more I was captivated that I got to spend the rest of my life spreading this message, because it's the only thing that got me through it.
18: As long as I'm breathing, I got a reason to praise.
6: For Lithuania, this gathering was also a moment of witness. This small Baltic nation endured Nazi and Soviet occupation, when the practice of faith often had to be hidden. Now, Lithuania could boldly celebrate its faith and its special link to Jesus' divine mercy on the global stage. In Vilnius, Lithuania, Colm Flynn for EWTN News.
1: A very familiar face to our EWTN family reached a major milestone this week. Father Mitch Pacwa, a longtime host on our network, celebrates 50 years in his priestly ministry. Father Mitch was ordained as a Jesuit priest on June 12, 1976, in his native Chicago at 26 years old. Throughout his priestly ministry, he has taught high school, college, and seminary, and has led thousands of faithful on pilgrimages in Europe and in the Middle East. But Father Mitch is best known for his decades of work with Mother Angelica and EWTN, where he hosts several programs, including EWTN Live and Scripture and Tradition. He told EWTN News this week one of his favorite parts of his vocation is administering the sacraments, including offering Mass.
19: I taught university and I taught high school, and teaching can be its own kind of exhaustion. But I found that over the years, each time I celebrated Mass, I'm giving more of myself in Mass than I am in the classroom. And there's a type of sharing and acting in the person of Christ that takes place in Holy Mass that is exhausting, and yet it's something that, again, is a deep part of the love and intimacy with a parish.
1: The 76-year-old Jesuit priest has also authored more than 20 books and speaks 13 languages fluently. But Father Mitch noted he still has much work to do to preach the gospel, though 50 years is a good start. We are so grateful to Father Mitch for his wisdom, his service, and his yes to God and his vocation. Happy 50th anniversary of being a priest, Father Mitch. Next, we go back to Spain for some of the...
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finally today. It was an astounding apostolic trip to Spain for Pope Leo XIV as he met a king and queen and everyday Spaniards, addressed hundreds of thousands of young people, and drew large crowds everywhere he went, from Madrid to Barcelona to the Canary Islands. We share with you now some highlights of this memorable journey in our Images of the Week.

And that's a wrap on this edition of EWTN News in Depth. I'm Catherine Hadro. We hope to see you again same time next week for more news and reports important to your Catholic life. Until then, God bless.

0: I'm Veronica Budo in Washington, D.C. tonight on EWTN News Nightly Historic Days. President Trump faces a unique weekend, a possible Iran peace deal, the World Cup kicks off, and an 80th birthday UFC event. Rocket launch, SpaceX debuts on Wall Street with a record-breaking IPO that could make Elon Musk the world's first trillionaire. Plus, global impact, Pope Leo XIV concludes his historic journey through Spain today, delivering a powerful message on migration. Javier Romero has all the details on the final day of the trip. These stories and more tonight.
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0: Thank you for being with us on the Solemnity of the Sacred Heart of Jesus, our top story tonight. A senior White House official says a deal with Iran to end the war could be done in just days, adding there's an 80 to 85% chance it will actually happen. It's called a Memorandum of Understanding. Pakistan also says the U.S. and Iran have agreed to the wording of it. At the same time, President Donald Trump today demanded the Islamic Republic better get their act together and fail. White House correspondent Owen Jensen reports. Owen.
2: Veronica, on a phone call today with reporters, the senior administration official said the deal is quite simple, but that verification will be needed.
3: More than 3 months after the war started tonight, the key terms to end it put on paper. It dismantles Iran's nuclear weapons program, including the destruction and moving of enriched material. It reopens the Strait of Hormuz and lifts the blockade. And it guarantees long-term peace in the region. Iran can't fund violence. In return, Iran would be relieved of economic pressure, be reintegrated into the world economy, and as Iranians perform, they get economic relief. Earlier on social media, before the senior administration official briefed reporters, President Donald Trump accused Iran of lying about the details of the agreement, writing, "The terms that Iran leaked out to the fake news have nothing to do with the terms that were agreed to in writing. What they said, including their weak and pathetic statement on having a deal, bears no relation to the truth. Very dishonorable people to deal with. With them, there is no such thing as dealing in good faith. Amazing." Iranian state media reported Iran would not commit to giving up management of the Strait of Hormuz, and that the deal would include the release of $24 billion of Iran's frozen funds. In addition, the top administration official also saying today the specifics of how Iran's nuclear weapons program will be dismantled would come at a later time.
4: We will not have a nuclear weapon. They've agreed to that, which is a big part of the reason.
5: Is that going to be in your agreement, sir?
4: They will not only not have, they will not purchase, develop in any way, any shape, in any way, shape, or form a nuclear weapon. They will not have a nuclear weapon.
3: Earlier this week, back-and-forth strikes pushed a shaky ceasefire to the edge of collapse. And the president warning in his post against more attacks, writing, "Also, their totally rebuffed drone attack last night against Indian ships leaving the Hormuz Strait is totally unacceptable."
2: If the deal happens, it's not clear where it will be signed. Logistical details are still being worked out. And that same official warned some Iranian hardliners want to kill the deal. At the White House, Owen Jensen, EWTN News Nightly.
0: Even with a potential deal in sight, congressional reaction to the U.S.-Iran war is still largely divided along party lines. Most Republicans continue to support President Trump's military action, while Democrats are still calling the war illegal. For many lawmakers, the question is, what's next? Capitol Hill correspondent Eric Rosales reports on what he's found out.
6: Good evening, Veronica. As Owen mentioned, the terms of the deal are still coming in at this hour, but lawmakers tell me even with an agreement, several critical questions remain. The possibility of U.S. ground troops in the region and who will control Iran's oil fields, especially Karg Island, which produces 90% of Iran's oil exports. President Trump has stated the U.S. will abandon plans to seize the strategic facility if a pending agreement is signed.
7: I'm worried about the move on Karg Island. I'm not saying the president's wrong, but this is how it started in Vietnam. Committing troops is it's very, very, very dramatic step.
8: We are indeed stuck in a bizarre quagmire
5: where the best we can hope for is the status quo ante, getting back to a place where the Strait of Hormuz is open. That seems to be the major incentive.
8: Most analysts say the only way to take Karg Island, located about 15 miles off the coast of Iran, is to use ground troops, and that has lawmakers on edge.
9: I don't think there's ever a time in which anybody should be comfortable that there's a possibility of boots on the ground, but it is a possibility. We knew that going in. The president knew it going in. He wants to avoid that at all costs.
10: The last thing the country needs right now is for Donald Trump to put boots on the ground in the Middle East. That's the last thing that we need.
8: Republicans argue any deal must protect U.S. security.
11: We got to force them to want a deal with us, not the other way around. And by the way, these guys have murdered us. I've had my friends killed by these guys. I'm, 3 years in the military. They are a bad lot. We should have done this a long time ago.
8: Others say Iran is biding its time and President Trump must keep up the pressure.
12: I encourage them and the president to continue hitting Iran as hard as you possibly can until they agree, because they have televisions also, and they're trying to drag this into the midterms.
6: Democrats are ready. If a deal isn't finalized, they are planning to vote on another war powers resolution. And they are picking up a lot more Republican support with each vote. At the Capitol, Eric Rosales, EWTN News Nightly.
0: A shooting in the West Texas city of Midland has left one person dead and nine others injured. The gunfire erupted Friday morning, leading to a tense, hours-long standoff near a local animal hospital where police deployed tactical vehicles and robots. Midland Memorial Hospital reports four victims have undergone surgery while five others are in stable condition. Police say the suspect is dead. History has been made on Wall Street today as SpaceX officially went public, shattering records with the largest ever IPO. Shares opened at $150 and reached $168, pushing the company's valuation to a staggering $2.2 trillion. The massive market debut officially makes Elon Musk the world's first ever trillionaire. But it's not all clear skies. The rocket giant is still heavily burning cash, reporting an $8.7 billion loss heading into the launch. Here to discuss this major American milestone is John Hartley, a policy fellow at the Hoover Institution at Stanford University. John, great to see you again.
13: Thanks so much for having me.
0: SpaceX just made history with the world's largest ever IPO. Why are investors willing to put so much money into a company focused on rockets and space exploration?
13: Well, it's a historic day, for SpaceX. Really, it's a company that really invented the space economy. If you sort of roll back the clock, maybe 15, 20 years ago, space was in a weird place in America. The space shuttle program was shutting down. The U.S. or the world didn't really have much going on as far as space goes, with the exception of the International Space Station. Elon Musk totally changed that. The Falcon rocket. The Dragon capsule, putting people back into space cheaply and effectively, starting to serve contracts for NASA was the beginning. And now it's a company that's pivoted into AI very quickly. It's become an AI hyperscaler very, very quickly. The acquisition of XAI earlier this year, Grok. And then on top of that, it's beginning to provide Wi-Fi to basically the entire planet, which is through Starlink. It's already got billions of dollars, tens of billions of dollars in revenue already. And yes, it's true that, Elon Musk is the world's first trillionaire as a result of it. But it's also important to remember that he's also made, gains for the everyday person. If you look, for example, in Ontario, the Ontario Teachers Pension Fund made $11 billion. So it's about $250,000 for every teacher. In Ontario, a province in Canada. So there's stories like this all over the place. And I think it's something that, we should be happy about. And I think this is a joyous day. There's, some people that, want to sort of take this as an opportunity to think about tax policy and things like wealth taxes. Elizabeth Warren, Ro Khanna already sort of chimed in on that. And sure, taxation, is always an important topic. But I think it's really important to just take stock, I think, of just how much of a victory this is for American innovation, Really, you know, I think this is a company that really could only happen in America. And you have someone like Elon Musk, who's, you know, a migrant from, you know, South Africa. He had a small stopover in Canada and came to the U.S. and is in many respects living the American dream. And the American people really have benefited greatly from it. And he's completely reimagined what American and the world's involvement in space can look like. And it's just amazing, just all the different possibilities that are sprouting from it.
0: A great American milestone, as you mentioned, of course, a big day for Elon Musk as a trillionaire, and also for some of the retirement plans and other pension entities out there. So, John Hartley, thank you so much for breaking that all down for us.
13: Thanks for having me.
0: The historic 48-team FIFA World Cup is officially underway. Yesterday, one of the host nations, Mexico, kicked things off with an opening victory over South Africa at the Azteca Stadium. The excitement heads north today, where Canada makes its highly anticipated debut on home soil, hosting Bosnia and Herzegovina in Toronto. And finally, the U.S. men's national team takes center stage tonight in Los Angeles, looking to ride the home crowd energy in their opening group match against Paraguay. We have a lot more still to come on EWTN News Nightly. That's a wrap. Pope Leo heads back to Rome after his historic trip in Spain. Hear his final message to the people of Spain and the world. And a priest much beloved by our EWTN family celebrates 50 years since his ordination. We talk to Father Mitch Pacwa about his extraordinary life of ministry.

0: Pope Leo XIV has concluded his trip to Spain, but his departure didn't go quite according to plan. As our EWTN journalists sat on the papal plane, they recorded this video of the Pope exiting the aircraft. It turns out the plane's engine couldn't start because of strong winds. The pilot said the aircraft needed to be towed and turned around. Then, a few moments later, our EWTN journalists heard this.
1: Ladies and gentlemen, Captain speaking, I regret to inform you that our technical crew is working to fix this issue, but it will take some time to completely resolve. For that reason, we are trying to organize to disembark the aircraft.
0: Thankfully, the King of Spain stepped in and offered the Holy Father a ride back to Rome on his aircraft. Before his aircraft problems, Pope Leo concluded his trip in the Canary Islands. As EWTN's Javier Romero tells us, the Holy Father had a special message for both attendees and those listening around the world.
2: In the Canary Islands, the Pope paid tribute to migrants and refugees who die at sea trying to reach Spain. He did so from a symbolic place, the so-called Pier of Shame. There, in 2020, amid a surge in arrivals, authorities were overwhelmed. The result, 2,600 migrants and refugees left trapped outdoors for days in inhuman conditions.
3: We cannot grow accustomed to counting the dead. Human dignity has no passport and does not lose its value when crossing a border.
2: Later, in the city of Las Palmas, he celebrated a mass for the people of the Canary Islands. They had never received a papal visit, despite Spain being one of the most visited countries by pontiffs. Perhaps one of the most representative gestures of this final leg of the trip was this.
4: Aujourd'hui, l'Église célèbre.
2: Many of the migrants come from French-speaking African countries. That is why Pope chose not to speak in Spanish, but to use their language. And he went even further. He visited the place where they sleep and greet those present one by one. The Pope sought to reach out to refugees and migrants through gestures like this, but he also reminded them that they have responsibilities in the countries that welcome them.
3: To you, dear migrant brothers and sisters, a noble and essential part of this journey falls to open yourselves with trust to the community that welcomes you, to learn its language, to respect its laws, to become familiar with its customs, to participate in community life, and to offer your gifts with gratitude.
2: The Pope's final Mass in Spain took place here at the port of Santa Cruz, a last event in which the faithful turned out in full force to show their affection for the first Pope in history to visit the islands.
0: Right now, we're happy to welcome to the program EWTN News' Javier Romero, who joins us from the Canary Islands. Javier, you've been on the ground following the Pope throughout this historic visit. What was your favorite part of the trip?
5: Well, here on the Canary Islands, this was very interesting seeing and hear what the Pope said, because it was not only about talking how countries who welcome migrants and refugees has to work to integrate them, but he also asked migrants and refugees to work in order to integrate themselves on the country, to understand the laws and the culture of the country in which they arise. So that was a very interesting thing that we didn't heard for a long time. The second thing, it was, I think it could be interesting to see from my point of view, was what happened on Spain in Madrid, because we see how in Spain is losing believers. They have lost 20% of believers in the last 15 years from the last Pope papal trip was with Benedict XVI. But we also, what we could see on these days, how young people were joined the Pope. It was very interesting to see how the most popular artists wanted to join the Pope, to make their music in front of the Pope. That was something that we didn't see in Spain in years ago. And we are very surprised because, as I was saying, Spain is no more. a Catholic country, but at the same time, we see how young people and young artists were able to, wanted to join the Pope on this occasion. So I think that were two interesting things that we saw on these days during this visit to Spain, Veronica.
0: Yes, the Universal Catholic Church is seeing a revitalization, and this also includes young people. Javier Romero, thank you so much.
5: Thanks to you very much.
0: Today marks a special milestone for Father Mitch Pacwa. He is celebrating 50 years of priesthood. For more than four decades, he's been a familiar face here at EWTN, hosting several programs that teach and discuss the Catholic faith. Father Mitch Pacwa joins me now from our Birmingham studios. Welcome, Father, and congratulations.
6: Thank you very much. Appreciate that.
0: So tell us, what does this 50th anniversary of your priesthood mean for you?
6: That I still have more work to do. 50 years is a good start.

0: has been being invited into a lot of very intimate moments in people's lives. And I consider the most intimate moments being those times I've spent with people who are dying. Though there's nothing more important than preparing for death. This is something where, you want to talk about final exam of life. This is where you're getting ready to meet our Lord. And those times I've been with people who are preparing to die, some of whom were not always so ready. You know, those some of those folks had been away for a while, and they realize, you know, sometimes late in life that God was missing. And as a result, they wanted to have very important conversations. But it's not only those times of helping to reconcile people coming to the end of their lives. There's an intimacy in people's lives throughout. You know, for instance, to the other extreme, at the beginning of life, being there with people who are preparing for marriage, and they let me get involved in asking them very poignant questions about their relationship and how ready they are for marriage. Some of them have spent more time preparing for the wedding party than they did for living with each other.
1: You and your ministry have been such a blessing for so many people, especially as you just highlighted those important sacraments. You were also there not too long after EWTN launched with Mother Angelica. What are some of your reflections on your journey with the network?
0: I was someone who was able to help keep, you know, a certain kind of teaching. I had, you know, this background in scripture. I was able to give that. And it's been a real delight. The other thing, too, being from Chicago, I'm pretty much of a wise guy. Mother and I formed a matched set. You know, we would tease each other and have a lot of fun and play off of each other, because she was a wise guy too. And this was part of the fun. This was definitely part of the fun of being here with her.
1: Father Mitch Pacwa, again, congratulations and thank you so very much.
0: No, thank you. Appreciate it.
1: Up next on EWTN News Nightly, Adoration Dedication. Learn about the newly dedicated Adoration Chapel in Pennsylvania that is being named an official shrine. We speak to the voice behind the project.
2: 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And for those who are homebound, sick, or without access, we bring the Mass into homes, hospitals, and nursing facilities, helping them remain united to Christ and the Church. This mission began with a simple, courageous yes. 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

0: Perpetual Adoration Chapel in the Archdiocese of Philadelphia just opened today on the Solemnity of the Sacred Heart and has been dedicated by Archbishop Nelson Perez. As an
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3: The sorrowful mysteries concentrate our minds on the events of the passion and death of Jesus Christ. Whenever good comes into contact with evil, there is suffering. And when the greatest of all goods comes into contact with evil, we must expect great suffering. The Virgin Mary represents more than anyone else the human race in its active and devout participation in the suffering and death of Jesus. St. Paul calls us to fill up in our own lives those things that may be added to the sufferings of Christ. His sufferings are complete and fulfill all the needs of our salvation. And yet he calls us to take up our cross, to suffer along with him. In the five sorrowful mysteries, we consider well how our Blessed Lady participated in those sufferings and invites us in our own life in this world to do the same.

0: name of the Father, and of the Son, and of the Holy Spirit. Amen. I believe in God, the Father Almighty, creator of heaven and earth, and in Jesus Christ, his only Son, our Lord, who was conceived by the Holy Spirit, born of the Virgin Mary, suffered under Pontius Pilate, was crucified, died, and was buried. He descended into hell. The third day he rose again from the dead, and he ascended into heaven, and is seated at the right hand of God, the Father Almighty, from whence he shall come to judge the living and the dead.
1: I believe in the Holy Spirit, the Holy Catholic Church, the communion of saints, the forgiveness of sins, the resurrection of the body, and life everlasting. Amen.
0: Our Father, who art in heaven, hallowed be thy name. Thy kingdom come, thy will be done, on earth as it is in heaven.
1: Give us this day our daily bread, and forgive us our trespasses, as we forgive those who trespass against us. And lead us not into temptation, but deliver us from evil. Amen.
0: Let us offer the next three Aves, that we will have an increase of faith, hope, and love. Hail Mary, full of grace, the Lord is with thee. Blessed art thou amongst women, and blessed is the fruit of thy womb, Jesus.
1: Holy Mary, Mother of God, pray for us sinners, now and at the hour of our death. Amen.
0: Hail Mary, full of grace, the Lord is with thee. Blessed art thou amongst women, and blessed is the fruit of thy womb, Jesus.
1: Holy Mary, Mother of God, pray for us sinners, now and at the hour of our death. Amen.
0: Hail Mary, full of grace, the Lord is with thee. Blessed art thou amongst women, and blessed is the fruit of thy womb, Jesus.
1: Holy Mary, Mother of God, pray for us sinners, now and at the hour of our death. Amen.
0: Glory be to the Father, and to the Son, and to the Holy Spirit.
1: As it was in the beginning,

0: The first sorrowful mystery, the agony in the garden. Let us pray in these five mysteries, these mysteries of sorrow, for those whose own lives mirror the passion of Christ. And let us pray in this first sorrowful mystery that we ourselves will not walk away from suffering. Our Father, who art in heaven, hallowed be thy name. Thy kingdom come, thy will be done, on earth as it is in heaven.
1: Give us this day our daily bread, and forgive us our trespasses, as we forgive those who trespass against us. And lead us not into temptation, but deliver us from evil. Amen.
0: Hail Mary, full of grace, the Lord is with thee. Blessed art thou amongst women, and blessed is the fruit of thy womb, Jesus.
1: Holy Mary, Mother of God, pray for us sinners, now and at the hour of our death. Amen.
0: Hail Mary, full of grace, the Lord is with thee. Blessed art thou amongst women, and blessed is the fruit of thy womb, Jesus.
1: Holy Mary, Mother of God, pray for us sinners, now and at the hour of our death. Amen.
0: Hail Mary, full of grace, the Lord is with thee. Blessed art thou amongst women, and blessed is the fruit of thy womb, Jesus.
1: Holy Mary, Mother of God, pray for us sinners, now and at the hour of our death. Amen.
0: Hail Mary, full of grace, the Lord is with thee. Blessed art thou amongst women, and blessed is the fruit of thy womb, Jesus.
1: Holy Mary, Mother of God, pray for us sinners, now and at the hour of our death. Amen.
0: Hail Mary, full of grace, the Lord is with thee. Blessed art thou amongst women, and blessed is the fruit of thy womb, Jesus.
1: Holy Mary, Mother of God, pray for us sinners, now and at the hour of our death. Amen.
0: Hail Mary, full of grace, the Lord is with thee. Blessed art thou amongst women, and blessed is the fruit of thy womb, Jesus.
1: Holy Mary, Mother of God, pray for us sinners, now and at the hour of our death. Amen.
0: Hail Mary, full of grace, the Lord is with thee. Blessed art thou amongst women, and blessed is the fruit of thy womb, Jesus.
1: Holy Mary, Mother of God, pray for us sinners, now and at the hour of our death. Amen.
0: Hail Mary, full of grace, the Lord is with thee. Blessed art thou amongst women, and blessed is the fruit of thy womb, Jesus.
1: Holy Mary, Mother of God, pray for us sinners, now and at the hour of our death. Amen.
0: Hail Mary, full of grace, the Lord is with thee. Blessed art thou amongst women, and blessed is the fruit of thy womb, Jesus.
1: Holy Mary, Mother of God, pray for us sinners, now and at the hour of our death. Amen.
0: Hail Mary, full of grace, the Lord is with thee. Blessed art thou amongst women, and blessed is the fruit of thy womb, Jesus.
1: Holy Mary, Mother of God, pray for us sinners, now and at the hour of our death. Amen.
0: Glory be to the Father, and to the Son, and to the Holy Spirit.
1: As it was in the beginning, is now, and ever shall be, world without end. Amen.
2: O my Jesus, forgive us our sins, save us from the fires of hell, bring all souls to heaven, especially those in most need of thy mercy.
0: The second sorrowful mystery, the scourging at the pillar. Let us pray in this mystery that we will accept and grow with our own sufferings, that we will be prepared by grace for them. Our Father, who art in heaven, hallowed be thy name. Thy kingdom come, thy will be done, on earth as it is in heaven.
1: Give us this day our daily bread, and forgive us our trespasses, as we forgive those who trespass against us. And lead us not into temptation, but deliver us from evil. Amen.
0: Hail Mary, full of grace, the Lord is with thee. Blessed art thou amongst women, and blessed is the fruit of thy womb, Jesus.
1: Holy Mary, Mother of God, pray for us sinners, now and at the hour of our death. Amen.
0: Hail Mary,
3: full of grace, the Lord is with thee. Blessed art thou amongst women, and blessed is the fruit of thy womb, Jesus.
1: Holy Mary, Mother of God, pray for us sinners, now and at the hour of our death. Amen.
3: Hail Mary, full of grace, the Lord is with thee. Blessed art thou amongst women, and blessed is the fruit of thy womb, Jesus.
1: Holy Mary, Mother of God, pray for us sinners, now and at the hour of our death. Amen.
3: Hail Mary, full of grace, the Lord is with thee. Blessed art thou amongst women, and blessed is the fruit of thy womb, Jesus.
1: Holy Mary, Mother of God, pray for us sinners, now and at the hour of our death. Amen.
3: Hail Mary, full of grace, the Lord is with thee. Blessed art thou amongst women, and blessed is the fruit of thy womb, Jesus.
1: Holy Mary, Mother of God, pray for us sinners, now and at the hour of our death. Amen.
3: Hail Mary, full of grace, the Lord is with thee. Blessed art thou amongst women, and blessed is the fruit of thy womb, Jesus.
1: Holy Mary, Mother of God, pray for us sinners, now and at the hour of our death. Amen.
3: Hail Mary, full of grace, the Lord is with thee. Blessed art thou amongst women, and blessed is the fruit of thy womb, Jesus.
1: Holy Mary, Mother of God, pray for us sinners, now and at the hour of our death. Amen.
3: Hail Mary, full of grace, the Lord is with thee. Blessed art thou amongst women, and blessed is the fruit of thy womb, Jesus.
1: Holy Mary, Mother of God, pray for us sinners, now and at the hour of our death. Amen.
3: Hail Mary, full of grace, the Lord is with thee. Blessed art thou amongst women, and blessed is the fruit of thy womb, Jesus.
1: Holy Mary, Mother of God, pray for us sinners, now and at the hour of our death. Amen.
3: Hail Mary, full of grace, the Lord is with thee. Blessed art thou amongst women, and blessed is the fruit of thy womb, Jesus.
1: Holy Mary, Mother of God, pray for us sinners, now and at the hour of our death. Amen.
3: Glory be to the Father, and to the Son, and to the Holy Spirit.
1: As it was in the beginning, is now, and ever shall be, world without end. Amen.
3: O my Jesus,
1: forgive us our sins.
3: Save us from the fires of hell.
1: Bring all souls to heaven, especially those in most need of thy mercy.
3: The third sorrowful mystery, the crowning with thorns. Our Father, who art in heaven, hallowed be thy name. Thy kingdom come, thy will be done, on earth as it is in heaven.
1: Give us this day our daily bread, and forgive us our trespasses, as we forgive those who trespass against us. And lead us not into temptation, but deliver us from evil. Amen.
3: Hail Mary, full of grace, the Lord is with thee. Blessed art thou amongst women, and blessed is the fruit of thy womb, Jesus.
1: Holy Mary, Mother of God, pray for us sinners, now and at the hour of our death. Amen.
3: Hail Mary, full of grace, the Lord is with thee. Blessed art thou amongst women, and blessed is the fruit of thy womb, Jesus.
1: Holy Mary, Mother of God, pray for us sinners, now and at the hour of our death. Amen.
3: Hail Mary, full of grace, the Lord is with thee. Blessed art thou amongst women, and blessed is the fruit of thy womb, Jesus.
1: Holy Mary, Mother of God, pray for us sinners, now and at the hour of our death. Amen.
3: Hail Mary, full of grace, the Lord is with thee. Blessed art thou amongst women, and blessed is the fruit of thy womb, Jesus.
1: Holy Mary, Mother of God, pray for us sinners, now and at the hour of our death. Amen.
3: Hail Mary, full of grace, the Lord is with thee. Blessed art thou amongst women, and blessed is the fruit of thy womb, Jesus.
1: Holy Mary, Mother of God, pray for us sinners, now and at the hour of our death. Amen.
3: Hail Mary, full of grace, the Lord is with thee. Blessed art thou amongst women, and blessed is the fruit of thy womb, Jesus.
1: Holy Mary, Mother of God, pray for us sinners, now and at the hour of our death. Amen.
3: Hail Mary, full of grace, the Lord is with thee. Blessed art thou amongst women, and blessed is the fruit of thy womb, Jesus.
1: Holy Mary, Mother of God, pray for us sinners, now and at the hour of our death. Amen.
3: Hail Mary, full of grace, the Lord is with thee. Blessed art thou amongst women, and blessed is the fruit of thy womb, Jesus.
1: Holy Mary, Mother of God, pray for us sinners now and at the hour of our death. Amen.
3: Hail Mary, full of grace, the Lord is with thee. Blessed art thou amongst women, and blessed is the fruit of thy womb, Jesus.
1: Holy Mary, Mother of God, pray for us sinners now and at the hour of our death. Amen.
3: Hail Mary, full of grace, the Lord is with thee. Blessed art thou amongst women, and blessed is the fruit of thy womb, Jesus.
1: Holy Mary, Mother of God, pray for us sinners, now and at the hour of our death. Amen.
3: Glory be to the Father, and to the Son, and to the Holy Spirit.
1: As it was in the beginning, is now, and ever shall be, world without end. Amen.
2: O my Jesus, forgive us our sins. Save us from the fires of hell. Bring all souls to heaven, especially those in most need of thy mercy.
3: The fourth sorrowful mystery, the carrying of the cross. Our Father, who art in heaven, hallowed be thy name. Thy kingdom come, thy will be done, on earth as it is in heaven.
1: Give us this day our daily bread, and forgive us our trespasses, as we forgive those who trespass against us. And lead us not into temptation, but deliver us from evil. Amen.
3: Hail Mary, full of grace, the Lord is with thee. Blessed art thou amongst women, and blessed is the fruit of thy womb, Jesus.
1: Holy Mary, Mother of God, pray for us sinners, now and at the hour of our death. Amen.
3: Hail Mary, full of grace, the Lord is with thee. Blessed art thou amongst women, and blessed is the fruit of thy womb, Jesus.
1: Holy Mary, Mother of God, pray for us sinners, now and at the hour of our death. Amen.
3: Hail Mary, full of grace, the Lord is with thee. Blessed art thou amongst women, and blessed is the fruit of thy womb, Jesus.
1: Holy Mary, Mother of God, pray for us sinners, now and at the hour of our death. Amen.
3: Hail Mary, full of grace, the Lord is with thee. Blessed art thou amongst women, and blessed is the fruit of thy womb, Jesus.
1: Holy Mary, Mother of God, pray for us sinners, now and at the hour of our death. Amen.
3: Hail Mary, full of grace, the Lord is with thee. Blessed art thou amongst women, and blessed is the fruit of thy womb, Jesus.
1: Holy Mary, Mother of God, pray for us sinners, now and at the hour of our death. Amen.
3: Hail Mary, full of grace, the Lord is with thee. Blessed art thou amongst women, and blessed is the fruit of thy womb, Jesus.
1: Holy Mary, Mother of God, pray for us sinners, now and at the hour of our death. Amen.
3: Hail Mary, full of grace, the Lord is with thee. Blessed art thou amongst women, and blessed is the fruit of thy womb, Jesus.
1: Holy Mary, Mother of God, pray for us sinners, now and at the hour of our death. Amen.
3: Hail Mary, full of grace, the Lord is with thee. Blessed art thou amongst women, and blessed is the fruit of thy womb, Jesus.
1: Holy Mary, Mother of God, pray for us sinners, now and at the hour of our death. Amen.
3: Hail Mary, full of grace, the Lord is with thee. Blessed art thou amongst women, and blessed is the fruit of thy womb, Jesus.
1: Holy Mary, Mother of God, pray for us sinners, now and at the hour of our death. Amen.
3: Hail Mary, full of grace, the Lord is with thee. Blessed art thou amongst women, and blessed is the fruit of thy womb, Jesus.
1: Holy Mary, Mother of God, pray for us sinners, now and at the hour of our death. Amen.
3: Glory be to the Father, and to the Son, and to the Holy Spirit.
1: As it was in the beginning, is now, and ever shall be, world without end. Amen.
2: O my Jesus, forgive us our sins. Save us from the fires of hell. Bring all souls to heaven, especially those in most need of thy mercy.
3: The fifth sorrowful mystery, the crucifixion and death of Jesus on the cross. Scripture tells us that Mary stood beneath the cross, that she heard the cry of agony, "Why have you forsaken me?" That she heard her beloved son commend her to the care of John, and him to her. In our own sufferings in life, let us not become bitter or locked in our own grief. Let us be open to others to share their grief, as Mary did. Let's not run away. Let's not ask why, a question that no one can answer. Rather, let us ask the question, what must I do to follow Jesus in fulfilling the will of God? Our Father, who art in heaven, hallowed be thy name. Thy kingdom come, thy will be done, on earth as it is in heaven.
1: Give us this day our daily bread, and forgive us our trespasses, as we forgive those who trespass against us. And lead us not into temptation, but deliver us from evil. Amen.
3: Hail Mary, full of grace, the Lord is with thee. Blessed art thou amongst women, and blessed is the fruit of thy womb, Jesus.
1: Holy Mary, Mother of God, pray for us sinners, now and at the hour of our death. Amen.
3: Hail Mary, full of grace, the Lord is with thee. Blessed art thou amongst women, and blessed is the fruit of thy womb, Jesus.
1: Holy Mary, Mother of God, pray for us sinners, now and at the hour of our death. Amen.
3: Hail Mary, full of grace, the Lord is with thee. Blessed art thou amongst women, and blessed is the fruit of thy womb, Jesus.
1: Holy Mary, Mother of God, pray for us sinners, now and at the hour of our death. Amen.
3: Hail Mary, full of grace, the Lord is with thee. Blessed art thou amongst women, and blessed is the fruit of thy womb, Jesus.
1: Holy Mary, Mother of God, pray for us sinners, now and at the hour of our death. Amen.
3: Hail Mary, full of grace, the Lord is with thee. Blessed art thou amongst women, and blessed is the fruit of thy womb, Jesus.
1: Holy Mary, Mother of God, pray for us sinners, now and at the hour of our death. Amen.
3: Hail Mary, full of grace, the Lord is with thee. Blessed art thou amongst women, and blessed is the fruit of thy womb, Jesus.
1: Holy Mary, Mother of God, pray for us sinners, now and at the hour of our death. Amen.
3: Hail Mary, full of grace, the Lord is with thee. Blessed art thou amongst women, and blessed is the fruit of thy womb, Jesus.
1: Holy Mary, Mother of God, pray for us sinners, now and at the hour of our death. Amen.
3: Hail Mary, full of grace, the Lord is with thee. Blessed art thou amongst women, and blessed is the fruit of thy womb, Jesus.
1: Holy Mary, Mother of God, pray for us sinners, now and at the hour of our death. Amen.
3: Hail Mary, full of grace, the Lord is with thee. Blessed art thou amongst women, and blessed is the fruit of thy womb, Jesus.
1: Holy Mary, Mother of God, pray for us sinners, now and at the hour of our death. Amen.
3: Hail Mary, full of grace, the Lord is with thee. Blessed art thou amongst women, and blessed is the fruit of thy womb, Jesus.
1: Holy Mary, Mother of God, pray for us sinners, now and at the hour of our death. Amen.
3: Glory be to the Father, and to the Son, and to the Holy Spirit.
1: As it was in the beginning, is now, and ever shall be, world without end. Amen.
2: O my Jesus, forgive us our sins, save us from the fires of hell, bring all souls to heaven, especially those in most need of thy mercy.
3: Hail, Holy Queen, Mother of mercy, our life, our sweetness, and our hope. To thee do we cry, poor banished children of Eve. To thee do we send up our sighs, mourning and weeping in this valley of tears. Turn then, most gracious Advocate,
1: thine eyes of mercy toward us, and after this our exile, show unto us the blessed fruit of thy womb, Jesus. O clement, O loving, O sweet Virgin Mary,
3: pray for us, O Holy Mother of God,
1: that we may be made worthy of the promises of Christ.
3: Let us pray. O God, whose only begotten Son, by his life, death, and resurrection, has purchased for us the rewards of eternal life, grant, we beseech thee, that meditating on these mysteries of the Most Holy Rosary of the Blessed Virgin Mary, we may imitate what they contain and obtain what they promise, through the same Christ our Lord. May the divine assistance remain always with us, and may the souls of the faithful departed, through the mercy of God, rest in peace. Amen. May the Holy Virgin bless you with her loving child, this day and forever. In the name of the Father, and of the Son, and of the Holy Spirit. Amen.
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7: Today we celebrate the 50th anniversary of Father Mitch Pacwa's ordination to the priesthood. 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
8: When various options for adventure show themselves, I take it. With some exceptions. You know, there are a few crazy things I don't do. But, for instance, people have suggested that I jump out of an airplane with a parachute. No, nor without one, for that matter. I've gotten into a wide variety of adventures, and I've never really understood why some people find time to get bored. I just don't have the time. There really are a lot of cool things going on in life, and I enjoy it.
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0: In the name of the Father, and of the Son, and of the Holy Spirit.
1: Amen.
0: The Lord be with you.
1: And with your spirit.
0: My brothers and sisters, let us acknowledge our sins and so prepare ourselves to celebrate the sacred mysteries. You were sent to heal the contrite of heart. Lord, have mercy.
1: Lord, have mercy.
0: You came to call sinners. Christ, have mercy.
1: Christ, have mercy.
0: You are seated at the right hand of the Father to intercede for us. Lord, have mercy.
1: Lord, have mercy.
0: May Almighty God have mercy on us, forgive us our sins, and bring us to everlasting life.
1: Amen.

0: Let us pray. Grant, we pray, Almighty God, that we who glory in the heart of your beloved Son and recall the wonders of his love for us may be made worthy to receive an overflowing measure of grace from that fount of heavenly gifts. Through our Lord Jesus Christ, your Son, who lives and reigns with you in the unity of the Holy Spirit, God forever and ever.
1: Amen.
2: A reading from the book of Deuteronomy. Moses said to the people, "You are a people sacred to the Lord your God. He has chosen you from all the nations on the face of the earth to be a people peculiarly his own. It was not because you are the largest of all nations that the Lord set his heart on you and chose you, for you are really the smallest of all nations. It was because the Lord loved you, and because of his fidelity to the oath he had sworn to your fathers, that he brought you out with his strong hand from the place of slavery and ransomed you from the hand of Pharaoh, king of Egypt. Understand then that the Lord your God is God indeed, the faithful God who keeps his merciful covenant down to the thousandth generation toward those who love him and keep his commandments, but who repays with destruction a person who hates him. He does not dally with such a one, but makes them personally pay for it. You shall therefore carefully observe the commandments, the statutes, and the decrees that I enjoin on you today." The word of the Lord. The response is, "The Lord's kindness is everlasting to those who fear him."
3: The Lord's kindness is everlasting to those who fear him.
2: Bless the Lord, O my soul. All my being bless his holy name. Bless the Lord, O my soul, and forget not all his benefits. The Lord's kindness is everlasting to those who fear him. He pardons all your iniquities, heals all your ills. He redeems your life from destruction, crowns you with kindness and compassion. The Lord's kindness is everlasting to those who fear him. Merciful and gracious is the Lord, slow to anger and abounding in kindness. Not according to our sins does he deal with us, nor does he requite us according to our crimes. The Lord's kindness is everlasting to those who fear him. A reading from the first letter of St. John. Beloved, let us love one another, because love is of God. Everyone who loves is begotten by God and knows God. Whoever is without love does not know God, for God is love. In this way, the love of God was revealed to us. God sent his only Son into the world so that we might have life through him. In this is love, not that we have loved God, but that he loved us and sent his Son as expiation for our sins. Beloved, if God so loved us, we also must love one another. No one has ever seen God, yet if we love one another, God remains in us, and his love is brought to perfection in us. This is how we know that we remain in him and he in us, that he has given us of his Spirit. Moreover, we have seen and testified that the Father sent his Son as Savior of the world. Whoever acknowledges that Jesus is the Son of God, God remains in him, and he in God. We have come to know and to believe in the love God has for us. God is love, and whoever remains in love remains in God, and God in him. The word of the Lord.
1: Thanks be to God.

0: The Lord be with you.
1: And with your spirit.
0: A reading from the Holy Gospel according to Matthew.
1: Glory to you, O Lord.
0: At that time, Jesus exclaimed, "I give praise to you, Father, Lord of heaven and earth, for although you have hidden these things from the wise and the learned, you have revealed them to little ones. Yes, Father, such has been your gracious will. All things have been handed over to me by my Father. No one knows the Son except the Father, and no one knows the Father except the Son, and anyone to whom the Son wishes to reveal him. Come to me, all you who labor and are burdened, and I will give you rest. Take my yoke upon you and learn from me, for I am meek and humble of heart, and you will find rest for yourselves, for my yoke is easy and my burden light." The Gospel of the Lord.
1: Praise to you, Lord Jesus Christ.
0: One of the things we affirm in the incarnation, that is, that God became flesh, is that Jesus, or God, has a human face in Jesus Christ. He worked with human hands, and he loves with a human heart. That should give us great comfort. Jesus' heart is a human heart. It also, of course, has divine nature. And when we hear that gospel, we sort of have a window, a brief moment, into that prayer that Jesus has to his Father. You know, the first thing that comes out of the Lord's mouth in this prayer is not complaint. Though this people that you've given to me, Lord, these people that I have to bear. No, it's praise. Praise to the Father. He has revealed this tremendous and beautiful relationship that the Lord wants us to have with his heart. Not just a devotion to the Sacred Heart, but a relationship. What does Jesus say? Come to me, all you who labor and are burdened, and I will give you rest. We need to come to the Lord, to his heart, if we truly want to find the rest that God wants to give us. But then he says, take my yoke upon you and learn from me. Oh, wait a minute, I thought rest was taking that, getting that yoke and that burden off so I could finally sort of be free. And Jesus, no, you have to put this yoke on, but it's my yoke and I'm going to bear it with you. And that, funny enough, in this paradox, is what truly gives us rest. That is something that Jesus has revealed to little ones. Not the wise and the learned, not those who are self-important or puff themselves up to make themselves bigger than they really are. The humility, right, is being small so that God can be great and doing great things for God, not putting ourselves down. But it involves taking a yoke upon us, Jesus' yoke, and learning from him. What do we learn? We hear in that first reading, God chose us not because we're something special, but simply because he chose us, because he loved us, and wanted to make us a people peculiarly his own. And then we hear in that second reading, that from the first letter of John, that God loved us, he is love, and he wants to share that love with us and for us to participate in that love. Let us come to the Lord, his heart, pierced for our salvation, pierced for us so that we could enter in to his heart. In fact, let us ask our Blessed Mother to exchange our hearts with the heart of Jesus. May our heart beat in love for Christ as his heart beats and loves us. Amen. We pray the Apostles' Creed this morning in this special solemnity. I believe in God, the Father Almighty, creator of heaven and earth, and in Jesus Christ, his only Son, our Lord, who was conceived by the Holy Spirit, born of the Virgin Mary, suffered under Pontius Pilate, was crucified, died, and was buried. He descended into hell. On the third day he rose again from the dead. He ascended into heaven and is seated at the right hand of God, the Father, the Almighty. From there he will come to judge the living and the dead. I believe in the Holy Spirit, the Holy Catholic Church, the communion of saints, the forgiveness of sins, the resurrection of the body, and life everlasting. Amen. We come to the pierced heart of Jesus to offer our prayers and petitions. We pray that the shepherds of our holy church may be graced with gifts in keeping with the riches of God's glory, so that they may preach the unfathomable riches of Christ with conviction and authority. Let us pray to the Lord.
1: Lord, hear our prayer.
0: That we may draw near in confidence to God, imploring the gift of a return to the culture of life for all the nations, especially our nation, and for the world, and for that and that justice which brings peace. Let us pray to the Lord.
1: Lord, hear our prayer.
0: That Jesus, who has drawn us with human cords, with bonds of love to his divine heart, may have the joy of our ready and willing response. Let us pray to the Lord.
1: Lord, hear our prayer.
0: For all who have asked our prayers, especially when they feel helpless before the trials of life, the breadth and height and depth of God's love and his mercy may be revealed to them for their comfort and joy. Let us pray to the Lord.
1: Lord, hear our prayer.
0: For all those joining us on Guadalupe Radio, online, all of us here present, for all of the needs we have, let us pray to the Lord.
1: Lord, hear our prayer.
0: That our departed loved ones who received in the Eucharist the blood that flowed from the heart of Jesus may now be purified in that blood and made ready for heaven's wedding feast. Let us pray to the Lord.
1: Lord, hear our prayer.
0: Heavenly Father, you know the many needs we have in this life, and we bring all of our prayers and petitions before you, confident you hear and answer us through Christ our Lord.
1: Amen.

0: Pray, dearly beloved, that my sacrifice and yours may be acceptable to God, the Almighty Father.
1: May the Lord accept the sacrifice at your hands for the praise and glory of his name, for our good and the good of all his holy church.
0: Look, O Lord, we pray on the surpassing charity in the heart of your beloved Son, that what we offer may be a gift acceptable to you and an expiation for our offenses through Christ our Lord.
1: Amen.

You are indeed holy, O Lord, the fount of all holiness. Make holy, therefore, these gifts, we pray, by sending down your Spirit upon them like the dewfall, so that they may become for us the body and blood of our Lord Jesus Christ. At the time he was betrayed and entered willingly into his passion, he took bread and, giving thanks, broke it and gave it to his disciples, saying, "Take this, all of you, and eat of it, for this is my body, which will be given up for you."

In a similar way, when supper was ended, he took the chalice, and once more giving thanks, he gave it to his disciples, saying, "Take this, all of you, and drink from it, for this is the chalice of my blood, the blood of the new and eternal covenant, which will be poured out for you and for many for the forgiveness of sins. Do this in memory of me."

Therefore, as we celebrate the memorial of his death and resurrection, we offer you, Lord, the bread of life and the chalice of salvation, giving thanks that you have held us worthy to be in your presence and minister to you. Humbly we pray that, partaking of the body and blood of Christ, we may be gathered into one by the Holy Spirit. Remember, Lord, your church spread throughout the world, and bring her to the fullness of charity, together with Leo XIV, our Pope, and Mario, our Bishop, and all the clergy. Remember also our brothers and sisters who have fallen asleep in the hope of the resurrection, and all who have died in your mercy. Welcome them into the light of your face. Have mercy on us all, we pray, that with the Blessed Virgin Mary, Mother of God, with Blessed Joseph, her spouse, with the blessed apostles and all the saints who have pleased you throughout the ages, we may merit to be co-heirs to eternal life, and may praise and glorify you through your Son, Jesus Christ.

0: Deliver us, Lord, we pray, from every evil. Graciously grant peace in our days, that by the help of your mercy we may be always free from sin and safe from all distress, as we await the blessed hope and the coming of our Savior, Jesus Christ.
1: For the kingdom, the power, and the glory are yours, now and forever.
0: Lord Jesus Christ, who said to your apostles, "Peace I leave you, my peace I give you," look not on our sins, but on the faith of your church, and graciously grant her peace and unity in accordance with your will, who live and reign forever and ever.
1: Amen.
0: The peace of the Lord be with you always.
1: And with your spirit.

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1: Lord, I am not worthy that you should enter under my roof, but only say the word, and my soul shall be healed.

0: 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May this sacrament of charity, O Lord, make us fervent with the fire of holy love, so that drawn always to your Son, we may learn to see him in our neighbor, through Christ our Lord.
1: Amen.
0: The Lord be with you.
1: And with your spirit.
0: May Almighty God bless you, the Father, and the Son, and the Holy Spirit.
1: Amen.
0: Go in peace, glorifying the Lord by your life.
1: Thanks be to God.

0: Saint Michael the Archangel, defend us in battle. Be our defense against the wickedness and snares of the devil. May God rebuke him, we humbly pray. And do thou, O Prince of the heavenly host, by the power of God, thrust into hell Satan and all the evil spirits who prowl about the world, seeking the ruin of souls. Amen.
1: We now join the following program, already in progress.
2: Into the relationship. How is your relationship with the Father? Are you feeding it? How is your relationship with Jesus? Do you spend time with him? How is your relationship with the Holy Spirit? Do you allow the Holy Spirit to move in your life? Do you allow the Holy Spirit to guide you in making your decisions? Or is that an afterthought? Is it really, if the relationship is an afterthought, then the mission will be a burden. This is what the 99 is all about. It's all about not just the mission. It's not just about the tasks. It's about getting back to the relationship. It's about getting back to him, like the one we're in relationship with, God himself, Father, Son, and Holy Spirit, and being reminded that your deepest identity is a child of God, a disciple of Jesus, and that's why we're on mission. That's what the 99 is all about returning to the relationship that gives us our core identity and sends us out on this mission.
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3: 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You can follow along in any recent version of the catechism of the Catholic Church. A reading plan and all Catechism in a Year episodes can be found at ascensionpress.com/CIY or on the Ascension app. Today, we're reviewing the questions about liturgy we've been exploring the last few days in part two, chapter two of the catechism. Who celebrates the liturgy, how it's celebrated, when it's celebrated, and where it's celebrated. It's a lot of nuggets this time, so bon appetit.
4: Hi, my name is Father Mike Schmitz, and you're listening to the Catechism in a Year, where we encounter God's plan of sheer goodness for us, revealed in Scripture, and passed down through the tradition of the Catholic faith. The Catechism in a Year is provided by Ascension, who produced and funded this program. In 365 days, we'll read through the Catechism of the Catholic Church, discovering our identity in God's family as we journey together toward our heavenly home. This is day 163. We are reading paragraphs 1187 to 1199. It is a nugget day. Actually, quite a few, right? That's pretty big in brief. But every bullet point is just covering everything that we have covered for the last few days. Remember those four kind of key introductory questions. Who celebrates the liturgy? So in heaven and on earth, how is the liturgy celebrated? When is the liturgy celebrated? And where is the liturgy celebrated? We're looking at all four of those questions in brief, in nugget form today. So as we launch into today, let's just call to mind our Father and call upon the Holy Spirit in the name of Jesus as we pray. Father in heaven, we praise you. We give you glory. We thank you for bringing us to this day. We ask that you please send your Holy Spirit to not only remind us of what you have done, remind us of what you've taught us and told us, revealed to us through your word in Scripture and through your Holy Church. Remind us of all these things, but also fill us with insight. Give us wisdom, not just knowledge. Give us even more. Give us the practical knowledge, practical wisdom to be able to worship you well and walk with you in faith and hope and in love. We make this prayer in the mighty name of Jesus Christ, our Lord. Amen. In the name of the Father and of the Son and of the Holy Spirit. Amen. As I said, it is day 163. We're reading paragraphs 1187 to 1199. In brief, the liturgy is the work of the whole Christ, head and body. Our high priest celebrates it unceasingly in the heavenly liturgy with the Holy Mother of God, the apostles, all the saints, and the multitude of those who have already entered the kingdom. In a liturgical celebration, the whole assembly is liturgos, each member according to his own function. The baptismal priesthood is that of the whole body of Christ. But some of the faithful are ordained through the sacrament of holy orders to represent Christ as head of the body. The liturgical celebration involves signs and symbols relating to creation, candles, water, fire, human life, washing, anointing, breaking bread, and the history of salvation, the rites of the Passover. Integrated into the world of faith and taken up by the power of the Holy Spirit, these cosmic elements, human rituals, and gestures of remembrance of God become bearers of the saving and sanctifying action of Christ. The liturgy of the word is an integral part of the celebration. The meaning of the celebration is expressed by the word of God, which is proclaimed, and by the response of faith to it. Song and music are closely connected with the liturgical action. The criteria for their proper use are the beauty expressive of prayer, the unanimous participation of the assembly, and the sacred character of the celebration. Sacred images in our churches and homes are intended to awaken and nourish our faith in the mystery of Christ. Through the icon of Christ and his works of salvation, it is he whom we adore. Through sacred images of the Holy Mother of God, of the angels, and of the saints, we venerate the persons represented. Sunday, the Lord's Day, is the principal day for the celebration of the Eucharist because it is the day of the resurrection. It is the preeminent day of the liturgical assembly, the day of the Christian family, and the day of joy and rest from work. Sunday is the foundation and kernel of the whole liturgical year. The Church, in the course of the year, unfolds the whole mystery of Christ from his incarnation and nativity through his ascension to Pentecost and the expectation of the blessed hope of the coming of the Lord. By keeping the memorials of the saints, first of all, the Holy Mother of God, then the apostles, the martyrs, and other saints, on fixed days of the liturgical year, the Church on earth shows that she is united with the liturgy of heaven. She gives glory to Christ for having accomplished his salvation in his glorified members. Their example encourages her on her way to the Father. The faithful who celebrate the liturgy of the hours are united to Christ our High Priest by the prayer of the Psalms, meditation on the Word of God, and canticles and blessings, in order to be joined with his unceasing and universal prayer that gives glory to the Father and implores the gift of the Holy Spirit on the whole world. Christ is the true temple of God, the place where his glory dwells. By the grace of God, Christians also become temples of the Holy Spirit, living stones out of which the Church is built. In its earthly state, the Church needs places where community can gather together. Our visible churches, holy places, are images of the holy city, the heavenly Jerusalem, toward which we are making our way on pilgrimage. It is in these churches that the Church celebrates public worship to the glory of the Holy Trinity, hears the word of God and sings his praise, lifts up her prayer, and offers the sacrifice of Christ sacramentally present in the midst of the assembly. These churches are also places of recollection and personal prayer. All right, so there's the nuggets. We have quite a few nuggets today. It is the family pack, definitely. Just one quick reminder as we go through these. I love the fact, you know, this has been something that's been sitting with me ever since we read it a couple days ago. The very first two nuggets really, is that who celebrates the liturgy? It is Christ, of course. It's the work of the whole Christ, head and body, and the recognition that it is Jesus Christ, our high priest, who is constantly presenting himself to the Father. He's offering himself to the Father. Now, he always did this from eternity, right? Because here's the Son pouring himself out in love to the Father pouring himself out in love to the Son. That love between them being so real, we call it the Holy Spirit. It's a whole person, a divine person. And but in a unique way, right? The Son presents himself. He presents the sacrifice united with his humanity to the Father continually. And all the angels and all the saints in heaven are part of that. They're drawn into that worship. They're drawn into that expression, that gift, that sacrifice, that offering of love. And then we get to participate in that on earth, which is just, again, it's remarkable. It's one of those situations where just, if we could pull back the veil, and that's what one of the things we're going to do during this pillar, is to pull back the veil on all that's happening in the sacraments. Because we recognize that, yes, on one level, these are just, yep, we're using water to do this thing. We're using oil for this other thing. We're praying these prayers that we all have memorized or we read out of a book. And yet, they are the way in which we are participating in something that's happening that we cannot see. As we've mentioned before, the altar, right, is where time and eternity meet. It's where heaven and earth kiss. And we get to participate in this if we could have the veil pulled back for even a moment. And we could see what's really happening in the sacraments. We recognize that these are not empty rituals. These are not mere expressions of just prayers read out of a book or prayed out of a book. But this is a real participation in time of what's happening in eternity. This is a real participation on earth of what is currently happening right now. As we're listening to these words, as we're hearing these words right now in heaven, all of the angels, all of the saints, the Father is being glorified continually. And all the people of God are wrapped up and caught up in this love, caught up in this worship, caught up in this marriage feast, right? The scripture describes this joy in fullness of love in heaven. Our participating in the sacraments is a sharing in this. And so it doesn't feel like it all the time, obviously. And yet, man, if we knew what was happening, our lives, the way we would approach the Lord, the way we would approach, especially the Eucharist, would be, I think, dramatically changed. One last note. We talked about the Liturgy of the Hours a couple times, and I just really do want to emphasize this reality in paragraph 1196, nugget 1196. It says, the faithful who celebrate the Liturgy of the Hours are united to Christ our High Priest. And this is the key again. This is one of the reasons why it's called the prayer of the Church, because it's an extension of Christ's priesthood onto this earth. And it's a participation that even kingdom priests, right? Those who share the baptismal priesthood, yet you participate in. And you don't have to be in church to do this. You don't have to be at Mass to do this. Yet, obviously, the Mass is the highest form, the perfect form of participating in the work of Christ the High Priest. But simply by praying the Office of Readings, morning prayer, daytime prayer, evening prayer, or night prayer, any one of those even, is a participation in the prayers in the priesthood of Jesus Christ. And so we can be joined, it's at the last part of this paragraph 1196, in order to be joined with his unceasing and universal prayer that gives glory to the Father and implores the gift of the Holy Spirit on the whole world. I know that so often we can look out at this world and say, oh my goodness, Lord, there is so much brokenness. In this world, there is so much darkness. It seems at times like evil wins. And so what do I do? Well, I can go online and take my personal megaphone and start, you know, ranting. Or maybe I can even actually do some good near me, in my family or in my community. Those are good things. I don't know about the ranting thing with the megaphone. But when I run out of some of those things and like, what else can I do? Well, I can exercise my priesthood. I can exercise this participation in the priesthood of Jesus to be joined with his unceasing, Jesus's unceasing and universal prayer that gives glory to the Father and implores the gift of the Holy Spirit on the whole world. You have the capacity to do this. And again, there are so many prayer apps to be able to pray the liturgy of the hours. There's iBreviary. I love that one. That's one of my favorites. iBreviary is just, you know, iBreviary. But iBreviary. The way to spell breviary is breviary, but I just say breviary. So anyways, that's what we have today. Day 163, the Nugget Day. Tomorrow we're talking about liturgical diversity and the unity of the mystery, which on the surface might seem like, oh my gosh, what is happening tomorrow? Liturgical diversity and the unity of the mystery? No. There are so many liturgical traditions in the Catholic Church. In the Universal Church, there's a variety of liturgical forms and practices. And yet we're all united. And that's just a kind of a quick little article too that we're going to dive into tomorrow, actually tomorrow and the next day. But that's for tomorrow and the next day. Right now, I'll let you know I'm praying for you. Please pray for me. My name is Father Mike. I cannot wait to see you tomorrow. God bless.

0: That was day 163 of Catechism in a Year with Father Mike Schmitz. And now we'd like to share audio from a video called Marry Someone Who Loves God More Than They Love You with Jackie and Bobby from the Ascension Presents YouTube channel.
1: Hi, we're Jackie and Bobby Angel, and welcome to Ascension Presents. Don't make marriage an idol. That's the message of today. A lot of good things can be turned into idols. And what do we mean by idols? Because the word is thrown around a lot today, and usually in a good fashion, like game show titles, or a guy's an idol of sports.
2: And that's my idol, yeah.
1: Yeah, and so sometimes we hear it today, and we think, oh, it's fine, whatever. In the biblical sense, we may think of a golden calf, like something that's very, like an object there that people are worshiping. But a whole lot of things can be idols, can be something that we give our highest worth to, our worship to, other than God, who created us and created so many of the good things we enjoy, including marriage. And so marriage can be made into an idol when we make it this thing that, if I have that, then I will be ultimately happy. Like, I'll only be happy when. And because of the culture we grow up in with romantic movies and all this messaging of, like, again, a good thing, but that can get twisted into, well, that's my ultimate source of happiness.
2: God alone satisfies. St. Thomas Aquinas said that. And when we, any other thing, and it can be, we can make idols out of bad things, obviously, like pornography, that can become an addiction. It can become something that we think, this will make me happy, or pleasure alone will make me happy. But even good things like marriage or like having children can become an idol when we place them instead of God. This is the thing that we're reaching after, thinking this alone will make me happy.
1: And the Catechism of the Catholic Church, actually, and we're going to pull from the Catechism quite a bit for this video, but paragraph 2113, idolatry not only refers to false pagan worship, it remains a constant temptation to our faith. It consists in divinizing what is not God. So that could be other gods or demons, power, pleasure, ancestors, race, the state, money, etc. And even good human relationships, friendships, romantic relationships can be something that we worship. We make that into an idol, and we have to just be on guard for this reality.
2: So there's a part in the Catechism that's it's about the desire for happiness, and it's under the Beatitudes. St. Augustine said, this is in 1718, we all want to live happily. In the whole human race, there is no one who does not assent to this proposition, even before it is fully articulated. And then in 1723, it goes on to say, the Beatitude, we are promised, confronts us with decisive moral choices. It invites us to purify our hearts of bad instincts and to seek the love of God above all else. It teaches us that true happiness is not found in riches or well-being, in human fame or power, or in any human achievement, however beneficial it may be, such as science, technology, and art, or indeed any creature, but in God alone, the source of every good and of all love. So when it comes to marriage, which is a beautiful, good thing, which obviously some people don't even, in our culture, don't even see as a good. They see sex as the good, or the romance as good. Like, marriage, I don't need the ball and chain, whatever. Like, I'm just going to have sex or pleasure. As if that, and they make that into the idol. But marriage is a good. It's a good thing. It's a beautiful thing. But even another person is not God. And we were very blessed to come into marriage with this foundation, knowing that, like, we knew God alone is enough. And God alone is going to satisfy. Like, we didn't come into marriage as two people who were like, I will die without you. Like, I can't function without you, which is an idol. I have a single friend who said that. She's like, married couples should never say something like, I couldn't ever function without them. I'm like, that's true. Like, that is codependency. And we love each other. You are my best friend. And I think, like, if Bobby died, it would be heartbreaking. It would be one of the, but like, God, we have God as the foundation of our marriage. And when you have God as the foundation of your marriage, first of all, that leads to a much healthier marriage, because then I'm not sucking the life out of you. I'm not becoming so needy on you, because I am needy for God. Like, I'm dependent on God, and you and I are running this race together, thinking that, like, I will only be happy when I get married. I will only be happy if I have romance. And the culture tells us, if you don't have sex or if you don't have a romantic relationship, you are doomed to a life of misery. And that is such a lie. like that if you are not married, if you are single, whatever, that you are miserable. And what's crazy is like we know a lot of people who are single and chaste. They're not having sex. They're living a life of holiness, of chastity. And we're not even talking about our celibate friends, because we have a lot of celibate friends who've chosen the vocation of celibacy. So we have friends who are religious brothers, sisters, who are priests, who are consecrated, who are consecrated virgins, and they are so joyful. We're not even talking about them. I'm talking about the single friends in our lives who are maybe in their 40s, 50s, and they are single and they are chaste. And their life is not a life of misery because they're not married, because they're not in their vocation yet. They're waiting on God's timing. They're saying, God, what are you calling me to? But man, we have so many amazing friends who they're showing us that God is enough. God alone is enough. And he does satisfy the ache of our hearts. You are not God. I'm not God. Only God can satisfy us.
1: A popular author and speaker, Christopher West, shares the story of having his own moment of realization of this reality.
2: 10 years into their marriage.
1: Yeah, that God alone satisfies. And he was out to dinner with his wife and he looks over and says, honey, you don't satisfy me. And she puts her fork down. His wife does and says, honey, you don't satisfy me. And it was like probably this really bizarre moment in a romantic comedy. But again, to hear and start a marriage based on this understanding of like, you can never satisfy the deepest aches and the deepest longings of my heart. And that would crush you if I put that on you. And growing up, again, I just kind of made marriage an idol
2: Romantic love.
1: Yeah, which is, again, a good thing, But you with God is not the center, then anything else can take its place. And then we're doomed to misery. What helped me out too was spending time with married couples before I was married, friends that were further along in life's journey who were married and having kids, and I would stop by and visit. And very quickly, like the romantic idol of marriage came crashing down of like, oh, that's the reality of day in, day out, of dealing with crazy toddlers, of dealing with
2: Everything, death, like sickness.
1: Conflict. Yeah, sickness and health and financial up and down.
2: Mental illness, like dealing with all the stuff that comes with being a human being, right?
1: Right. And I'm saying yes to you and you're saying yes to me in all my fallenness too. Because sometimes we expect the perfect idol, but if the other person has that expectation too, like we know we're not God, we know we're not perfect, hopefully. And so to be oriented together where we're not just staring into each other as this is what we worship and nothing else. We're running the race together.
2: Because that'll fade very quickly. I mean, if you come into marriage thinking that this other person is going to be my savior, like all my problems are going to go away. Oh boy. I mean, talk to any married couple and you find out in marriage, like all your problems don't go away when you get married. They're actually all exposed. They're all exposed. And all that stuff comes to light, all the stuff you haven't dealt with, your addictions, your past, your wounds, all of it. It comes to the light and you have to deal with it as a married couple. It doesn't just magically disappear. Your spouse is not your savior. They are not your therapist. Even if they are your therapist, they're still not your therapist. Marriage does not solve your problems. And I think that's the fairy tale thing is like, oh, happily ever after, all my problems are solved. And that's not the case. You had a spiritual director who said, make sure the reality is better than the romance, which is so beautiful. Make sure the reality of this person that you want to marry is better than just the romance and the idea of the person. Make sure you're actually in love with the person and not just the idea of them.
1: Fulton Sheen, who was a bishop and preacher and writer, his book, Three to Get Married, is so good. There's too many amazing quotes to pull from it. But regarding this topic, Fulton Sheen writes, only God can give what the heart wants. In true Christian love, the husband and wife see God coming through their love. But without God, the infinity must be sought in the finitude of the partner, which is to gather figs from thistles. And wow. I have lots of thistles.
2: But yeah, and then it crushes that person. And then you become... when you don't have God who satisfies you as like single people or as separate people,
1: even just in marriage. So after the vows, even
2: right,
1: there's moments where my prayer may not be regular, where my prayer has kind of gone on autopilot or is dry. And so it can be tempting then to even, or just the stress of work or parenting. And it's so easy to like lose that focus of putting God first, because then I expect more from my spouse and I get frustrated when you don't satisfy every ache of the heart. And I have to like remind myself, like, no, only God can ever fill that ache.
2: And that restlessness that comes, it's not from it's like, it's because I'm forgetting to put God at the center of everything. You know, so we hope that if you're watching this as a single person, you're like, oh, okay, all right, like, let God alone be enough. And if God isn't enough, like, if God alone doesn't satisfy you, then that might mean that some things need to be reorientated. You need to reorientate yourself towards the Lord and allow Him to be the love of your life first, because it's only in allowing and having God first that everything else is going to fall in its proper place. And only then you're going to know how to love others properly in a good way, instead of a useful way where we use people for our own pleasure. Because marriage is not about using another for your pleasure or using another and getting. Marriage is about being a gift. And actually, our whole lives are about being a gift of self to others. It's not about me.
1: A quick prayer that has helped me is, Lord, untwist my desires. That when I'm tempted to put anything else, success in career, achievement, romance, in the place of God, like, Lord, untwist this, untwist my desires, which are for good things, but help me to put you back in the center of my life. And then everything else falls into place, and then I can love my spouse rightly, not as an idol, but as a partner, as a helpmate, as a best friend on the journey towards heaven.
2: So we pray for you guys. If you're single or if you're married and you're like, oh my gosh, I wish I would have known this before I got married. But even if you're married, it's still possible, even in marriage, which the really good book is Severe Mercy. Oh boy. Read A Severe Mercy.
1: By Sheldon Vonnegut.
2: Vonnegut.
1: Yeah.
2: V-A-N-A-U-K-E-N. Vonnegut, Vonnegut. A Severe Mercy. About a guy who has, in his marriage, about both of them having a conversion. And it's just a beautiful book. But anyways, we're going to be praying for you guys. Pray for us. Because even as married couples, we're human beings. We can forget. We can forget the purpose of life. We can forget what it's about. That it really, God alone is enough. None of this other stuff, you know, is going to satisfy our hearts. So we love you guys. Praying for you. Pray for us.
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6: Ave Maria in the Afternoon is a co-production of Ave Maria Radio and EWTN Radio and carried across the EWTN Global Catholic Radio Network. Welcome to Ave Maria in the Afternoon, examining the world through the lens of faith from the heart of the church to help us navigate the culture. Here's Dr. Marcus Peter.
7: Good afternoon. Thank you very much for joining us on this hour of Ave Maria in the Afternoon. I'm Marcus Peter. As usual, tremendously blessed to be with all of you. Very joyous to be here. Want to begin by looking at this Sunday's readings. This is a favorite segment of mine, and I'm really happy that we're able to do this. We're joined by Rob Cozine of the St. Paul Center for Biblical Theology to talk about this. And the theme of this Sunday's readings are going to come out very clearly. We are a priestly people. We are the sheep of his flock. We are members of the covenant family that belongs to God. And because of that, God has called us his precious possession, the sheep of his flock. The words of God to Israel as a nation, for example, especially in the first reading, help us anticipate the new covenant to come in Christ Jesus. And that's why knowing, appreciating, and loving the entirety of the old covenant helps us approach the new covenant that we share in and are a part of with a real sense of humble gratitude. And note that, humble gratitude. God calls Israel to be a kingdom of priests, a blessing that you and I take for granted today because Christ really has established a common priesthood, one that you and I get inducted to by means of our baptism. After that, we will see how the Psalms in Psalm 100 talks about us being members of the sheep of God's flock and what implication that has for us as we live. Romans 5 will be the letter of Paul to the Romans about God's love for us. And finally, we look at the Gospel of Matthew, chapter 9, Jesus' pity for the lost sheep of Israel and calling the 12 apostles out from amongst the 70 disciples. Now, after that, we will talk with Colin Miller about technology and the fragmentation of society and what has been achieved as a result of it. The basic contention that he will be joining us to talk about, this was in Church Life Journal that he published an essay, is that the dynamics of our society and its structure unfortunately have led to a real sense of social fragmentation. We've broken down what used to be strong communal bonds, and technological development has been at the heart of so much of this. And a lot of it has to do with a misappropriation or, frankly, rejection of Catholic social principles. Now, if we can reclaim that, hopefully we can rebaptize the application and the utilization of technology so that we can be truly a people who are cohesive because we are bound by a common purpose. But now let's take a look at the headlines.
8: Thanks, Marcus. Good afternoon, everyone. This is your Ave Maria Radio News for Friday, June 12th. It's the Solemnity of the Most Sacred Heart of Jesus. 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VisitingAngels.com. Iran's foreign minister is telling his country in a live TV broadcast an agreement with the U.S. is in its final stages. Multiple reports also indicate the U.S. and Iran are closing in on a peace agreement that could be signed as soon as this weekend. The current deal is being called a memorandum of understanding between the U.S. and Iran that would cease hostilities, open the Strait of Hormuz, and allow for further talks to continue. Pope Leo is calling the global migration crisis an examination of conscience. During a visit to Spain's Canary Islands, Leo called for safe and legal migration pathways, stronger action against human traffickers, and policies allowing people to remain safely in their homelands. The Pope said migrants should be treated with dignity and not reduced to statistics or political issues. A standoff in Midland, Texas ended with the death of a suspect in a mass shooting that left one dead and 11 others injured.
9: We can confirm that the active shooter situation is resolved and that the shooter is now deceased.
8: Mayor Lori Blong would not say who the gunman is or what led to the attack. Video on social media showed officers exchanging gunfire with the suspect after he barricaded himself inside a building. The U.S. Department of Justice is backing former Washington State football coach Nick Rolovich in a lawsuit over COVID-19 vaccine mandates. Rolovich was fired in 2021 after refusing the vaccine and later sued the university. The DOJ has filed a brief supporting Rolovich's appeal and arguing he presented evidence of a sincere religious objection to the vaccine. A ruling from the appeals court is expected in the coming months. From your AveMariaRadio.net news desk, I'm Steve Clark.
7: Good afternoon and welcome back. I'm Marcus Speedo, talking with Rob Cozine of the St. Paul Center for Biblical Theology as he joins us to exposit the readings this Sunday. Rob, thank you for joining us. How are you?
10: I'm doing great. It's good to be with you.
7: It's always good to have you join us on these segments. What are the readings speaking to us this Sunday?
10: Well, it finally feels like we're in ordinary time. We've been in ordinary time for a couple weeks, but ordinary time means counting time. This is the first one we're back to a number. And it really revolves this week around the idea of Christ's kingship as well as his priesthood and the way that we share in it. And it's weird. 250 years ago, we declared our independence and fought a war to not have a king anymore. But you can't go through the grocery line without seeing our fascination still with the British royal family, and every little American girl wants to grow up to be a princess. And, you know, we have this sort of desire of our heart for kingship, and our Lord knows that, and the church is not a democracy or a mutual aid society. It really is a kingdom, but what kind of kingdom it is kind of emerges in these readings. So we begin in Exodus 19. This is a few days after the Red Sea. As they're coming to Sinai, we read, in those days, the Israelites came to the desert of Sinai and pitched camp. While Israel was encamped here in front of the mountain, Moses went up the mountain to God. And the Lord called to him and said, "Thus shall you say to the house of Jacob, tell the Israelites, You have seen for yourselves how I treated the Egyptians and how I bore you up on eagle's wings and brought you here to myself. Therefore, if you hearken to my voice and keep my covenant, you shall be my special possession, dearer to me than all other people. Though all the earth is mine, you shall be to me a kingdom of priests, a holy nation. So this is a pivotal moment in the history of salvation. They're here at the foot of Sinai, and God promises the tribes of Israel that if they keep the covenant, they're going to be a kingdom of priests. Actually, this phrase in Hebrew, Memlechet Kohanim, a kingship of priests. So it's a kingship. That could be a collection of kings. Then kingship of priests would mean a group of kings who are also priests, or more succinctly, a royal priesthood. Kingship, though, could just be a synonym for kingdom, and so our Mass translation is fine, a kingdom of priests. And we see this phrase interpreted both ways in the New Testament. So Peter, in 1 Peter 2:9, uses royal priesthood, and John, in Revelation 1:6, uses kingdom of priests. But I think royal priesthood is theologically richer and more pertinent to the context of Exodus 19. Because here, God is offering the people of Israel a restoration to the privileges of Adam, who was both king and priest. You see Adam's kingship, and he's given dominion, a royal term, over the earth in Genesis 1:26. And you see his priesthood, and he's commissioned to work and guard, in Hebrew, avad and shamar, in the garden sanctuary of Eden. These are priestly verbs. They occur only together one other place in Numbers 3:7. And, of course, Adam lost his royalty and his priesthood when he rebelled against God in Genesis 3. But Israel, gathered here at Sinai, is now being offered a chance to regain the Adamic privileges. If they keep God's covenant, they're going to constitute a new humanity, a new Adam. That's one of the meanings of the word Adam, of Adam. It's not just an individual, but like manhood or humanity. And they're going to be restored to humanity, to Adam's original vocation as a corporate king and priest. This is an odd thing, and if you think about it for a while, if the Israelites all became kings and priests, who are going to be the subjects? Who are going to be the lay people? And I think a little thought provides the answer. It's the Gentiles. The original plan A of salvation history, as we read it in this narrative, is that God intended the Israelites to spread out over the earth, to rule and to sanctify the Gentiles, and to bring them back to God. This is the mission that God gave to Abraham immediately after we see the Tower of Babel. We see him call Abraham and promise a worldwide blessing. This is the next stage in that. But sadly, the Israelites preferred the sensuality of Egyptian paganism to the demanding call of the covenant, and the plan of salvation was apparently derailed and rerouted. Some chapters later, when you see the golden calf incident, and the Israelites as a whole people are kind of ritually defrocked, and now it's just the Levites. So we move on to the responsorial psalm. This is a beautiful Psalm 100, favorite hymn of praise of the people of God in both the old and the new. Sing joyfully to the Lord, all you lands. Serve the Lord with gladness. Come before him with joyful song. Know that the Lord is God. He made us. His we are. His people, the flock he tends. His kindness endures forever, and his faithfulness to all generations. His kindness is, again, that Hebrew word chesed that we keep talking about often in our discussions of the Psalms, these covenant faithfulness. And this psalm was sung so much we actually, a tune that most people know is called Old 100th. It was actually in the Genevan Psalter, praise God from whom all blessings flow. That's the Old 100th. And in the context of today's liturgy, this psalm picks up and celebrates that statement from the first reading. You shall be my special possession, dearer to me than all other people. And when this psalm was composed in Old Testament times, it was an expression of praise and thanks to God that Israel had been chosen as this special possession, using this metaphor of a flock. to express the tender and close relationship between God as shepherd and his special, his peculiar people. But Jesus is the true Israel in his very person. And so all of us who are baptized into Christ become part of this flock of God, part of God's special possession. And so those of us who are baptized take this song on our lips at today's Mass. You know, we are what Paul calls the new Israel. We are this chosen people, this holy nation. And we're going to see that come kind of to its fruition in the gospel reading. But I think we probably have just time to kind of start and dip our toe into the second reading before the break. So let's dive in. We're in Romans 5, 6 to 11, and where we read Paul writing, "Brothers and sisters, Christ, while we were still helpless, yet died at the appointed time for the ungodly. Indeed, only with difficulty does one die for a just person, though perhaps for a good person one might even find courage to die. But God proves his love for us, and that while we were still sinners, Christ died for us. How much more then, since we are now justified by his blood, will we be saved through him from the wrath? Indeed, if, while we were enemies, we were reconciled to God through the death of his Son, how much more, once reconciled, will we be saved by his life? Not only that, but we also boast of God through our Lord Jesus Christ, through whom we have now received reconciliation." So much going on there. This caps out the section in Romans that starts back in Romans chapter 3 that talks about the character of justification, of salvation from sin, and of the way in which God begins to sanctify us. And you know, this section we'll have to talk about when we come back.
7: 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And we just got the rare treat of being able to hear Rob sing. I've actually never heard him sing before, and I enjoyed that. Continuing on the other side, stay tuned. I'm Marcus Vita.
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7: Good afternoon and welcome back. I'm Marcus Peter, talking with Rob Corzine of the St. Paul Center for Biblical Theology. So Rob, before we continue, is there a verse in the gospel that you might be able to sing to us?
10: Maybe I'll start making that more of a regular thing.
16: I would like that, yeah.
10: But Paul is probably harder to sing than most, not only because he has these long, long sentences, but they're really rich in theology. And in the second reading, now in ordinary time, the second reading sort of marches to the beat of its own drum. We're going to be reading kind of semi-continuously through the letters of Paul. And so while the first reading and the gospel are usually tightly tied together on purpose, the second reading kind of rolls along on its own. But I do see a few points we want to pull out, and then a connection here to the theme from this Sunday. And the first thing is that, Christ died for us, while we were still in rebellion. This is a divine act of love and of self-emptying. That he's not dying for his own. He's not dying for his friends. He's not dying for the people who deserve it. But while we were yet sinners, Christ died for us, and that should give us a confidence in him that nothing we can do can separate us from his love, although our sin can separate us from his communion. And then we've got these two things where there's sort of an already and not yet in that phrase. How much more then, since we are now justified by his blood, will we be saved through him from the wrath? So salvation is a thing that is already. We are now justified. At the end of that reading, we have now received reconciliation, and yet there's still something going on. Paul says we will be saved through him from the wrath. And I think in this reading, we do see the theme of God's special love for his people. If God proved his love to ancient Israel by bringing them out of Egypt to the foot of Sinai, as we had in the first reading, there to make them his covenantal flock, as the psalm describes, then God does that for us now, in that while we were yet sinners, Christ died for us. His work on the cross makes it possible for not just one community, for any human being to become part of this flock, to be this special possession of the Lord. So if you have received baptism in Christ's name, that's where we are. We know we are justified, and we will be saved from the wrath and reconciled to God. And that brings us to our gospel reading. We're in Matthew 9, beginning in 36 and running on to 10. And we read, "At the sight of the crowds, Jesus' heart was moved with pity for them, because they were troubled and abandoned like sheep without a shepherd. Then he said to his disciples, 'The harvest is abundant, but the laborers are few. So ask the master of the harvest to send out laborers for his harvest.' Then he summoned his 12 disciples and gave them authority over unclean spirits to drive them out and to cure every disease and every illness. The names of the 12 apostles are these: first Simon called Peter and his brother Andrew, James the son of Zebedee and his brother John, Philip and Bartholomew, Thomas and Matthew the tax collector, James the son of Alphaeus and Thaddeus, Simon from Cana, and Judas Iscariot, who betrayed him. Jesus sent out these 12 after them, instructing them thus: 'Do not go into pagan territory or enter a Samaritan town. Go rather to the lost sheep of the house of Israel. As you go, make this proclamation: the kingdom of heaven is at hand. Cure the sick, raise the dead, cleanse lepers, drive out demons. Without cost you have received, without cost you are to give.'" So Jesus observes that the people of Israel in his own day are like sheep without a shepherd. They're still God's sheep, as we saw in Psalm 100, but the shepherds they have are unfaithful. The Herodian kings were imposters, not Davidic kings. The chief priests were political appointees. They also didn't have the proper pedigree. So Jesus responds by providing shepherds for a reconstituted people of Israel. These shepherds, in Latin, pastores, are the apostles. And there are 12 of them, representative of the 12 tribes gathered at Sinai But furthermore, the apostles are granted the status of priests and kings. Pope Emeritus Benedict XVI points this out. The priestly status is clear in Mark's account of the event, which says that Jesus made 12, which takes up the terminology of the Old Testament for the appointment of priests. Priests are not chosen, priests are made, like in 1 Kings 12 and 1 Kings 13. But the royal status is also present. So you can see that by comparing this account with 1 Kings 4, where Solomon, we read, had 12 governors over all of Israel. Their names were the son of Hur, etc. And then you have the list of the princes or the viceroys, the deputy kings that Solomon appointed over all Israel. And so here, Jesus appoints 12 new officers and sends them out to the lost sheep of the house of Israel to declare the kingdom of heaven is at hand, which could be translated, the kingdom has arrived. So the apostles are the royal officers proclaiming the restoration of the kingdom of David, which is the kingdom of God, which we see even in the Old Testament. The kingdom of David is the kingdom of God, 1 Chronicles 28 and 2 Chronicles 13. And then Jesus gives them authority over unclean spirits, authority to cure every disease. In other words, he authorizes them to heal both soul and body. And the church has been doing this ever since through the sacraments and her corporal works of mercy, expressed and the Catholic healthcare system and Catholic burial. We do both heal the soul and heal the body. And the apostles then are both priests and kings, this royal priesthood that was offered to Israel and not brought to its full completion is now present among us, primarily in the apostles and their successors, the bishops, who obviously performed this priestly role by celebrating the holy sacrifice, which is the Eucharist. But they also have the trappings of royalty in their mitres and in their thrones, their cathedras. The bishops, as successors of the apostles, both rule and sanctify the royal priestly people of God. But it's not just bishops. It's not just priests. We, too, who've been baptized with Christ, have a share in his royal priesthood. And to us are the restored privileges of Adam. So Christ is the new Adam. And the Catechism describes us having this royal and priestly and prophetic status. In Christ, what Israel failed to receive at the foot of Sinai when they broke the covenant with the golden calf, and not just then, like dozens of times,

0: or share in Christ's royal dominion. And then our priesthood is expressed when we offer to God our bodies, as Paul describes in Romans 12, right? To make your own bodies a living sacrifice, holy and acceptable to God. That is your spiritual worship. The word for spiritual there is logike. It could actually be your reasonable worship.
1: Mm-hmm.
0: So in the daily offering that many of us pray every morning, right? We offer our prayers, our works, our joys and sufferings of each day in union with the sacrifice of the Mass throughout the world. So St. Jose Maria put it this way: you can't forget that any worthy, noble, and honest work at the human level can and should be raised to the supernatural level and become a divine task. So your kings, your priests, go live like it.
1: My guest has been Rob Cozine of the St. Paul Center for Biblical Theology. We've been talking about our kingly, priestly role and how that should permeate every facet of our life. Stay tuned, I'm Marcus Peter.
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9: Are you passionate about Jesus? Are you zealous for Jesus? Are you fervent for Jesus? Are we fervent for the gospel? Are we passionate about helping this world come to know him? Is that true? It's not true for most people in the church. Is Jesus my best friend? Is he your best friend? I'm looking around the church. There's a set of guys in here who have great man caves. As I was praying this morning, I felt like the Lord said, hey, when are you going to come to my man cave? Like, you guys think a flat screen TV is really cool. Well, you should see what I got to offer. Because I and I alone, he says, can really give you what it is you're longing for. Whoever it is we're rooting for right now, they're going to lose eventually. Or whatever it is that's occupying our time, one day we're going to realize it really wasn't that important. Why aren't we hanging out with the one who alone can show us what life is really all about? When's the last time you hung out in the Lord's man cave?
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11: Too often we parents get so caught up in the day-to-day grind of family life, appointments, chores, emails, and so on, that we don't spend enough time on our most important job, spiritually parenting our kids. What is spiritual parenting? It's nothing more than capturing our kids' hearts and then doing what we can to bring their hearts to God. The liturgy of domestic church life provides the rituals and routines we need to be good spiritual parents. Prioritizing family time, being extravagant in our affection and affirmation, serving one another generously and cheerfully, and practicing gentle discipleship discipline. Ultimately, spiritual parenting is about helping our kids recognize their inherent worth so that they, in turn, can love God and others

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2: Good afternoon and welcome back. I'm Marcus Peter. The significance of technology when it comes to Christian life cannot be understated. At the same time, has technology contributed to a continued fragmentation of the social framework that we have come to get accustomed to and unfortunately are seeing unraveling? Joining me to talk about this is Colin Miller. Dr. Colin Miller is the director of the Center for Catholic Social Thought in St. Paul, Minnesota. He also lives at the Morin House Catholic Worker in Minneapolis. Colin, thank you for joining us. How are you?
3: Thanks for having me. I'm doing well.
2: So I want to begin by painting with really broad strokes here about the question of fragmentation as it is happening right now. You place technology square in the center as one of the catalysts, but let's talk about the grander reality that there was a point where, especially in Western civilization, but here in the United States, that we could take social cohesion for granted. That's not the truth anymore.
3: Yeah, I think that's absolutely right. And, you know, anytime that you you look at any text or any period of history, really, before, say, the 1800s or so, it always just presumes a sort of communal reality that I think if we were plopped back into that time, we would be amazed at, and we don't know that we don't have it today.
2: Now, based on that, you wanted to highlight specifically what technology has done in this ongoing breakdown. So paint us that historical picture.
3: Yeah, well, in some ways it's a really simple move. Communities, strong communities, have always throughout history had a single characteristic that we don't have, and that is that they were held together by shared work, shared local work that helped produce most of the necessities of life at a local level, and that produced just a completely different kind of culture, a culture where people knew each other, a culture where people belonged, a culture where people had a sense of their tasks, and that there were places to stand, and you had a history and a tradition. One of the big strokes that there are other realities, but one of the probably the biggest stroke I want to suggest is that we have largely over the last 200 years come to outsource that work, that local work that held the community together. And so because that common good, those social bonds that all of history simply took for granted is now all of a sudden evaporated. And so now we might live by our neighbors, but we have no reason to know them because we don't have any shared projects that we have to do together. And so we fall back to, whether we like our neighbors or not based on, personality traits or something like that. And so that contributes, greatly to the fragmentation of society. And of course that has come about largely, the outsourcing of our work has, developed in tandem, with the development of technology, to which we outsource the work.
2: From a civic operations perspective, it's also very clear that for a society to be bound together, the cause of that binding, so the reason for that social cohesion, must exist within the community. You highlight this. Because if the reason exists from outside, then that outside thing is the real community. That sounds abstract. Help our listeners understand why that's an important point to make.
3: Sure, sure. Well, so you know, if the example that I give in the work is that, you know, if you have if you have a group of friends that, that get along in an office, say, and one of them leaves the office community and gets another job, say, then it's unlikely that that person will continue to be part of the friend group, because what binds that friend group together is the shared work that they have. If that person is going to remain a part of that friend group, then the friend group will have to have something else internal to it, you know, find, you know, a shared love of baseball or a shared love of going out to eat together or whatever it is. Because that internal bond, the shared goods that we have, no longer holds. And so, you know, where we used to, have neighborhoods and parishes and small cities, townships that were held together because people knew each other and helped people raise their kids and raise their crops and make their food and make their houses and barns and everything that makes life go around. Now, we are reliant on what? Well, the things that we all know that we're reliant on, you know, Target. And so we become in a sense sort of members of this external community, Target or Aldi or, you know, Amazon or whatever it is. And those kinds of memberships, where we produce our, the things that we need to survive are, of course, very different kinds of memberships than those local, than those local neighborhood memberships are.
2: Now, from there, we can think about things from a national perspective as well. And you move past the most local elements of society, subsidiarity, into a greater concept of solidarity. And without going too far, let's think about national cohesion, this sense of social unity. At its driving force, too, is this concept of the common good. And I just introduced a lot of concepts. Can you help our listeners understand those?
3: Yeah, so I think the common good is just a really practical concept. And so to think about the common good on a national level or something like that is, I think, something that is far beyond any of our capacities. When we use language like that, we're speaking in abstractions, and none of our language really has any... It doesn't stick to anything. We don't know what we mean. And so common goods are what I talk about in terms of projects. You know, imagine those types of things that people need in order for life to go around. And that actually just not too long ago, I'm sure you still find vestiges of them today, but, you know, I still hear stories from the octogenarians that I talk to in the parish that I work in, of times when there were sort of, Catholic small businesses and Catholic food co-ops and Catholic restaurants and Catholic, childcare co-ops, and there's still little vestiges of those things. I call all those forms of life I call projects. And those are the kinds of things that we need to have, because within those are the common goods, right? I have to feed my children, and we can share the good of feeding our children together and help each other towards those goals. And those are the only kinds of things, practically speaking, that hold our society together.
2: But at the same time, even as we think about this kind of social unity from a grand perspective, you're also very clear that the church teaches the only way this can be worked and the only way that this can be established is by going back to local life and focusing on the person, in this case, a kind of personalism or a theology of personalism. I'm talking with Colin Miller. He is the author of a brilliant piece in Church Life Journal called Thinking Christianly About Technology Again, Technology and the Fragmentation of Society. We're continuing on the other side of the break. Stay tuned. I'm Marcus Peter.

0: St. Therese once told her sister Celine that when we trust ourselves and not God, our soul becomes barren and incapable of virtue. 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
1: Maybe you've been hearing a lot about the need to make a spiritual communion while participating from home in a live-streamed or broadcast Mass. 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The priest intercedes perfectly for us with God the Father because he acts in persona Christi. This is the time to see that through the priest's representation of Christ's sacrifice on Calvary, we are never separated from our Lord. Jesus, I embrace you and unite myself wholly to you.
2: He was a mystic and reformer who died at the age of 33.
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2: St. Catherine of Siena accomplished something no one thought possible. She convinced Pope Gregory XI to return to Rome after the popes had lived in France for almost the whole of the 14th century. They've been there ever since.
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5: What are we expressing when we use the word hour in relation to God? The Catholic Catechism tells us the adjective hour does not mean possession, but an entirely new relationship with God. It means that we recognize that all God's promises of love coming through the prophets are fulfilled in the new and eternal covenant in His Christ. We have become His people, and He is our God. We are to respond to this gift in Jesus Christ with love and faithfulness. The Church is this new communion of God and man. In praying Our Father, each of the baptized is praying in this communion as written in the Acts of the Apostles. The company of those who believed were of one mind and one heart. But the hour in the Our Father, if prayed sincerely, also includes all for whom God gave His beloved Son, revealing the dimensions of God's love for all, even those who do not yet know Him. This is Peggy Stanton, and this has been the Order of Malta's Minute with the Catechism.
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7: Most experts don't think like you do. Go to the computer. Type in child, self-esteem, search. Last time I looked, 31 million options. The experts believe self-esteem is the preeminent moral virtue. Type in child, humility, search. Crickets. Why? When was the last time you heard a secular expert talk about humility? But that's at the very core of the virtues we want to teach our children. Always remember one thing. When an expert tells you how to raise your child, you have to ask a question. Is this expert of the same worldview that I am? Does he or she value the same virtues I want to impart to my children?

0: Welcome back. I'm Marcus Reed. I'm talking with Dr. Colin Miller, director of the Center for Catholic Social Thought in St. Paul, Minneapolis. Colin, to pick up where we had left off, you were just mentioning that while we can think about the common good at a national level, the only way that's going to work is if we begin at the level of the person and at the lowest local level possible. So draw us back to that, please.
1: Yeah, so this is that, there's the fancy word in Catholic social teaching called subsidiarity, and this has recently been, I think, recrafted in a helpful, more understandable way as localism. And that just means that we have got to have, the real heart of all of this is that if we want to have a coherent, stable society, we have got to have things that we do together, on a local level. And those things have got to center around the production of the things, that we need to live. And so, we can talk all we want about highfalutin ideas about the common good and computers and AI or whatever we think that we're going to do with that. But if we don't have that local, common good in terms of projects and shared work, it's not going to provide the stability and solidarity that we need.
0: So we've highlighted some of these core concepts of Catholic social doctrine: solidarity, subsidiarity, the common good, the dignity of the human person. Now, from there, we need to take a look at what's happened in the life in the United States and America. What happened? Strong communities used to be a staple. Strong middle, especially middle class communities, used to be a staple that defined the American way of life, but that's no longer the case anymore.
1: Yeah, and part of this is I talk about in the piece here, which you can find on the Church Life Journal website, we have not only outsourced our ways of life or our work, but we have we have developed what I call radical monopolies. Mm. And these are, you know, a monopoly. We all know what a monopoly is, right? If Apple was the only computer that you could buy, that would be a monopoly. But when you can only communicate with your friends by means of a computer or by means of a smartphone, that is a radical monopoly. So in the same way, if you know Aldi is the only grocery store in town, then that's a monopoly. But if you can only get your food from grocery stores, that's a radical monopoly. So a radical monopoly is the dominance of our ability to produce some aspect of our life by an external institutional means. And this is what we have in virtually all areas of our life. So from medicine to transportation to insurance to education to even communication, and that might be the biggest one, all of these things are not only things that we don't do for ourselves, but largely we can't do for ourselves. So we're stuck in this catch-22 where we need these things. We need groceries to survive, but we can't survive together in a healthy way with these sorts of things. And so this is part of what has unraveled the social fabric. And any analysis of the polarization of American society and the breakdown of family and all this stuff that doesn't take this dynamic that I'm talking about into account is missing what I think the most fundamental dynamic is.
0: In outsourcing all these things that bind us together, we also virtually watered down a concept of a local and national culture, without which there really is no sense of a social cohesion. So, rightly speaking, we can say that there is such a thing as, say, a United States culture, an American culture that's necessary for talking about the common good. Can you shed some light on that for us?
1: I would think the only way that you could get at a national culture would be from building it up in sort of a, you know, what's typically called a grassroots kind of way. And so the essential thing, if anybody knows the work of Wendell Berry, it's his influence on me in this piece will be obvious, as well as a number of other thinkers. But Berry, whose work I highly recommend, and he's not a Catholic, but he is very Catholic friendly. What he stresses is that the best thing that we can do for our country is to begin to begin localism within our own families, within our own neighborhoods, and to start with a garden, to start with a small flock of chickens, to start shopping at a food co-op, to start going to the farmer's market, to start a community garden. All these things are real work that can that can bind us together. And without that kind of culture, well, we won't have a culture, because we won't be able to cultivate the kind of history and the kind of tradition that it takes to have something that we call a nation.
0: Mm-hmm. Yeah, Berry, he was very big on recultivating a kind of agricultural spirit as a binding effort or binding labor for the nation. And, you know, that actually goes hand in hand with exactly what you're talking about, which is the more we've digitized our lives, the more we've not, this is going to sound harsh, but truly just not gone out and touched grass or touched the earth. And that has,
1: yeah.
0: Which is exactly what Berry's trying to ask us to think about. So share with us then why getting involved in these tangible activities like tilling the soil, like agriculture, actually has a tremendous effect in binding culture together.
1: Yeah, well, I mean, so we're gonna have to do these things together. Mm-hmm. Because you can't. You know, I live in a suburban neighborhood, and I'm not going to be able to grow everything that I need on my property, not anywhere close to that. But if my neighbors can get involved, and we can team up, and we can start a little culture of localism here by maybe, you know, I have chickens and gardens and they have a, you know, a goat in a garden or some rabbits or something like that. Or we can go in together on buying a pig from a local farmer. All those sorts of things. Or, you know, I have five kids. My furniture breaks all the time because, well, yeah, when you have five kids, that's what happens. And so, you know, maybe there's a carpenter that can provide that. And those kinds of relationships are what people used to mean by friends. And now when we talk about friends, we think of what, you know, going to the coffee shop and hanging out. And that's a really thin, way of sharing life together. And so friendship these days ends up being if you just happen to, you know, like some of the same entertainments that we have to use to distract ourselves because our life isn't entertaining enough for us because we don't have any shared work, right? So I like baseball or, you know, these kinds of magazines or these kinds of clothes. And so I get along well with you and we can sit around and talk about it or text about it or whatever. That's not the kind of friendships that we need. Friendships are what Aristotle's called friendships of use. Where we are useful to mm-hmm. each other in practical ways.
0: Right. And of course, you've got categories, right? Friendships of pleasure, of utility or use, and of course, of virtue, which leads me to, when you talk about virtue especially, it leads me to consider education. One of the things you've highlighted is education had a particular place in the mind of society at one point, but given our technological advancement, we have altered its definition and reception, and that's actually been detrimental to us.
1: Yeah. You know, education used to be part and parcel of growing up. right? So you grow up with a family, you learn how to do things around the house at a very menial level first, and then at some point, you know, the children go off with dad to out in the fields, and the other some other children stay home with mom and learn how to manage a household, this is what education is. And you have, you know, we read to our children the Laura Ingalls Wilder Little House on the Prairie series, mm-hmm. Which has its ups and downs, or its pluses and minuses. But what I'm always struck by is how competent a 10-year-old could be. And from learning how to, you know, to manage a kitchen from beginning to end. We don't ever expect 10-year-olds to do that these days. That's what education used to be. And then liberal education, meaning reading and writing and that sort of stuff, was sort of added to it, which is a wonderful thing and something that we need. But if you don't have that sort of practical education on the home level and of helping a family produce its living, the rest of it is just book smart.
0: Colin, enjoyed this conversation. Thank you very much for making the time to talk with us.
1: Thanks so much.
0: My guest has been Dr. Colin Miller, Director of the Center for Catholic Social Thought in St. Paul, Minnesota. We've been talking about Christianity and technology. Effectively, so much of our technological advancement has fragmented our culture, and we can fix things if we reclaim what society and culture really is in the light of the teachings of the Church.
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0: Well, hello there, and welcome to your show, Take Two with Jerry and Debbie. And we, as we always say, you are the person that we wait for, we long for, we pray for, we want you to participate. And you know, with the show theme music there, it says what everybody's talking about. Well, we sure hope it's about the Sacred Heart of Jesus, right, Jerry?
1: Yeah, it's a Feast of the Sacred Heart yesterday at the Shrine of Mary, Queen of the Universe here in Orlando. The U.S. bishops who are here for their semi-annual meeting, their summer meeting, it rotates between Orlando, San Diego, and Louisville. So every 3 years they're here in Orlando. And so at the Shrine of Mary, Queen of the Universe, the bishops consecrated our nation to the Sacred Heart of Jesus. And so that is a huge event, a huge moment. I was blessed and honored to be there. And tonight, our bishop, Bishop John Noonan, is going to consecrate the Diocese of Orlando also to the Sacred Heart. So, yeah, it's a glorious feast day today, and we welcome all of those who hopefully is everybody, Debbie, who has a devotion to the Sacred Heart.
0: Yeah, I so agree. This is a beautiful day, a wonderful Friday to have a live call-in broadcast of Take Two. So that means you can't get started with your weekend yet. We are going to offer a question, a topic, and then we're going to ask you to think about it for just about a couple minutes, and then you call or text in, okay? That's the way it works here, and it's really exciting to have full participation. So the question, the topic today is, what scar tells a story, physical or otherwise? So what scar on you, what scar on your body tells a story? Okay, we want to hear the story behind it. And we'd love for you to call or text in. It's super easy. And Jerry, I love the new feature of texting, because we're getting a lot of folks stepping up and offering their input, their wisdom on these topics. But the number to dial in to speak with us, and we'd love to chat with you, is 1-833-288-EWTN, 833-288-3986.
1: Yeah, maybe an appropriate day to do this show, because we know that our Lord, you know, his heart was wounded. It was pierced by the soldier's lance when he was on the cross. And of course, even post-resurrection, Jesus' scars still were visible. I like to say wounds heal, but scars remain. And some scars are visible. They're on our hands, our knees, our faces. They can be reminders of accidents or surgeries, illnesses, maybe military service, perhaps a sports injury or close calls, but other scars can't be seen. They come from things like grief and betrayal and abuse and loneliness, the loss of someone we love. So is there a scar on you somewhere? And this could be kind of an interesting conversation, because scars often have very fascinating stories behind them. I'm going to share one before too long here, and Debbie, you may want to do the same. But Take Two family, do you have a scar physically on your body somewhere? Tell us the story about how you got that. Maybe it reminds you of something very serious that happened to you and how grateful you are now, all these years later. 833-288-EWTN, 833-288-3986.
0: And maybe that scar is a visual reminder of all you have been through. So many of us have gone through our cancer journeys that we've been on, and there are scars that are attached to that, whether, you know, they had to do an operation or something of that nature. Jerry, you were talking about if I wanted to share. It's pretty noticeable. You won't see it today because I'm not on video, but I have a 2-inch scar at the base of my neck, and a lot of people think it's from a trach or something of that nature, something you know, that maybe happened that way. It's really from thyroid surgery, because I had my thyroid removed in 1994. Because they found cancer. And so I had a lot of people through the years tell me, why don't you cover up that scar? And why don't you try to get rid of that scar? I can't even begin to tell you how many people told me to do that, Jerry, mm-hmm. friends of mine. And for a while, it really bothered me. But now I'm so used to it. I feel like it's something that's so part of me, and it doesn't trigger me. It doesn't remind me of having cancer. But I just feel like, how do you say this in the right way? I kind of earned that scar.
1: mm-hmm. Yeah.
0: Right?
1: Yeah, sure.
0: You know, and so, but it's interesting how people want to have scars removed or think they're not attractive or anything, like something like that.
1: Well, they all tell a story of some sort. So Take Two Family, it's your show. It's the Feast of the Sacred Heart. Let's end this week of live shows with a really robust and impactful conversation. What scar tells a story in your life? Is it a physical scar? And if so, what happened? Maybe you have an emotional or spiritual scar that changed you in some way, hopefully for the better, maybe changed you forever. Maybe a difficult experience left a wound that eventually became a blessing in your life. How has God used one of your scars? Here, get this. How has God used one of your scars and the event or the circumstances that created it to minister to someone else, maybe to help somebody else? So there's a lot of different ways we can go with this conversation, but only with your help, voice or text at 833-288-EWTN, 833-288-3986.
0: And one of our Take Two family members just sent this in. They said, earned every scar, and that's what I just said. And it says, and also with every lesson and every survival story. That's so true. It's very true, because the stories behind it are very interesting. It shows your ability to work through things, your perseverance, your strength, your faith. I mean, that's what I think we want to get to, is the stories behind the scars. So please call in 1-833-288-EWTN. That's 833-288-3986. And Jerry, just real quickly, I wanted to say, I saw the coverage on EWTN of the mass at your basilica there, and I was trying so desperately to see the back of your head or something, but you said you were off in a corner, and last night I got some messages, other Take Two family members were trying to find you as well, so I think you were off camera there.
1: Yeah, we weren't definitely weren't in the direct line of the cameras. All of the Orlando seminarians sat together in cassock and surplice, and it was a little bit off to the side by a beautiful statue of Our Blessed Mother, so it was a little bit behind the altar. But okay, we were there, and it was truly, truly memorable, something I'll never forget. And hopefully many of you got to see it on EWTN television. So again, we're talking today. I like to say wounds heal, but scars remain, okay? Every one of them. I'm going to share on the other side of the break, I've got a really fascinating story, and it was my own fault that this happened. I've got a couple of nasty scars to tell you about from when I was about 18 years old. They still remind me of what happened. So do you have a scar that tells a story, whether it's physical, spiritual, emotional? 833-288-3986. Please join us.
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3: The year 450 AD. Nestorius, the patriarch of Constantinople, claims that there are two persons in Jesus Christ, one divine and one human. Nestorius also objects to calling Mary the Mother of God and renames her Mother of the Savior. In 431 AD, the Emperor Theodosius II convenes the Council of Ephesus, which condemns Nestorius as a heretic. He is banished and dies in exile. 20 years later, at the Council of Chalcedon, Nestorianism is finally vanquished with the proclamation that Jesus is one divine person with both divine and human natures. Jesus is true God and true man, who was born, died, and resurrected. Therefore, Mary is indeed the Mother of God.
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6: 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I've even seen translation says, for His great love is without end. 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
1: Well, Diana and Mary and the others on the line, already a lot of lines filled up, but still, one or two remain open if you would like to be among the first group of callers today. We're talking about the scars that we have, whether they're on our body, on our soul. They could be physical scars, spiritual, emotional. Sometimes they result from horrific things, and they go on to tell a story. And maybe you have a story you'd like to share and how God has really shown himself to you through that event and through the scar. Maybe you're able to look at that scar like I am. I have it on my arm. I'll tell about it. I'm able to look at that scar, and it reminds me of the way that God really helped me out at a very, very, very difficult time that I was, that I went through. So please join us, 833-288-EWTN, 833-288-3986. And Debbie and I are so blessed to be able to give a shout out today on this day, 50 years ago, Father Mitch Pacwa of EWTN. Was ordained a Catholic priest. And Father Mitch has been a good friend of both of ours, and maybe through his shows, EWTN Live, and all of the videos and the conferences that he speaks at, maybe he's been a friend of yours and someone you have admired for a long time. So please join us in praying prayers of congratulations and future years of ministry for the wonderful Father Mitch Pacwa of EWTN, who was ordained a Catholic priest on this day 50 years ago. Congratulations, Father Mitch.
0: Beautiful. We want at least 50 more years, right, Jerry?
1: Yeah. I don't know if he'll agree with that, but
0: he's so great. Congratulations. That's amazing. Okay, so back to the phones we shall go. There are some open lines for you, and we'd love to hear from you. But let's get to Diana, because she was first up, and she wants to lead the discussion on this, on scars and the stories behind the scars that we have on our bodies, or like Jerry said, in deep inside of us, right? And it's so important to talk about the story. Diana from Yuma, Arizona, Yuma Catholic Radio is listening. That's how you're listening. Diana, welcome to the show. Oh, Diana, you got to turn your radio down behind you. Otherwise, you're going to hear me twice. So turn your radio off, and we'd love to hear from you.
8: Yes, good morning.
1: Good morning, Diana.
8: Yes, so I have a scar on my abdomen that I received through surgery. I had a sphenectomy back in 87. I was pregnant with my first child, and for reasons unknown, I developed a low platelet count, the lowest ever recorded in the Yuma County area.
1: Wow.
8: I started developing like a rash type of thing and just bruising even when I sat on the toilet. So I went to the doctor, and right away they did labs and sent me to an oncologist who discovered that I had a low platelet count. He then sent me over to the hospital. He said if I had an accident at that moment, my blood would not clot. Mm-hmm. And so I was in and out of the hospital. It was very early into my pregnancy, and they started me on prednisone, cortisone, to bring the levels up. So it would bring the levels up and then bring it down. So they had to keep adjusting this medication into right before I entered the second trimester. They said they would need to do surgery as soon as that happened because my levels were dropping and would need to do a splenectomy. So we went in as soon as I got into that second trimester. The OBGYN and the surgeon had to move the baby out of the way in order to reach that spleen to take the spleen out. Everything was successful. We didn't know what kind of consequences having the baby on such levels of cortisone would do to her. and we didn't know what her outcome would be. They had to taper me off slowly off the cortisone because I was on such high levels that if they stopped it, my heart would stop. So miraculously, and thankful to God and to our Virgin Mary and so many prayers here from the community, I am very happy to show my scar and happy to have my little girl that is now almost 39.
1: Wow. Wow, that's beautiful. What an amazing story.
0: Yeah. Oh, yeah. Diana, you are so strong. You're incredible. Mm-hmm. Wow. And so you must be like some kind of, I don't know, hero in Yuma, Arizona, huh?
8: I guess so, yes. I mean, it was just, you know, something that they had not seen. So it was very, very rare. They don't know what, you know, they don't know what caused it. When you don't have a spleen, you're more prone to infections, to illnesses. So things that don't bring a normal person down might bring me down a little more. I get more, you know, sort of infections, stomach flus, and the flu might really bring me down. But, you know, I am happy. I'm good. Thank goodness.
1: Wow. Praise God for that. You know, sometimes a scar, you know, marks a moment, I should say. You know, when we were forced to place everything in God's hands, I'm sure, like you said, you were doing that, and you had the prayers of all the people in the community. And now, Diana, looking back nearly four decades later, what once represented probably fear and uncertainty has become a testimony to gratitude and blessing. So, and you've just had a chance to share that with the world, and I'm sure inspire everybody else who's listening.
8: Yes, we just have to trust in the Lord and know Amen. He's there for us and, you know, just have mm-hmm. continue with our faith. Be strong.
1: Amen. Amen.
0: Amen.
1: Praise God.
0: Yep. And I brought the prayer book out, Diana. I put you in the prayer book, you and your beautiful family. We just love to, you know, on this beautiful solemnity of the Sacred Heart of Jesus, we want to put all the Take Two family members in the prayer book. So blessings to you. Continued blessings to you, Diana.
8: Thank you. God bless.
1: God bless you. Thanks for the call, getting us started here. We have Mary and we have Helen and Dee. I just, real quickly, I want to tell, because the time's going to get away from us, but I want to tell a story. On my left arm, I've got two scars. One is about 4 inches long. The other one's about 2 inches long. What happened was, growing up, I used to, we had four, you know, five kids in the family and one bathroom to shower. And so we all shared the bathroom. And so my youngest brother, Jim, I used to reach up and toss cold water over the top of the shower door onto him. And he would, you know, freak out and all
0: you
1: of that.
0: You little prankster.
1: I did it to him all the time. The one time he did it to me, I got so mad. I was going to do what big brothers do to little brothers and beat him up. So I turned around, and it was a plate glass shower door, so I hit it with my left arm to pop it open. My arm went right, shattered, and my arm went right through it.
0: No.
1: And I had a 2-inch deep scar, a hole on my left arm, and an inch and a half deep hole on my left arm. And I could have lost my arm. And thanks be to God, we went to the nearest hospital, which was 30 miles away, and they couldn't do anything with it, so they sent us to the next hospital, which was another 20 miles away. So here I am, and any little, tiny little movement just hurts so bad.
0: Mm.
1: And so now I still have the scars. They're very prominent. I look at them, and I remember the stupid thing that I did, and I remember how much I love my little brother, Jim, and I'm sorry that I used to do that to him. So that's my scar story.
0: Well, wait a minute, real quickly. I want to know what Dorothy, your mom, did, because was she upset with you?
1: Well, when all the dust settled, yeah, or when the blood stopped, spurting out all over the place. You know, I'm sure when all was said and done, you know, she was cool with everything, but it was a very, I'll never forget that moment. And,
0: wow.
1: And subsequent, yeah.
0: Wow. Oh,
1: so that's
0: stories.
1: What we're talking about today.
0: Yeah.
1: Do you have a scar that tells a story? It could be a physical one, or maybe, you know, maybe you were wounded by somebody in your life. Maybe someone in the church hurt you, a family member, emotionally, spiritually. If you want to share that scar and the story it tells, 833-288-EWTN, 833-288-3986. All right, Mary is in Connecticut listening on WJMJ today. Hi, Mary. Welcome.
9: Hello. Thank you.
1: Thank you for calling.
9: Mine is similar to yours in a sense that I don't really have a scar, but I remember a time when I was young, and my parents told me not to put my hand in the fan, which is my personality or whatever it was. That's that, of course, was the first thing I wanted to do. So I put my hand in the fan, and I realized later why I shouldn't do it. And I think that story I've used for other stories about different wounds in my life, from being disobedient or doing things that are, you know, seriously wrong. And it's just a, it's a good reminder that that's where it begins, with your parents at home, obedience. Mm.
0: Okay, wait a minute, Mary. You can't get away that easily. You got to tell us. You put your hand in a fan. Did it injure you?
9: Yeah, I cut my finger, but I don't remember all about it. I just remember that. I don't even remember that what happened afterwards. It wasn't anything. They said don't put. I was probably close to it, and they said don't do it, but I did it right away.
0: Yeah.
9: So they were right there. It was. I don't know. It was just. I wasn't putting it in, and I don't know what you're trying to ask me, because my parents weren't neglectful, I can tell you that.
0: Oh, no. I just wanted to see. I think we've all kind of wondered what happens if you put your hand in a fan. I was just wondering if it, like, cut something. Like, how did it, like, how deep did the cut go?
9: I know I had to probably get stitches. I don't even have a scar from it.
0: Oh, so, yeah. No, I wasn't thinking your parents did the right thing. I just was wondering what it felt like. Yeah, because, I mean, don't you think that's a common thing, though, Jerry, with kids? I mean, fans are very, I think they're very, you know, it spurs the curiosity in, you know, what happens. Like, because I know kids, I've seen kids stick pencils in fans and things like that, too. So, I mean, wouldn't you say that's a common kind of curious thing?
1: Anything is common. Parents say don't do it, kids are going to do it. I remember we were always told don't play with matches, and one time I was caught playing with matches.
0: That's,
1: you know,
0: right.
1: And got in trouble for that. You know, it's parent. I always think parents should use reverse psychology. Hey, go stick your hand in that fan, and then kids are going to say, I'm not going to do that because you told me to do it.
0: Right, reverse psychology.
1: Yeah.
0: There you go. Mary, anything else like that? You made the comment that it starts with, like, this disobedience. I love the line of thinking you're going. Because that's so true. You know, we're told, even in our church, you know, we have these guidelines, these restrictions, these parameters for us to function and have a good, wholesome, wonderful spiritual life. But yet we have this little bit of rebellion in us. Anything about that, Mary?
9: Well, I think the rebellion led to other things in my life that I'm not going to really speak about openly here.
1: Sure.
9: That gave me very deep wounds, but also very great healing and a very solid awareness of what's in it. So in that sense, that's really a grace. It doesn't sound like a grace the way I'm describing it, probably. And I didn't tell all of this to the director or wherever he is. So I would say it's a saving grace in a odd kind of a way, because sin does do that. And when you get a very deep awareness of sin, you just kind of know what it is, and that you do it, and that there's a lot of grace there. There was a lot of grace in my life because of something wrong I did. So, and I'm not going to go into detail about.
0: Oh, no worries. No worries. We don't need the details. I just wanted to see if you had any wisdom on that, and you did it so beautifully, Mary. I added you to the prayer book right behind Diana. We're adding everybody today on this beautiful feast day of the Sacred Heart of Jesus. So we hope you enjoy some of the. We like to hope we spread the joy with all the prayers that the Take Two family does for each other. So just enjoy that, Mary.
9: Tell you that we're having the first time our church has ever done it, an all night, which I've been participating in. I'm helping somebody. It's going to be a 12-hour vigil of a night of prayers for love, and it's beautiful. There's a mass at one end, a mass at the other, and every 12 hours has different readings and things that we've picked out. And it's probably, I just feel like there's going to be so much. I mean, just because your show came on is why that attracted it to me, because it's the Feast of the Sacred Heart, and you're talking about wounds.
1: Yeah. Mm-hmm. That sounds like an amazing experience that you're all going to have in that. So we wish you well. We would be praying along with that. And please remember us all in the Take Two family in prayer, if you would, Mary. Okay?
9: All right. Thank you.
1: Thank you. God
0: Thanks,
1: bless you.
0: Thanks, Mary.
1: Yeah.
0: Beautiful. That is an amazing idea for that.
1: It is, yeah. I love it when, you know, priests and parishes and people, the people of God, get creative with spiritual, you know, activities and events. That sounds like it's going to be a really special one.
0: Mm-hmm. I always like things when they're late at night at the church. Mm-hmm. It always has a different feel to it, doesn't it?
1: It's peaceful, yeah. I remember when I was in college at Franciscan University of Steubenville, we had 24-hour adoration in the Portiuncula, and that was a replica of what St. Francis erected, as you know. Mm-hmm. And I always took the 1 to 2 a.m. or 2 to 3 a.m. adoration slot because you're right. You get there, and it's quiet, and there's something, like you said, there's something special about the stillness and the quiet of the night. Of course, the night can also be very loud and busy and chaotic, and where sin abounds. But when it's a spiritual environment like in a church, yeah, it really is very special.
0: Yeah, I love it. Wow. So Diana did a great job calling in. So did Mary. Now we need you to dial in because Mary just freed a phone line for you at 833-288-EWTN. That's

0: 888-3986. Helen, hold on just a little bit longer in South Dakota. We have Dee in Fredericksburg, Virginia. Another Mary in Connecticut, second Mary from Connecticut that we had on today. Jose is in Fargo, North Dakota. And if you would like that open phone line right there, you will get on the program and share your scar story. A lot of these have a little bit of, you know, humor behind them, but some of them you might have one that's, you know, a little bit more somber and serious. That's okay, too. 833-288-3986. We'll be right back to take more of your calls.
1: Mother Angelica answering the call.
2: We have a call. Hello?
3: Hello.
2: Where are you from?
3: I'm calling from Terre Haute, Indiana.
2: Oh, good. What is your question?
3: I have a question. First of all, I might state that I'm a Baptist.
2: That's all right.
3: And I have a question on what is your thought on the way a person gets to heaven?
2: Well, that's not hard to know. I'm sure you know. As a good Baptist, you know this book inside out. You know this book inside out. I must obey the laws of God. I must be faithful to the Lord. I must believe what he said. As a Catholic, I must believe in the Holy Father, in the Magisterium of the Church. I must have that deep faith in the sacraments that no one can shake. You as a Baptist have to seek the truth. You must seek the truth. If you have any doubt about your religion, you must seek the truth. You must follow the laws of the Lord. Do your work for him. Do everything you do for him. Radiate Jesus to your neighbor. That's a sure path to heaven.
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5: We're so glad you joined us on Take Two with Jerry and Debbie. We have some great calls coming up. Helen's going to be next in just about 15 seconds. I just wanted to remind everyone that it's Friday, okay? We said that many times. It's the Feast of the Sacred Heart of Jesus. We said that as well. Also, it's the final day, final hours of many pledge drives around the country. And so I just wanted to remind everyone, if your local listening area is coming to you on the radio saying, this is the final day, we need to make our goals, we're listener supported Catholic radio, please step up and support your station. And also, if you can remember EWTN, I know in particular Guadalupe Radio Network is finishing strong, trying to reach 100% full funding like all the other affiliates are trying to do. 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
0: All right, as Debbie promised, back to your phone calls about scars, physical, spiritual, emotional. What scar do you have that tells a story? Helen, joining us in Rapid City, South Dakota, listening, of course, on Real Presence Radio. Hi, Helen. Thanks for your patience. Welcome.
6: Thank you. Mm-hmm. I'm trying to get my phone. Can you hear me?
0: Just fine, yeah.
6: Okay. Yes, I'm 83 years old. In 1960, the Wednesday after Mother's Day, I had open-heart surgery at the Mayo Clinic. I did not know at the time what it would bring to me, but while we were there, I decided to go through with it because the medical staff said that there was no guarantees. There wasn't a 50-50 chance. And I think I'm very, very strong because of it. The good Lord must have done something. I mean, not that I wouldn't have been strong, but I'd have been a good person all my life. I've been a teacher. And I just am grateful. I don't care what people say about the scar. My badge of courage, I guess. It's been wonderful with all these wonderful people who have called in to give their stories.

0: and for you as well.
1: Badge of courage. I love that. Yeah, I just wrote that down. Yeah, I love that, Helen. And you are so strong, 83 years young. You are amazing. And being a teacher, Jerry and I love our teachers. Thank you so much for forming those young minds and just helping in such a beautiful way. That was a ministry you did. But yeah, I love how you said, I don't mind my scar. I feel the same way. And it's so interesting because nowadays, we were talking with our producer on the break. You know, so many people are getting tattoos, right? They're getting tattoos all over their bodies. And so they're very proud of it. And I have to say, some tattoos look pretty, but some look not so nice. and they're still proud of it. We should have that idea that these scars that we carry, you know, do carry with it a story and also those elements of strength and courage and everything we've been through. I love that, Helen. You really shaped this in a new perspective for me. What do you say, Jer?
2: No, I agree, Helen. You know, sometimes our scars do become, like you said, badges of courage because they remind us that not only, you know, we survived, but who carried us through it, and that is our Lord. You know, you mentioned, I think you said, if I heard it right, there was like a 50-50 chance that you were going to be okay coming out of this. And the scar is a reminder to you here 66 years later that God was hardly finished with you yet. He had so much more for you to do, and I'm sure he still does even beyond today.
0: Well, I'll tell you what, I had to retire from teaching in 2005 because of this wonderful thing that came into my life, chronic fatigue immune deficiency syndrome. Mm. It has pretty much lowered the boom on me, but I still keep going. I often think, how did this affect my parents to know that their child was going to have open heart surgery the next day, but you didn't know whether they were going to live or not, according to the medical staff.
2: Mm. Right. Yeah, well, that had to be a harrowing thing for not just you to go through, but like you said, your parents as well.
0: Right. And my father was quite a golfer. I wanted to learn how to play golf, but you weren't allowed to do that when you had heart problems. So,
1: interesting.
0: Anyway, but bless you for being on today and allowing me to share my story and to hear all the others. I've had a lot of other scars, too, being married and to a man, and we were overseas at the time, and it wasn't a month, and he came and he slapped me across the face because I wouldn't iron his fatigues.
2: Oh, no.
0: I thought, boy, that's quite a short marriage. It lasted for a while, and I have a wonderful daughter who's 53, so things are okay. You know, they're okay.
2: Wow. Thanks be to God, they're okay. Sounds like you've had your share of difficult moments, Helen, but you sound like really super strong. So thank you very much, Helen, for gracing this program with your participation today. We really appreciate it.
1: And you're in the prayer book, Helen. I put you in the prayer book so that we can send you some of that prayer energy because you got that chronic fatigue issue, and that's tough. So we want to support you in prayer, Helen.
0: Thank you very much, and God bless you all.
2: God bless you, too. Thanks. All right. So also, Dee has been holding very, very graciously in Fredericksburg, Virginia, listening on Sirius XM 130 today. Hello, Dee. Welcome to Take Two.
3: Hi.
2: Hi there. Go right ahead.
3: I'm sorry. I kind of lost the sound a little bit there for a minute.
2: Okay. Can you hear my voice okay?
3: Yes, I can hear you now.
2: Good. We can hear you just fine, so go right ahead.
3: Okay. I just wanted to add, so much of what's been said is kind of where I am. I'm 73 years old, but at 28, I was diagnosed with a very rare form of ovarian cancer called immature teratoma. I had 5 abdominal surgeries, was told that I would be rendered most likely infertile, and you know, you just can't ever leave God out of that equation, because I had 5 more pregnancies, lost 4, but the 5th was my daughter. So when I see the scars, all I see is the goodness of God. And the work that he's capable of. doctors know some things, but not everything.
2: No, that's so true. That's so true. Wow. Wow. That, you know, you were diagnosed with that rare form of ovarian cancer at a young age, undergoing those multiple surgeries, being told that motherhood may never happen. That's a tremendous cross, you know, that they presented to you, and yet you move forward, you know, trustingly, you know, it sounds like, you know. There was that real sorrow along the way, and we're sorry for the loss of those pregnancies. Those are wounds that remain part of you and mm-hmm. part of your story and part of your heart. So, thank you for having the grace and the courage to share that here on the program today, Deb.
1: I just don't know how did you get through it? I mean, that's a lot to have five abdominal surgeries. That's a lot. And
3: that's just the abdominal surgeries. I've had three surgeries for removing lumps from my breast and three surgeries for cancer on my face.
2: Wow.
3: But you know, it's funny when it begins, my first thought is, well, Lord, you've taken me through everything to this point. Let's go together through this.
1: Mm-hmm.
3: And that's the only way that you can move forward.
1: Yeah. Yeah, I agree with you. Yeah, 100%. Absolutely. 73 years young, you made it in the prayer book right beneath Helen, okay?
2: Awesome.
3: Well, I thank you, and I so enjoy your program. I'm a first-time caller, but I'm listening all the time. Every time I'm in my car, I'm trying to catch you guys. So.
2: Oh, thank you, Dee. You're so
1: thanks,
2: sweet.
1: Thanks, Dee. Yeah, we
2: it
1: love you.
2: Yeah. Yeah, and it's such a blessing to us to know that you're there. You know, we can't see you physically, but we know a lot of people do try and tune in like you do, Dee. And we just feel so blessed and graced that you're part of the Take-Two family. All right. Thank you, Dee, for the call.
1: Thank you, Dee. That was a great call. We have the best family.
2: That's
1: we
2: right.
1: really do.
2: Yeah.
1: This is so amazing. Mary is in Connecticut. Another Mary. I love when we have a double names during episodes or triple. It's so cool. Mary in Connecticut, listening on the EWTN app. Hi, Mary. Welcome.
4: Hi, Debbie and Jerry. Good afternoon.
2: Good afternoon.
4: I told the phone screener about one scar, but I don't know whether I should have time to share another one. But
2: sure.
4: Let me go ahead and share my first scar story.
2: Okay.
4: It was when I was a child, like maybe around, I want to say 8 or 10, between 8 and 10, we brought home a German Shepherd puppy. And this puppy was so adorable, and we watched him eat and play everything. And around around late night, he needs another feed of like milk. I don't know. This puppy is a very hungry puppy. So around that time, the feeding time, I was excited to feed him, and she also got scared. I mean, she got too greedy or excited about feeding. And her little bill teeth got snagged on my thigh, like a upper thigh, and it went in like a lot deep. So I'm 49. I still have that scar. And time to time, I check to see if it's still there, because that's my puppy memory of my childhood days. So I love that scar. And when that happened, my dad was not happy, saying that you were not careful around the puppy. And that's my dad usually like reprimanding me, and you know. But my mom was so opposite of her of my father. So that's my story about the scar, and I still share it with my daughter about my German Shepherd puppy and Beauty is the name of the puppy.
2: Oh nice.
4: So
2: Wow. You know, well, I was just going to say, Mary, real quick, you know, not every scar comes from I'm sure it was dramatic and probably traumatic for you at the time, but it wasn't really, you know, this huge life-changing event. It was a little bit more kind of, I don't want to say routine, but this happens to a lot of kids. I mean, it happened to me when I was a kid, got bit by a dog as well, but it reminds us of childhood and family, pets, and, you know, seasons of life that we might otherwise, you know, forget. And You know, when sometimes when people, we ask people about their scars, you know, they tell us the story around it. The scar becomes kind of a doorway into a memory. So,
4: Yeah, totally. And I mean, I agree with Debbie about like tattoos and how we have this is like a, almost like a God tattoo. Like it was given by God, like it doesn't go away with you. And I have other tattoos that I can count. And the other one that I have was my ectopic surgery. When I almost died, knowing I did not know it was an ectopic. So I still celebrate my baby's birthday somewhere in June that I think, okay. So, yeah, that's a scar that will make me sad. But I pray that we have a baby in heaven.
1: Yeah, so you've been through a lot too, Mary. I know. You know, that's the thing. So many of these scars, we can actually hide them with clothing or makeup or something of that nature. But there's so many deep stories behind these scars. And, you know, thank you for trusting us and sharing your story. I put you, Mary, in the prayer book as well, and your entire family. So we just hope you feel the blessings.
4: Thank you. Thank you, Debbie and Jerry. Have a good afternoon.
2: You
1: Thank
2: as well,
1: you.
2: Mary. Thank you.
1: Yeah, you were wonderful. Thank you so much. May I just share before we get to Jose? Jose is a first-time caller. We're going to get to Jose in just a moment. I just have to share this exciting news, you guys, and I hope the whole Take Two family tunes in tomorrow, 10 a.m. Central, 11 a.m. Eastern, because the spirit world is expanding, and we're super excited. So the spirit world tomorrow, Saturday morning, 11 Eastern time, and Sunday night, 7 Eastern time on EWTN Radio. It's where the spirit world, you know, talks about angels and demons, everything in between. And I'm just so excited to share this. My new co-host is Father Mike Driscoll. That's right. And I'm thrilled because he is the author of Angelic Answers, Everything You Need to Know About God's Heavenly Messengers, Guardians, and Guides. It's put out by Catholic Answers Press. And Father Mike Driscoll will be joining me tomorrow for this really cool episode called Get to Know Father Driscoll. So you can ask him anything you want to ask him. He's out of the Diocese of Peoria, Illinois. So if you want to ask him about Fulton Sheen, you can do that. It's really exciting. And we're going to talk all about how we're going to expand the show and go into more of the unseen realm.
2: Very good. If you just joined us, it's EWTN Radio Take Two with Jerry and Debbie and you. It is your show, and we're having a great conversation about scars. What scar do you have that tells a story, physical or otherwise? And we're going to move along with the calls here. Jose is a first-time caller, as Debbie said, listening in Fargo, North Dakota, tuned in on Real Presence Radio. Hi, Jose. Thanks for waiting. Welcome.
5: Hello. Thank you.
2: Sure.
5: Yes, I just had a story. It's kind of funny. I remember when I was like in third grade or fifth grade, around that time of my life, and my mom was a teacher, and I was at the same school that she was, and she told me not to go and play with the older kids, and on the side of the school, she didn't want me to go there, and I disobeyed her. You know, and mom's got like this sixth sense, I believe. And when I did, we were playing soccer, and the ball went out of the fence, and I jumped the fence. And then when I tried to jump back through the fence, I cut my hand open. And I had to go to the office, the principal office, for the emergency and whatever. And then I had to create a story to not tell my mom the truth, you know, that I disobeyed her. But I still got that scar in my hand, and every time I remember about it, it's kind of funny.
1: Does your mom bring it up to you, Jose?
5: No, I told her the truth after, like, a few years. I was like, you know, and she was like, I already knew. You know,
2: of course she knew.
1: Yeah, she's your mom. Yeah,
5: yeah.
1: Oh my goodness! So you disobeyed her. You went to play with the big kids, and then you got injured. Wow.
5: Yeah.
1: Okay. Yeah. See, that's kind of, you know what? That is so like life, isn't it, Jerry? It's so Jose. It's so like life. You know, we want to do something that's something adventurous, right? We want to do something different. Gives us that adrenaline rush, and then we come to find out that didn't work out well.
5: Yes.
2: Wow. You know, Jose, your story and a couple others on the show today have given us a show topic. We've made a note of it. We're going to do a show coming up called, you know, what did you once do that your parents told you not to do and how did that turn out for you? So you've helped to reinforce a future show topic, Jose.
5: Awesome.
2: Yeah, very good.
1: Yeah.
2: Well, have a blessed week. Happy Feast of the Sacred Heart, Jose. Have a blessed day and a blessed weekend.
1: Yeah, we put you in the.
5: Well, God bless you guys.
1: Okay, we put you in the prayer book, Jose. I didn't want to leave you out, and you were a first time caller, so I put an extra star by your name, and so hopefully you'll call us again. Okay.
5: I will. Thank you. Have a good day.
2: Thanks, Jose.
1: Yeah. These are fabulous.
2: Yeah. The next one is another first time caller. Mm-hmm. India is in Iowa, listening on KRYZ. Hello, India. Welcome to the program.
6: Hey.
2: Howdy.
6: So I have a little bit of a story, and this one's a little bit not so funny like the others.
2: Sure.
6: But a few years back, and just this, God had called me to, or laid down my heart to call in. So I didn't want to. I don't like talking on the radio. But when God tells you to do something, you do it. So anyway, I was at a low point in my life, and I just really didn't want to be here anymore, and I've had issues in the past with trauma and depression and stuff, and I had cut my arm, and God said, you need to call somebody, and I said, no, God, I don't want to be here. I don't want to call somebody. I, you know, want to die, and he said, no, you need to call someone. So I called somebody, and they took me to the hospital, and they stitched me up. But I have two stitches on my arm, so I have two scars on my arm. And every time, like, that I feel low in life or that I don't want to do it, I just look at those scars, and I think, you know what, there's a reason you're supposed to be here. And that's kind of my story.
2: Mm. Wow, that is a heavy story. You're right, you know, when you've prefaced your call, India, by saying, you know, it's a little bit, maybe not quite as, you know, some of these other ones have had a little kind of a humor to them, but this is very, very serious, you know. So thank you for trusting us and the Take-Two family with that part of your story. Like you said, you just don't call radio shows, but we're like grateful that the Holy Spirit did prompt you to call in today. And, you know, when you see those scars today, you know, you don't see a reason for shame, but, you know, you should see evidence that God was far from finished with your life. And, you know, what once marked a moment of perhaps despair now reminds you that you were spared for a purpose. Thanks be to God you called that person. You reached out to somebody and they took you to the hospital. And now we hope and pray that you're in a better place now. I'm sure Debbie already has you in the prayer book.
1: I do. Yeah, you're in the prayer book. But, Indy, I just want to say, you know, you said when you hit some low points in life, like we all do, right, because life is very hard, you look at those scars and you remember. You know, another thing that if it were me and I had those scars, you also had a direct message from God. So those scars represent your connection to God. Also in such a beautiful way. And I don't know if you've ever really thought of that, because like when you were talking and sharing your story, I welled up in tears thinking of that he is such a beautiful, gracious God that he said, you need to call somebody. And that was, you know, so I'm so glad you did. But have you ever thought about that every time you see and touch those scars, it's really a direct connection to God?
6: Not necessarily in that aspect, but I do feel it's the Holy Spirit. He has touched me with the Holy Spirit.
1: Right.
6: And I've just trusted him in that. So I'm very blessed to have him in my everyday life.
1: Mm. Oh, yeah. Absolutely. You are. Because a lot of people don't hear, you know, the voice of God or hear that prompting from the Holy Spirit, like you're saying, India, but you did. That's a very unique, privileged position to be in, wouldn't you say, Jerry?
2: It is, yeah. You've got a story. You just actually told your story, India, and it's really a beautiful one. And hopefully you're able to, you know, we talked earlier in the program about how oftentimes our scars can be sort of the vehicle or the reason, you know, that we are able to help other people who are going through similar things to what we once went through. So we hope and pray that, you know, God gives you those opportunities to do that. Mm-hmm.
6: Yes, thanks for having me today. Really
2: You're
6: appreciate
2: welcome.
6: It.
2: Well, thank you for
1: calling us again. Yeah, if you call us again, if it was an enjoyable experience. You sound great. You have a great voice.
2: Thanks, India.
1: Another first-time caller.
2: Yeah, Judy in Worthington, Minnesota, also tuned in on Sirius XM 130 today. Hi, Judy. Thanks for calling in. Welcome.
7: Hi.
2: Hi,
7: Judy. Just one second.
2: Sure.
1: Okay.
2: Take your time. Not too much time.
7: I need to turn my radio down.
2: That's
1: there you
2: okay.
1: go.
7: Okay. Hi, I'm back.
2: Sure, good. Go ahead,
1: Judy.
7: Okay, so what prompted me to call today is I have a very prominent scar that to me is not visible to everybody because I can clothe it, but my first child was a footling breach that I was doctoring with a family practice doctor, and as it was getting close to time for our due date, he said, did he do a somersault? And I said, nope, but I can tell you where his head is and where his feet are. And he said, yeah, you're right. And this can be a very dangerous delivery. So because I'm a family practice doctor, I need to send you to an OBGYN. But before I do that, he talked me through everything that would put my child at risk. If this happens, do this. If that happens, do that. So I felt very well prepared for my child's coming. I knew how to protect him if something bad happened. The doctor is like, oh, it's very rare. They don't happen very often, but just because you have this situation, I need to warn you. So I go to the OBGYN, and he says, oh, don't worry about it. I never tell my patients anything about, you know, if they have a breech delivery or whatever. We'll just take care of it when we get there. So I'm like, oh, that doesn't sound good to me. So when my child came, everything that happened, everything that the family doctor warned me about happened. Even though I did what he told me to do, the very rare things happened. And my child we were trying to deliver him vaginally. And then I felt something. We were getting ready for a C-section. The doctor was washing up and I said, something's wrong. And he said, oh, it's okay. You're fine. We're going to help you. And I'm like, no, something just happened. Something's wrong. And I felt like the Holy Spirit just would not let me let it go. Mm-hmm. And
2: we got about 30 seconds or so, Judy. About 30 seconds.
7: All right. Said some words that you probably wouldn't want to hear right before you're going under. But my son, long story short, my son was born with an Apgar 1, saved by the grace of God and a doctor who listened to the Holy Spirit. And very grateful for that scar that is not a little cute scar. It's a very big one, but I wear it proudly.
2: Oh, wow. Wow. Thanks be to God. Things worked out okay. Judy, very inspiring. Thank you so much. You hear that music there. I wish we could talk with you more and also with Kelly and Eva and John and the others who were on the line. Debbie, we'll have to revisit this topic. It has been a great conversation today. Scars that tell a story here on Take Two with Jerry and Debbie on EWTN Radio on Monday. It's the 11th anniversary of our show. We're going to ask you, how has your life changed in the last 11 years? Not because of the show, but just in general. Where are you now compared to where you were 11 years ago? That is our topic on Monday. Thanks to the show team. Thank you, Take Two family, for making it another great broadcast. Have a beautiful and blessed weekend.
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2: 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Nor is it possible to have a law that consists entirely of liberties.
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0: Welcome to the wisdom of Father Grischel. Over the years, Father Benedict Grischel has produced many wonderful teaching series for EWTN, and we're delighted to showcase a number of them for you. On today's show, an episode from the series, You and the God of Mercy. Here's Father Grischel.
1: Hello, I'm Father Benedict Grischel of the Franciscan Friars of the Renewal in the South Bronx, New York. And I want to welcome you to the seventh segment of our presentations on God's mercy and you. And today, we take up the most beautiful, the best known of all the teachings of our Lord Jesus Christ on mercy, the parable of the prodigal son. And we're going to see what we can find out about that very beautiful parable. Now, you have to know that no one around the time of our Lord used parables. In fact, the scripture scholars tell us that for 200 years before Christ and 80 years after Christ, no one in Jewish literature ever used a parable. I used to think everybody used parables because they're in the gospel, but they were a very old-fashioned way of speaking. They had been used by the prophets much earlier on. But no one was using them at our Lord's time. And in Aramaic or Hebrew, the same word for parable means riddle or joke, funny story. And in this parable of divine mercy, our Lord really tricked the audience. You have to kind of get this audience in mind. It was an audience of Jewish peasant people. Like all peasant people, it was very important to save something up to give it to your children. Inheritance is an extremely important part of life for the vast majority of people in the world, to have something to pass on in this world to the next generation. It's a very sacred duty. And in this story, our Lord makes it up himself. He violates. He has the man in the story violate one of the most cherished principles of Jewish life and of the life of many peasant people long ago. The young man takes and squanders the hard-earned money of his father, the inheritance, maybe not of his father, but of the whole family. And so the audience was expecting, remember they never heard the parable before, they were expecting that God was going to bring the roof down on this bratty, unworthy, disagreeable, irresponsible kid who went off, and our Lord, of course, does the story up with a good deal of color. Our Lord was a marvelous storyteller, and he really wanted to make the point that this youngster deserved no mercy. He went and spent everything he had in a far country and squandered his property with loose living. This is in St. Luke Gospel chapter 15. You all know the story. And finally, when he ran out of money, he felt sorry for himself. He's working there taking care of the pigs. Our Lord really makes it dramatic. Doesn't even have enough to eat. He finally says, I'll go back to my father and ask for a job. He realizes, as every one of the listeners of our Lord realized, that he had no right to go back and ask to be readmitted to the household. But he asked to go back and work as a hired hand so at least he can get something to eat. And in analyzing this story, Pope John Paul II, in his great letter on the mercy of God, says that the most important thing is that the boy obviously had lost his dignity, his self-respect. The Pope writes, these words reveal the essential problem. Though the complex material situation in which the prodigal son found himself because of his folly, because of his sin, there was something much more deep, the loss of his dignity. He has no more self-respect. He's down. And this is something that, you know, the audience of Our Lord would have responded to also. I've worked with poor people all my life, and something that most don't know about ordinary poor people is that they have a great sense of dignity and self-respect. Some poor people, of course, get into trouble like some rich people, but ordinary poor people are very sensitive about their respectability. They may not live in a nice house, but when they go out, they want to dress nicely so at least they can have some dignity. This boy had lost everything. And so he went back, and the audience that was listening to Our Lord expected him to have the old man really lower the boom. They were expecting in this story, the first people who heard the parable, that the father might come out and give the boy a job and a tongue lashing and level him to the ground because he had wasted the family fortune. And they were surprised. It was a riddle, almost a funny story, that instead the old man comes running down the stairs shouting, "Kill the fatted calf, we're going to have a party, get a robe, get sandals, let's rejoice, my son who was lost and has been found. He who is dead has come back to life." I'm not at all sure that the people who heard that parable even liked it. Some of the parables of Our Lord, I think they may not have liked. And this one was really a puzzle to him. You know, Our Lord has another parable about divine mercy, which comes right after this in the Gospel of St. Luke, is the parable of the lost sheep. And it's also a riddle. Our Lord says, what does the good shepherd do if he has 99 sheep together and he's lost one? Well, I was in Australia last year in a place called Wagga Wagga, which is way out in the sheep area, millions of sheep all over the place. And one of the sisters who teaches religious education in Wagga Wagga asked the kids in the class, whose fathers are all managers of big sheep stations, they don't have 100 sheep, they have 50,000 sheep or 100,000 sheep. She said, now what would your father do if he had lost one sheep? Would he leave the others and go find it? One little fellow puts up his hands. He'd let the blighter go. That's what the people thought. What sensible shepherd is going to leave 99 dumb sheep roaming around by themselves and go look for one that's lost? It'd be crazy. But again, it's a riddle. And so the audience got hit with two very contradictory ideas. That this good father would forgive the wastrel son who had committed the unforgivable sin of wasting the family fortune, and that the good shepherd would leave the flock and go look for this dumb sheep that got itself lost. And this is what Our Lord is trying to teach us. That the mercy of God does not fit into the parameters, the boundaries of human thought. That the mercy of God, as it says in the Old Testament, is everlasting. Years ago, priests and brothers would say the divine office, the Psalms, every day in Latin. And over in Latin, we would hear the same refrain, "Quoniam in aeternum misericordia eos," because his mercy endures forever. Quoniam in aeternum, for everlasting. And this is what we hear in this beautiful parable, that God's mercy is everlasting. Now, it's extremely important for us to recognize something I referred to in our first talk, when I said that one of the Hebrew words for mercy was tzedekah. Tzedekah. Hased and tzedekah. Tzedekah means, I will be merciful to them because of my holy name. That's how we translate it in English. It means God is merciful because it is part of his nature to be merciful. And I tell you, I've been around religion all my life. And I've seen a lot of religious people of every religious denomination conceivable, because we have them all in New York, and none of us are adequately convinced of the mercy of God. I don't think any of us. Sometimes people belong to religious denominations that are very cavalier with the divine law. They believe this isn't a sin, and that, well, God didn't quite know what he was talking about. We'll play that down a little bit, and they really couldn't help themselves. And that's supposed to be mercy. That may not be mercy at all, because it may be teaching people to walk off the deep end. Mercy means that whether you deserve it or not, God forgives you because he's God. All you have to do is grab the mercy by a good intention. God's mercy falls to the ground and can do nothing for us if we don't respond to it. But pretending that something which is wrong is right is not a belief in the mercy of God. It's rationalization, intellectualization, and denial. It's a lot of psychological tricks. I don't think people are merciful who say that God's law doesn't bind. I think people who say that are kind of stupid and that they're kidding themselves along. But actually, as far as I'm concerned, divine mercy means that you struggle to keep up with the rugged, difficult demands of the gospel, which Christ placed on his apostles, his disciples, on everybody who heard him. He made rugged demands, very rugged demands. Of old it was said, you shall not do this, but I say you shall not do that. Of old it was said, you shall not commit adultery, but I say to you that anyone who looks on a woman with lust in his heart has already committed adultery. Of old it was said, love your friends and hate your enemies, but I say to you, love your enemies, do good to them that hate you, and pray for them that persecute and calumniate you. Our Lord made rugged demands. Enter by the narrow gate, walk on the straight way, seek first the kingdom of God. These are rugged. But when we can't live up to it, then he gives us his mercy. Why? Not because we deserve it so much, but because we are dealing with a God whose nature it is to be merciful. The Pope writes in the encyclical on mercy, the Father's fidelity to himself, a term already known in the Old Testament as chesed, is at the same time expressed in a manner particularly charged with affection. We read, in fact, that when the father saw the prodigal son returning home, he had compassion, ran to meet him, threw his arms around his neck, and kissed him. He does this under the influence of deep affection, and this also explains his generosity to the son, the generosity which so angers his older brother. Now, what does this do with us? I think the worst possible response to divine mercy is presumption. Well, God will understand. If somebody starts out to do what is wrong, or continues to do what is wrong freely, and I say, well, you know, God, what does God care? You know what? You know what, I don't have to go to church on Sunday. And God doesn't care about that. God said, keep holy the Lord's day. Well, I mean, you know, don't expect too much. We live in a time that doesn't so much deny God. I met somebody from Scandinavia one time, and he said to me, it isn't so much that we don't believe in God, we think he has Alzheimer's disease. We think he doesn't know what's going on. That's very foolish. That's very, very foolish. Our Lord says in the gospel, not a sparrow falls to earth, but the Heavenly Father knows it. Our Lord is very demanding. Strive to enter by the narrow gate. Walk on the straight way. Take up your cross and follow me. He who loves me keeps my commandments. But he is also very merciful. Come to me, all you that labor and are heavily burdened. Our Lord extends, by his divine mercy, to sincere people who are trying to follow him, forgiveness, the grace of repentance, and if they want it, the gift of the Holy Spirit, which will make them honest to themselves. Now, I'll make a confession to you. If an angel appeared to me today and he said, I can give you exactly the image that God has of you, how you look to God, I would have to decline that favor because it would annihilate me. I would die. And God knows that. He doesn't reveal to any one of us all our sins, our shortcomings, our mixed motives. He doesn't reveal that to us in one great clump. Maybe that's the last judgment. Maybe that's why people call the last judgment the day of wrath, and they're frightened of it. No, one day at a time, he lets those who want know a little bit more about their faults. I was praying this morning before we made this broadcast, and I was looking at my faults. They nauseate me. They fill me with grief. I can't think about them too long, or I wouldn't have the courage to go on television. And people will see this broadcast, and they'll see other broadcasts. I'll be walking through an airport or someplace or other, and a lady will come up to me and she'll say, oh, Father. Usually they say, aren't you Father Rutler? I say, no, I'm not Father Rutler. He's a friend of mine. And I say, oh, you must be that other guy with the funny name. And I say, that's right, I'm Father Benedict. Oh, that's not your name. I say, yes, it is. It's Benedict Groeschel. Oh, that's how you say that name. I say, yeah, we always said Groeschel. I said, well, it's Groeschel, but I say, take anything. It means 5 cents in German. So they come up to me and they say, oh, your tapes, they're so beautiful. I get so much out of them. And they pour lye onto my open wounds. The only defense that I have is to say that I don't have anything to do with them. And I have very, very little. I louse them up. I mess them up. I pray constantly that whatever I say in preaching will be the word of God. I ask nothing else. I don't want a piece of mine in there at all because it'll mess it up. And then the lady leaves me and I'm filled with guilt. I don't live up to what I tell you. You want to know that? I wish I could. I can't even bear to listen to my own tapes. I say, good heavens, where did I get that from? How come I said it? I can't live up to it. My only salvation is the mercy of God. I used to feel sorry for the second son in the parable, Mr. Smarty Pants. The second son, who was dutiful, hardworking, obsessive, compulsive, dotted all the I's, crossed all the T's, stayed working, felt unappreciated. I have great sympathy for this kid. And he comes in and he complains. I've always done what you wanted. You never even gave me a kid. This was part of having a party, to be able to cook up a little kid. Not a baby, but a little lamb. I'm a little feast with my friends. He never even gave me that. I'm slaving here all the time. And you know what the old man says to him? He says, look, everything that is mine is yours. Everything. I used to feel sorry for this guy. I don't feel so sorry anymore because as I get older, I realize that I am not that man, the dutiful young man. In my own weakness and sinfulness, I am the prodigal son. Now, I never went and wasted the fortune with loose women. Far be it from me. I've been a monk since I was 17, and I was a monk long before I went to the monastery. If I wrote my confessions, nobody would read them. They'd die of boredom. But in my heart, How many times do I stray away from God? And the older I get, the more I feel like the prodigal son. The more am I aware of how desperately, desperately I need the mercy of God. On top of that, I've had the experience, because of the work that the Lord has blessed me to do with the poor, I work with priests and poor people, to work with people that are very disreputable in the sight of the world. Girls who are called bad names, of drug addicts, of junkies, of people that are involved in crime, people that have never known anything legal in their lives, that have lived all their lives at the dregs of society. And you know, I feel most at home with them. There's no night of my week that I enjoy more than the night when I work in the shelter and I am there with the men. And I say to myself, as I sit there having supper perhaps with the homeless men or serving supper, I say, could I do what they do? Could I go out and face a day and not know where I'm going to spend the night? Could I work all day and not know where I would put my head at night, have no place to put down my bag of tiny earthly possessions? Could I do that? I don't think so. I don't think I'd survive. Now, brothers and sisters, let me tell you this. The proper place for the Christian is in the place of the prodigal son. And this is where we experience the full, powerful impact of divine mercy. This is where, when we recognize our own weakness and poverty, this is where we know that God is merciful. Divine mercy is tremendously powerful. I have seen it work in prison. A number of prison chaplains have these tapes. Some prisons get EWTN on cable. In a certain sense, they have a blessing. Whatever they did to get to prison, being in prison now is a blessing because it reminds them how much they need the mercy of God. The rest of us could pretend. We could miss it. The Pope, in his encyclical on divine mercy, says that we must place ourselves there. The whole human race is the prodigal son. And it's a race that has lost its dignity, its self-respect, not only by original sin, but by human history. Human history is a pathetic and terrible story of wars, insurrections, persecutions, done by the bad and sometimes by the good. In human history, here and there, now and then, in all peoples, comes a saintly figure. There are not very many of them. But all the great religions of the world will have some few people, some very small minority of people, who tried to follow after God and seek after God with total sincerity. When you meet these people in Christianity, like Saint Francis, like Saint Teresa, like Saint Paul, when you meet these people, all of these people will tell you, like Saint Augustine, that they are poor sinners, that they are lost without divine mercy. Do you say that? Do I say that? And if we could only surrender to divine mercy, how powerful the impact of that mercy would be on our lives.
0: 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And now,
2: 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These are the words of Saint Louis-Marie de Montfort on the topic of holy repentance.
3: I advise you to obtain from God, through the intercession of Our Lady, the grace to regret your sins, to obtain pardon for them, and to overcome your evil habits, and not to live complacently in the state of sin, disregarding the warning voice of conscience, the example of our Lord and the saints, and the Church's teaching of the gospel. Take care for your pole star to lead you safely into harbor. Open your hearts to her. Tell her your troubles and needs. Rely on her mercy and kindness to obtain forgiveness for your sins through her intercession, and to experience her motherly comfort in your troubles and anxieties. In her, you will be filled with pure love

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7: 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We're speaking with the one and only Dr. Ray Guarendi about his book, Being a Grandparent, Just Like Being a Parent, Only Different. And of course, it's going to be different. You wrote it. So let's talk about the overview. How is it similar and how is it different?
8: It is similar in the sense that we don't have the responsibility of parents, so we have more opportunities to enjoy. Mm-hmm. It's different in that there has been a pretty strong shift away from parenting styles. Mm-hmm. Most of human history, you parented like your parents parented. Mm-hmm. Well, because of the culture, because of the onslaught of the experts, there's some pretty radical differences, not only in parenting style, but in religion. Mm-hmm. Across generations.
7: Okay, really good. Dr. Ray Guarendi, Being a Grandparent, Just Like Being a Parent, Only Different, published by EWTN and available through our EWTN Religious Catalog. Of course, check it out. Well, I'm Doug Keck. This has been a Bookmark Brief. Thanks for stopping by. We'll see you next time.
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7: 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I'm Doug Keck, your host. Our guest author today, new to the show, Christopher McMahon. His book, Faithful Finances, 6 Steps to Establishing a Catholic Financial Life, published by our friends at Sophia Press. And of course, it's great to meet you. And people will have seen you with the one and only Father Mitch talking about this same topic. And I'm assuming the reason you wrote about faithful finances is because you have a financial background, right?
14: Yeah, for about 40 years, I've been in the financial services business. We have a firm, a secular wealth management firm we had for decades. And after quite a while, we actually opened a second faith-aligned investment firm, Aquinas Wealth Advisors. Our goal is to help people align their financial lives and their faith lives. We always used to say in the old days, you didn't have to worry about it because there was an inherent Judeo-Christian ethic in the world. And as we saw that kind of torn away, no, for us, nowhere was it more present than in investments where people lost their minds. And we said, we got to bring some sanity
7: because
14: back to this thing.
7: They didn't realize what they were investing in or what the money was being put towards.
14: I think that's exactly right. I think, first of all, companies started to say, instead of just making profits and giving people dividends, what we're going to do is we're going to try to set social doctrine. We're going to be politically active and not with our
7: that's
14: own money.
7: That's the ESG stuff you talk about in the book. Right?
14: And the crazy misguided, I think it's compassion, but it's misguided.
7: Right.
14: And where we landed was
7: as
14: companies.
7: Mother always said.
14: Amen. But people are saying things and doing things and supporting things as Catholics we can't support. And the great news is with many efforts, hopefully our book and our companies, other and many things other folks are doing, we're going to get it back.
7: Do you find it's difficult sometimes dealing with

0: Catholics in the world we have today, where many times people think the love of money is, they think money is evil as opposed to the love of money. People say, well, you shouldn't be spending a lot of time thinking about that. You really got to be thinking about helping the poor and not building up so much wealth in this world. You're thinking of the next world. Convincing people that this is a Catholic thing to do.
1: I think there is some of that out there. There's some pushback against that. But I would say the most engaged philanthropy I've ever seen that's moving our church forward and doing more good is from Catholic people that have done prudent planning and have been able to really make philanthropy an ongoing thing and generationally teaching it. So I think the future is very bright and very critical for Catholics.
0: Right. In the beginning, an introduction here, I thought it was interesting. You have a quote from Sheen. You say, first we overlook evil. This is Sheen. Then we permit evil. Then we legalize evil. Then we promote evil. Then we celebrate evil. Then we persecute those who still call it evil. And that's exactly where we are now, and this was what Sheen said 50 years ago.
1: What a visionary. It's right. So true.
0: Why did you put that at the very beginning?
1: Because I think what's happened is evil. As Catholics, we were trying to be polite at first. We thought, never discuss politics, never discuss religion. And as business people, I can't tell you the financial services industry is riddled with misguided Catholics because they've been taught by their firms, look, don't say anything, just go along with it, and we'll all be fine because it's separate. Well, again, leave your faith at home. Don't ever mention it, which I couldn't think of in today's world. What is more important than to bring it into your office with you, make it a critical centerpiece of your life?
0: Well, what drives this, as you refer to it, as woke corporate activism, and do you think it's waning?
1: Good news. Yeah, there's been a little turn. About 2 years ago, I was in New York doing a debate between ESG investing and faith-aligned investing.
0: And what is ESG?
1: Environment, social, and governance, right?
0: Right.
1: So it's all good ideas. Let's treat people fairly.
0: Yeah, it came right out of China, didn't it?
1: Yeah, exactly.
0: At least credits related to it, right?
1: I think it's right, because what's ended up happening is we have whole organizations. There's this whole system, the ESG machine, which has fundamentally become an anti-Catholic machine, but you're hitting on it right. I think we're seeing light at the end of the tunnel. Mm-hmm. We're seeing at least there's a voice now. There's a wave of Catholicism, a wave of saying, wait a second, we have to tolerate this. And at the very least tolerate it, and that puts us in a good position to take this thing back.
0: We talk about a commitment to universal truth, sanctity of life, dignity of the individual, and the intrinsic value of every human being.
1: Yes, sir.
0: That's what should be important to us. How do you help people do that in their investing?
1: I think a couple things we do. There's so many individual Catholic organizations that have no idea what they're supporting in their investments. And that was very difficult to tell. You had to take our words for it. The guy showed up in the pinstripe suits. You had to believe them. And they said, don't worry, you're faith aligned. And they would say, well, my advisor goes to church. So I think he must be right. Not realize the advisor had no access to the information. Mm-hmm. The great news is, with the advent of technology, we've been able to pull back the curtain and see it. And what we have to do is say to people, excuse me, company, you're giving money. You're a tool and die company. Why are you giving huge donations to Planned Parenthood, which is completely in contrast to what we do? And if we push because what happened was we weren't loud enough. Mm-hmm. The people on the left were advocating for this stuff, and all of a sudden,
0: so they did it to keep the. They didn't want to be canceled. They want to be protested against. They wanted
1: exactly,
0: to go away.
1: And they got no noise from us. So they got praise on this side and no noise from us. Now we're saying that's not right. We're writing them and saying, hey, stop doing this. And I think what's going to happen, we'll pull them back to neutral. Because it's not bad enough that the CEOs will be using their own money. They're using our dollars that should be returned to us in the form of dividends.
0: Right.
1: So it's outrageous.
0: Right, exactly. And you talk about the matter becomes even more pointed when considering the alignment of external activism with internal practices. You say this brings us to the crux of the matter, the essential alignment of faith and finances as stewards of God's creation, and the idea that they need to be congruent with Catholic teachings. Now, we hear about God's creation. How does that fit into Catholic finance? Does that just mean that they have to be environmentally friendly? And sometimes the environmentally friendly groups have a lot of other agendas.
1: Absolutely right.
0: Including population control.
1: Exactly. It can be a mess if we're careful. I think we boil it down to really three things. We really want to protect the sanctity of human life, particularly those most vulnerable in the womb, number one. I think we were very concerned about pornography because it's everywhere, right?
0: It's ubiquitous.
1: Exactly. Yeah, right. And the reality is, why would we want to be in those businesses? I remember reading a letter from a CEO not long ago that said, shareholders, great news. We now have this great platform for content creators to safely, communicate their wonderful ideas. They would have been humiliated to do that 20 years ago. We need to get back to that place and say, this is bananas, because what degrades the person, right?
0: Oh, absolutely. Listen, I've taken off my resume, but I worked on the startup of the Playboy Channel, and I can attest to watching us have to make it harder and harder and harder to build the interest of the kind of stuff you see today.
1: Yes.
0: And not only that, but the impact it had even on the people working on it. how it basically degraded their view of women ultimately.
1: Isn't that amazing? It's so accurate, too, because it lowers the bar for all of us. It's unbelievable.
0: Mark, this is interesting because this is where we get into, in a world increasingly driven by capitalistic objectives. Now, is that good or bad? This can be challenging. However, the emergence of woke corporate activism can be seen as an opportunity, not just a challenge. How is it an opportunity?
1: I think it's because it allows us to discuss it like we've never been able to discuss it before. When guys like us talk about it, we become outraged. This is absurd. Right. Why would how on earth could we be giving money and having it used in this fashion? And really, a lot of people in the world, Catholics, are very connected, and they're very influential, and at the same time, they're being completely minimized, disregarded, mm-hmm. and put off in a corner. That won't last.
0: Well, I think it upsets a lot of Catholics and stuff, too, is when they hear about institutions recently, there's some issues at Notre Dame with who they decided to pick, or other Catholic institutions where we find out later that some of the groups they were involved with don't seem to align congruently with Catholic teaching, and they say, well, if they can't do this, what can I do?
1: That's the hope of the book. We're trying to say to people, look, we may be a million miles away from it today, but if over 180 days we take these six steps, we will be closer to it by the end of those 6 months and feel good about it and at least have the reason, mm-hmm. I think it seems so daunting to folks, they don't want to try, right? And we're saying, how do you eat an elephant, you know, one bite at a time. Let's go and let's get after it and let's take these six steps. And if it's like Exodus 90. I'm involved in Exodus 90 right now. Okay. I haven't had a cookie in 2 months. It's really hard on me. Okay. And I think every day we build brick by brick, we can build that wall up. And over time, we can say, wait a second.
0: So what do you eat? Manna? Is that what
1: that works? Pita bread. I'm a Lebanese guy.
0: Yeah. Okay. Yeah. There you go. Yeah. Now that we talk about the idea of the six steps to aligning faith and finance, let's go through them and give people an overview. The number one is create a family mission. I guess kind of a mission statement thing, right?
1: Absolutely. Because I can't tell you, we've been, my firm and myself have been in the financial services business for decades, and people will say, what's important to you? And they'll say, you know, we never discussed that. Can you imagine that? Mm-hmm. So just sitting down on the blank sheet of paper and saying, let's get the family in here, what is important to all of us, and ultimately let's have a family mission statement, which is critically important. Here's what we believe, and here's the values we're going to try to support.
0: Yeah, and you talk about things to be concerned about or check out, anti-Catholic ideology, we kind of get that. But let me drop down to one another. Sure. Greenwashing. What's greenwashing?
1: That's when they hide the money on us, right? That's exactly what happens. It was like when the guys in the golf tour, the LIV tour said, look, we're killing, you know, we're doing terrible things to women, right? We're mutilating people and so forth. Yet at the same time, we're going to pay the best golfers in the world to come over here in Dubai and play golf, right? So that's really the issue. We have to be careful of this kind of tidal wave of corporate heft. You know, the problem is the corporations have gotten so big, right? The S&P 500, those top 20 companies are so big, they have so much money. They can create their own, you know, their entire communication system can overwhelm us. Mm. I think that's also one valuable thing about the internet. There's a lot of bad things about the internet,
0: right,
1: of course.
0: Right. Well, that's just the way it works with God, right? Everything can be used for good or bad. It's really what you want to do with it, it turns it into. But you also talk about here the profit motive, and that's one that, are we allowed to have a profit motive? Are we supposed to be thinking about making money?
1: I think our contention is
0: being fair to everybody else.
1: Great question. I don't think you can be fair to everybody else unless you have a profit motive. Okay. You have to really be driven by the idea of using God's gift best, right? Putting people in the right seats. Mm-hmm. That whole idea of hiring people just for the sake of checking that box, mm-hmm. hiring the wrong person, making the organization less efficient, hurting the overall organization in the name, again, of misguided compassion. Mm-hmm. Ultimately, what's the best place is for that person to be in the right seat, wherever that is, maybe not with us, but we can make profits and ultimately we can fund those things which are most critical. And who does a better job of charity than the Catholic Church? I don't think anybody does. It's been I would say, and that comes from us prudently making our money, saving our money, and ultimately giving our money away.
0: Yeah, there has been some concern expressed about certain Catholic charitable organizations and kind of the, I think what people were the most surprised about with that was the amount of money that the organization gets from a government and the concern that the government's rules for that impact the Catholicity of the organization.
1: That's a huge concern, and we always talk about that and really do some vetting on these organizations. The good news is there's more choices today than there used to be. So Catholic Charities in some ways is a wonderful organization, but there's some of that stuff going on in there, so you have to be careful. But we have noticed something which we like very much, Doug. We're telling people to make very specific grants if they go to those organizations. Say, you can use my money for this specific thing.
0: Right. Okay.
1: And when you do that, you know, when it, that is an endowment that is controlled, they have no choice but to act on that.
0: Now, you quote, I have a quote here from Kevin Roberts, the Heritage Foundation. We can be morally upright stewards of nature, what God has given us, while realizing that ESG actually gets in the way of human flourishing. How does it get in the way of human flourishing?
1: I think it goes back to that same point. ESG is misguided, and what it ends up happening is putting the wrong person in the wrong seat for the basis. That ESG is a cottage industry. The cottage industry is not even true. It's a huge industry, making up designations, going to conferences, having direct reports to chairmen of companies. Had you seen a few years ago, many of the major companies were having their annual report, and then an ESG report. You read the ESG report, go, what is this? This has nothing to do with making money. This has nothing to do with a better company. This has nothing to do with having made better employees. So I think what happens is we got so tied up and misguided that I guess in a world where some people have a difficulty saying what a man is, what a woman is, it's the
0: right,
1: same
0: kind
1: of thing.
0: Right, and you talk about that in the book, too. You say life is a gift from God, therefore the sex assigned by God is also a gift. Attempts to surgically alter that gift or a rejection of God and affront to him. Now, thank goodness, what we're seeing is finally the capitalism's working because the lawsuits are coming in, and suddenly money is, and the insurance companies are going to say, we're not doing this anymore, and suddenly the AMA and these other organizations start saying, well, maybe not such a great idea, at least for anybody who's not a quote-unquote adult.
1: And I think it's uplifting because many people thought the boat is, you know, the ship has sailed, we're down a path we're never going to get back. And the reality is they're dismantling some of this. It shows us how great our system is, as you said, so actually. It ultimately works. And in spite of the pain we're in right now, and I think we're still in it, we're moving it forward.
0: Well, we have this kind of, you say, under the guise of inclusivity, we are constantly told we must accept whatever gender identity, et cetera, like that. But then you have the great quote in here that seems to get lost. It would be better for him if a millstone were hung around his neck and he were cast in the sea than that he should cause one of these little ones to sin, from Luke. I think we should hear that more often.
1: Absolutely.
0: When some of these things going on and we're being told how we need to be overly sympathetic to everything, or as if tolerance is the number one virtue.
1: Yes, yes. And what do we end up with, right? We end up with this kind of mess that we're in right now. But again, I think we're starting to win the battle.
0: Right, exactly. You also talk about all of the other things, witnessing, influence, personal fulfillment. I guess I would tie it into the fact that you're also on a mission statement to kind of fix into what your family wants to accomplish or would like to see, what good is, whether that's helping the poor or something else.
1: Yeah, I think you were talking about it earlier when those people worked in that dark industry, they themselves became dark. When a family comes together and says, this is what's important to us, that family's a better family.
0: Mm-hmm.
1: What does matter? And people say, What did mom and dad think about? What did granddad and grandma think about? And all of a sudden, we are people that
0: believe
1: this.
0: Well, I'd like to think of what would they think about this now if you asked them on a particular situation.
1: Sure.
0: And a lot of people don't want to go there. You also talk about divine accountability, aligning investments with our beliefs, as we say, is a way to prepare for this accountability. And also, you actually use these phrases, sin and repentance, about the fact that the concept of financial sin and importance of repentance and reconciliation to Catholics, not just about making money, but also about how we earn, manage, and use our money. So there's three components there.
1: Right? Absolutely. And I think we have a responsibility, too. And I think also some people are well-meaning people out there that think they're doing the right thing, kind of down the path of this ideology. To the degree we can help them shine a light on it, bring them back into concert with the church is helpful, too. So there's an evangelization element to this, too, because you're right, the faith isn't, you know, tolerance.
0: Right.
1: Faith is what Christ taught us.
0: So what, step two is take an inventory of your life. How do you do that?
1: The physical inventory is pretty easy. People haven't even looked at that stuff. Mm-hmm. What do we have? What do we have through work? What do we have here? Well, you know, sometimes they don't want to do a retirement plan because they're afraid of what they're going to see. Right? But they're afraid they don't want an education plan because they're afraid they don't have enough assets saved, whatever it is. But the only, you know, we have to start, that first step is so critical, and we have to say there's two inventories, right? Where are we in terms of our physical stuff that we have? And secondly, where are we in terms of what have we done so far? Are we living a life? And that's shining a mirror on us. Mm-hmm. Are we living a life right now that we're proud of? Or if not, what steps can we take to live that life?
0: Living within our means, even.
1: Very important. Because, and is money, as you said earlier, is money the God?
0: Right.
1: It's not. It means it's just a gift from God. It's a means to an end. Mm-hmm. But what is driving us right now? Is it stuff? I talked to a great priest who said I think he's a 12th or 15th guy hired at Microsoft. Father Corwin, you guys have talked to him.
0: Okay,
1: his book sold 700,000 copies. So I'm hopeful for my book for 700,000 copies.
0: Okay.
1: But what turned him after, he was an internet phenom, right? He was at Microsoft, one of the first guys. He went to his lawyer's office and he looked on the credenza, and his patent attorney, which are those usually pretty intellectual guys in San Francisco in the 90s, had a crucifix on his credenza. Mm-hmm. And he said, what is that? That led him to convert to Catholicism.
0: You never
1: that led
0: know.
1: Him ultimately to be a, he became a Dominican.
0: Right. holy reminders, as Mother would say.
1: Amen.
0: That's what you got to have, holy reminders. Now, I notice in the inventory of life, you got a balance sheet in here. I could see people going, oh, my Lord, do I have to go to the Wharton Business School to fill this out?
1: What we're trying to do is a couple things. First of all, technology is great. There's tools that people can use online where they simply, and people are getting so comfortable with this, they can connect their accounts, link their accounts, and they'll get automatic reports and budgeting. If not, we'll go through the old school where we'll put a pen to paper. Mm-hmm. But I would say now with, if we're linked to our banks, especially if folks are using credit and debit cards, it's a pretty easy process.
0: A lot of them have budgeting programs you can even use. So you could use something like that.
1: And then also some of those other, which are pretty cool, some of those other ones that are out there just now, you can sign up for $25 a month. It'll show you every dollar you're spending, so you'll realize you have six Hulu subscriptions,
0: that kind of thing.
1: Because
0: people
1: lose track of that as well. So it's all part of that budget.
0: They count on that.
1: Exactly.
0: That's why they signed you up for free.
1: That's why it's $19 a month, not like, you know, right?
0: Suddenly it's like, what is this still here? Step number three, assess for economic faith and risk alignment. So I guess that's pretty straightforward. You know, you want to make sure that your money's not being used in the wrong way or through the wrong investments.
1: Used to be impossible. Now it's pretty easy. There's online tools we talk about in the book. Mm-hmm. Our company has a tool people can use for free where they can say, here's all my stuff. Where am I falling short? Where am I inconsistent with what's important to me? Well, people, we've had churches, dioceses, organizations say, oh my goodness, we had no idea that we were giving thousands of dollars to Planned Parenthood unknowingly or sponsoring pornography unknowingly. And now the great news is, again, there's some dark stuff to technology, but this is fabulous because it allows us now to pull it back. We talk a lot about that in the book.
0: You can see the transparency of what's going on.
1: Yes.
0: It's interesting because you talk about this. People are often afraid to analyze goals in comparison with their current strategy. The common response is a fear of failure, a fear born out of doubt. And that's what a lot of these things are changing, is that people just are afraid, well, I'm not sure I want to make the changes or, you know, now that I know what I need to do, I can't act like I don't know.
1: I want to weigh 180 pounds, but I don't want to really understand. I don't want to do an analysis of the calories I ate.
0: Right.
1: My grandfather always said, I don't get life insurance because it's bad luck. And I thought, was his position, if you didn't own life insurance, then you wouldn't die?
0: Right.
1: I don't understand that. So it's the same kind of thing where we have to say, how do we, you know, what steps we have to take to kind of, as painlessly as possible, shine a mirror on
0: it. We have to realize that we still live in a world, you know.
1: Absolutely.
0: As George said in It's a Wonderful Life, well, money comes in rather handy down here, I understand.
1: Yeah, exactly.
0: He may not use it in heaven, but I found that it comes in handy down here. You talk about number four, implement the transition plan. You say, at this point, you've done much of the heavy lifting. So those first three are the biggest things you have to overcome.
1: The inventory is tough.
0: So don't feel like, when you go through those things, that everything else is going to be just as hard.
1: Yeah, because now we're going to just set up a plan to implement it slowly and say, what are we going to do? Well, it may be as simple as saying this. Well, next year, a couple different things. These new Trump accounts have come out. So we say, let's get our children or grandchildren. That's free money from the government. If they're 3 years or younger, they'll get $1,000. Set that up. As we get pay increases, may come in January or in the middle of the year, let's take 2% of that pay increase and start funding the 401k a little bit more. So actually those steps can be much more manageable.
0: Right. You also talk about, as part of the implemented transition, is a 12-month financial reset. So the idea that these things don't change overnight.
1: Correct. We want to go from December 1st to January 1st, excuse me, to December 31st. We can be in a completely different place and well on our way.
0: Who's complacent, Jim? And his worst Tuesday ever.
1: That's a guy that never looks at the facts, right? He never addresses it. He buries his head in the sand.
0: Okay.
1: And he spends too much money. And you know what he does a little bit too? With the extra dollars he has, he does his hobbies. He boats. Or he buys a jet ski. Or, he buys, we met a million of those guys in our careers. He buys an RV. That is the worst possible investment in the history of the world. Rent the most expensive one you can. That's what we want you to do. And what happens is they spend up to capacity, and then God forbid they get laid off. There's a problem. They say, oh my goodness, now I have to completely reset.
0: Now I got
1: to
0: live in my RV.
1: Exactly.
0: Don't buy the river.
1: Exactly. Don't buy an RV.
0: That's you never know. And in that section also, you talk about the idea of disability insurance. And that seems to be something that people really need to take stock of, because we are living longer, but it doesn't mean we're always so healthy.
1: We're living longer, and a couple other things are happening. People are more self-employed. In the old days, they'd have it through their job, or they might make significant money in commissions and so forth. And as opposed to base salary, that disability that they provided through their employer may only be that base salary. Right. They might have half their income uncovered. And again, if like complacent Jim, what happens is if those expenses are so high, a disability can be devastating to a financial plan.
0: Right, especially if you're thinking you're leaving stuff to your kids or something.
1: Correct.
0: This is we hear more and more about this. I know even EW10 and talks about it too. For supporting EW10 donor advised funds. What is that?
1: Super important. It's wonderful. The old days, in order to give money away, it was a pain because you couldn't have a plan because people come at you all the time. As you made more money, they'd come at you more often. So some people form family foundations. It's an entity. It has to file a tax return. It's complicated. You have to keep minutes. So nobody does it.
0: Right.
1: People, and then people that start them have the best intentions. After a while, they go, let's close this. I can't stand it anymore. Donor advised funds, they made it easy for us. Anybody can set up an account. Anybody can put money in it. The minute you put that money in there, it's given away. So you can't get it back. Then it sits in there, and as a family, we can get together and say, what's important to all of us? We have 20,000, 5,000, 500 we're going to give away this year. Who are we going to give it to?
0: Okay.
1: And it creates a business plan in a very easy way and a very inexpensive way. No tax returns for a donor advised fund. Everybody should have one. And it's so interesting, too. It's those people that are living closest to the line, that those youth ministers that have six children. They're the ones that have the donor advised fund so often. They're the ones
0: really?
1: That are, yeah, because it's so they put giving at the top of their list, you know, which is amazing,
0: right.
1: Which is beautiful, right?
0: Right. Yeah, exactly. It takes faith. And yes. Number five, key components of Catholic estate planning. You have a whole series in dealing with wills and trusts and things, the upsides and the downsides, the pitfalls to avoid. What's the biggest pitfall?
1: I think for Catholics, there's a couple. One's a huge one is simply, you know, end-of-life choices, right? Mm-hmm. People, they put in their wills. The lawyer said it's a standard document. Basically, you're signing off saying there's a million things. Please, you know, end-of-life. Basically agreeing to euthanasia without knowing what you're agreeing to. That's the biggest thing. And I think beyond that, just where that money's going. And also, the firms that we're operating with, does the firm itself, that law firm that's helping us draft that legal document, that will, whatever it is, are they in alignment with us from a faith perspective? I don't think any longer, Doug, we can say, they handle all people's things. Because what we find is, in those organizations, they have a tendency to dismiss the values of faith-based people. Mm-hmm. And there's so many great faith-based advisors out there now in the legal space and tools out there that are available. I think it's critical that we align with those.
0: And support those people who are actually doing that.
1: 100%.
0: In many cases are foregoing other financial remuneration.
1: 100%. Absolutely.
0: Because they are that. And in step number six, finalize the plan and schedule periodic reviews. And you talk about emotional hesitance, fear and anxiety. Acknowledge fears and anxieties about financial planning. Make a written list of concerns and then examine them logically. I guess what you find with most of these things, when you write them down, you realize, are they really that big a deal? Or is the downside really that
1: And you
0: likely.
1: Can knock them down.
0: Likely.
1: If you don't write them down, you don't know what you're up against. Mm-hmm. Exactly right. How do you know where you're going if you don't have a map? And it's when people write that stuff down, and especially when they start scratching them off, wow, what a feeling that is. And all of a sudden we realize we have progress. As long as we're, you know, drawing breath that day, we have an opportunity to get closer, which is wonderful.
0: Mm-hmm. So what do you think is the biggest concern for the average Catholic investor today in dealing with just, you know, regular funds in the stock market or buying an index fund?
1: I think, well, index funds are going to be brutal, right, because they're going to have so many things we're inconsistent with. Mm-hmm. There are some good ones out there. And also, it's funny, there's ones that actually have the name Catholic in them, and you do some screening on them, you'd say, I don't know. I'm not sure why that name's on there.
0: Yeah.
1: So
0: false
1: advertising, I think, would be a big thing. Or they're people that aren't keeping up with the technology and offering things or making offerings. But I think there's two big issues. For the working class folks, there's a real problem. Mm-hmm. There's two economies. Net worths have never been higher in our countries. The stock market has never been is at all-time highs. However, that's really benefited the top 35% of the economy. So there's those people that are working-class people where expenses have gone up significantly, and they've not seen the same proportionate raise in income. So first of all, do I have enough money? And secondly, what am I chasing? Unfortunately, what's happening now is the American dream is different than it used to be. It used to be have a home, send our children to college, retire comfortably. Now somewhere in the middle of that is, you know,

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0: Moved by the Spirit.
1: One who lives in love lives in God. And God lives in him.
2: What a wonderful thing is our church. This whole network is built on trust. The essence of evangelization is to tell everybody Jesus loves you. We're all called to be great saints. Don't miss the opportunity.
3: Well, welcome. We got a wonderful family here tonight. And my mind has not come together yet. It's how many hours? From 10:30 to 3. We had a meeting, and then I made 2 catalog shows, and then I had to talk to some people, ate supper. I forgot what I ate, though. And so we're here. And that's about all I can say right now is I'm here. Oh, the Lord will give us something to talk about, don't you think? Huh? Today's the feast of St. Matthew. We might talk a little bit about him. He was a sinner. Aren't we all, huh? You know, the wonderful thing about St. Matthew, he allowed God to change him, see? He was a tax collector. Now, our tax collectors aren't too bad. I mean, they do collect the taxes. That's bad enough. And nobody likes. I never saw anybody like a tax collector. If you say, "Do you love the Internal Revenue?" They look at you, nuts. They must have a complex. I think all Internal Revenue men must have a complex because nobody likes them. I feel sorry that you have a job that people hate, and they hate you besides. I mean, how do you go to work in the morning, you know? And if they know you're a tax collector, they kind of back up when they see you because they're afraid you're going to know something they don't know. Or you found out something they know, and they don't want you to know. And so I think tax collectors have a hard time, even today. But Matthew was a different kind of tax collector. He was a thief. You see, they had to take 10% for Rome. That was bad enough, that a Jewish boy would collect taxes for Rome. Ooh. And then he took little 5-10% for himself. That was the rub, see? That's what they hated. They know they had to pay taxes to Rome, and that was a pagan nation that they were obliged to pay taxes to. But they say, well, 20%. What do you mean 20%? The tax is only 10. It's 20%. Well, they knew 10 was for him. They were very wealthy and very hated. Didn't have a friend in the world. Just unknown. Well, he was known, but unloved by everybody. If he went down the street, people would kind of get away from him, you know, just tax collector, thief. So he was not popular. And what is difficult for all of us to believe that Jesus loved this tax collector? See, all you sinners, including myself, we have a hard time with that, see? We think, I have to be good, and then God will love me. He loves you as you are. He wants you to be better. He wants you to be good. He even wants you to be holy, see? But my goodness, he's not going to wait till you're good to love you, because you need him to be good. So how are you going to be good, and then he loves you? And then we have this complex, you know, where, well, I have all these sins. He knows them. You're not kidding him. That's why I always wonder why people rob at night and do all these crazy things in the dark. Well, it's what's dark? You know, everything is bright before God. He sees it all. That's really stupid. And beside that, he knows you're capable of changing. See, a lot of people don't change because you don't think you can. Isn't that true? Huh? Oh, I've had this fault for 50 years. So you can imagine Matthew now. You know, he'd been collecting taxes all day. It's very hot. Nobody likes him. In fact, I bet he even got tired of his money. I don't know how he could, but I mean, I wouldn't get tired. I'd spend it right away. What comes in today is spent tomorrow. See, I like it that way. Then you don't have any worries. And you worry a little bit of whether it's going to come in, but you don't have those kind of worries, see. So this man was not happy with all his money. Now you can imagine the Holy One coming across his table. He collected taxes outside. Now he must have heard of Jesus. Everybody heard of Jesus. And suddenly, there he is, standing in front of him. Wouldn't that scare you to death if you were a tax collector, huh? The Holy One. He didn't know he was God yet, but he was the Holy One. You get nervous around holy people? Yeah? Why? They don't read your thoughts. Don't let them kid you. They don't know anything. Because if they knew that, they'd be full of something else besides God. And their minds are full of God. And if they know something, they're not going to tell you. And they're going to pray for you. They're not going to tattle on you. That's not a thing. Boy, you should have seen him when. When what? That's why politicians, you know, they come out every year. Is this a political year? We passed this, huh? Next year. Watch all the ads come out. Family man. Well, I hope he's a family man. He's got a wife and three kids. What else would you call him? Maybe you could think a few other things, but... And he tells you underneath what church he goes to. And then they come along with one son's a doctor, the other's gone to Yale, and who cares, you know? Can you do a good job or not? But you watch all the ads. No one will ever say, I want this job, I'm a terrible sinner. I bet they get voted for. Why? Because there's an honest man. I would vote for an honest man. I've made many mistakes in my life, but I'm going to keep trying, and I want to do a good job for you. Period. I often wonder if somebody had the nerve to put an ad in like that running for office, if he wouldn't get it. Even if he said, I want this office because I want to do you good, I don't know what I'm doing. Hey, I want that guy. And I don't know what I'm doing. It works. If you depend on the Lord, you have nothing of yourself, huh? That was the kind of condition Matthew was in. He came to the conclusion, I think, maybe that very day, and he said to himself, I am good for nothing. True. You ever think you're good for nothing? And what'd you think about it? Oh, how terrible. No, I think that's a good sign if you can say I'm good for nothing. You probably are. But that doesn't mean you can't change. Matthew is a great example of a man in bad shape. So then he decides to invite our dear Lord for supper. And the Lord says to him, though, come, follow me. I understand that, because I was the last little girl in the world that our Lord would call. I can think of a lot of the women, kids I went to school with, they're a lot holier, a lot better than I am. But they didn't get called for some reason. See? Because the Lord had a lot of work to do on me. And he said, well, she don't know too much, I'll pick her up. I've always been convinced the Lord's looking for dummies. Really? You can be dumb in knowledge. You can be dumb in mental or recall. You know, you don't know what you had for breakfast this morning. But you can be dumb in spiritual things, which is the worst. You don't even know God loves you. That's pretty dumb. You don't believe God cares for you. That's really dumb. Or you don't believe He knows what's happening to you. He does. You see, that kind of stupidity is the worst. And I think that's why our dear Lord chose people like the apostles. None of them were bright except Judas, and he didn't make it. He asked too many questions. He asked for simple men. Simple. And sinners like Matthew. And Matthew, it says, was so happy, the Lord passed by and said, "Come, follow me." Oh, can you imagine that? I mean, he knew he was no good. He knew he was a thief. He was tired of the whole thing. But you know what it says? It says he left his money on the table and went. Now, you see, he was just at that point of soul where he didn't care for the stuff anymore. Most of us would have gotten the bag, raked it in, put it in his pocket and said, "I'm coming, I'm coming." But the Lord, she was looking for someone who loved him enough or trusted him enough that left it all. Oh, I bet the people around him went crazy taking back their money. He's gone nuts. He followed some prophet. And there he followed God. So then he says to the Lord, "Would you like to come to my house? I'm going to have a party tonight." And the Lord said, "Yeah." Oh, now can you imagine God having a party with a bunch of hoodwinks? I mean, mafia, talk about mafia, they really were mafia. Who would want Matthew except prostitutes, other thieves, other tax collectors? They had to go around their own little group. Oh, that must have been some kind of party. Now, the Lord is all holy. Must have been hard for him to walk in there, but he loved the people so much. Can you imagine their eye or mouth going open like, "Who did you bring?" And I bet you Matthew's up there. Now, this is not in Scripture, so don't look for it, please. I'm imagining all this. It's true, but I'm adding a few little things. And I can imagine my Matthew getting up there and said, "Ladies and gentlemen, I have changed my life." Say, "You nuts, you're making $10,000 a day. What do you mean you changed your life?" "I found the Lord." Can you imagine me going to one of these fancy clubs and talking to all these millionaires? And one gets up and says, "I'm changing. I'm going to leave everything and follow the Lord." What do you think the rest would think? Say, "You're off your rocker. You're a multimillionaire." They had to say that to poor Matthew. But he didn't care after that. See, once we know Jesus and love Jesus, and we realize what we're here for. See, we're all here in the state we are, whatever it is, married life, single life, whatever, religious life, priestly life, for one purpose: to become holy. "Oh, I can't become holy with the man I'm living with." Well, you shouldn't be living with him. You should be married to him in the first place. People put the two together, you know. Living with somebody and not marrying him is not living. You're just piling up. You're piling down. You're not piling up. You're piling down. Why? Where are you going? Oh, I don't want to say it on TV. They beep it out. Starts with an H and ends with an L. That's what you're running for. But that doesn't make any sense. A woman called the other day. She was 85, I think, or 88. She says, "I'm getting married." At 88? Well, I don't know. You see, you got one foot going down. Why don't you face the Lord single? Pray more. But we're always in that position. We're not satisfied, never satisfied, never happy. Because the things around you cannot satisfy you, and that's what happened to Matthew. He got tired of his money. Any of you tired of your money? Don't look like there's anybody here. I'd be happy to lift it. I wouldn't keep it, but I would lift it, spend it for the Lord. By the way, say a little prayer for one of the men from Spain that's over at the new church, putting in some beautiful things from Spain, and he got hit on the head today. Didn't have a cap, one of these hard hats on, see? And so we're praying very hard. Nothing serious happened to him. But see, Matthew was tired of the whole thing. And so not only did he say to our Lord, come, when the Lord said, come, follow me, and he did, he wanted everybody to know it. And he wasn't afraid of criticism. He wasn't afraid or didn't have any human respect. That happened to Mary Magdalene, didn't it? She was a prostitute. High-class prostitute. If you can be a high-class prostitute. They say there are classes of prostitutes. Well, to break that jar and have all that nard or whatever it was she put on our Lord's feet was a year's wages. High class. But she got sick of it. But our Lord had to do to Mary Magdalene what he did to Matthew. He looked at her. And she knew all her sins. She was so sorry. From the heart. And what did she do? She runs into the home of a Pharisee. Had been there before, or she couldn't have gotten in. The servants would say, what are you doing here? They said, hi. Welcome. She ran to our Lord. Now this whole room, big table, all kinds of food on it. And she runs to our Lord. She knew what those men are thinking. She kneels down, starts to cry. Cry. She was so sorry. And our Lord let her wash his feet and wipe him with her tears. She washed his feet with her tears. And then she took her hair, long, beautiful hair, wiped him off and put this perfume on him. Ooh. Then she broke the jar. So nobody would ever use it. See, what's a year's salary, huh? Maybe $10,000, $12,000 jar? Pretty good. She broke it. She didn't care. There was nothing there that could make her happy. Nothing. It was all an emptiness. And there's Matthew, the same one. See, he had a banquet. And you know, Matthew's gospel is wonderful because it's all full of things the Lord said for poor sinners. You ought to read it sometimes. Yeah. Our Lord, in fact, Matthew was given the Beatitudes. He was given the Beatitudes, chapter 5, here it is. And it says, you're seeing the crowds, he went up a hill. Our Lord went up a hill. He wanted everybody to see him. And there he sat down. And he began to teach them. I bet Matthew was, so surprised at what Jesus said. How come some of you are real big sinners? You haven't done anything decent for years. You haven't done anything good for years. why don't you come back? Jesus waiting for you. He loves you. There's nothing worse than loving someone and they know they don't love you in return. That's a real cross, isn't it? Well, Jesus feels the same. You're out there having what? A good time. You cannot have a good time and be in sin. The two don't go together. Then you get drunk, hoping you forget how miserable you are. And now you're really miserable. Wake up in the morning, your head's pounding. You can't see. You're trying to go around getting Alka-Seltzer, black coffee. Oh, what a combination. You call that fun? Ooh. It can't be fun. Well, you do this day after day, night after night. You're killing yourself. But most of all, you're killing a soul. Your soul. Why do you want to do that? You're killing your soul. It's not going to die. It's just going to be more miserable. But see, Matthew and Mary Magdalene didn't do that. Now, I don't think there's a soul watching me tonight or being here that's done as bad. Maybe what you can do, something is worse. But they did pretty bad things. The Lord called Matthew to a new life, and he forgave Mary, and she changed her life. What an example for us. Now, here's this big thief here that most of us wouldn't look at twice. And he's the one that our lady had to tell, because there was nobody else there that would know all these things. And she told him all about the visit of the Magi, the virginal conception of Jesus, the flight into Egypt, and then from Egypt back to Nazareth. Can't you imagine Matthew so eager, just sitting there like this, listening to Our Lady? Wow. See, he never dreamed of anything like this. Some of you haven't read the gospel in your whole entire life, I'll make a bet. You wouldn't know Matthew from Ezekiel. It's wrong. Because in the Word, it's like the Lord speaking to you a new language. And what is the new language that Matthew heard? You know, Matthew didn't have any scruple about stealing. He thought he was clever. He thought, oh boy, I got this one good today. But see, that's not the point. You're not using why God created you. It says here, how blessed are the poor in spirit, theirs is the kingdom of heaven. I read that on a bumper sticker, is that what they call them? These metal plates you put in back of your car. It said this parable, and then at the end it said, who wants it? The kingdom, see, the kingdom of heaven, but you have to want it. You have to want it. Because Matthew had to hear for the first time that if you're poor in spirit, what does it mean to be poor in spirit? Well, it means that in your heart you feel you're good for nothing. It means that you know that without God you can't do a thing. It means that you know your faults, your weaknesses, and you know you're helpless to overcome them. It means that you're satisfied with nothing, because when you have God, you have everything. The one who made heaven and earth and everything on the earth and everything in the earth, and made the stars and the quasars and the galaxies and all these little things they're finding, they don't know what they are yet. All of that he made by just willing it. Let there be light. He didn't have to go to a laboratory and put some things together and blow on it and wait until it got to be what he wanted. It was there. Now you said, what about evolution? I think it's nuts, my humble opinion about evolution. Or the Big Bang theory. Well, where did the Big Bang happen and what was it that banged? They never said the Big Bang theory. Well, there had to be something there, didn't it? Or it wouldn't bang. Well, who made that? You know, trying to explain God on a human level is pure stupidity. It's like a two-year-old talking to Einstein on relativity or the atom bomb. He'd look at him and say, he couldn't even talk to Einstein. And you think you're going to figure out God? It's the wonder of God that's so awesome. I don't understand it. I would have to be God to understand God. And that's how Matthew had to feel. When he said, I'm nothing, Lord. And the Lord said, but blessed are you when you're so poor in spirit. Not arrogant. Not a smart aleck. Not one that says there is no God. Oh, dear Lord. You know, you can explain something, but that doesn't mean you know it. I could explain how to make a cherry pie. But if I never ate one, I'm wasting my time.

St. Michael's flower, some kind of flower. And everybody's there with all these cookies they baked, and, you know, it's just what I don't need. But I can't help going through it. I turn the pages and... But that's all it is. See, I never saw the flower. Nobody ever sent me any. We never bought it. So I look at these great big buns, or whatever you call them. What do you call them? Buns? Huh? Well, every one I ever saw was this big. These are that big. I thought, well, you can't even eat one of those big things. But see, I'll never know. I never had one. The recipe's there. The right kind of flour is there. Everything is in that baker's magazine. Anybody listening from the baker catalog, this is a free advertisement. And I'm not, I'm not charging you a thing. I'm not even asking for 100 pounds of that stuff. But you see, it's a difference. It's a beautiful catalog. It makes your mouth water. You ever read something, make your mouth water? I'll never know. I'm not going to buy it. That's how Matthew is. Oh, he was trained as a Jewish boy to know about God, to read the Torah. He had his bar mitzvah. He was everything. But he never knew Jesus, see? Jesus hadn't come yet. What a difference, huh? You could never have told Matthew that the poor were blessed. He just was wondering how much he could get out of them. And then it says, happy the gentle. They shall have the earth for their heritage. Wow, wow. Does it mean you own the land? No. No. See, when the Lord promised the gentle the earth, it meant that there was nothing important to you except God. So nothing had that power over you. Some people, you let some people have a lot of power over you. Did you know that? They can decide whether you feel good or not today. Because whatever they feel, you feel. If they're nasty to you, you're unhappy. If they're nice to you, you're happy. It's like going up like this. The gentle are not like that. They know where their heart is. They know what's important in life. You can't do that to them. That's why during the Passion, the people who beat our Lord, so scourged him, were so angry, because during the whole thing he was so gentle. Hated him. He said, happy are those who mourn. Well, you never heard that before. Who told you that the last time? Mourn? You're telling me I have to cry about something and I'm blessed? Wow. You know, some of us today have lost the art of sympathy. We don't have empathy either. Empathy is to wear my brother's shoes and feel what he feels. In sympathy, well, you feel sorry for people, so you do something nice for them, you bake them a cake or whatever. There's a difference, you know? Well, happy are those who hunger and thirst for what is right. Oh, we are far from that, aren't we, huh? That was a surprise to Matthew. Oh, he said, he had to say, if I hunger and thirst, he's been hungry and thirst for what's wrong. Well, if he didn't make $500 that day, he was brokenhearted. But now Jesus says the opposite. He said, you're blessed if you hunger and thirst for what's right. Matthew did everything wrong. So did Mary Magdalene. But see, they had to hear him on some hill. And he would say, no, blessed are you. Well, that was new. Isn't it new today? With all the violence there is from teenagers and children. Happy and blessed are the merciful. Oh, we're not too good on that.

0: We want to make everybody as merciful, as miserable as possible. I told you a few months ago about the woman whose husband was converted at death, baptized, went to confession, went to communion, and died. She was so mad. I said, "What's wrong with you? Aren't you happy?" She says, "No." I said, "Why?" "I want them to suffer." I said, "Rat." Oh, boy. Well, I'm sure he went to purgatory, but and maybe not. Maybe he had a pure act of love. Maybe he was really sorry. Why are you angry? See, we don't believe if you're merciful like God, that you're going to have mercy to you. See how we change? And then the Lord says, "Blessed are the pure in heart." Ooh, what's purity? Oh, come on. We've really fallen down, aren't we, huh? Because if you're pure in heart, you shall see God. Oh, can you imagine Mary Magdalene listening to that? Oh, can't you imagine that woman? When our Lord said that the pure in heart shall see God. But you know, a lot of people listening to our Lord didn't see God. They saw a prophet. When Mary Magdalene went to wipe his feet with her tears and dry him with her hair, she saw God. Isn't it strange that a prostitute will say had seen God? And maybe you haven't. But you wonder about that, huh? Because we don't know ourselves. We're not humble of heart. And Matthew had to see God to leave his money in his table. Now, would he have seen God if he were not such a sinner? The Pharisees did not see God. They saw competition. And then he said, "Blessed are the peacemakers. They should be called sons of God." You know, you go down a road and you see the most atrocious, obscene ads on big billboards. If we were Christian, at least a nation under God, that could be against the law. Because you're feeding people with the greatest filth they could possibly see. You call that freedom. I call it feeding the public hell. You do it in television, you do it in magazines, you do it in schools, you do it everywhere. Well, you're not a peacemaker, and you won't see God. And then Matthew heard that blessed are those who are persecuted for the cause of right. I bet he got that one from all his so-called friends. The last beatitude here, I think, is one of the greatest. He said, "Blessed are you when people abuse you and persecute you and speak all kinds of calumny," and that's false, "against you on my account." Most of you would change your religion. You'd say, "Well, I could be something else. Nobody bother me." But our Lord called you blessed. Isn't that a strange? I bet Matthew perked up his ears and thought, "What?" He said, "When they persecute you, abuse you," that's why all these terrible articles some people send me, they've written against about me from God knows every little newspaper in the country. I don't care. It makes me happy. First, I'm bugging somebody. If they're mad enough at me to write an article, I think it's great. Why? I'm bugging them. That's what I want to do. Not a kind of like me or don't like me. Why would I care? I want us all to be together in heaven. Together. Worshiping and loving Jesus, the Father and the Holy Spirit. That's what I want. He said, rejoice and be glad. Listen to that. When you're persecuted and people think you're nuts and they say all kinds of evil against you, be glad. For your reward is great in heaven. You know what St. Luke says there? He says something very similar, but at the end he said, dance for joy. Well, I don't know any. I've never seen anybody run around dance for joy. And you would say to them, what are you running around about? I was just persecuted today. Something wrong with you? No. What would happen if I read something terrible about myself written by somebody? And I go up, such as eating supper or something, and I say, hallelujah. And they look and say, what happened? Expecting something awesome. Like somebody just gave me $20 million or something. Awesome. And I'd say, I had this nastiest article about me I ever read. Really? Hallelujah. Well, now anybody passing by would say, these nuns are crazy. You should be crying. Crying. No, that's not what he says. Blessed. Oh. See, we don't understand. But today we celebrate the feast of a man who had degraded himself down to a level we can't imagine. Was called by God and said, come, follow me. Left it all. And followed him. Well, think about it. Maybe the Lord's saying that to you tonight. Follow me. The rich, the poor, all those in between, follow me. Why? Because that's the only fulfillment you'll ever have in this life. Everything else passes. We have a call. Hello?
1: Yes, thank you, Mother, for taking my call.
0: Wonderful.
1: I wanted to ask you, how do we pray from the heart?
0: Yes. Well, many of us pray. I think many people pray today. And you can pray from the mind, can't you, huh? You can pray from the lips. You say the rosary. The rosary is a combination of lip prayer and mind prayer. We have to think of that mystery, that part of Jesus' life. That's a prayer. Sometimes we can sit under a tree or sit in a chapel with the Blessed Sacrament and just think of some part of our Lord's life, or just read the scriptures and just stop and think like we did tonight. Think of the things in there not written that went along with it. And that's mental prayer. But then there's another kind. Let's see. Well, if I think of the child Jesus, I can't say anything. I can't think either. You say, why? I don't know, really. Except I know he loves me. And I love him. And so I can be just content with being aware, not feeling, but being aware he loves me. And I love him. That's prayer of the heart. Or you can sit down or kneel or walk around for a long time just being aware. It's not here, you see, because you can't think. It's not here because you can't say anything. It's here. A deep awareness that he loves you. and you love him. That's it. Very simple. We have another call. Hello?
2: Hello.
0: Hey, where are you from?
2: Texas.
0: Good. The big state of Texas.
2: Yes.
0: And what is your question?
2: Mother, I would like to know why God permits small children to go without food, suffering, yeah, medical attention. Could you explain this to me, please?
0: Well, God didn't put them there that way, honey. It's man. Man has done all that. We don't share. We don't care. And I think abortion and child abuse is one of the greatest evils of today's world, but it's not God. Our Lord and Our Lady cry. You have statues crying all over the world of Our Lady, crying over the terrible act of abortion, killing innocent babies in the worst way possible. That's not God. It's not God that anybody should starve. It's not God to say we have too many people and too much population, so we have to be sure they're not born at all. So whole countries feed other countries every kind of medicine and not to have children. That's not God. That we send foods many times to countries and it's stolen by politicians and the people never get it. That's not God. We send wheat, but it sits 3 miles offshore. And other ships come and they take it and the people never get it. That's not God. That's the evil in men's hearts. You say, well, why does God permit it? Because he gave you and I free will. He allows us to be tempted so we can imitate his son, Jesus, so we can overcome temptation and destroy the enemy. You see, with grace in our hearts, with Jesus in our hearts, the whole Trinity, the indwelling, we have the power to overcome Satan. That's what the angels rejoice over. The one man repents. Why? Because he overcomes hell. He overcomes a higher intelligence. He overcomes more power than he has. It's like an ant destroying an elephant. Man, when he gets away from God, is worse than an animal. Worse than an animal. You see, you know what I think God did after he created the world and everything else? He had, like my grandma used to have. She'd make a big pie. Got a lot of dough left over, you know. And she'd all crumble it up, you know, and she'd make something out of it, or she'd just fry it, or, you know, everything she had left over, she just put together. We ate it. It was good. I think that's what happened to God. He made everything, mountains and hills and water and vegetables and meat. And he made man. But man was made up of all this stuff put together, you know. Human nature, a little bit spiritual, a little bit animal. When man forgets his soul and acts on an animal level, he's the worst. Animals kill for food. Man kills for pleasure, for selfish reasons, for evil reasons. None of that is God. That's why it's so important. I pray every day for mass conversions. Mass conversions, because unless we have mass conversions, Like Sodom and Gomorrah, the Lord may repent. He made us. Then what? Well, I don't think he ever will, myself. But I feel in my heart, and I know you do too, you may run away from it or pretend it's not there. But God alone can change the world the way it is. You know it, and I know it. Get close to him. The world has nothing to offer. We have a call. Hello?
3: Hello.
0: Hey, where are you from?
3: I'm from Florida. I'm Joanne.
0: And what is your question?
3: Well, I got a question for you, Mother Angelica.
0: Okay.
3: But before I ask you, could I ask you to say a prayer for me that I could be healed so I could go back to working with my terminal patients?
0: Sure.
3: I have a spinal problem, and I've been in bed, and I need to go back to my patients.
0: Okay.
3: But that, my question for you is, you're going to love this, how do I get, and these are cradle Catholics, to believe that the host is not merely symbolic, mm-hmm. because they have this, like, a little nod and wink, like, oh, this is the way it used to be, but we all know that that's not the way it really is. It's just symbolic.
0: Yeah, I know that's a big... we'll say the prayer for you. But that's the big crime today. You know, we can understand a little bit that the Son of God would come down and become a man and suffer for us. We can accept that a little bit. But who would think ever that he would come body, soul, and divinity in a little host that big? That's the greatest gift God could give us, that he wanted to be one with us. He wanted us, he and I, to be together constantly. I will not leave you orphans, he said. I will be with you to the end of time. And he who eats my flesh and drinks my blood has life everlasting. He said that. We would have never thought of such a thing. And that's why we're putting up an 8-foot monstrance in that church. I want everybody who walks in that door to know for sure God lives here. And they will know. They will know. I feel sorry for those who have lost that faith. The Lord said to me a couple months ago, he said, the people no longer hear, they must see. How sad. How very sad that our faith is so low, we no longer hear. We only have to see. I hope in that church you will see for sure. He is there. Body, blood, soul, and divinity. As for yourself, you can only pray, my friend. You can only pray that the light will be with them again, and that they will not continue going on believing a lie. You have to pray hard, because he is there. What a pity not to believe. Well, we're about ready to roll on, aren't we, huh? So remember, I love you. And always remember, God loves you. That's all that's necessary. Bye now. And may the Lord give you the faith you need to continue loving Him with all your heart. Are we really done? No? We made it.

0: There was no single event. It was more gradual.
1: My husband was not Catholic, and at the time, I didn't really think that it really mattered which church we went to, because we all love God and we all love Jesus. And that was the start of my journey out of the Catholic Church, where I remained out of the Catholic Church for over 30 years.
2: When I was outside of the church, there was always an unsettled feeling. There was always a feeling of something missing and something not complete.
1: When I started to read the Bible, I could see that our Catholic faith is steeped in Scripture. I could see some of the sacraments in Scripture. I could see some of the liturgy in Scripture.
2: I wouldn't be the spouse, I wouldn't be the father, wouldn't be the person that I am without the church and without the sacraments, particularly the Eucharist. I can't live without it.
3: If you've been away from the Catholic Church for whatever reason, we invite you to take another look. 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
6: Good morning, everyone, and welcome to Women of Grace Live. I am Johnette Williams, very happy to be with you today on this beautiful day that the Lord has made, a wonderful day that he's entrusted to each one of us and to which he has entrusted us as well. So what we do know is that this day is just filled with blessings. All we need to do is to open our hearts to receive them, to move in them, and let them move in us. So I certainly do hope that you are doing that. And I do hope also that you gave a little backward glance to your week this week and discovered there the blessings that God has already showered upon you. We would like to talk about those today. It is Glory to God Friday, every Friday here on Women of Grace Live. We like to give glory and praise to our God for all of the blessings that we've received. 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Here is the toll-free number for you to use. It is toll-free for you right here in North America, 833-288-EWTN. That's 833-288-3986. That is the way that you can join us right here on Women of Grace Live, where we do love having that holy conversation with you. So I hope you'll do that. Think about your blessing right now. Tick through, you know, your little Rolodex of blessings that might be there in your mind, and share one of them with us today. Also want to remind you that we can receive your Glory to God praise report via text messaging, and you use the very same number to text us, 833-288-3986. That's 833-288-EWTN. Tom Price is in for Pedro Quiles, and he's going to collect it and put it up on the board. Of course, the one, the only, Matthew Gubensky is going to answer the phone there, and he's going to get your call up on the board, and you and I will be able to chit-chat together. The wonderful and lovely Vanessa Sanchez is right there in studio today. I get a smile just thinking about Vanessa. She's such a sweetheart. So all that being said, we invite you to join our happy team by calling in today, 833-288-3986. Do let us know if you are a first-time caller or if you are a first-time submitter, because right here, right to my left, so it's right handy to me, I have got my Hear that? Little welcome debut bell that I ring when it is your first time with us. I do have some prayers that I am asking for today, reminding you to continue to pray for our facilitator, one of our Women of Grace facilitators. Her name is Grace, beautiful woman of God, has gone through a very radical surgery this past week, recovering. It's going to take her a while, a long time. So I'm asking for your prayers for her today. And also for another one of our facilitators. Her name is Melissa, and her daughter has preeclampsia. A baby is 37 weeks along. They're delivering the baby today. We're praying that mommy and baby will both be well. I heard from her about 5:30 this morning, Central Time. So we want to keep these two beautiful, beautiful women of God in our prayers today, and I certainly do appreciate you remembering them. You know, I always like to pray with you here, and I always invite all of you to join me when we're praying for someone who is called in and has a special intention. It's not often that I use the opportunity to ask for prayers for individuals that are close to me. But when it's something really dire, I know how strong your prayers are. And both of these beautiful ladies would be so happy. And so too, little baby. Oh my goodness sakes, little baby. Have mercy, Lord. Bring mommy and baby through this time safely and well, and heal our Grace. Okay, there you have it. That's my little prayer for the day. And I give praise and thanksgiving to God that we do have this opportunity to come together in a very public way, not only to acknowledge our blessings, but to also petition for our needs. And what a joy that is. You know, how unique that is, really, for this opportunity to exist. I don't think that we realize yet how blessed we are to be able to have the airwaves here for these graces that are ours, that come to us by way of our joint prayer. Also, too, to be able to use these airwaves to proclaim the glory of God and to proclaim His marvelous deeds and to share our faith. You know, we ought not to take it for granted. We really ought not to take it for granted. We know that there are powers and principalities at work that would seek to, thwart our plans to use the airwaves for God's glory and honor, and also to curtail all of the wonderful apostolates that are out there, including Women of Grace. So I would encourage you, you know, always to be thanking and praising God for the gift that we have together. 833-288-EWTN. That's 833-288-3986. 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We've got a lot of things that are happening this summer, and I'm excited about two of them that are coming up at the end of this month. They're making their way here very, very quickly. One of those has to do with a beautiful webinar that's taking place Monday, June 29th, 7:30 p.m. Eastern Time. It is a webinar. That means it's online, so many, many, many of you can sign up and join us for this. Sue Brinkman, whom you know from our Wacky Wednesday, is going to be leading a retreat and a webinar on this topic, the battle for woman's soul, the feminine genius versus radical feminism. The battle for woman's soul, the feminine genius versus radical feminism. I know it's going to be an absolutely stellar presentation. We're going to grow very much by way of it. There will be an opportunity for questions and answers. And I hope that you will join us June 29th, a Monday evening, 7:30 p.m. Eastern Time. Just simply go out to our website, womenofgrace.com. It's number one in the slideshow there. It's also listed under events. Click either, you know, location. 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It's going to run from June 29th to August the 2nd. It's a 5-week course. You will meet with the instructor, Dr. Donald Wallenfang, on Thursdays. All of the video teachings are online. You can watch them at your leisure whenever it fits into your schedule. I think there's like 4 of them a week. I'm not quite sure, but I think it's 4 of them a week. You'll be able to watch those. There's reading assignments that you will do. You're going to get into the Way of Perfection by St. Teresa of Avila. You're going to get into other selected Carmelite readings, and you will answer some questions, and you'll come back and discuss together as a class, as I say, on Thursday evenings from 6 to 7 p.m. But it does begin Monday, June the 29th. So I encourage you to sign up for that class. All of the information, once again, is right there at our website, and you can register right there. Later, coming up in July, is our annual retreat at Malvern, here is the theme, emotional balance in an upside-down world. Emotional balance in an upside-down world. We're going to help you to find that. We're going to help you sustain that. And we're going to tell you how you do that. All of those things are going to happen on this wonderful weekend that is happening, beginning on Friday, July 24th, and running until Sunday, right around noon. We close out with a mass on the 26th. So we're inviting you to check that out. The information is there. Again, you can register right online there. It begins Friday evening, runs until Sunday. Beautiful grounds right there. It is preceded by the Benedicta Enrichment Seminar. The theme for that is understanding unforgiveness. Understanding unforgiveness being presented by Dr. Robert Enright, who is the founder of the Forgiveness Institute at the University of Wisconsin-Madison. So we invite you to join us for one or the other or both. Many of the ladies do both, and we welcome that opportunity. That begins on Thursday, July the 23rd, around 9 a.m., and it runs until the afternoon of Friday, July the 24th, ending at 2 o'clock, so that you can get ready for the retreat that begins later that day. 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
12: How many times have you heard someone talk about how important it is to be progressive? 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
6: Well, welcome back, everybody. You're listening to Women of Grace Live. I am Jonette Williams. So happy to be with you today. Eager to hear from you. 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Text your question or comment to us. Also, you know, we do take questions and comments on Fridays, but we like to give glory and praise to God and to thank Him for His bountiful blessings that we've received in this past week. So we give you that opportunity. That number is 833-288-EWTN. That's 833-288-3986. Today is a wonderful day for oh so many reasons. It is the Feast of the Sacred Heart. It is also the day that our own Father Mitch Pacwa was ordained 50, yes, you heard me right, 50 years ago today. So we want to congratulate you, Father Mitch Pacwa. We want to thank God for your vocation. We want to thank you for responding to His call. We want to thank you for all of the years of service that you have given us here at EWTN. It has been just about 50% of a father's history of priesthood has been spent right here at EWTN, coming here in 1984. So we've had the opportunity to really enjoy Father Mitch, but most of that grow by way of Father Mitch, a brilliant man who has shared so much of himself with us through these years. And we are just so grateful to God for you and for your vocation. So thank you, Father Mitch Pacwa. Congratulations to you, dear friend. Oh, boy, oh, boy, oh, boy. Wonderful day today. The Feast of the Sacred Heart. What a wonderful day to be ordained. What a wonderful day to get married. What a wonderful day just to live. So we thank you, Lord, for the gift of the Sacred Heart of our Lord Jesus Christ, for the apparitions of St. Margaret Mary Alacoque, for you, Jesus, appearing to her and revealing your Sacred Heart and encouraging us to enter into that abyss of divine and holy love, to receive the healing we need, the grace that we need, the holiness that we need, and the fire of holy zeal to live that abundant life in you and to share that abundant life with others. So we thank you, God, for the gift of our Lord and His most sacred heart. Beautiful day. Beautiful, beautiful day. 833-288-EWTN. That's 833-288-3986. Two callers already. And I want to tell you that we want you to call, because if you don't call, then Matthew Gubensky is just going to sit there popping the blueberries he picked from his own bushes into his mouth and chewing them down. So we want you to call us. Save the man from the blueberries here. I think of blueberries. The only thing I think about is Willy Wonka, you know, the chocolate factory. Wasn't it the little girl that ate the blueberries and then blew up or something? I don't quite remember. Anyway, guess what? Gil is with us, and Gil is in New York. He's listening to us via Alexa, and we are so happy he is with us today. Gil, I'm so happy to hear from you. Jack and I were just saying the other day, we haven't heard from you in quite some time. How are you doing, and how are your eyes? Are you there, Gil? Hello? Gil?
15: Hello?
6: Oh, there you go. Oh, goodness sakes. How are you, Gil?
15: Oh, can you hear me? This is Gil calling.
6: Yes, I hear you now.
15: I'm having trouble hearing you, though.
6: Oh, I'm sorry. I don't know what to tell you about that. Can you hear me at all?
15: Can you hear me?
6: Yes.
15: Oh, okay. That's good. That's better than nothing.
6: Good. So I was telling you that Jack and I were just saying the other day that we hadn't heard from you in a while, wondered how you were doing, and wondering how your eyes are doing.
15: Honestly, not good.
6: Yes. Oh, honey. Yeah.
15: The eye drops hurt my eyes more than when I don't use them.
6: Oh, my goodness.
15: Yeah. To each his own. Some do better with it. I don't. Yeah.
6: Okay. Well, we're going to keep praying for that. We're going to keep praying that they find just the right medication for you.
15: Yeah, I have a doctor's appointment tomorrow.
6: Okay.
15: I don't know what time, but I know I have an appointment. My sister's taking me. She's sort of like my, she takes care of a lot of my needs, my sister. Yeah. Her name is Milda. She lives in New York, Long Island. Yeah.
6: What is her name?
15: Nilda.
6: Nilda, N-I-L-D-A?
15: Yes.
6: Oh, that's quite an unusual name. Okay, very good.
15: I don't know if that name means warrior, you know, like spiritual warfare. So I think it has to do with the word warrior.
6: Oh, okay.
15: Meaning. Yeah.
6: Well,
15: It's like then the name I like Nancy. That name. Right, and then the name Nancy means grace.
6: Uh-huh.
15: Yeah.
6: How beautiful. Well, I'll tell you, you always grace us, and you've got some passages for us today.
15: I love sharing passages.
6: I know you do. We love when you share them.
15: I want you to know that when I traveled on my own in the trains, I used to preach the gospel on the train, standing up, singing. And I never forget one time when I was going to take the train to go to my college, I almost fell down, and somebody saved my life from going down. I almost went on the tracks.
6: Oh, goodness sakes.
15: Just imagine how my mom would have felt if something happened to me. Yeah.
6: She would have been
15: I remember what she made me the night before, too. Yeah,
6: wow.
15: Turkey with rice.
6: Turkey with rice. Oh, my goodness.
15: Yeah,
6: that's
15: my
6: wonderful.
15: My mom took good care of me. Yeah.
6: Well, let me just tell you, I'm glad that was not your last meal.
15: Oh, praise the Lord. We're going to have meals in heaven, the feast of dedication to the Lord forever.
6: Amen.
15: Let me share some passages with you and tell me what you think of, because I use these passages when I evangelize or get people to who are not doing that to do that.
6: Okay.
15: In Matthew 5:16, it says, "Let your light so shine before men that they may see your good works and glorify your Father which is in heaven." And then, if we go to Matthew 6:21, it says, "Where your treasure is, there will your heart be also."
6: I think that they're fantastic verses. They put a smile on my face right away. We love to use the airwaves here so that people can let their light shine by sharing their praise reports with us and sharing their needs with us and helping for us to see that, you know, we are not alone in this world, that God has given us each other so that we can walk this pilgrim path together. So that's a beautiful verse. And then the other one, of course, is just wonderful. You know, we always want to be about the business of evangelizing and sharing scripture and our love of God with everybody that we meet.
15: The man that I met, I don't know his name. You know, it was like I was headed down the track. I don't know how in the world he picked me up like an angel, prevented me from dying.
6: Well, you know what? Maybe he was an angel, because it's not unusual for people to have experiences like that where somebody just appears and helps them, and then that person disappears. It no longer there, no longer can be seen. It's almost as if they just, you know, phantomly go away. And I'm thinking of another guy that calls in all the time that you know, another friend of ours, and that is Doug, right? And Doug calls in, and he had that experience in a motorcycle accident where he was saved, and the person that saved him just basically disappeared, was nowhere to be seen. So I do believe that angels do come and do help us and do assist us in all kinds of ways.
15: Yeah, and like ministering spirits, I guess. I don't know. The angels. Another verse that I wanted to share with you, I don't know if it's the right one, because I do this all by memory, but I don't know. It's Matthew 25:21. "Well done, thou good and faithful servant."
6: Yeah, what did you say that was? I'm in my scripture
15: right
6: now.
15: I'm not sure if it's 5:21.
6: Okay. 25, did you say 5 or 25? 5:25 or 25:5?
15: The 25th chapter, and the verse is 21.
6: Oh, 21. Okay, so here I am now. All right, so I've got that. It says, do I have it? Let's see. Where are you? Go, Johnnet, go. Okay, so here it is. "His master said to him, 'Well done, good and faithful servant. You have been faithful over a little. I will set you over much. Enter into the joy of your master.'" So you are right on. You're always right on, Gil. You know your scripture. There's no question about that. I do like that one, though, in 6:21. For where your treasure is, there your heart be also. I like that because it reminds me of another one, and I don't know what I don't know where it's located in scripture, but I'll bet you know. And it says, out of the abundance of the heart, the mouth speaketh. Do you know that one?
15: 45.
6: What is it?
15: That might be Luke 6:45.
6: Well, there you go. Okay. And that hooks in so beautifully because it tells us right there in Matthew 6:21, "For where your treasure is, there your heart will be." So if God is the treasure of your heart, and your heart is there in the treasure of the Lord, and if we speak out of the abundance of the heart, then we're speaking of God's treasures all of the time. So I love that. And of course, that's what evangelization is, right?
15: Yep. Evangelism. We don't want to be lazy or crazy. We want to reach people with the gospel, you know, that gives us peace forever in heaven.
6: Yeah. And you do that so beautifully, Gil, and you use every opportunity. You're talking about preaching on trains in the past, and here you use the airwaves by calling here to EWTN Radio and sharing passages with us that really help for us to become oriented towards the things that matter the most. And those things that matter the most obviously have to do with our Lord and our relationship with Him and sharing that good news with others. So I really appreciate it. I want you to be assured of my prayers for you tomorrow as you see your doctor, hoping that he can give you the prescription that's going to be best for your eyes. And please do call us and let us know how that goes for you, okay?
15: I want you to know that I love you and I talk about you a lot. Even when I was in New York Presbyterian Hospital, where I met Nancy, I was telling my psychologist or psychiatrist person about mm-hmm. your program. His name was Dr. Dubin. So I would tell a lot of people to listen to your program on the website, too.
6: Oh, Gil, thank you so, so very much. We so appreciate you, and we love you right back. I just want you to be assured of that. Thanks for calling in, good guy. Oh, my goodness. Just a wonderful person. And, you know, I know that many of you know this, but some of you don't know it. You know, Gil does have problems with his eyes, but Gil is blind. And, you know, that does not stop this man. I'll tell you what, that does not stop him. It doesn't slow him down. He is always preaching the good news of our Lord Jesus Christ. You can hear that he's got such a great command of Scripture. And we can all learn by his example that even in the midst of great difficulties, even in the midst of great trials, we can have that joy in the Lord, because he is indeed our strength. And one of the ways in which we grow in that strength is by knowing what he tells us. And the way in which we know what he tells us is by paying attention to sacred scripture and the teachings of the church. And if we grow in those ways, I can honestly tell you that no matter what comes at us, we have the capacity to make it through any crisis, any reversal, any suffering, any kind of contradiction. We have the capacity to make it through with flying colors. And not only that, not just making it through, but to be able to grow by way of it. And that's the point, isn't it, though? I mean, nothing happens to us that God does not want to use for a good purpose. And we wonder why. You know, why did these things happen? I always think that why is the wrong question to ask. It's what? What, Lord, would you have me do in this? What is it that you're showing me? What is it that you're teaching me? What virtue is it that you want me to practice? Those are the questions to ask. Because we don't, the why cannot be answered. And the reason why the why cannot be answered is because we cannot comprehend the ways of the Lord. We cannot comprehend the ways of the Lord. And this is where that beautiful, beautiful gift of hope in the Lord comes in, that beautiful theological virtue that we receive at our baptism that is strengthened in us through our confirmation, that grows in us through every reception of the Eucharist. That virtue of hope is so important and closely aligned with hope. The way in which hope is enacted, so to speak, the way in which it's manifest is through trust. Through trust in God. And my little acronym for trust, I think, speaks to those reversals in life and those difficulties and trials. What is trust? True resolve under severe testing. Yep, it's a test, all right. It's a test of where you are in relationship with God for you to see. He already knows, but you can see it. And we need to have that true resolve, that firm resolution. Lord, if the whole world should fall apart around me, I am not budging. I am always going to stand here in your presence. I think of little Therese of Lisieux, wonderful little Therese, finishing up that study. Glory to God. That's my praise report. I am almost finished. I am now 99% finished with this. I am so glad because I'm just so eager to be able to share it with so many people. But there was little Therese. She was in the midst of the dark night of the spirit. Her interior emotion was that God had abandoned her. She was filled with doubt. Does he even exist? Her tuberculosis is raging through her little body, so much so that there's no flesh left on her bones. She is just driven and riven, I should say, by bed sores, bones protruding. And this little girl, 24 years old, refuses to give up on God. She takes all of that suffering and she turns it to good. She is even making the sisters attending to her smile, joking around. She's writing poetry. It's all coming because of her assurance of God being with her, not abandoning her, even though she felt as though she was abandoned. She stood firm. That is true resolve under severe testing. It was her final trial. She knew that her Lord was going to lift her up and take her to heaven, that even though she felt as though everything had dried up, all of her faith and hope in him had dried up. No, she was not giving up. She was trusting him. So we can learn from that example. We can gain strength by that example. We can strive in our own miseries and our own situations and circumstances to live that example. This is where the lives of the saints come in. These holy men and women who have gone before us, we can grow by way of their example. We can ask them for their intercession. Saint Therese of Lisieux, please pray for me.

0: All right, we're going to go to Debbie. Debbie is a first-time caller. She is in McKinney, Texas. I'm so excited about her and what she's going to share with us. And here I am. I am ringing my bell for this first-time caller named Debbie, listening to us via Guadalupe Radio Network. Hi, Debbie. How are you?
1: Hi, Johnette. I've never called before. I'm a first-time caller from McKinney, Texas, and I wanted to give praise and glory to God today for the Pope's trip to Spain. I have a very, very deep love for Spain and the Spanish people. Oftentimes, when I listen to Teresa Tomeo talking about Italy, that's the way I feel about Spain. I'm a former Spanish teacher. I taught Spanish for 40 years, and I was blessed to travel to Spain, to live in Spain.
0: Oh, Debbie, I don't want you to hang up. We have to go to a break, so we've put you on hold, so you stay with us. It's Debbie calling us from McKinney, Texas, listening to us via Guadalupe Radio Network. Very happy about the Pope's visit to Spain. Spanish teacher, as you heard, for 40 years. She's going to share more with us on the other side of the break. We are eager to hear from you. We're looking for your glory and praise report. 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I am Johnette Williams, and we are coming right back, so stay with us.
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4: This is a Did You Know moment with Sandra McDevitt. Do you know what the 12 stars on the back of the miraculous medal represent? In Genesis, Joseph has a dream where 12 stars and the sun and the moon bow down to him. The 12 stars represent his brothers, who, not happy to hear this, sold him into slavery, into Egypt. All turned out well, as during the famine, Joseph was able to feed his family. The 12 stars represent the 12 tribes. The book of Revelation, John has a vision of a woman clothed in the sun, with the moon under her feet, a crown of 12 stars on her head. These stars symbolize both the 12 apostles and the 12 tribes, connecting the Old Testament and the New, representing the entire church. The crown represents Mary as Queen of Heaven. I'm Sandra McDevitt for EWTN Radio.
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0: Welcome back, everybody. You are listening to Women of Grace Live. I am Johnette Williams. We're looking forward to hearing from you today. Please do give us a call here. It is Friday. We love to take your praise reports on Friday to give glory and honor to God. He tells us to proclaim his marvelous deeds in Sacred Scripture, and we certainly do want to do that. 833-288-EWTN. That's 833-288-3986 is the way that you can join us here. Want to remind you that you use that very same number to text your message to us if, in fact, you cannot go on the air for some reason. Debbie is with us right there in McKinney, Texas. First-time caller. We rang our bell for her, but I'm going to ring it again. We do that if you're a first-time caller or a first-time submitter. She is listening to us via Guadalupe Radio Network, and she is thrilled that the Holy Father visited Spain. It is a place that she loves. So, Debbie, we've got you back on the air here. You said you traveled to Spain many times, so I'm going to ask you, where is your favorite place in Spain? Which

0: city, or which shrine speaks to your heart the most there?
1: I would say that the south of Spain, in Andalusia, Malaga, mm-hmm. there are shrines everywhere to the Blessed Virgin. And when I was watching last night, now that the Holy Father is in making his last visits in the Canary Islands, the Virgen of the Pino last night was prominent on the stage. And I just find it fascinating that, you know, they have such a devotion to our Blessed Mother. Mm-hmm. And so does Mexico. And I've been to Mexico, too. But watching Pope Leo kiss and bless the babies all over in Madrid and Barcelona, and then again last night when I was watching on TV, it just gives me such hope for them. And, you know, Jeanette, I just want to say this one thing. You know, our media can paint countries as being so secular and, you know, oh, they're just going down the road of, you know. But I want to tell you, when you're among the people and you've walked with them and you've gone to Mass with them, and I know this because you've traveled all over too, they have a deep, deep love for Jesus and Mary and our Holy Family. And just watching this last few days has brought me to tears because I can relate, you know, because I lived there. I was even there when Franco was still alive. And you talk about, you know, St. Teresa of Jesus and never giving up. The Spanish people have been through a lot, and yes. they have never given up. And yeah. it just brought such joy to me this week. And I've never called in. I listen to you every day. But yeah. this was the one day that I thought, I have to call in.
0: Well, I am so glad that you did. I actually have a granddaughter who is studying in Spain right now, visiting some of the places that you've highlighted here. But what a wonderful opportunity. And, you know, I've been to Spain myself. I've been there, you know, for short periods of time. The longest period of time that I spent in Spain was a long, long time ago. It was back in 1992. And I was there with John Byrd. And John Byrd was an executive producer for one of the very, very big production houses that made movies in Hollywood. And he could no longer reconcile with his Catholic faith with the kinds of movies that he was being asked to produce. So he left the secular industry and he began to do films on Our Blessed Mother. And one of the films that he was doing was on Our Lady of Guadalupe. As a matter of fact, it's called River of Light, and it aired. It was a four-hour documentary series, you know, four individual parts, telling the story of Our Lady of Guadalupe. EWTN aired it for years. So when he was going over there, he asked me to be his associate producer. And so I was over there in Spain, and we traveled around to different places. And I was in Avila. I was in Madrid. We ultimately went all the way up into the Extremadura, up there to Guadalupe. And of course, that's the origins of Our Lady of Guadalupe in Mexico, which is why Bishop Zumagara, you know, when Juan Diego identified her, that she was Our Lady of Guadalupe, he understood that because he knew Our Lady of Guadalupe from Spain. And that was probably, being in Avila was a tremendous highlight for me. Something so special happened to me there at the convent of St. Joseph, where Teresa of Avila had been. But in Guadalupe, we had the opportunity, and Debbie, maybe you've been there, to go into into the cathedral there, or the basilica that houses this very miraculous statue of Our Lady of Guadalupe that was supposedly carved by St. Luke. We were actually taken into the throne room where they kept the garments. They would dress her differently every day. The monks would there. Anyway, it was a marvelous opportunity. We stood at the town square there. There was a big fountain. And I frankly recognize that fountain from when I was a little girl, because it was highlighted in my geography book. I'm telling you a big, long story here, but I just want to share your excitement with my excitement. And this was very special for me, too. I remembered when I was a little girl, we had a our geography book in like fourth grade, followed a young boy whose dad took him on an airplane all through Europe. And that's how we kind of learned the different geographical places. And there was a picture in there. It was all written from a Catholic perspective. There was a picture in there of where Christopher Columbus had brought some of the Native Americans back to Spain with him, and they were baptized in a town square fountain. And I'm standing there, and I'm looking at that fountain, and that image comes back into my mind from when I was 9 years old, and here I am. And yes, indeed, that was the very same fountain that was used to baptize these Native Americans that Christopher Columbus had used. So anyway, it was quite a remarkable journey for me, and my two big highlights there, of course, were Avila, and that was so special up there in Guadalupe. But the beautiful gift that God gave me in St. Joseph Convent is something I will never, ever forget. So, you know, thank you for sharing so much with us today. And now, when you were in Malaga, did you happen to visit Gibraltar?
1: I didn't visit Malaga when I was in, I didn't visit Gibraltar when I was in Malaga, but in 1975, when I was living in Spain, with, university professors and everything, our group took a tour of Gibraltar and took the little ferry boat or whatever that was called back then over to North Africa.
0: Yes, exactly. Yeah, you can stand on the tip of Gibraltar, stand on the shoreline of Gibraltar and see North Africa. It's that close. We did not do that. I was there. I spoke there twice in Gibraltar. We actually had a regional coordinator there, a physician, Dr. Monique Rizzo, and she just a beautiful woman of God. And so she had invited me there twice to speak. What a charming country. It's like 3 miles long, you know. I mean, it's a good, you could run the country, just charming. And it's right there. It's the airstrip between Malaga and Gibraltar that separates the Spain from Gibraltar. So that's fascinating. So, well, God bless you, Debbie. It would be lovely to sit with you someday and have a cup of coffee and compare stories.
1: I keep trying to find room on the calendar to come to one of your events, and I take care of grandchildren, and so it's just a little bit tricky for me because that's my ministry right now. So
0: yes, well, I am sure that you are a wonderful grandmother, and you have lots of wonderful stories to share with your grandchildren, and I'm sure that they enjoy you as much as you enjoy them. Debbie, thank you so much for your call today.
1: Oh, you're welcome. Thank you for taking my call, Jeanette.
0: You're so welcome, sweetheart. And keep listening, and someday we'll get together.
1: All right. I promise.
0: Okay.
1: Bye-bye.
0: Okay. Bye-bye. Oh, that was a wonderful call. It really took me back several years. Yeah, that was quite remarkable to be there with John Bird and to have that opportunity. It was just really a learning experience for me in so many ways. How I got into this ministry of evangelization through television and radio continues to, it just amaze me. You know, God opens doors that you could never open yourself. He opens doors you never asked to be open, and he encourages you through them, and you find a whole new world. You find a whole new adventure in life, but you find a whole new relationship with him. So I just want to encourage you, you know, when the Lord urges you to go in a certain direction, you know, sometimes we just hold on so tightly to what we know, and to where we're comfortable, and to our own ideas, right? And we miss the profound blessings that he wants for us to know and to revel in. We miss the profound opportunities that he has in mind for us. And so don't do that. You know, just a word of encouragement. I mean, you know, when he called me into full-time, you know, evangelization work through media, you know, I was an insurance agent, and I had been a school teacher before that. I was successful in both of those careers. I was a very successful insurance agent and had built quite a business. And he asked me to leave it. And that was a very big decision, you know, because he was asking me to leave it. And there was no monetary reimbursement for what I was going to be about to do. And so, but, you know, when you know that he's calling you, we give fiat to that, just trusting in him that he will take care of the rest. And he did take care of the rest. I'm not to say that it was smooth and easy. It was not. There was much he wanted for me to learn through the various vicissitudes that struck me during that time. And he taught me so, so much. I take nothing for granted. The only thing I take for true is his word. And the rest of it, you know, it just comes. So, you know, if you're a young person and the Lord's calling you in a certain direction, you know, don't hold back. Give fiat to that. Discern it. Discern it carefully. Of course, I had received spiritual direction and advice and counsel, and I was married to my late husband at the time, and I went with his permission to do what God was calling me to do. I'll tell you this little story while I'm waiting for you to call. And I'm sure that Matthew is eating all of those blueberries because you're not calling. 833-288-EWTN. That's 833-288-3986. It was one evening and I was sitting in my prayer chair in my bedroom at the time. My late husband was an insurance agent too, and he was out on an insurance appointment. And I was having my time of prayer and I was telling the Lord, you know, listen, I know that you're calling me to do this, but my husband has to agree because this is going to dramatically affect our family. And I said, so here's the thing. I will know that this is your will when the words come out of my husband's mouth. Now, that was a very big question and a very big statement for me to make. You know, when that happens, Lord, if you let this happen, then I will follow through. Will you let it happen, Lord? And it was really, you know, quite a fleece that I put out there. And my husband was really not too crazy about this whole idea, by the way. So I felt as though that was not going to happen. Well, as I was still sitting there praying, I heard the garage door go up in our house. I heard my husband come into the house. He walked right into the master bedroom and he saw me sitting there praying. And he looked at me and he said, you know, this business of you know, evangelization through the media, it's really what you want to do, isn't it? And I said, yes, I think it's what the Lord would have me do. And he said, then get about the business. Let's do it. And so I did. It was 30 seconds, no more than 30 seconds after I had prayed that prayer, right? And so, you know, the Lord will make clear what it is that he wants you to do. I'm not saying you should always put a fleece out there, but I am saying that when you feel yourself called to a certain mission and you have reason to believe it, the Lord is always going to leave just enough doubt so that you can exercise faith, because that's the way he operates. It's faith that transforms things. Remember the lady with the hemorrhage, right? What did Jesus say? It wasn't the fringe on his garment that healed her. It was her faith. Your faith healed you, he tells her, right? So he's looking for that faith. So there's always just enough doubt, so that we can exercise faith. And then when we do, tremendous things happen. 833-288-EWTN. That's 833-288-3986. That is the way that you can join us here on Women of Grace Live, where we do love having holy conversation with you. So I want to give glory and praise to God for all of the beautiful blessings that I have received by way of ministry. I want to thank him for the call that he entrusted to me all of those many years ago, all the way back in 1987. I want to thank him for that. I want to thank him for all of the treasures that I have experienced by way of saying fiat to him. And I want to thank him, too, for all of the hardship that's come in those years, for all of the sufferings, for all of the setbacks, for all of the contradictions, for all of the reversals, for all of the sorrows and all of the sadnesses. I want to thank him for that too, because it's really in those moments, really in those moments, that I learned the most, that he was closest to me. All of the wonderful highs, lovely, but all of those lows, Oh, my goodness. Oh, the treasure chest of grace. Something I continue to explore in my time of prayer over and over again. Because the thing about grace is that it's inexhaustible. The thing about grace is that it's infinite. The thing about grace is that it keeps on giving. And I keep learning more and more and more about the goodness of the Lord by way of all of the heartache and suffering, much more than by all of the tremendous highs and obvious blessings. It's often those hidden blessings that contain the deepest and the greatest treasures of grace. So, you know, these are just life lessons, truly. These are life lessons, and you have to live a long time to get these life lessons. You have to experience a lot. But there's one thing that carries you through all of them, and that is that trust in God, that hope in Him, that never giving up, that resiliency of spirit that keeps you firmly planted in Him. That's what you need. That's what you need. And it's right there. It's right there. It's right there. Catherine is with us. She is in South Carolina today, listening to us via Sirius XM, Station 130. Good morning to you, Catherine.
2: Hi, Jeanette. So talking about things that we're grateful for, joyful about, I finally had in March, I finally had a brain surgery I was waiting on for almost 2 years. Nobody wanted to do it. The neurologist said I needed it. The neurosurgeon didn't want to do it. And I went to multiple hospitals, and it was finally done. So now I'm going to be able to start work next week. I'm going to be able to keep my house. I'm going to be able to buy clothes again. I'm not going to have to ask my mom for money to buy me food and things. I'll be able to finish my master's degree. So just a lot of things are going to be coming out of being healthy again. It's not easy because I have to, you know, restart my life, but I am so glad that I finally have that surgery done.
0: Oh, Catherine, I am so excited for you, and I am so happy for you, and I am so grateful to God for the success of this surgery and for the neurosurgeon who was willing to do it. It must have been a very complicated procedure if so many had turned you down, but this one had faith and confidence, and this one has helped to turn the whole situation into a brand new opportunity for you. Oh, goodness, I'm so happy for you. Did you have to go through much rehabilitation afterwards?
2: No, it was hard because I had a brain tumor years back, and the surgery was simple. It was just putting a shunt in, but they didn't have the records because it was like so old, the brain surgery that I had so many years ago.
0: Yes.
2: So it was just basically putting a shunt in. They did have a problem that it has a catheter and spinal fluid then would leak down into my peritoneal cavity now, and that catheter was a little too long and it was poking my bladder. So they did have to go back in a little later on. And it was actually Palm Sunday when they went back in. And I had, I guess, semi-emergency surgery. I was kind of in the ER for like a day or two and then surgery. So I had to have that. So that took me a little longer to get back to it because I technically had two surgeries in March. Yeah. But only the one was on the brain, but they're both related to the same issue. But so that was the hardest thing.
0: I'm just so glad that you're at this point, and we're just going to, let's just say a little prayer for you and for, you know, this need to put all of this in order so that you can get on with your life. And so it is, Father, that we do come before you with great gratitude in our hearts. We are rejoicing with your daughter, Catherine. We are thanking you, Lord God, for this neurosurgeon who is willing to perform the surgery. We're thanking you, Lord, that both of these surgeries were successful. We thank you, Lord, that the doors that had seemed seemed shut are opening again, and your daughter can move forward in her life. And so I'm asking, Father, I already know this, and I see this in the spirit, Catherine. I see the footsteps before you, and each footstep is laden with grace. I see them filled up, just filled up with grace. And as you step into each step, just know, as you put your foot in that footstep, just know that, you know, if you were to put your foot into a puddle and water would splash up, as you put your foot into these footsteps that the Lord has laid out before you, that grace is going to splash up, that grace is going to be released, and he's going to make that way smooth for you. And Father God, we just thank you for the beauty and the wonder of the way in which you work in our lives. I thank you, Lord God, for the gift of medical science. I thank you, Lord God, that through medical science, lives can be saved and lives can be changed. I thank you, Lord God, for the gift of this neurosurgeon who is willing to perform this surgery on your daughter. I thank you, Lord, for the technical capacity to make that be successful. I thank you, Lord, that your daughter never gave up, but was persistent in seeking your will in the midst of all of this. And so it is, Father God, that I thank you for the grace that is immediately available to her. And I ask you, Mary, our mother, to walk with your daughter through each of these steps, rejoicing with her as that grace is released and as new days begin for her. We offer this to you, Father God, in the name of your Son, our Lord Jesus Christ, by the merits of his cross, through the power of the Holy Spirit, and with the maternal beatitude and intercession of our Blessed Lady. In Jesus' name we do pray, Father. Glory, hallelujah, amen. Catherine, thank you so much. Do keep in touch with us, dear lady, and let us know how things are going, and tell us about the graces as you step forward into each one of those footsteps that the Lord has planned for you. Well, friends, it's been great being with you today. I'm just so grateful for all of you. Thank you, Jesus, for our listening audience. Thank you for everything that you give to us, Lord. All right, everybody, have a blessed and holy weekend. Bye-bye now.
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6: California Republican candidate for governor Steve Hilton is here to talk about his race, the slow vote count, and the issues important to California voters. What is the best way to make sure your kids keep their faith as they grow into adulthood? According to a new study, it all starts at home. Author and Catholic counselor Dr. Greg Popchak is here with analysis. And if you missed the powerful 2024 biopic on the life of St. Francis Cabrini in theaters, you're in luck. Executive producer of Cabrini, Eustace Wolfington, is here. The world over begins right now.

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1: A warm welcome to all of you joining us in the United States and the world over as we celebrate our 30th year. We've got a great show for you tonight. If you'd like to comment, send me an X post. I'm at Raymond Arroyo and at Arroyo Grande Show on YouTube. He grew up in Britain, came to America by way of Downing Street, where he served as a top strategist to Prime Minister David Cameron. And he spent the last decade making California his home and his cause. After a brutal primary in the most expensive governor's race in California history, he secured a spot on the November ballot facing Democrat and former Biden cabinet secretary Javier Becerra, here to talk about his race and what Californians are looking for. I'm pleased to be joined by Steve Hilton. Steve, thank you for being here.
2: Wonderful to be with you, Raymond. Thank you.
1: Steve, first of all, congratulations. You led the pack on election night at 27%, with 58% of the vote counted. It took California the better part of a week to tell voters who were their top two finishers. Now, what does it say about the state you want to govern when California can put satellites into space but can't count their own votes in a timely fashion?
2: Well, exactly. They can't do anything right, Raymond. They can't build a railway in decades for billions of dollars. They can't clear the homelessness despite billions of dollars spent on that. It shows you the dysfunction that you get in a state that's been run by one party for 16 years now without any kind of check or balance. They've controlled all the statewide offices, both chambers in the legislature with a two-thirds majority, every big city, every big county, the state Supreme Court with a 6-1 majority. And this is the kind of arrogance and incompetence that that breeds. They've completely lost touch with what they're supposed to be doing, and they can't get anything right. We pay the highest taxes in the country for the worst results, including the worst election administration. That's one of the things that we need to change.
1: Yeah, well, you've called for an emergency election support corps. Governor Newsom has said that a candidate for governor, you should know better, that there's nothing a governor can do with counting ballots. What needs to be done to restore faith in California's election process?
2: By the way, that attitude from Gavin Newsom is exactly why we're in this mess. He's totally checked out as governor. He's a do-nothing governor. Of course, it's a ridiculous thing to say. And even within days of saying that, Gavin Newsom actually adopted my plan, which was in the short term to get more people into the counting centers so we can get the job done quickly. But the problem is not so much that. It's the system itself. One of the reasons that it takes so long is because what they're doing in these vote centers is verifying signatures, literally people staring at envelopes and trying to match signatures. If we had voter ID in California, which is on the ballot this November, and I've strongly supported, you eliminate the need for that. So that's one change we need to make. But beyond that, we've got to end this ridiculous situation where you're sending mail-in ballots to every single person on the voter rolls, when we know, because the Secretary of State in California, a Democrat, told us that 3 years ago, there were 9 million incorrect names on the voter rolls. That's about the same number of people who voted in this primary election. And that is a recipe for the kind of shenanigans, for example, ballot harvesting, which is legal in California, where any individual organization and the left have built a machine to do this over the years, can go around hoovering up ballots that are just lying around, getting people to vote a particular way. This all goes on. It's all perfectly legal, but it's got to change because we cannot have a situation where so many people feel that the elections are all biased in one direction because of the way they're designed.
1: Steve, you are the first Republican to advance to a California general election for governor since Arnold Schwarzenegger back in 2006. Now, California has 4 million more registered Democrats than Republicans, so the math is not on your side. Why is this election different, and is there a path for a Republican to win, you mainly, in November?
2: Well, there are two pieces of math that are on our side. I'll just give you those. First of all, there's a majority of Californians who want change. Whether it's the last poll was 57%, other polls have had it just around 60% or higher, who say that the state is going in the wrong direction and needs change. So that's the starting point. We've got a majority who want change after 16 years of Democrat one-party rule. Secondly, if you look at the numbers of votes that we need to win in the general election in November, it's a midterm year. If you look at the number who voted for President Trump in California in the 2024 presidential election, 6.1 million voters in California voted for President Trump. That's more than enough than what I would need to win in November. So it starts with really maximizing that turnout. Of course, we're not going to get 100% of a presidential year turnout in a midterm year, but that's your starting point. On top of that, it's a very simple, positive plan to address the issues that people are concerned about. Top of that list, how expensive everything is. The heart of my campaign is one word, Californable, with specific plans to make life more affordable for people. Your first $100,000 tax-free, $3 gas, cut your electric bills in half, a home you can afford to buy, capping vehicle registration. These are the kinds of common sense, practical things that will bring people to our side, regardless, I think, of their partisan beliefs or even which party they voted for in the past.
1: Steve, President Trump has been calling the integrity of the vote into question in California. How do you negotiate the president's endorsement of you in a state where he's running 10 points below the national average?
2: Well, I said when the president endorsed me, it was Easter Sunday, a very memorable day for me this year when I received the president's endorsement. I was honored to have it. And I think it will bring practical benefits to Californians. That's how I make the case that actually, if you have a governor who has a good relationship with the president and his team, we can deliver good results. For example, my plan to get us to $3 gas in California involves opening up California energy production. The president and his team right now are trying to do that. They're being blocked by Gavin Newsom. But if we work together, we can bring gas prices down. Same with finding fraud in our massively bloated healthcare budgets in California. The vice president and his fraud task force are trying to do that. Gavin Newsom is blocking it. If we work together, we can cut out the waste and the fraud. That's a key part of how we lower taxes and so on. So I think it's all about the positive, practical benefits that we'll bring to Californians.
1: Yeah, so I mean, your signature idea is no state income tax on the first $100,000 and then a 7.5% flat tax above that. I guess you pay for that implementing what you call CalDoge, where you find waste and fraud in the system. Is that the math here?
2: Exactly. You nailed it. We've been looking into the fraud and waste and abuse in our budgets for most of this year. We've published 5 fraud reports now. One of them gave as well as finding individual examples of fraud and waste and abuse, we published our overall analysis of the total. And it comes to $425 billion over the last 5 years. That's around $80 billion a year, if you even it out over the years. The cost of removing state income tax for people earning $100,000 is about $8 billion. So there's more than enough that we can find from the budget to pay for that and many more changes, because we got to cut taxes across the board. The quickest way we can get money into people's pockets is to stop the government taking so much out. And that's my plan.
1: Mm. California spent over $20 billion, Steve, in the last 5 years on the homeless problem with negligible results. I mean, I've been out there and covered the crisis. I mean, you've got encampments, you've got people in RVs moving all over the place, you know, parking on beachfronts. You use the phrase homeless industrial complex to describe where a lot of this money has gone. What is that? And can it be held accountable? What do you do to reduce homelessness?
2: Well, remember, this is government money. This is taxpayer money. And the governor has control over where that money goes, because a lot of it is coming through the executive branch. Even the state legislature, controlled by Democrats, demanded an audit of that homelessness spending, and Gavin Newsom blocked it. So actually, I think we're going to have some allies on this, even among Democrats, because they don't want to see this money wasted any more than anyone else does. The two components of the homeless industrial complex are, number one, a network of nonprofits who are there supposedly delivering, as they call it, services to homeless people. But these are, in reality, processes that just keep people stuck in the situation that they're in. They don't help people if they're addicted to drugs recover from that and get their lives back on track, or provide mental health care if that's the issue. The second part of it is the network of crony developers that are taking huge amounts of money for building what they call preventive care services, supported care services. What that actually means is an apartment building which is costing up to $1 million per unit because of all the different regulations that are layered into it, union contracts and so on. For someone to be given this as a housing unit, but their underlying problem hasn't been solved. So they're still addicted to drugs, or they're still in severe mental health crisis. And that's why the situation doesn't get any better. Huge amounts of money going into providing these housing units and then services, neither of which actually help people escape from homelessness and all the problems associated with it.
1: I want to talk about Proposition 36, which passed last November. Now, this is a measure that restored criminal penalties for theft and drug offenses. Governor Newsom and the Democrats fought against this, but violent crime is up 23%. Arrests are down 30 statewide, Steve. What more must a governor do to get a handle on crime, and how do you implement that proposition?
2: Well, that, where you ended is where you got to start, actually implementing it. Gavin Newsom has refused to implement it. That proposition reversed many of the damaging components of an earlier one that was passed when Kamala Harris was state attorney general, Prop 47. Among other things, that legalized theft of up to $950 per day. So Prop 36 is vital in turning things around. They're not implementing it. It actually connects to what we were just talking about, because one of the components of Prop 36 is mandated addiction recovery treatment for drug-related crime, but they're not providing that. So it's really connected to the previous discussion. In terms of crime generally, one of the biggest things we need to do is reverse one of the most damaging things that's happened, which is the prison closure program. Over the last 15 years, starting with the previous governor, Jerry Brown, and then accelerated under Gavin Newsom, many state prisons have been closed. Tens of thousands of dangerous, violent criminals have been released either into the community or transferred to county jails. They're now massively overcrowded. That means at the local level, the system knows that there can't really be any proper punishment. So you have many law enforcement officials have told me that at the local level, it's basically what they call catch and release, a term we used to use for what goes on at the border. That's what's going on with crime. There's no accountability. Criminals understand that. And therefore, there's nothing that can be done to solve the problem. So it starts with my commitment to increase prison capacity so we can both provide accountability for committing a crime and rehabilitation so that we reduce reoffending.
1: Yeah, Steve, on top of all that, California is a sanctuary state. Local law enforcement is prohibited from cooperating with federal ICE agents in most circumstances. And we've seen the federal government sue California jurisdictions. And there have been a number of cases where criminal illegal aliens are captured, as you mentioned a moment ago, released back into California to commit more serious crimes. As governor, you cannot repeal that sanctuary law without the legislature. What do you do to protect Californians?
2: Well, what I've said, you're right, Raymond, and we just had another example of that, a horrific example, just a week or so ago, where someone exactly as you described, who should have been deported, and if there had been cooperation between state and federal law enforcement, would have been thrown out of the country. A repeat violent criminal was released back in the community in California, murdered in the most horrific and brutal way, two women and a little baby. That was just a week or so ago. We keep seeing these completely avoidable atrocities. Now, you're right that SB 54, the sanctuary state law, that was passed in 2017. The governor can't overturn that. But there is a federal lawsuit in the works that may well overturn that law on the grounds that it's unconstitutional. It violates the U.S. Constitution. So that is happening as we speak. But operationally, even within that sanctuary state law, there's a whole long list of crimes and potential areas of concern where there is scope for cooperation between state and local and federal law enforcement. It's just that the Democrats in charge here choose not to use that opportunity. So obviously, as governor, I will do so in an operational sense, even if the law still stands, that whole sanctuary approach will have ended in California as soon as I take office.
1: Steve, it's been said repeatedly that Californians, especially in Los Angeles and the Bay Area, are more comfortable with progressive immigration policies. Are they really? And is the open border consensus in California actually cracking? What does a common sense immigration policy look like for the state?
2: Well, they say they are until it starts to affect them. And that's what we're seeing. And I think that this is a very important issue for us to get right. Obviously, immigration policy is a federal matter. The question is, are you going to have a governor who actively works to undermine federal policy? Remember, this is policy that Americans voted for in the 2024 election. President Trump couldn't have been clearer about where he stood on immigration and what he wanted to achieve. And he won the popular vote. He won the swing states. It was a very clear verdict from the American people. And so, especially after all these lectures that we get from Democrats about honoring elections and not overturning elections and how much they revere our democracy, I think it's absolutely clear that the governor of a state like California can't be in the business of trying to overturn the immigration policy that Americans as a whole voted for. And that's going to be my attitude, to have constructive cooperation where we lower the temperature on this issue. Nobody wants to see the scenes that we saw about a year ago in California with those riots against ICE, let alone what happened in Minneapolis. So my objective here is calm and productive cooperation so we make sure that all our laws, including federal immigration laws, are peacefully enforced.
1: Well, and you make a great point. Immigration is a federal issue, and it really is up to the locality to cooperate with the federal authorities. That's the way it has to work. California has some of the most restrictive education policies in the country regarding parental rights, school curriculum, transgender policies. Now, the Supreme Court temporarily blocked a law that would prohibit informing parents of their child's sexual identity. This is a big issue for Catholics, as is school choice. Steve, for parents in your state who feel shut out of those decisions about children's education, what specifically would change in a Hilton administration?
2: Well, we would not only implement the spirit and the letter of that ruling, we would go further and put more and more power in parents' hands. And when I say we, there's a team here. There's a very powerful advocate for parents' rights who really led the way on that particular case, Sonia Shaw, who's running for state superintendent of education. One of the things that I've done that's different in this race is put together a slate of candidates, a team running for the statewide elected offices, lieutenant governor, attorney general, and so on. I call it the golden ticket for the golden state. And Sonia's been a ferocious champion for parents' rights. And together, we will make sure that we not only implement that particular ruling fully in California, but we go further, because we've got to get away from this ideological extremism that treats children as in some sense the responsibility and the property of the state rather than parents. And so we're going to be going in a completely new direction on many issues here, on the curriculum, on this kind of gender extremism, on vaccines and exemptions for that. There's a whole set of things where we need to restore the balance in favor of parents and families.
1: Steve, you've assembled what your campaign describes as a broad coalition: working class voters, Latino voters, small business owners, religious conservatives, even Silicon Valley tech figures. What is the single thread that ties all of them together?
2: It's two words. It's common sense. It's just a belief, I think, on the part of so many Californians that things have just gone too far. And when you have a party that's in control for so long without any kind of constraint, they get ideological, they get extreme, and we go far, far away from the common sense that just regular people would want to see. And that's what ends up with this extreme kind of legislation and regulation with the bloat of the government. So you end up with this absolutely absurd, bloated nanny state regulatory regime that's trying to boss you around from morning till night, telling you how to raise your kids, how to run your business, how to live your life, what car to drive, what kind of house to live in, how to cook your food. Endless micromanagement of your life while they neglect the basic functions of government, public safety, the roads, cleaning up homelessness. Those are the things that are not being done right because they're focused on pushing forward this ideological experiment. So we've got to get back to that simple common sense of the government providing a platform and a foundation for individuals, families, and businesses to thrive and flourish and follow their dream wherever it may take them.
1: Steve, for years I appeared on your show, so this is odd for me to be on the other side of this, but I'm going to ask you to put your pundit hat on for a moment. Your opponent, Javier Becerra, right. He's a former California Attorney General. He was Biden's HHS Secretary. He is regarded, and I guess when you compare him to the Democratic apparatus there in California, he is viewed as a moderate. Is that a sign that the electorate is changed and has changed, and that the Democratic Party is trying to, in some ways, slow their roll?
2: He's not a moderate at all. He's actually more of the same, but worse. Look at one of the issues that we discussed, immigration. He's supported by and very close to an organization called CHIRLA, C-H-I-R-L-A. It's an immigrant rights group that was really behind those ICE riots in Los Angeles. They're an extreme organization. He's very close to that. He's really, Javier Becerra, in many ways, the living embodiment of more of the same. He's been a career politician in California for 36 years, steeped in all the organizations that represent this leftward drift in California, the unions, the activist groups. That's who he is. And then when you ask, he's been asked, what would you change about where we've got to in California, the far left move that has left us with the highest poverty rate, highest unemployment rate, highest cost of living in the country. When we asked, is there anything you would change? He couldn't think of anything. He gave the Kamala Harris answer that she gave on The View when she was asked that question in relation to Joe Biden. Mm-hmm. So my argument would be on him. Javier Becerra is even worse than Gavin Newsom, and actually a very dangerous proposition, because if we don't change direction in California, I think we're heading for real disaster, particularly on the economic front. So many people and businesses that I've been meeting in the last year on the campaign trail have said to me, we're waiting till November. We're waiting to see if you can pull this off. And if we can do that, then we'll stay. But if we don't, if you don't make this happen, then we're out. And the exodus from California, both people and businesses that we've seen in the last few years, I think it's going to turn into a stampede. And you're going to see real economic crisis as the tax base leaves, jobs leave, and California really falls off an economic cliff. And that's the risk of electing this man, Javier Becerra.
1: Steve, you were born in Britain. Your parents fled Soviet Hungary in 1956. You ended up at Oxford. You become a top advisor to the British Prime Minister. Then you follow your wife, who was in tech, to California in 2012. You became an American citizen in 2021. What is it about America and California specifically that drew you here and makes you want to contribute to the upbuilding of this state?
2: Well, it was one of the greatest honors of my life to become an American citizen. But for me, California represents the very best of America. Sometimes I use this phrase, California means to America what America means to the world. It represents, for me, California, all the great American virtues and qualities, energy and ambition and optimism and hustle, and also a certain rebel spirit. That's one of the reasons that California's been this extraordinary success story for more than a century, creating businesses and industries that have changed the world in so many different ways, because people come here with that sense of rebellion and that very much and said, we're going to do things differently. We're not going to accept the way things have been done. And as a result of that, we've created this extraordinary engine of innovation and opportunity in so many different ways in California. And that's why I feel so at home here. There's a soul and a spirit about this state. And that's what's being crushed by this bloated, bureaucratic nanny state government, bossing everybody around. It's really crushing the spirit of California. And that's what I want to restore.
1: Yeah. Final question before I let you go. On day one, what's your first executive order?
2: Well, I've said that we're going to be sending to the... Well, it's actually a budget bill that I'm sending to the legislature, mm-hmm. which will enact those tax changes. And then the other part of day one, it's going to be a very long and busy day one, is actually major changes to the executive branch, to all these bureaucracies, hundreds of state agencies, thousands of appointments. I'm already lining up the people that we're going to be putting into these key positions to make these changes directly starting on day one. I'm going to be better prepared for this than any incoming governor we've seen in our state's history. The changes will come very quickly as soon as we get there next January.
1: Steve Hilton, thank you for being here. We will leave it there. Thank you for your time. Good luck in November. We'll check in with you in the meantime.
2: Wonderful. Great to be with you, Raymond. Thank you.
1: He's a Catholic psychotherapist, founder of CatholicCounselors.com, as well as host of More to Life on EWTN Radio. His 2024 study with Cara at Georgetown on the Future Faithful Families Project is a must-read, and a recently released report from the Institute for Family Studies only confirms what he's been saying for a while. Here to unpack it all, please welcome Dr. Greg Popcheck. Greg, this new IFS study, Passing the Torch, How Faith Moves Across Generations, caught my eye. It looks at data from tens of thousands of American adults raised Christian to determine what actually works when it comes to passing the faith on to their kids. Now, what is the single most important factor that you think it reveals?
3: That the likelihood of passing the faith on to our kids is directly dependent upon the degree to which our children experience the faith as the source of the warmth in our homes growing up. Both our study and this more recent study from the Institute for Family Studies found that certainly religious participation was important, but the thing that made even family prayer, mass attendance, youth group involvement, Catholic education, the thing that made all those religious practices stick was the children's ability to see how the faith was making a practical, tangible

0: So, Greg, what is it about the small repeated practices that carry so much weight for kids and, I guess, families?
1: Well, as Catholics in particular, we recognize that rituals are incredibly important, both on a spiritual level, but on a psychological level as well. There's a ton of research that shows that the best way that families can communicate their values across generations is through simple family rituals. We categorize them into four areas: working, playing, talking, and praying together. And when Christian families have strong rituals for working, playing, talking, and praying together, we model Christian attitudes toward all the things human beings do. And so, you know, how do we as a Christian family work together and prioritize our relationship over the task? When we talk, do we just have to trade those sorts of, you know, how was your day? It was fine. What did you do in school? Nothing. Or are we having time for real conversations about how God showed up for us as a family and what do we need to do to take better care of each other? We make time to play together and for the company.
0: That IFS study found that talking openly about faith at home several times a week doubled the odds of a child remaining religious, even as an adult. And yet, even some Catholic parents are reluctant to discuss their faith or firm absolutes that it offers their children, Greg, because the culture at large is allergic to these ideas.
1: Well, that's absolutely true. And, you know, we're not encouraged enough as lay people to really talk about our faith and share kind of our witness and why our faith matters. Mm-hmm. The interesting thing, though, the IFS study also found, though, that couples who reported being very satisfied in their marriage were five times more likely to have regular faith conversations with their children. Again, showing that it's not just the spiritual practice, it's really the evidence of the love in the home that motivates us to really share our faith, because we see it making a real difference.
0: Yeah, and for all the dads out there, a child who has a very good relationship with his or her father had a 58% better chance of attending church weekly as an adult, 73% more likely to believe in God. Talk us through, and I know, Greg, you deal with this all the time on your show and in all your work, the importance of that father-child relationship and the effect it has.
1: Yeah, so, you know, when we talk about this, of course, women often feel like, well, gee whiz, do I matter at all? And does it? And what research really shows is that, in a sense, moms make sure that their children's spiritual lunch is packed. Dads make sure they take it to school. In the sense, the dad is the first other, right? For the first several years of life, the child doesn't even think that mom is separate from me. We're the same body. Of course, the baby grew up inside mom, right? So, of course, you think that. So dad is the first other and represents the world to the child. So when dad engages in faith practices, it symbolizes to the child, this is how the world works. But when mom is just engaged in the faith practices, it says, this is what our personal life is supposed to be. So when people talk about how they are spiritual but not religious, very often, those folks would come from a home where the mom was very faithful in some way, but the dad may not have been, because they learned that faith was a private personal expression, as opposed to, with dad being involved, that it was a public expression as well.
0: Yeah, fascinating. The new IFS study looks broadly at Christian households. Your own work with Cara at Georgetown that I mentioned earlier specifically focused on Catholic families. And one of the takeaways from your study was pretty shocking. Only about 15% of children raised Catholic became practicing Catholics. What does that mean for the church? And why do you think that number is so low, 15% for Catholics?
1: Yeah, I mean, well, it means that we're hemorrhaging our children and that all the things that we've been told to do aren't enough. You know, I think we regularly get calls on the show, More to Life, from people who say, you know, I did all the things and my child isn't Catholic. We sacrificed to send them to Catholic school. We went to Mass every week. We prayed the rosary. We did all the things. And those are important things. Of course, without those religious practices, we're not conveying anything. But what we found both in our study and what I think this IFS study is showing is that the spiritual practices are the information, the relationship, the quality of the relationship are the lines of communication. So if we're doing all the things to communicate religious information or spiritual information, to use the metaphor, but those avenues of communication are clogged because the relationship isn't reflective of the love of Christ in our homes, then children tend to see faith practices as a weird hobby that my parents have that they like for some reason, but doesn't really mean a whole lot to me. So when families are able to just engage in religious practices, but show how those

0: religious practices are making a difference in the quality of their relationships in the marriage and family life, that's when it really resonates for kids. And that's what makes it stick.
1: Your study found something, and you said it a little earlier, that it wasn't just families who go to Mass or sent their kids to Catholic school. It was whether the child, and you mentioned this at the top, and I want to make sure people hear it, it's whether the child felt that their faith was the source of warmth in the home. What is that warmth, right, and what does it look like in a successful family?
0: Sure, we could have a warm home, or you could have a faithful home, but unless the kids really see those two things tied together, it doesn't tend to make as much of a difference. And so, simple example, I remember growing up, when my mom would give me a hug, she'd also make the sign of the cross on my head and tell me that as much as she loves me, Jesus loves me even more. Or when we would pray together, we would make sure that we prayed about the things that were going on in our family so that we'd ask God's guidance on different challenges that we were facing or decisions that we had to make. We'd really talk about what that prayer time meant for us as a family and how we could live out our faith more directly. We'd have those conversations about faith, but they weren't lectures. They were discussions as I was, working with my parents on household stuff or playing a game. It just was part of the relationship. And so, I never got the sense that faith was a separate thing. And I think that this was the experience that the adult children we interviewed, because we interviewed both parents and the adult children. But when we talked to the adult children, that's what very much they resonated with too, that sharing the faith as part of their family life was very much tied up in the affection and the affirmation, the connection that they enjoyed as a family. It wasn't just something that was tacked on to the family day.
1: Your research features something called the Liturgy of Domestic Church Life. Explain what that is, Greg, and can a family actually implement that without it feeling too programmatic?
0: Yes. So what we're calling this Liturgy of Domestic Church Life is a framework of 12 habits that we identified in Catholic families who exhibited greater than average closeness and who successfully passed on the faith to all of their adult children. And we call it a liturgy because the research really shows that these practices tend to be universal and universally in common with happy families, healthy families across culture and across time. So we would suggest that these practices were actually built into God's design of the family at the beginning of time. To call something a liturgy is a way of worshiping God that was instituted by God, right? So nobody came up with a way to turn bread and wine into the body and blood of Christ. Jesus had to do that. Well, nobody invented the family either. God had to do that. And he built into his design of the family certain practices that help families thrive. And when united with God's grace, enable families to become holy families too. And so these 12 practices are simple things like prioritizing family time, generous affection, having rituals for working, playing, talking, and praying together. They're not things that you have, not certain craft projects that you have to do or certain recipes that you have to make or clothing that you have to wear. It's very much a framework that you can plug in your own family culture and your own family values and your own family identity, but it gives you a framework to be able to say, these are the kinds of practices that our family needs to do to have the faith be the center of the warmth in our homes.
1: Greg, for parents watching tonight, I mean, these are people who were there for their child's first communion, their confirmations, and now never or rarely see their kids at Mass. What's the one thing you'd tell them to do differently now?
0: To focus on relationship again, because what we tend to do is we want to lecture. We want to say, well, clearly they just forgot the lessons we tried to teach. And it's not so much that our adult kids forgot those lessons, it's that they don't see how they're relevant to their lives and to their relationship. And so by building our relationship with them and looking for ways to bring the faith into it. So for example, if your adult child is complaining about their work day, you can empathize with them first and say, I'm so sorry that you're going through that. But then say, Lord, please bless my son and help me know how to support him. And then move on. We bring those little examples of faith into the empathy and the interactions that we have. And whenever if they complain about it, we can say, that's just me. I'm call me crazy, but I love you and I know Jesus loves you. So I want to ask him for help too. So we bring those little examples of faith. We share our witness and we look for those ways to make faith relational.
1: Well, Greg, we will leave it there. You can follow Dr. Greg Palpchuk's work at CatholicCounselors.com. And I thank you so much for being here.
0: Thank you, Raymond.
1: Over on Arroyo Grande, I sat down with Coach Charles Bowles. He is a high school Catholic coach who has an inspiring story of his 25-year battle with cancer, which he calls the greatest gift he ever received, and he shares the lessons and the perspective he gained from it. You write that your cancer fight is one of the greatest gifts God has ever given you, and it taught you to quit worrying about everything else. What is it that you discovered in the midst of that gift?
2: Well, first of all, I told myself I get really emotional. I'm a very emotional person.
1: Okay.
2: I told myself I was not going to cry. So for the audience, let them know that I cut up a lot of onions right before we did this show.
1: Okay.
2: But yes, cancer, it was the greatest gift God gave me simply because it made me step back from myself and say, okay, you know, what are the things that are most important to you? What is it that you want to get out of life? What is your purpose here on this planet? And what does God want out of you? And those are pretty awesome things to reflect on, especially when you're a young person. And I feel very grateful that I was able to reflect on that. Not so that I'm saying that I'm a better person than anybody else by any stretch of the imagination. I just was able to look at life through a different set of lenses that most people get to look at life through. One of the main things I found out was quit chasing the almighty dollar and start spending time where time needs to be spent. You know, we were put on this earth to love God and to love one another.
1: The full Arroyo Grande episode featuring Coach Charles Bowles is on YouTube at Arroyo Grande Show or wherever you get your podcasts, Spotify, Apple, iHeart. 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In 1946, Mother Frances Cabrini became the first American citizen to be canonized by the Roman Catholic Church. In 2024, an epic film chronicling her life and work hit theaters. And if you missed it before, you can catch it now right here on EWTN. Here to tell us about the movie and the tie-in with the National Eucharistic Pilgrimage is the driving force behind Cabrini, Philly businessman and philanthropist Eustace Wolfington. Eustace, thanks for being here. Now, this project clearly wasn't just a business decision. What was it about the life of Mother Cabrini that made you say, I've got to commit this story to the screen?
3: Well, when I first started learning about Mother Cabrini's life, I discovered she was not only a great saint, she was a great entrepreneur. And so my first attraction was I was going to be in business and I wanted to be successful in business. And so I thought I'd adopt her as my patron saint because of her success, not only in the field of our Lord, but also in the field of business success. She's a very good businesswoman. Yeah, so I got to read more about her and her deep spiritual life. That also affected me because she spent a lot of time when she went to a high school. It was called the Daughters of the Sacred Heart. And she would spend maybe 3 or 4 hours a day in front of the Sacred Heart, meditating and praying. And that's how she developed her devotion. And it's kind of like what I'd done in my life for several years.
1: Yeah. Well, she faced extraordinary resistance, Eustace, from the Archbishop of New York to politicians, and really from a culture who saw an immigrant woman as invisible. When you were making the film, what of her tenacity surprised you the most?
3: Well, with Mother Cabrini, honestly, Raymond, nothing really surprised me. But I think her courage to live up to her convictions and achieve the goals that she has set out to achieve and overcome any obstacle is what impressed me most. Yeah, they tried to thwart her progress and she would just... Mother Cabrini knew... I always say that Mother Cabrini knew her big picture in life was eternity. Because that was her end goal and everything she did was for eternity, then nothing got in the way of her program.
1: She was like a train on the track, undeterred, no matter whether it was, you know, papal opposition, bishops, it didn't matter. She kept barreling through and going back for more. EWTN screening the movie on broadcast Sunday, July 5th, for those watching. And you can also stream it now through July 15th on EWTN+. Eustace, how did this partnership come together, and what does it mean to you that EWTN is carrying Mother Cabrini's story now and bringing it to a wider audience?
3: It came together because one of the nuns from her order came and asked me to help make a film. And that was in 1911. 1918, I finally agreed to do it. 2018. And it just was we made Mother Cabrini our executive producer, and she just guided us all the way along. And it was a great adventure making this film.
1: Mother Angelica, who obviously is the foundress of EWTN, Mother Cabrini was one of her favorite saints. And after reading about her life and then seeing your movie, you can realize why. I mean, she too was an entrepreneur who had things she had to accomplish for God. What does it mean to you to have EWTN and Mother's Network carrying Mother Cabrini's story and your version of it?
3: The last time we met, you had told me that story about Mother Angelica. And I've thought a lot about it, and it's increased my devotion, so to speak, for Mother Angelica, because I could see where she copied in every way, shape, and form. She had these tremendous obstacles to overcome and had the perseverance and resilience and the faith that God would take care of everything, but not just in a very business-like way. She also was a great business person. So having EWTN pick it up, and for what the EWTN is and what they become, to me, it's not only a great honor and a privilege, but I think it's the best outlet we could possibly ever find to get the word of Mother Cabrini out to the Catholic community.
1: The movie is the official spiritual partner of the National Eucharistic Pilgrimage as it heads down what they're calling the St. Francis Cabrini Route. Mother Cabrini lived that pilgrimage theme to encounter Christ, then go serve. Now, dioceses along the pilgrimage route are screening the film, I guess, to move hearts before the pilgrimage arrives. What are you hearing from people after they've seen Cabrini, Eustace?
3: Well, anyone who sees Cabrini, as you already know, Raymond, is blown away. The movie is so inspirational. We have a saying that you walk into the green film one person and you walk out another person. There is a total transformation. And since Mother Cabrini, the thing that made her so admirable in America was that she was an immigrant, and she had the Italian immigrants. And the first thing she taught them was you're going to become great American citizens. She said, you came from a great country, you're now in a new country. This is your new country. And you're going to become a great American citizen. And you're going to do it through education. And you're going to do it through, living your faith. And to me, that's the best message to anybody coming to this country, is to become a great American citizen. And it's a great message to all the people in America.
1: As we mark 250 years of a nation, Eustace, why is the story of this Italian immigrant nun who Pope Leo XIII sent here to serve people, why is that so quintessentially American in your mind?
3: Well, I think it's especially today American in our mind because we were built, we were a country, as it says in the film, we were all immigrants at one time, or our ancestors were. And we always had a nation built under God. And when I was growing up, at my age, I'm getting up there now, God was always the center of everything, it seemed to me, the country did. Whereas today, we seem to take God out of the country. And I think Mother Cabrini is the example, is to bring people back to how to get us back to living for the common good and not for our own selfish interests. And that's my personal belief. I just believe anyone who sees this film is encouraged to go out, change their life, start living better, start being a good neighbor, looking out for the poor, looking out for the hungry, looking out for those in need. That's how they walk out of this film. I mean, and it's her life. It's her life. And that's the Cabrini film. It's Mother Cabrini as a sermon.
1: That's for sure.
3: And you watch how she acts and how she lives, and it just touches every part of your human fiber. It's the way God wired us, And Mother Cabrini touches each wire.
1: 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Eustace, thank you for being here.
3: Thanks, Raymond.
1: Thank you. And before we go tonight, fireworks and a light show illuminated the Sagra Familia Basilica in Barcelona after Pope Leo blessed the newest and last of the building's spires. The addition makes the basilica, which was originally designed by Antonio Gaudi, the world's tallest church. It was an incredible celebration of music and light and faith. I wanted to close the show this evening with it. Take a look.

Incredible to see that. That's all the time we have for now. Be sure to catch us next week. Until then, we'll be scouting the world over for all that is seen and unseen. On behalf of the staff and crew of EWTN News, thank you for watching. I'm Raymond Arroyo.

0: All this month, we continue our devotion to the Sacred Heart of Jesus, plus coverage of the consecration of the United States to the Sacred Heart, the annual Global Rosary Relay for Priests, and the Feast of St. Anthony of Padua. 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
7: Welcome to Vatican Insider, on a weekend in which we welcome Pope Leo back to Rome after his amazing week-long historic trip to Spain. I'll mention just a few of the papal visit highlights in the news interview, because it's a bit shorter this week due to the length of the interview segment. In fact, I reprise a conversation I had with Jesuit Father Michael Maher on the Belgium-based Société des Bollandistes, the Society of Bollandists, whose scholars, since the 17th century, specialized in the study and research of hagiography, the writing of lives of saints and blesseds. Since I first aired that interview, discussions between the Jesuit-run Gregorian University and the Bollandists have explored the possibility of a closer institutional relationship to protect and globalize the immense Bollandist literary and archaeological heritage. More about that at a later date. Now the news highlights, starting with Pope Leo's June 6th departure from Madrid, the first pope to visit Spain in 15 years, following Pope Benedict's visit in 2011 for World Youth Day. The numbers of people who greeted the pope, lining the streets of Madrid, Barcelona, and the Canary Islands, or attended liturgies and other events, have been staggering. 600,000 young people at a vigil in Madrid. Leo asked them to be the sparks of a new humanity. Delivering a strong and clear message, Leo told the young people not to be afraid of dedicating their lives to God in a religious vocation. Don't be afraid of marriage and creating a family. Above all, don't be afraid to be missionaries of the gospel in order to better the world. Be sparks of a new humanity. Do everything with Jesus as your guide and with love. Sunday, 1.2 million faithful participated in the Pope's Mass for Corpus Christi and the procession afterwards, with Leo carrying the Eucharist through the streets of Madrid, defining such processions as creative expressions of piety, art, music, architecture, and life of the Spanish people, Leo encouraged Spaniards to ensure that the religiosity, which has shaped and defined this country for centuries, is not a museum of the past to be visited, but a school of faith from which to draw even today. Madrid featured an historic first, Pope Leo addressing Spain's parliament, saying that every truly democratic society must promote freedom of thought, conscience, and religion, that supporting families strengthens a nation, that life must be protected from conception to natural end, that every war is a painful defeat, and that new technologies and AI require rigorous ethical oversight. Leo received a 7-minute standing ovation. Leo also met with the victims of abuse in Madrid, prayed at the Cathedral of Almudena, and spent an evening with about 80,000 people from the Archdiocese of Madrid. Tuesday, June 9th, Pope Leo arrived in Barcelona, where his days featured a meeting with youth, a moving visit to the Brian's Penitential Center, and a rosary at the Abbey of Our Lady of Montserrat. At a meeting with diocesan charity and welfare organizations in the Church of St. Augustine, Pope Leo XIV, in another extraordinarily moving encounter, answered the difficult questions of 6-year-old Renzo about suffering, forgiveness, and the meaning of life. Renzo also asked Leo if he played soccer and if he wanted to be Pope when he was young. Leo answered he never dreamed of or hoped to become Pope at any age, but when God calls, you answer. A highlight of Barcelona was, of course, the papal visit and mass at Sagrada Familia Basilica, under construction since 1882. Leo XIV began by praying before the Blessed Sacrament and visiting the tomb of Antoni Gaudi, whose vision shaped the basilica into a monumental expression of Christian faith through architecture, light, color, and symbolism. Celebrating Mass on the centenary of Gaudi's death and the blessing of the Tower of Jesus Christ, the Pope reflected on the Gospel's call to faith, and he stressed that authentic belief in Christ and stressed that authentic belief in Christ is incompatible with violence, indifference, and neglect of those who suffer. Pope Leo's final 2 days in Spain were spent in the Canary Islands, dedicated to migrants and the organizations that rescue and accompany them, in both Gran Canaria and Tenerife, 2 of the 7 main islands in the Canaries. Pope Leo urged the world not to grow indifferent to the suffering of migrants, and he called for legal and safe migration pathways. He also denounced human trafficking and exploitation. He insisted that human dignity has no passport and does not lose its value when crossing a border. Friday, he celebrated Mass in the port of Santa Cruz de Tenerife. At the Raisi Center in Tenerife, Leo reassured migrants that he carries them in his heart and prayers, and he prayed that no storm may ever drive them away from feeling the presence of Christ. The Holy Father recalled that Friday, the Church celebrates the solemnity of the Sacred Heart of Jesus, explaining that for Christians, Jesus' heart symbolizes God's merciful and infinite love for every human being. Meeting organizations working with migrants in Tenerife, Pope Leo XIV called integration a shared responsibility that restores dignity, while urging human traffickers to repent before facing divine justice. He once again called for a renewed commitment to migrant integration, insisting that welcome must go beyond emergency assistance, and it must become a process that restores dignity, belonging, and opportunity. Well, those are the news highlights, and now stay here for my conversation with Father Michael Maher, all about the Bolandist Society in Brussels.

0: Mother Angelica had a simple goal when she began EWTN, to reach the world with a gospel message. 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
4: No prayer is useless. All prayer has power. If you say the rosary, it's real prayer because it's a mini scripture. If you say a novena prayer, it's a real prayer. It's just somebody there to help you when your mind is blank, to give glory and praise to God, to be humble and ask for whatever it is you want. All prayer is pleasing to God if it's done with a grateful, loving heart.
5: Welcome back to part two of my conversation with Jesuit Father Michael Maher, a scholar and an expert on the Bollandists and the lives of saints. As we heard last week, the Bollandist Society is an association of scholars and historians who, since the early 17th century, have studied the cult of the saints in Christianity. They're named after the Flemish Jesuit Jean Bollandus. This week, Father and I talk about research, how to distinguish between fact and legend, and the challenges that must be overcome in research, such as knowing ancient languages or even transcribing bad penmanship. Studying the lives of saints, there's a bit of legend. Mm-hmm. I mean, there's a lot of truth, but there's a bit of legend. But sometimes truth, or not sometimes, always, truth is more powerful than legend. But how do researchers, how do you know how to separate what in the past we might have a legend says that Saint so-and-so did thus and such?
6: So basically, the fundamental event of doing a research is, how do we look at these forms and we see similarities in forms? And then when we look at that form, and then when we see something different, we can say, ah, maybe that's what we would call the truth. So we would ask ourselves, is the story of the prodigal son true? Is it true or is it false? Even when I ask the students that, they'll say, well, it's a story with the moral. I said, but is it true or false? And you can see they're kind of fidgeting. Yeah. Because even they understand that there is the story and the truth behind the story. For example, in the United States, we're great storytellers. And the story of the Western, you know,
5: sure.
6: Gunsmoke. You know, I'm getting old. You know, we can't use that Gunsmoke anymore.
5: I remember Gunsmoke.
6: Well, yes. You know, there were the black hats. There was the white hats.
5: Oh,
6: and,
5: sure.
6: And so there were these sort of predisposed methods of telling a story.
5: Yeah.
6: And then the plot rode on those forms.
5: Right.
6: And so one of the things scholars do is they sort of separate the form from those things that are different from the form.
5: Absolutely.
6: So it demands a lot of cultural study to understand What were those cultural forms of storytelling?
5: Now, to go back to the actual research itself, one of the things that fascinated me was some of the problems that you can encounter in research, such as old languages that one has to either, you know, learn, or there can be penmanship. That would be one of the worst, I would imagine.
6: Penmanship, I'll tell you a story. I took a course here from Father Reginald Foster on what we call...
5: Oh, yes, the Latinist, right.
6: From Milwaukee. As is Cardinal Harvey and myself, so all the Roman greats are from Milwaukee.
5: Exactly.
6: And it was a course in what we call paleography. And that's how to read old Latin
5: languages.
6: Handwriting.
5: Mm-hmm.
6: And I did fairly well. And so people said, well, have you had this course before? And I said, no, I taught high school and I had to read sophomore handwriting.
5: Oh, sure.
6: And so paleography, and one of the things that is difficult about paleography is that, you know, everything had to be written with a quill in ink, and so there were no pens. That's a 20th century invention. It was an ink pen, and sticking a bird's feather in a pot of ink and trying to write. So they would write in abbreviations.
5: Oh.
6: Let me give you a little lesson in abbreviation. Okay. What would you say if you saw a 7 with a B-R-E over the top?
5: Okay. Brethren, well, I have no idea.
6: No. Well, you know from Latin or Italian,
5: Seven, yeah.
6: With a B-R-E would be September.
5: Oh, my
6: And
5: gosh.
6: So an 8 with a B-R-E would be... October.
5: Oh.
6: And a 9 would be November.
5: Oh my gosh.
6: So when you see this, or then it gets tricky, you see an X with a B-R-E. Of course, X is
5: 10
6: in Latin, and that is, D-S-E is 10. December.
5: Oh, December,
6: see, because
5: not 12.
6: That, you see, October, November, December are references to an older Latin calendar, which got all mixed up in the Middle Ages. So Diecibre is actually the 10th month, but it got inverted. So October, November, December, 8, 9, and 10 are a reference to an older Latin calendar. But anyway, so that's a little lesson in paleography.
5: But now tell us about the Institute itself. I mean, you spend some time there each year. You're obviously in Rome now.
6: Mm-hmm.
5: What was your visit to Rome for?
6: My visit to Rome is I do research for my own research, and currently I'm working on a project. Some of your listeners may be familiar with a group called the Marian Sodality Movement, mm-hmm. the Marian Congregations. My larger research project is this. Any group of people has a bright idea, you know, like Mother Angelica,
5: yeah.
6: Right? Okay, but that bright idea needs a structure. So her bright idea is evangelization, right?
5: Sure.
6: And so what's the structure that she makes, and that is EWTN. So what I look at is Jesuits have ideas about education, about spirituality, and I'm interested in the structures that the Jesuits create to implement their ideas. And particularly I'm interested in how the Jesuits work with lay groups of people. Many people mistakenly think that the first time the Catholic Church ever worked with the laity is after the Second Vatican Council.
5: Exactly.
6: Boy, is that wrong.
5: Wrong.
6: That's a whole other interview. I can tell you more stories about that. So that's what brought me to Rome. But my interest, of course, in helping the Bollandists is that their work of storytelling, helping them understand the truth, especially in an era today when fake news and bad news is so prevalent.
5: Well, Father Michael, tell us something about the library itself. I mean, I've gone online, but even what I heard Irini talk about, it's like 500,000 volumes?
6: Oh, let's put it this way. If you are a scholar of the Middle Ages or any type of librarian, and you're wondering what heaven looks like, it's the Bollandist Library.
5: Oh.
6: It's like, you know, you have to understand that every book is a story. And historians, if they're good ones, love to tell stories. And we like to hear stories. So you look and you'd say, when I die, I'll be able to read every one of these stories. And the other thing about that library is, when I look at that, I kind of got goosebumps and I said to myself, the tremendous amount of scholarship that our faith encouraged.
5: Yes.
6: The beauty of the faith and the scholarship of the faith.
5: I mean, you got the Catholic Church was the inspiration for universities, for hospitals, for clinic, for so much.
6: If you look at the double movement of the Catholic faith, it's apostolic work. It's three. It's the contemplative life, it's care for the sick, and education. And that really has been how we have, that's our face to the world. And so the Bollandists tell that story. And it's important to go back and recall the importance of this work for the church, that the Bollandists tell a story, and they continue to tell the story. And they really need support to tell that story.
5: Sure.
6: And I'm very proud, even in a small way, to be able to tell that story to people.
5: Create that awareness.
6: Create the awareness of the stories of our saints. Because we go back to the idea of a society is known by its values, and a society's saints represent these values. So if we want to know the Catholic Church, we look to its saints, because these are the men and women that that reflect our values, and that story needs to be told.
5: Oh, exactly. Now, I know that the Jesuits, because you all have been in charge of this, they were suppressed in, I have forgotten,
6: 1773. Celebrated the anniversary.
5: Oh, right. And how did that affect the work of the Bollandists?
6: Well, interestingly enough, the countries where the Bollandists were in, they saw the need for this continued scholarship, and we found different headquarters. The Premonts Detentions housed the Bollandists for a while, and the work continued. And then after the Society of Jesus was restored in 1812, came back then under the jurisdiction of the Society of Jesus. And that was actually one of the great patrons of the Bollandists was the Belgian government.
5: Oh, good.
6: And so now, of course, the needs of the Bollandists continue. And
5: is there a number of saints? I mean, if so, how would one... would only the Bollandists know? Because
6: no, only God knows.
5: Yeah, okay, all right.
6: You know, there's, you know, someone, I was on an interview in Milwaukee, and they said to me, how do you make a saint? And they said, so we started explaining, and the guy goes, whoa, Padre, this is kind of complex. Can you just do it in 5 seconds? And I said, sure. If you can explain to me how the NFL draft works in less than 5 seconds.
5: Oh.
6: And he said, okay, fair
5: right,
6: enough.
5: Right.
6: So you know, there are thousands. What's important to realize is that saints occurred probably before the year 1200 as what we call in Latin the acclamatio. They were common saints of the of communities.
5: A voce.
6: Yes, a voce.
5: It was the voice. We remember when John Paul died.
6: Subito sacto.
5: Exactly. And make him a saint immediately.
6: And so as, you know, after the year 1000, when the northern invasion sort of calmed down, and there was a greater structure to the church that we saw in the High Middle Ages, there was greater codification. You had the Lateran councils. You had the birth of universities. It's not surprising that with this greater codification that occurs within the church, then we see a greater codification of saints.
5: Sure.
6: So, for example, Saint Francis of Assisi was canonized 2 years after he died.
5: Yeah.
6: So we see this codification as part of a larger codification that comes with the extension of the church's authority.
5: Well, today the thing is that if a person, I think the number is 50 years. 50 years after a person, there's people around who aren't witnesses to the life of a person. You might have someone's writings, mm-hmm. but so some of the requirements that the congregation, or now dicastery, has for, you know, on the path to sainthood have changed.
6: Oh, yes. It's, you know, then there's the stages, the servant of God stage, the beatified stage,
5: right.
6: And then this full sanctity. And each one of these stages now are quite rigorous as technology and methods of documentation have advanced. And so most saints now who are canonized tend to be after the French Revolution, though they are important. Sure. The person that sort of, the joke was he made heaven a little bit more crowded was John Paul II. And there was some criticism, but what John Paul did was he realized that there was definitely a prejudice towards white Italian males of noble families.
5: Right, yeah, or possibly Spanish.
6: Possibly Spanish, getting into heaven as a saint. And John Paul said, really, we all need examples, and these examples have to be examples that make sense to us.
5: Well, he told the congregation,
6: yeah.
5: He said, please look for lay people and look for couples.
6: And couples.
5: There are saintly yes. lay people out there. Because he laughed and he said to them, people think that you have to found a religious order or be a martyr
6: yeah.
5: to become a saint. And he just wanted to say, hey, you know.
6: No, and so he really made the church more accessible. In who we have as saints, and the idea of sacrifice is that it's where we don't expect it, and it's in the smallest things. I think the Teresa of the Little Flower and Teresa of Calcutta both remind us that and the great work of the Bollandists is that sanctity is found in everyday life.
5: Well, you know, we only have about 2 minutes left, but tell me who your favorite saint is and why, and or did you discover something in your research when you went, oh my gosh, I never knew that.
6: Who's my favorite saint? Well, of course, I like Saint Ignatius. So
5: I would think so.
6: Yeah. But it's also, there's something about Francis Xavier of just the sheer audacity of saying, I have to go out and convert Asia. Just sort of this, just going out there. But I love St. Ignatius for his great clarity. And, for example, St. Ignatius says in the first principle and foundation of the spiritual exercises, men and women are created to praise, reverence, and serve God, and by this means to save their soul, and that the things on the face of the earth are created insofar as they help us to attain the end for which we are created. And therefore, our goal in life is to understand how to use creation. And so that opens up, that's why we take education as a Jesuit. So for me,
5: that kind of helps me understand Pope Francis when he talks so much about creation.
6: Obviously,
5: preserving God's creation, but now I understand better.
6: If you want to understand that the whole goal of our life is to make good decisions about creation. And that's why the Jesuits went into education. And that's why the Bollandists do their research, is to help us understand Jesuits in terms of how we understand creation. But the Bollandists say, here's how some men and women got it right.
5: Right. But that has to be such an edifying work. Just picking up, I've got a number of books on the lives of saints, and just picking those up, reading those, you might do it more during Lent or something. It's so edifying. Father Michael Maher, I really appreciate your time and your insight into this and the amazing work you do with and for the Bollandists. So thank you for sharing that with us.
6: Well, thank you. And I take this opportunity to say hello to my dear friend Gary Zagalo in Spokane, Washington, who Joan is your biggest fan.
5: Oh, well, hi, and, how are you?
6: And you have so many fans in the United States, so I just want to mention one. And thank you for supporting the Bollandists, and for all of you who are listening, you can go onto their webpage and find out more about them. And thank EWTN for all your great work that you do.
5: And a hi from both of us to Father Mitch.
6: Hi, Mitch, how you doing?
5: Yeah, exactly. Well, thank you, and God bless, and I'll be putting a link up to the a picture of Father and a link to the Bollandist site on my blog when I announce this interview. So thank you and God bless.
6: And thank all of you.
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12: 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So they end up being attracted to a spirituality that's more, well, vague. 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

0: sorrow, what will all these Christian heroes tell you? 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

0: The Joyful Mysteries of the Holy Rosary with Mother Angelica and the nuns of Our Lady of the Angels Monastery.
1: In the name of the Father, and of the Son, and of the Holy Spirit.
2: Amen.
1: I believe in God, the Father Almighty, Creator of heaven and earth, and in Jesus Christ, His only Son, our Lord, who was conceived by the Holy Spirit, born of the Virgin Mary, suffered under Pontius Pilate, was crucified, died, and was buried. He descended into hell. The third day He rose again from the dead. He ascended into heaven and sits at the right hand of God, the Father Almighty, from whence He shall come to judge the living and the dead. Our Father, who art in heaven, hallowed be thy name. Thy kingdom come, thy will be done on earth as it is in heaven.
2: Yeah.

0: Hail Mary, full of grace, the Lord is with thee. Blessed art thou among women, and blessed is the fruit of thy womb, Jesus. Hail Mary, full of grace, the Lord is with thee. Blessed art thou among women, and blessed is the fruit of thy womb, Jesus.
1: Holy Mary, Mother of God, pray for us sinners now and at the hour of our death. Amen.
0: Hail Mary, full of grace, the Lord is with thee. Blessed art thou amongst women, and blessed is the fruit of thy womb, Jesus. Glory be to the Father, and to the Son, and to the Holy Spirit.
1: As it was in the beginning, is now, and ever shall be, world without end. Amen.
0: The first joyful mystery, the Annunciation.
2: When the darkness of sin covered mankind, your love and humility, kind Mother, turned the face of the Father toward his erring children. Through the message of an angel, you accepted the will of God with trust and love.
0: Our Father, who art in heaven, hallowed be thy name. Thy kingdom come, thy will be done, on earth as it is in heaven.
1: Give us this day our daily bread, and forgive us our trespasses, as we forgive those who trespass against us. And lead us not into temptation, but deliver us.
0: Hail Mary, full of grace, the Lord is with thee. Blessed art thou among women, and blessed is the fruit of thy womb, Jesus.
1: Holy Mary, Mother of God, pray for us sinners now and at the hour of our death. Amen.
0: Hail Mary, full of grace, the Lord is with thee. Blessed art thou amongst women, and blessed is the fruit of thy womb, Jesus.
1: Holy Mary, Mother of God, pray for us sinners now and at the hour of our death. Amen.
0: Hail Mary, full of grace, the Lord is with thee.

0: blessed art thou among women, and blessed is the fruit of thy womb, Jesus. Full of grace, the Lord is with thee. Blessed art thou amongst women, and blessed is the fruit of thy womb, Jesus.
1: Holy Mary, Mother of God, pray for us sinners, now and at the hour of our death. Amen.
0: Hail Mary, full of grace, the Lord is with thee. Blessed art thou among women, and blessed is the fruit of thy womb, Jesus.
1: Holy Mary, Mother of God, pray for us sinners, now and at the hour of our death. Amen.
0: Hail Mary, full of grace, the Lord is with thee. Blessed art thou amongst women, and blessed is the fruit of thy womb, Jesus.

0: blessed is the fruit of thy womb, Jesus. Full of grace, the Lord is with thee. Blessed art thou amongst women, and blessed is the fruit of thy womb, Jesus.
1: Holy Mary, Mother of God, pray for us sinners, now and at the hour of our death. Amen.
0: Hail Mary, full of grace, the Lord is with thee. Blessed art thou among women, and blessed is the fruit of thy womb, Jesus. Hail Mary, full of grace, the Lord is with thee. Blessed art thou among women, and blessed is the fruit of thy womb, Jesus.
1: Holy Mary, Mother of God, pray for us sinners, now and at the hour of our death. Amen.
0: Glory be to the Father, and to the Son, and to the Holy Spirit.
1: As it was in the beginning, is now, and ever shall be. Amen.
0: O my Jesus,
1: forgive us our sins, save us from the fires of hell, and lead all souls to heaven, especially those in most need of thy mercy.
0: The second joyful mystery, the visitation.
2: What impulse of love made you hurry to visit your cousin Elizabeth, kind mother? At a moment when you had every right to rest in the jubilant news that you would be the mother of the Messiah, you left the place of your exaltation.
0: Our Father, who art in heaven, hallowed be thy name, thy kingdom come, thy will be done on earth as it is in heaven.
1: Yeah.

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1: Holy Mary, Mother of God, pray for us sinners now and at the hour of our death. Amen.
0: Hail Mary, full of grace, the Lord is with thee. Blessed art thou amongst women, and blessed is the fruit of thy womb, Jesus.

0: It is the fruit of thy womb, Jesus.
1: Holy Mary, Mother of God, pray for us sinners now and at the hour of our death. Amen.
0: Hail Mary, full of grace, the Lord is with thee. Blessed art thou amongst women, and blessed is the fruit of thy womb, Jesus. Full of grace, the Lord is with thee. Blessed art thou amongst women, and blessed is the fruit of thy womb, Jesus.
1: Holy Mary, Mother of God, pray for us sinners now and at the hour of our death. Amen.
0: Hail Mary, full of grace, the Lord is with thee. Blessed art thou amongst women, and blessed is the fruit of thy womb, Jesus.

0: Hail Mary, full of grace, the Lord is with thee. Blessed art thou among women, and blessed is the fruit of thy womb, Jesus.
1: Holy Mary, Mother of God, pray for us sinners now and at the hour of our death. Amen.
0: Glory be to the Father, and to the Son, and to the Holy Spirit.
1: As it was in the beginning, is now, and ever shall be, world without end. Amen.
0: Oh, my Jesus,

0: The third joyful mystery, the Nativity.
1: We look with wonder at the wisdom of God as the promised woman gives birth to the promised Messiah in a cold cave. Sweet Mother, we want to take our place with the shepherds to tell Jesus of our love and gratitude.
0: Our Father, who art in heaven, hallowed be thy name, thy kingdom come, thy will be done on earth as it is in heaven.

0: Hail Mary, full of grace, the Lord is with thee. Blessed art thou among women, and blessed is the fruit of thy womb, Jesus.
1: Holy Mary, Mother of God, pray for us sinners now and at the hour of our death. Amen.
0: Hail Mary, full of grace, the Lord is with thee. Blessed art thou among women, and blessed is the fruit of thy womb, Jesus.
1: Holy Mary, Mother of God, pray for us sinners now and at the hour of our death. Amen.
0: Hail Mary, full of grace, the Lord is with thee. Blessed art thou among women, and blessed is the fruit of thy womb, Jesus.
1: Holy Mary,
0: Hail Mary, full of grace, the Lord is with thee. Blessed art thou among women, and blessed is the fruit of thy womb, Jesus.
1: Holy Mary, Mother of God, pray for us sinners, now and at the hour of our death. Amen.
0: Hail Mary, full of grace, the Lord is with thee. Blessed art thou amongst women, and blessed is the fruit of thy womb, Jesus. Hail Mary, full of grace, the Lord is with thee. Blessed art thou amongst women, and blessed is the fruit of thy womb, Jesus.
1: Holy Mary, Mother of God, pray for us sinners now and at the hour of our death. Amen.
0: Hail Mary, full of grace, the Lord is with thee. Blessed art thou amongst women, and blessed is the fruit of thy womb, Jesus. Hail Mary, full of grace, the Lord is with thee. Blessed art thou among women, and blessed is the fruit of thy womb, Jesus.

0: fruit of thy womb, Jesus.
1: Holy Mary, Mother of God, pray for us sinners now and at the hour of our death. Amen.
0: Hail Mary, full of grace, the Lord is with thee. Blessed art thou amongst women, and blessed is the fruit of thy womb, Jesus.
1: Holy Mary, Mother of God, pray for us sinners now and at the hour of our death. Amen.
0: Glory be to the Father, and to the Son, and to the Holy Spirit.
1: As it was in the beginning, is now, and ever shall be, world without end. Amen.
0: O my Jesus,
1: forgive us our sins, save us from the fires of hell, and lead all souls to heaven, especially those need thy mercy.
0: The fourth joyful mystery, the presentation.
2: Kind Mother, did another Magnificat rise to your lips as you walked up the temple steps to present Jesus to the Father? What must have been your joy as you gave Jesus to Simeon?
0: Our Father who art in heaven, hallowed be thy name. Thy kingdom come, thy will be done on earth as it is in heaven.
1: Give us this day our daily bread, and forgive us our trespasses, as we forgive those who trespass against us. And lead us not into temptation, but deliver us from evil. Amen.
0: Hail Mary, full of grace, the Lord is with thee. Blessed art thou among women, and blessed is the fruit of thy womb, Jesus.
1: Holy Mary, Mother of God, pray for us sinners now and at the hour of our death. Amen.
0: Hail Mary, full of grace, the Lord is with thee. Blessed art thou amongst women, and blessed is the fruit of thy womb, Jesus.
1: Holy Mary, Mother of God, pray for us sinners now and at the hour of our death. Amen.
0: Hail Mary, full of grace, the Lord is with thee. Blessed art thou amongst women, and blessed is the fruit of thy womb, Jesus.
1: Holy Mary, Mother of God, pray for us sinners now and at the hour of our death. Amen.
0: Hail Mary, full of grace, the Lord is with thee. Blessed art thou among women, and blessed is the fruit of thy womb, Jesus.
1: Holy Mary, Mother of God, pray for us sinners now and at the hour of our death. Amen.
0: Hail Mary, full of grace, the Lord is with thee. Blessed art thou among women, and blessed is the fruit of thy womb, Jesus.

0: Blessed is the fruit of thy womb, Jesus.
1: Holy Mary, Mother of God, pray for us sinners now and at the hour of our death. Amen.
0: Hail Mary, full of grace, the Lord is with thee. Blessed art thou amongst women, and blessed is the fruit of thy womb, Jesus.
1: Holy Mary, Mother of God, pray for us sinners now and at the hour of our death. Amen.
0: Glory be to the Father, and to the Son, and to the Holy Spirit.
1: As it was in the beginning, is now, and ever shall be, world without end. Amen.
0: O my Jesus,
1: forgive us our sins.
0: The fifth joyful mystery, the finding of Jesus in the temple.
2: Kind Mother, we cannot conceive the agony of your pure heart as you looked for your child for 3 days.
0: Our Father, who art in heaven, hallowed be thy name. Thy kingdom come, thy will be done on earth as it is in heaven.
1: Give us

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Blessed art thou among women, and blessed is the fruit of thy womb, Jesus.

0: blessed art thou amongst women, and blessed is the fruit of thy womb, Jesus.
1: Holy Mary, Mother of God, pray for us sinners now and at the hour of our death. Amen.
0: Hail Mary, full of grace, the Lord is with thee. Blessed art thou among women, and blessed is the fruit of thy womb, Jesus.
1: Holy Mary, Mother of God, pray for us sinners now and at the hour of our death. Amen.
0: Hail Mary, full of grace, the Lord is with thee. Blessed art thou among women, and blessed is the fruit of thy womb, Jesus. Full of grace, the Lord is with thee. Blessed art thou amongst the women, and blessed is the fruit of thy womb, Jesus.
1: Holy Mary, Mother of God, pray for us sinners now and at the hour of our death. Amen.
0: Hail Mary, full of grace, the Lord is with thee. Blessed art thou among women, and blessed is the fruit of thy womb, Jesus. Full of grace, the Lord is with thee. Blessed art thou amongst women, and blessed is the fruit of thy womb, Jesus.

0: and to the Son, and to the Holy Spirit.
1: As it was in the beginning, is now, and ever shall be, world without end. Amen.
0: O my Jesus,
1: forgive us our sins, save us from the fires of hell, lead all souls to heaven, especially those who most need thy mercy.
0: Hail, Holy Queen.

0: Pray for us, Holy Mother of God.
1: That we may be worthy of promises of Christ.
0: Let us pray. O God,
1: whose only begotten Son, by His life, death, and resurrection, has purchased for us the glorious eternal life, grant us, beseech thee, that we may take upon these mysteries of the most holy Virgin, of the blessed Virgin Mary, we may imitate what they contain, and obtain what they promise, through the same Christ our Lord. Amen.
0: May the divine assistance remain always with us.
1: And may the souls of the faithful departed, with the mercy of God, rest in peace.
0: In the name of the Father, and the Son, and the Holy Spirit.
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2: Join us in praying the St. Michael Prayer. St. Michael the Archangel, defend us in battle. Be our defense against the wickedness and snares of the devil. May God rebuke him, we humbly pray, and do thou, O Prince of the Heavenly Hosts, by the power of God, thrust into hell Satan and all the evil spirits who prowl about the world seeking the ruin of souls. Amen.
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I'm Father Mitch Pacwa, and welcome to Scripture and Tradition. 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In this present series, you can follow along with us by going into the Bible study I wrote called St. Paul on the Power of the Cross. You can get that book over at EWTN's religious catalog. 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If you already have the book, we are starting on page 77. So, this is concerning St. Paul's letter to the Romans, and the theme of the cross in the letter to the Romans specifically focuses on dying to oneself. Now, a couple things I want to mention as introductory comments. St. Paul wrote this probably around 58 AD. He was planning to go to Rome. His first plan was to go and spend the festival of Pentecost in Jerusalem. He already celebrated Passover while he was over in northern Greece, Macedonia. And then he was going to go to Jerusalem to celebrate Pentecost. And then he planned to go to Rome right from Jerusalem. That was a problem because some people who recognized him as having been in Asia evangelizing tried to get him arrested. And they did get him arrested, but the Roman officials didn't know why. And there were people in Jerusalem who took a vow to assassinate St. Paul. So because he was a Roman citizen, the Roman soldiers brought him to Caesarea Maritima. There are two cities named after Caesar. One was Caesarea Philippi. That was way up in the north, but near the border of modern Lebanon and Syria. The other is Caesarea Maritima, which is a seaport built by Herod the Great sometime in the 20s BC he started it. And so that's where he went. That's where the governor, the Roman procurator, was located at a palace there. And you can, if you go over to Caesarea Maritima, you can still go to what is believed to be the site of his cell. It's still there, the ruins of the palace. It's Herod's palace, nothing to do with any gambling institutions of any kind. It's just
Herod's palace, but it's a cool place to go. And he stayed there for a couple of years, and then he sailed to Rome. And you can read about that in Acts of the Apostles. It's a long section in Acts. But that's when he finally got to Rome, and he stayed in Rome for 2 years under house arrest, awaiting trial by then Caesar, who happened to be Nero. So that was there. Now, a couple things to note. St. Paul did not know the Roman Christians. He had never met them. They didn't know him except by some reputation. He wrote Romans in 58, a couple years before he actually came to Rome, because he wanted to introduce himself and his teaching. Don't go by rumors, but go by what he actually wrote. So that's why he's not answering objections from opponents. He's not answering questions from Christians he knows. None of that. He is simply laying out his own doctrines and introducing himself so that the Christians in Rome would know what to say. Now, Christians had been in Rome in the 40s, because we see that most likely St. Peter was already there in the 50s. And we also see that the Emperor Claudius, now Claudius had come before Nero, not a particularly bad guy, not particularly competent either, but not a bad guy. But there were riots between Jews who were Christian and non-Christian. And so Claudius kicked the Jews out right around, I think, 50 or so. So there were Christians already in the city in the 40s at least. And then St. Peter eventually came back after Claudius died. So that's all part of this situation. And the main issues of St. Paul's teaching on the cross occur in the first 8 chapters of Romans. That's the main thing. And he sets the theme for it in Romans chapter 1, verse 16, where it says, "For I am not ashamed of the gospel. It is the power of God for salvation to everyone who has faith, to the Jew first and also to the Greek." So he's well aware that there are Jewish Christians living in Rome, and there are those who were converts from paganism who were there. That's why he speaks of the Greeks. And notice he doesn't say the Latins. He says the Greeks. He wrote Romans in Greek. And the reason for that was half of the people living in Rome spoke Greek, not Latin. Half of them spoke Latin, half of them spoke Greek. And Greek was considered, you know, a more sophisticated language. And the people who were more sophisticated very commonly spoke Greek, though, of course, we also see that in the first century, there was some really wonderful Latin literature being written. I mean, you had Virgil writing in the first century B.C. Right at the turn of the millennium, you had Ovid writing quite beautifully as well. So there was great Latin literature being written. But a lot of people were speaking Greek. And that's why, just as a little side point, even to this day, we still have the Kyrie eleison and the Christe eleison in Mass. That's the last remnant of the Mass being celebrated in Greek in ancient Rome. In fact, there was one guy who objected in the
200s. He was pretty mad. He said, how come they're translating Mass into Latin? We always celebrate a Mass in Greek. That's what the apostles used. And he was kind of cranky. But by the 200s, people didn't know Greek anymore. So that was fading. So that's when they translated into Latin in the 200s and 300s. So this is part of what we have. And the first three chapters sort of set out the problem that St. Paul wants people to understand, whether they're Jewish or whether they are Gentile. They're all sinners. So we read in Romans chapter 3, verse 9, something of a summary of what was going on in chapters 1 and 2. What then? Are we, that is, are we Jewish Christians, any better off? No, not at all. For we have already charged that all, both Jews and Greeks, are under the power of sin. He is making it clear that he understands that sin is not a Jewish problem. It's not a Gentile problem. It is a human problem. This is extremely important. All too often, one reason people become filled with bigotries is that they become somewhat blind to their own sins. They become blind to the sins of their own group. And they focus on the faults, weaknesses, and sins of groups they don't like. And they blame them. It's a way to dodge their own responsibility for being as obnoxious as they actually are. And St. Paul is reminding everybody multiple times throughout Romans that all of us have sinned. This is not just the problem of one or the other. And you can take a look at, Romans 1, especially begin with verse 18 all the way to 3:19 and see, how the Gentiles deserve the wrath of God and the Jews deserve the wrath of God. They both committed sins, given the background each one of them has. It's a human problem. All right, so given that, the question about the power of Christ's saving death on the cross is first raised up in answer to the need. The problem is that sin is everywhere. So in Romans chapter 3, verses 20 to 26, we see the first part where Christ's saving death is able to bring justification to people. So let's read the text. It says, for, quote, no human being will be justified in his sight by deeds prescribed by the law. For through the law comes knowledge of sin. But now apart from the law, the righteousness of God has been disclosed and is attested by the law and the prophets. The righteousness of God through faith in Jesus Christ for all who believe. For there is no distinction, since all have sinned and fall short of the glory of God, they are now justified by his grace as a gift through the redemption that is in Christ Jesus, whom God put forward as a sacrifice of atonement by his blood, effective through faith. He did this to show his righteousness, because in his divine forbearance, he had passed over the sins previously committed
It was to prove at the present time that he himself is righteous and that he justifies the one who has faith in Jesus. So this is the statement. And again, the core problem. Years and years ago, I remember there was this bumper sticker and billboard program going around the United States called Jesus is the Answer. And then a few agnostic and atheist wise guys put up their own posters saying, what was the question? Well, the question is this: what do we do about human sin? That's the issue. And there's not much that we can do. The answer that Paul gives is that we can be freely justified by God through the redemption that is in Christ Jesus. That's the basic thing. So let's take a look at this. First, he talks about the redemption as an expiation, hilasterion in Greek. And this is something that has some good nuances for us to consider. The word appears in the Old Testament translation from Hebrew to Greek. It's called the Septuagint. And one of the ways that hilasterion is used, or expiation, is to refer to the gold-covered lid of the Ark of the Covenant. So the Ark of the Covenant was a box made of acacia wood, a very solid wood that doesn't rot very easily, and it was covered with gold plate. And the top of it came off, and they put the Ten Commandments in there, the manna, and Moses' staff. So that's all in there. And they put that back on top. And they would call it the expiation. Why? Because on the Day of Atonement, Yom Kippur, they would kill, the Jewish high priest would kill a bull for forgiveness of his own sins, in reparation for the sins he had committed, and he would kill a goat for the sins of the whole people. And the blood of the bull was collected in a large bowl, and then the blood of the goat was added into the bowl, and the one of his assistant priests would be standing there stirring the blood so it would not coagulate, just kept it stirring, mixing the two together. And then when the time came for the high priest, who is the only one who could go in, he would enter into the Holy of Holies in the temple and sprinkle the blood on the lid of the Ark of the Covenant. And that was the blood of expiation. It was symbolic of sprinkling the blood on God's presence there. And this is something that then is replaced by the sprinkling of God's own blood. Remember, on his way to Rome, St. Paul even spoke to the Ephesians, not in a letter, when he went to Ephesus to say goodbye to them as he's going to Jerusalem. And he said how God saved you by his own blood. And this is part of St. Paul's understanding, that the blood of expiation refers to the blood that Jesus Christ, who is God the Son, shed on the cross. Instead of it being sprinkled on the top of the Ark of the Covenant, it was sprinkled on the cross. And because this is something put forward by God, it is God's gift. We
can't do anything to deserve the expiation of our sins by Jesus Christ. Rather, this is something that our Lord does, and he does it freely for us. This is a very, very important element. And we trust in the forgiveness that Christ freely gives us. We can't do anything to deserve having the blood of Christ shed for us. And this is going to be the expiation for our sin. No longer the expiation on the Ark of the Covenant, but the expiation on the cross. And this is what he does on Mount Calvary. All right, we'll take a break there. And we'll come back in a couple minutes and continue on with this topic. So please stay with us.

0: One of the reasons we should go to Mass is because it is the food of the saints that we receive. And for the saints, they understood rightly that the time after Holy Communion, that those moments are the most precious moments of our lives.
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Before we get back to our topic, just want to remind you that Father Miguel Maria, the missionaries of the Eternal Word, is still leading that pilgrimage to Sicily, Assisi, and Rome. That'll be October 10th to the 23rd. Just go to visitationpilgrimages.com or call them 256-347-1475. And I'll be doing a pilgrimage that's walking in the footsteps of Pope Leo XIV. It will be going to Peru, including Chiclayo, where he used to be the bishop. That'll be August 3rd to 9th. If you want more information, go to the website givetruewater.com. 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It's a organization of Catholics who try to get fresh drinking water for the people in that part of Peru or and other countries where they're not able to get such good water. So I was mentioning how our Lord's sacrifice on the cross and the shedding of his blood is called an expiation. And this is a term that refers to the sacrifice that is made in the Day of Atonement. This is one day in the year. It's usually the 10th day of the Jewish calendar. So they have Rosh Hashanah, the beginning of the year, in after the autumn equinox. And 10 days later, they celebrate the Day of Atonement, Yom Kippur. That is the high holy day of the year. And we can see this sacrifice described in Leviticus 16. It helps us get a better sense of what Christ was doing and St. Paul's understanding of Christ's death on the cross. If you look at Leviticus 16, verses 15 and 16, it says that he, that is the high priest, shall slaughter the goat of the sin offering that is for the people and bring its blood inside the curtain. The curtain was the curtain to the Holy of Holies. And do with its blood as he did with the blood of the bull, sprinkling it upon the mercy seat and before the mercy seat. Thus he shall make atonement for the sanctuary because of the uncleannesses of the people of Israel and because of their transgressions, all their sins. And so he shall do for the tent of meeting, which remains with them in the midst of their uncleanness. Now, there are a couple of things. Notice they have different words for sin, that when they use uncleanness, that means when you become ritually unclean. For instance, some of the things are not, you know, morally evil, but you still have to be purified from them. For instance, if you touch a corpse, or any of the processes having to do with human reproduction, the various processes on men's bodies and women's bodies that have to do with reproduction, because that was God's realm of life, they made you unclean, not sinful, but ritually unclean. So they had to do that purification. If anybody had come to the temple after touching a corpse or, dealing with these other issues. And then also the transgressions. Transgressions translates the word pesha'im, which means rebellions. This was the term that was the equivalent of mortal sin in the Old Testament, whereas the other word, chatat, means missing the mark. That's a different word from pasha. Chatat means the regular word for sin, and most other sins, what we would call venial sins, would be included in that. So that's what they're doing. So that's what Christ's action is, and the basis of Christ's action is understood as that expiation, or this getting rid of uncleanness
and sin. But then, how do we enter into the power of Christ's saving death? If his death, you know, forgives sin and rebellion, both mortal sin and venial sin, and gets rid of our uncleanness, how does that happen to each one of us? And St. Paul's answer is still the church's answer. This happens by faith. That we believe in Christ, we accept and believe in the power of his saving death. And that act of faith is what brings the power of that expiation to us. So this is how we get the forgiveness of sins that comes from the blood of Christ. There's nothing that you and I can do to earn it. We can't. This is why the offering of animal sacrifices is not really sufficient to forgive our sins, because we didn't invent the animals. They're still God's creatures. So how can I just take God's stuff to get rid of my sins? And then anything else I do, if I have all the money in the world, if I'm a multi-trillionaire, we don't have any trillionaires yet, but some of those people are getting close. But if I were a multi-trillionaire and gave all the money and gold to God, I still couldn't buy my salvation. Because everything I would be giving God is part of his creation. I didn't invent gold or silver. This is God's stuff. So trying to pay back God by giving him his own stuff when it wasn't ours in the first place,

He is one of us, so it's something that we give of our human nature, but he is infinite God. And see, that's one of the key elements of forgiveness of sin. Nothing in creation is big enough to forgive the offenses against God, but infinite God is. And he freely gives us himself. Jesus gives us his death. He simply asks that we make an act of faith that his death has the power to forgive us. That's all he does. That's why all of us are like the good thief. He's good not because he stole anything. That didn't make him good. That made him a sinner like us. But he was good because he said, Jesus, remember me when you come into your kingdom. This is what unites him to Christ, that act of faith. And then we see that since faith in Christ gives us access to the expiation and the forgiving grace of God, this is something that Christ established so that we can be reconciled. And that forgiveness is therefore available to everybody who falls short of the glory of God, as we all do. You know, this is something that is very important. We're all sinners. That's why, you know, I'm celebrating 50 years of being a priest, and I've noticed over these 50 years, I never run out of sinners. And my confessor is totally in agreement with me. That's why I keep going back to him. Just a reminder, plenty of sinners out there. This is something that applies to offer all the time. And this is something that is also different than the Day of Atonement. The Day of Atonement occurred one day a year. It still happens one day a year in the Jewish calendar. But because Christ is infinite God, there is nobody who is too far away from the power of Christ's forgiveness. And because he is eternal God, there is no time in history that is far away from the death of Christ. He can enter into each time. His death on the cross is part of God's timelessness. This remains forever available. The death of Jesus Christ is not something in his past. That's false thinking. Why? Because as God, he has no past. And that's the very reason that we still have these celebrations of Holy Mass every day, and I'll get into that in a minute. And it's why we still have crucifixes at church to remind us the death of Jesus is not in the past. It is still present, not because we were there, but because his eternal presence is there. And that death of Jesus makes him our one true high priest. Whereas the Day of Atonement has the sacrifice of the bull and the goat offered once a year, Christ's self-gift, his death on the cross, is offered once and forever. Once and for all. It never ceases to be going away. And he is the high priest. That is key. We see this especially brought out in the letter to the Hebrews. Take a look at Hebrews chapter 7, verse 27. Unlike the other high priests, Jesus has no need to offer sacrifices day after day, first for his own sins and then for

those of the people. This he did once for all when he offered himself. He isn't, remember in Hebrews, he spent the first chapter talking about Christ's divinity, and then the second chapter about Christ's humanity. Now he pulls it together and says Christ the high priest offers himself once and for all because he's God and man. Also, if we take a look at Hebrews chapter 9, verse 7, where it says, but only the high priest goes into the second place, the Holy of Holies. And he, but once a year, and not without taking the blood that he offers for himself, which was a bull, and for the sins committed unintentionally by the people. And for that, he offered a goat. So the high priest would go once a year. But look at what it says in Hebrews 9, verse 12. But Jesus entered once for all into the holy place, not with the blood of goats and calves, but with his own blood, thus obtaining eternal redemption. And what's the Holy of Holies he enters? Not the Holy of Holies on earth, but the Holy of Holies in heaven itself. That's what we say. And he ascended into heaven where he is seated at the right hand of the Father in the Holy of Holies in heaven. And otherwise, as it says in Hebrews 9, verse 26, if he didn't enter into heaven, he would have had to suffer again and again since the foundation of the world. But as it is, he has appeared once for all at the end of the age to remove sin by the sacrifice of himself. So this is what St. Paul is proclaiming. And I mentioned that, St. Paul had taught back in 1 Corinthians chapter 11, verse 26, that the Eucharist is focused on the death of Christ. Let's read that passage in 1 Corinthians 11, 26. For as often as you eat this bread and drink the cup, you proclaim the Lord's death until he comes. The Eucharist is about proclaiming Christ's death. That's why the especially at the moment of the consecration, when the priest consecrates the bread and then the wine, he does it separately to show this is a sign of Christ's death on the cross. And for that reason, the church has always taught that Mass is the re-presentation of Christ's death on the cross. But then some people try to say, well, wait a minute. Does that mean you are crucifying Christ again and again? That's an argument that I've heard any number of times. No. Again, remember that it was Christ who is fully human and fully God. Look at Romans chapter 1, verse 4, where he was declared to be Son of God with power according to the Spirit of holiness by the resurrection from the dead, Jesus Christ our Lord. So Jesus is truly God. And what's going on at Mass is this. He is not being crucified again and again and again. No way. He died once and for all, and he ascended to heaven once and for all. What's happening at Mass is that eternal moment of Jesus' death on the cross is being made present to us in Mass. So what is eternally present to us, what is eternally present to Jesus Christ, his death on the cross is eternally in the now moment in his divine nature. And what he does in the sacraments is make the power of that death and make his death itself present to us. And we'll see later on in Romans 6, when we are baptized into his death,
so that we can rise with him. His death and resurrection are made present in baptism, in Holy Mass, when we go to confession. We are entering into that moment of Christ's saving death where Jesus says to us in confession and speaks to his Father, Father, forgive them, they know not what they do. That moment is made present in each sacramental moment, and we get to enter into it. So we are not crucifying Christ again and again. That is not Catholic teaching, but it is Catholic teaching. That each of us finds the power of Christ's death. We experience his death and resurrection in every Mass, every baptism, confession, marriage, anointing of the sick, the ordination to the priesthood, and confirmation. Every sacrament is going into that moment that is eternally present. And it becomes Jesus, by his grace, and calls us to faith that he is present in those moments. This is why we see marriage, I mentioned marriage, is also experiencing Christ's death. Think about Ephesians 5, verse 25. Husbands, love your wives just as Christ loved the church and gave himself up for her. That gave himself up for was on the cross. And marriage has those moments of the cross, but also of the resurrection. Jesus makes his death and resurrection present in those difficult times in marriage, the times where you drive each other nuts and then get into arguments, the times that are really hard, like death of family members and problems with the kids and all the other things. We experience Christ's death, but also his resurrection and marriage and in every part of every sacrament. So this is where we're entering into it, and he wants us to have faith. And I would just say that after chapter 3, Paul goes on to explain a little bit more about, you know, the role of faith in being justified. And he says you're justified by faith. I just want to add one little note. He has no conflict with St. James chapter 2, verse 26, because St. Paul never says in his own text, you're justified by faith alone. He doesn't have the word alone there. And we are justified by faith, but what the church objects to is adding words to the Bible, like being justified by faith alone. If the word alone is not in St. Paul's text, we have no right to add it. If we say we're justified only by faith, it's not in Paul's text, we can't add it. And St. James makes that clear when he said, you are not justified by faith alone in James 2:26. So I have to just keep that in mind. But we are justified by having faith in Jesus Christ, and this is crucial. All right, we'll take a break, come back with some more of your questions, emails, and comments, so please stay with us.

0: Well, I want to invite you to join me this Wednesday at 8 p.m. Eastern Time when I'll sit down with our own Father Joseph Mary Wolfe of the Franciscan Missionaries of the Eternal Word, and we'll talk about, you know, priesthood, ordination, and, you know, sustaining and strengthening one's vocation to help serve our Lord and His church. And I'm older than that youngster, and so we'll talk about some of my experience. He'll be interviewing me, so that'll be fun. But yeah, it'll be great to invite you to be part of that. And then we have for today, we have a caller, Sylvia in Miami. Sylvia, what can we do for you today?
1: Well, you've done a lot already, Father, because your program is amazing. And it has been through the years and your writings. So thank you very much. My question is, it never dawned on me. Do the Jewish people in their faith, do they still offer the blood during their Yom Kippur prayers?
0: Mm-hmm. No, they do not. As a matter of fact, they're not allowed to. And the reason is they can only offer the sacrifices in one place in the world, and that is the Jewish temple. But the Jewish temple was destroyed on August 9th of the year 70 AD. In fact, the Roman general whose name was Titus did not want to destroy the temple. He wanted to turn it into a temple for the Roman god Jupiter. But the zealot party, remember in the New Testament we see every so often the zealots are there, and the zealots took over the Temple Mount, and they were fighting against the Romans and against the Pharisees and the Sadducees. So if you ever get a chance to read Josephus, you see this tragedy of what happened in the Jewish War. And so they fought each other, and in that fight, the Romans eventually took over the temple, and one of the soldiers threw a torch into the temple, and it caught on fire. The inside was paneled with cedar wood from Lebanon, and the cedar wood burned so hot that even the limestone building caught fire. That's how hot it was. And it destroyed. That's why our Lord had said, there won't be a stone on a stone. Okay, so, yeah, they stopped. The last sacrifice was just a little bit before that August 9th day. And it's still a day of fasting where Jewish people remember the destruction of the temple. It's a very sad day for them. We have a question from our studio. Sir, what can we do for you?
2: Well, kind of going off that last question, it just seems so obvious to me hearing, especially about on Yom Kippur, what you just said about the expiation. But there's many other things in Jewish practices, like even the practice of the Todah and just like other sacrifices like that just seems so obvious what it's like pointing towards. How would the Jewish people, especially today, why can't they, or why don't they see it the way that we would look at it?
0: Sure. A couple things we have to keep in mind. There are three issues. One, a lot of Jewish people do not think that Jesus fulfilled all the prophecies, especially since there still is suffering going on in the world, and he didn't bring that to an end. Secondly, there were some criticisms of Christ. They found, for instance, in the late parts of the Talmud, there are criticisms that Jesus really was not born of a virgin, and some of them are fairly uncharitable, and was part of the polemic of that period of the 4th and 5th century. So there's that. But then, thirdly, and I think this is certainly extremely important, there was a period where Jews persecuted Christians. But then later on, Christians persecuted Jews. So we see Jewish persecution of Christians when they had the opportunity in the first century. But then when Christians had the opportunity to persecute Jews, they persecuted them, and they did it many more times over. And you're not going to communicate the love of Jesus Christ if you try to kill the Jews. That's not going to communicate his love at all. And this is something that certainly happened lots of times in history during the Crusades and a number of other times. This was a great evil, and there's no way around it. The church recognizes this as a great evil. The popes were really much better at protecting Jews than were a lot of the laity. And, you know, something that we should, since that I bring that up now, we should remember that there is a terrible increase of anti-Semitism going on. And we need to stand against it. You can disagree with policies of the state of Israel. There are Jews living in Israel that disagree with the government. That's why they have different political parties in Israel. They do disagree among themselves. But to allow what you see people doing, I'm so glad that the administration is going after some of these universities who would not protect Jewish students from anti-Semitism and anti-Semitic attacks. You know, take away their money. Let them, if that's the only standard they have for their morals, then take it away. If they don't fear the judgment of God, then take away their cash from the feds. But we have to stand up against anti-Semitism. Again, you can still disagree with Israeli policies, and you do so as Jewish people do. But you don't give any permission for anti-Palestinian mentality or anti-Jewish mentality. Both are wrong. We're Christians. We seek what is righteous and just for both groups, Palestinians and Jews. So that's that. Let me just real quickly respond to this. How do you move forward and not despair over past sins? I go to confession, Mass, and Eucharistic adoration. Stan from New Jersey. Stan, focus on what Jesus has done. What I was saying today in this show is the focus you need to have. What has Almighty Infinite God done by dying on the cross for us? And that his death is more powerful than any sin you've committed. Your sins are not stronger than Jesus' death. Remember that and keep that focus. You'll work through that, any guilt that you might feel. One limitation I do have that God doesn't is time. We've run out of it. So may the Lord bless you and keep you and cause his face to shine upon you, the Father, Son, and Holy Spirit. Amen. And remember, this network is brought to you by you. We don't sell advertising and such. We depend on Christ working through your generosity to keep us going. So please keep us in between your gas bill, your electric bill, and your cable bill. And if you do that, we'll be able to pay all of our bills every month too. God bless you, and thank you for your generosity.

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8: Lepers drive out demons. It's an amazing perspective to think of the church in this light. When you hear this gospel, for example, remember that you're hearing it from the lips of a man who has responded to this call, a priest who has offered his life to cleansing, healing, lifting up, proclaiming the kingdom of heaven to his people. Indeed, Jesus here describes the mission and activity of every parish church throughout the world. Sometimes I think we take our priests and our parishes for granted. We can sometimes forget that when we're in a parish church on a Sunday, we're literally being bathed in God's word, renewed from our sins, strengthened by the Holy Spirit, and sent forth on a mission by Christ to transform our world. We need to always remember that when Jesus called his apostles to give their lives up for him, he was calling them into action. And that the church is a place of action where we receive from the hands of the priest the saving sacraments of God. Because God does not want our lives to stay the same. He wants church to transform us by the Holy Spirit coming within us to make us better, holier, more virtuous, more loving. Today, let's open our hearts. Let's let God do with us whatever he wants.
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10: 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No surprises there. It's Saturday Mass at 8 a.m. Eastern.
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13: And I'm Betsy Fentress.
12: And we are so glad to have a friend of the show on with us today, Fran Meyer, editor at First Things and also the author of True Confessions. And Fran, you wrote a beautiful reflection that while we were waiting for Pope Leo's encyclical, you titled AI and the Miracle That Makes Us Human. And it's a lovely, heartfelt read that unpacks so much truth. And it came with some homework assignments, including a movie assignment, that helped us prepare for Pope Leo's document. So, Fran, thank you so much for joining us today.
14: Oh, it's a pleasure to be here.
12: So, the Pope signed Magnifica Humanitas on May 15th, and originally we were going to speak with you before the Pope's encyclical came out. But now, even better, we get to talk to you after it's come out. And this encyclical came out on the 135th anniversary of the publication of the landmark social encyclical Rerum Novarum. And we've been sifting through it, but we're dying to know, what are your first impressions of the document?
14: Oh, I just think it's the best thing that's come from the Vatican in probably 15 years. Yeah, I was absolutely struck by it in a very powerful way. I'd gotten used to being disappointed by what was coming out of Rome recently, over the last decade in particular. But in the last months of the Francis pontificate, the dicasteries, I think it was of education and faith, a doctrine of the faith, issued Antiqua Nova, which was a document on artificial intelligence that just made me wake up. I mean, it's a terrific read. And very, very perceptive about what's happening in artificial intelligence. And that document, combined with a document from the International Theological Commission, those two documents kind of act as the intellectual superstructure for his encyclical. But the thing that was most striking about it is that the encyclical reads like it was written by a human being. I mean, a person who has really thought about these things, and it's kind of a good portrait of the mind of Leo, very consistent with his Augustinian tradition, and also very consistent with his namesake, Leo the 13th. I mean, he's dealing with something that is transformative of our era, and he's doing it in a way that any ordinary Catholic can read the document and be really moved by it. It's very logically organized. It's very beautifully written. Accessibly written, and it really, in a sense, completely surprised me, because I spent 15 years as an editor in chief at the National Catholic Register, and I got used to reading a whole lot of suboptimal material, and this was just it read beautifully, but more importantly, it's loaded with content, very logically presented, that makes his arguments come alive, like that Tower of Babel image at the beginning of it, is just a terrific. You have that in your head as a visual image, and it becomes an opportunity to expand on the idea of human pride and the possibility of artificial intelligence becoming a new kind of Tower of Babel. But it's not all negative. I mean, he outlines. I could go on talking about this for an hour. I mean, the thing that struck me was he makes his initial points, and then he proves those points throughout the document in a very flowing and intelligent way. I mean, he gives the best oversight of the development of Catholic social doctrine that I've read in a very long time. Mm-hmm. How one thing came after another and followed logically, how each pope of the last century has contributed some unique insight into the development of social doctrine, which of course tracks back originally to Rerum Novarum in a systematic way. So those are the things. Another thing that really struck me was he does not allow pessimism. I mean, there's a wonderful portrait, I think maybe graph 142, I forget what the exact graph is, where he talks about the importance of each life contributing to this effective reaction to the negatives of our age. I mean, there's a tendency, given the huge scope of transformative technologies that are happening, to think, well, I'm powerless. Well, we're not powerless.
12: Yeah.
14: Every one of our lives touches other lives in a way that has a cumulative effect that's very, very powerful. So I'm a fanboy. And I'm aware of the weaknesses in the document too. I mean, I think he, for an Augustinian, I mean, this guy's an Augustinian. I think he is too optimistic about international organizations.
1: Yeah.
14: And I think he is also too optimistic when he says that war is always always avoidable. That's just not true. I mean, human beings are imperfect predatory animals that have been redeemed by the cross. But we're still predatory and we're still sinful. And that results in conflict. And conflict can get ugly and we have to defend ourselves. So those are the things that I think faithful Catholic critics on the right tend to focus on and diminish the power of the document. But I don't think they do. I mean, every one of us has to use common sense in thinking about things like, you know, when is violence really morally legitimate? And sometimes, unfortunately, it is. And that's never going to change because we're not going to change in this side of the Jordan, you know. But put that aside. You can read this document and really be profoundly inspired by it. And it's coming at, in exactly the right way at exactly the right time. And that's why I'm so positive about it.
12: I had a similar takeaway in the sense that I felt strangely comforted by the document. And I think, you know, he has an admonition in there where he essentially says you can't sit on the sidelines, that mm-hmm. we don't have the option of just being passive about this change that's coming at us. And that actually seems like a profoundly Catholic sentiment, which is, you know, that things are always changing and that brings with it fraught moral dilemmas. Mm-hmm. So what is a takeaway that you have from the document as to how we can engage with AI or how we are called to not be passive?
14: Well, I use AI all the time. I've been in video games for 40 years and I just love technology. and so I use Gemini and Claude literally every day. But I never use it to write except to do some research and stuff like that, you know. Here's how I would answer that, Ashley. I mean, I think when we talk about totalitarian systems, we think about people in jackboots and, you know, Orwell and the Soviet gulag and all that. But there's another and very effective kind of totalitarianism that emerges in a novel like Brave New World. I mean, we're living in a culture that creates an enormous anesthetic and comfortable and almost narcotic effect on everyday life so that we don't want to raise difficult issues. We don't want to get involved. We just want to kind of flow along with life and enjoy it and be anesthetized by it. And that's a different kind of totalitarianism, but I think that, and it's not an intentional one, but it really emerges from the experience of everyday life. We're tempted not to think. We're tempted not to engage with our kids. We're tempted not to to disagree with the masses. And we have to. I mean, that's what our baptism is supposed to give us, the power and the consciousness to do that. I think Leo is calling on us to do that. Now, what's the plan? Because Americans love plans and platforms and commissions. Mm-hmm. Well, there isn't one. You have to make this up for yourself. You have to find other people, consciously find other people who believe what you do and who can reinforce you in your strength, and you can reinforce them in theirs as you accomplish things that you can in the opportunities that God gives to you. Now, the problem is nobody wants to do that because plans sound great because somebody else is going to do it. We have to do the hard work of our conversion ourselves. And that's another theme that I drew out of this from Leo is that, you know, if you want to change things, well, do it. Stop talking about it and stop complaining that the government doesn't have a program for it. Just do it to the degree that you can. And of course, nobody wants to do that. I don't want to do that. It's a lot of work, but that's how you got to live your life if you're a Christian. Everything about the moment we're in is anesthetic. You know, I mean, we don't know the war. We haven't had a war on our soil in 160 years. We haven't had a discomforting moment since the end of the Second World War, and before that, of course, the Great Depression But two generations have grown up in this country assuming that the worst thing that can possibly happen is $4 at the gas pump. That's just on another planet from reality. And we have to, I mean, I try to say this in a way that people will listen. And of course they don't, because frequently I don't. But we have to get away. We have to get in the habit of waking up and forcing other people to wake up, which is uncomfortable. It's uncomfortable for us. It's uncomfortable to people who listen to us.
13: So I actually said that you gave a little assignment in the First Things piece, which was a movie by Steven Spielberg, Artificial Intelligence. And you had aspirations to be a Hollywood guy yourself, but God took you in a different direction. I know that's what you originally wanted to do, was to make films.
14: That for 8 years.
13: Yeah. Oh, that you did for 8 years. Sorry.
14: Right.
13: What is it about this movie that is required watching, and how does that fit in with Magnifica Humanitas?
14: Well, I mean, the movie, it's one of his best works. It's really terrific. But it's about an android kid who doesn't understand why his mother can't love him. And of course, the mother can't love him, not because she's a bad mom, but because she knows he's not a real human being. And it's just it's a melancholic movie in the sense that the whole movie is him trying to find his mother and do whatever it takes to have his mother love him. And I find that that's really in the heart of everybody. In other words, it's a version of Pinocchio, the Pinocchio story. You know, how do you become a human being? Well, you become a human being by loving. That's what's the transformative experience of humanity. It's not, you know, building the Tower of Babel or inventing some new chemical code or whatever. I mean, what makes us human and what deeply, deeply satisfies us is loving, but then also being loved. I mean, we have to feel that love ourselves. So that, what does love accomplish? Love accomplishes you have a right to be here. You know, and I find that enormously powerful. And I think that everything in this encyclical, you know, I mean, the encyclical doesn't make any reference to AI, the movie, but it's motivated by that same love. I think that's one of the reasons why it's not simply an experience of the intellect. I mean, John Paul and Benedict were probably the greatest Catholic intellectuals of the last century. I'm a huge follower of their work. But what makes this thing so moving is that everything that Leo is talking about flows out of this kind of knowledge that it's really love. I mean, you know, I mean, again, being an Augustinian, he would be very familiar with the Augustinian line, you know, our love is our weight, you know, our weight is our love. I mean, the love lifts us up toward the divine, which is why hell is cold. You know, there's no love there. So I guess I was just profoundly surprised at the quality of the document. I think if you look at the things that have defined pontificates, if you want the most brilliant exposition of a pontificate, it's Wojtyła. You know, I mean, Redemptor Hominis. Everything that came after that, you know, was an expression of it. Very, very carefully thought through every element of Catholic life. I mean, it's just really beautiful. And of course, Benedict, there's nothing that he writes that isn't brilliant. But this was quite interesting as an opening salvo of the way a Pope thinks. It was going back to the past. It was showing the path from Leo to where we are today, and it was adding something completely new. I just thought it was great.
12: Well, on the topic of love, you wrote in your First Things piece, "Today's transhumanist imagings exemplify a hatred of the body's inadequacy, a disgust with the material fabric of humanity, and all such hatred has a metastatic DNA." But then you look at the loves of your life and you end with Blaise Pascal, quote, "The heart has its reasons, which reason does not know, and no machine can ever know. It's that broader capacity," this is now you writing, "we call love. It's the miracle that makes us human." So there's so much panic about AI. And there's this panic about transhumanism and is it going to take over the world? I mean, I think there's realistic concerns about what it's going to do to the workforce, which I understand. People are worried about how that's going to change that. But then there's this deeper panic. Do you think it's because culturally we've lost sight of the meaning of what makes us human? You know, to me, I'm so not concerned about, you know, the threat of like transhuman. I mean, in some respects, I feel like we're already there. We've already so demeaned ourselves that I'm more focused on what's happening right now. But I don't know. What do you think? What do you think?
14: Well, you know, I that's a really interesting question because I think as a culture, we know we've lost the narrative.
12: Yeah.
14: Remy Brog, the fabulous French Catholic philosopher, has written a book called The Kingdom of Man, which just tracks the beginning of the life and the death of the Enlightenment Project. It's just brilliant. Mm-hmm. But what is that? I mean, it's the idea that we don't need God and that we all can create our own reality. Well, when you do that, you don't have a common shared thread to your civilization. And also, it doesn't work.
12: You
14: know? So everybody's got this sense that, hey, this just isn't working. Why isn't it working? Because we've been sold a bill of goods about how it's all about us. You know, we have the power to be whoever we want to be, which is total nonsense. You know, we can create ourselves again. If you have any experience of a family, the idea that a child creates him or herself is just completely nuts. They have to negotiate with their siblings. They come from their mother and father. They have a whole universe around them, people who love them or don't, you know, it's just, you're happy. What you just said about, you're not worried about these things because you're surrounded by people who are human beings who love you and whom you love, you know. But outside that is this vast world of people who just don't have the storyline at all anymore. Yeah. They understand that some things are good in a generic way and some things are bad, but they have no compelling reason why. I mean, Judaism and Christianity have the compelling, that biblical framework for understanding why we're here. And secular society no longer has it. It's not even remotely affected by it. I'm not an optimist, by the way, in case you haven't noticed that. But I am a hopeful person. I shared this. One of the reasons that I worked so long and so well with Archbishop Chaput was that we shared exactly the same pessimism and hope. You know, I mean, if you talk to Archbishop Chaput, he'll tell you that his two favorite saints are Francis of Assisi. That's obvious. But also Augustine of Hippo, because Augustine was exactly this type of person who looked at the world, understood its very realistically its flaws and its failures and the likelihood that it wasn't going to radically change in the future. We were still the same animals 2,000 years later, but hope, because we have been redeemed.
12: Right.
14: And again, back to this issue of love. I mean, God loves us. We're loved.
13: You wrote a lot about that in your First Things piece, especially the idea that no one is unloved. And it really all goes back to that passage in John, because he first loved us. And if he loves every one of us, then one of the big tragedies of our time is obviously abortion and especially the killing of the disabled through genetic testing. So we're marking the 100th anniversary of the birthday of Jerome Lejeune.
14: Great man.
13: The scientist who discovered the extra chromosome that causes Down syndrome. I know you know well about all this because you're such an advocate for the disabled, and you are the parent of a Down syndrome son.
14: Mm-hmm.
13: This recent influencer couple that took to the internet to broadcast their decision to abort a baby over a possible Down syndrome diagnosis really went viral. I mean, I didn't see much positive about it. People were pretty outraged. What do you wish this couple knew about children who have Down syndrome and families that have Down's children and siblings?
14: Yeah, I think, in our family, one of the many benefits of Dan's life, our other three children are never going to be biased against the disabled. And I think that there's a sadness about that couple that I thought about all morning when I was walking. You know, I mean, I didn't see the video, but I did read their posting. And And the thing that struck me about the posting was that unintentionally, probably, they were casting themselves as the victim. Mm-hmm. You know, oh, we're so sad, we're so sorry. There's a tendency in an indulgent culture to kind of think that admitting that this was a difficult problem or that this was a bad thing apparently to do gives you exoneration. It doesn't do that. I mean, the child is dead. The child is not coming back. And they're going to live with that in ways that will go a very long time. So, I have a sympathy with the kind of naive shallowness of what they did, because they've done something as influencers and expected kind of affirmation from their followers or criticism from the barbarians who don't like them. You know, it's all shallow. And so they've killed their child, but they've also killed something in themselves, because they've denied not just that child's life, but all of the life that would come from it. I mean, mm-hmm. Dan's 35 now. And what you learn very quickly is that they have all the same personality traits that the rest of us do. Now, are they closer to heaven? Sure. You know, because they don't have the capacity to commit certain sins. But Dan is a very shrewd dude. I mean, he understands really good-looking women, and he knows how to play the victim around them, and he knows that it works, you know. But he's also, you know, he's not above lying. But at the same time, he also has a deep, the guy is you'll enjoy this, Betsy. He is a complete fanatic about Mother Angelica. I mean, he will spend an hour.
13: I love it.
14: Watching Mother Angelica and saying the stations with her. You know, and then 2 minutes later, I'll come in and he's watching some woman do gym jumps and all this other stuff. You know, his equipment is fine, but they're human beings, for heaven's sakes. And mm-hmm. they force us, because of their needs, they force us to be engaged in a way that we might not otherwise be engaged. By the way, there's another thing that maybe it was either you or Ashley brought up, you know, about this transhumanist thing. It's very important to understand that our bodies are part of us. They're not some sort of separate mechanism that wears out and we get irritated with it and we have this kind of little man in our head that is the real me, you know. Our bodies are part of our humanity. We are not humans without them. And that's why it's very important, I mean, with a child like Dan, to touch him. I mean, mm-hmm. to massage our, so that he feels not just, I can say, I love you very much, Dan, and I can get him good things and I can feed him. But if I don't touch him, I'm not locating him. And so he needs that. And you have to make a point of embracing them and reassuring them with your touch. And I mean, when we pray with Dan, we put our hands on his head, you know, I mean, knows that. But Dan has also made us depend on each other in a new way. You know, we're never going to have the empty nest divorce thing. You know, I mean, it's not going to happen, because reality will never allow us to get to the threshold of that. And you know, I have to say this too, Betsy, I want Ashley to hear it, because, I mean, she's young, quite a bit younger than me. I mean, Sue and I are 77 now, and we've had all of the routine setbacks and failures and disappointments and rough parts in our marriage. But when we look back, you know, it's very reassuring. And what that couple did is prevent themselves from having that experience. And it's sad. It's just sad. And the other thing too is that when I was in the industry, back in the film industry, you know, I mean, I was very conscious that hot actors sooner or later are not hot anymore. You know, I mean, they have their time in the sun, and they're very talented and they earned it, but it never lasts. Very, very rarely lasts. And when you're an influencer, sooner or later, that influence is going to run out, because people are going to get tired of you, or you're going to get old, or, you know, all those things. And then what do you have? Well, you have that memory of almost being pregnant or almost having that child. And you'll never know the answer to what would have happened if that child had lived and what that might have brought you. I really do. On one level, I'm really irritated with them, because they did a stupid, destructive thing. But on another, I just have a kind of weird sympathy for them, because they're going to have to live with this. Mm-hmm. And what they're enjoying right now, they're not going to have in a short time. It just never lasts, you know. That's why people, you know, people who pull a ripcord on a marriage 15 or 25 years in, they're not even halfway. I mean, Sue and I have been married 56 years, and I wouldn't give away a minute of it, not a minute of it.
12: Well, it's all the more the reminder of how important the Pope's document is, because where would we be on these conversations if we didn't have the church to point our attention back to the truth, back in the right direction? And it's kind of unbelievable how much of that time is spent pointing us back to basic truths again. Yep. About what it means to be human and love. And so we thank you, Fran, for your beautiful insights and all your beautiful writings over the years on these truths, and especially now in this moment. So Fran, where can our listeners find your work, follow your work?
14: Oh, geez.
12: Everywhere.
14: No, not at all. But I mean, I write for First Things, obviously, and I write a bi-weekly column for the Catholic thing. But Ethics and Public Policy Center, where I'm a scholar, has all of my work over the last, pretty much all of my work over the last few years. They do that with all of their scholars. And if you go to the eppc.org and then look under scholars, you'll find my name. And you'll get a lot of other really good stuff from the other scholars as well. So, yeah, I just have to congratulate you on the work that you've done yourself. You know, you've been very generous in your praise, but the two of you do an enormous service with this radio show. People need to hear this stuff. They need to know that there are other people out there that are doing good work, because then they don't lose hope. You know, they're not isolated.
12: Well, thank you, Fran. And thank you for joining us today.
14: You bet. My pleasure.
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13: And I'm Betsy Fentress.
12: And today we are going to delve into a favorite book of Pope Leo's, a book that is near and dear to his heart, The Practice of the Presence of God by the 17th century French Carmelite friar, Brother Lawrence. And the Pope actually wrote an introduction to a new edition of the book. And we are happy to have Rebecca Dougherty on with us, who is hosting a new podcast on the book, providing commentary and insights alongside her brother, Father Gregory Pine, the Dominican priest who was just on our show. Rebecca, it's great to have you on today. We are big fans of your brothers and excited to hear more about your new venture with this book.
15: Wonderful. Thanks so much for having me on the show. It's a pleasure to be here.
12: So I have to admit, I am reading the book right now. Caught my attention when the Pope mentioned it. And we've also been really exploring a lot about Fulton Sheen on our show. Mm-hmm. And what inspired me to start the book was Fulton Sheen's emphasis on the importance of the holy hour has got my husband and I starting to do a weekly holy hour. And I was looking for a book to start me off, and this was the book that I landed on. Mm-hmm. So can you tell me what made you decide to delve into this book?
15: Yeah. So I was invited by my brother, who's been a regular contributor on Ascension's Catholic Classics podcast. It's a bit of mouthful, Catholic Classics podcast, The Practice of the Presence of God. Mm-hmm. So this is the fifth season that Ascension is putting out on the Catholic Classics. They offer a whole host of products and formation and really wonderful things, but they have a line called the Catholic Classics. And so Father Gregory had done, I think he hosted a podcast on St. Augustine's Confessions and Introduction to the Devout Life by St. Francis de Sales. He might have, and then there were other contributors to the other seasons. So having navigated this before and being good friends, in addition to being brother and sister, and knowing that I have a theological background. So I have a degree in theology and in British American literature. I taught various groups over the years before now being home to teach my children in our homeschool. He invited me along for this journey. So he pitched it to Ascension and they said yes. It's wonderful in that Brother Lawrence talks about divine providence in this book, how God is present to all of us. He's already providing for things we can't even begin to think about or worry about. He's already there, paving the way. It was providential that Ascension had actually gotten the ball rolling on this project before Pope Leo made the announcement.

0: a monastery in France. And yet what he writes is so applicable to a Catholic wife and mom, a Dominican friar, grandparents, students, people in the business world. What he offers us is beautifully profound and simple, and I think applicable to everyone. And that's simply that God is already present to us. So he is present to everyone everywhere. And rather than drumming up, you know, new little devotions or self-help projects, which I would say that's a struggle of mine. Sometimes I get unknowingly in the mentality of like, okay, I'll scrub myself up, then present myself to God, and then he can do with me what he will. Brother Lawrence simply says, God is already present to each of us. So we simply need turn to him, be present to him as he's already present to us. So very simple, and I think a very profound way of loving and being loved by the Lord.
1: Pope Leo talked about the book on a flight with journalists, and he said it's a very simple book by someone who doesn't even give his last name, Brother Lawrence. Yeah. How does that strike you? And also, can you talk about the structure of the book? Because I have a different edition. I have one with the introduction by Henri Nouwen. It's divided into conversations and then letters.
0: Mm-hmm.
1: How does that work for having a discussion?
0: Yeah, that's a great question. So there's in the Ascension edition, and you might find this in other editions, there it's divided into four parts. So part one is composed of conversations that Brother Lawrence had with a man by the name of Joseph de Beaufort, who was a vicar general of a renowned bishop at the time. And Joseph de Beaufort realized at some point, ooh, this guy is good. And he has beautiful insights to share, not just with himself, but with the world. So he's the one who compiles a lot of this work and presents it to us. So part one is conversations. Part two is a series of letters that Brother Lawrence wrote to lay people, religious women, a priest. And so really, his audience really is everyone then and now. And then part three is composed of the spiritual maxims, where Brother Lawrence writes directly, okay, this is how you practice the presence of God. This is what I mean by the presence of God. This is how you start. This is how you might get a little better at it. And fear not, if it's a struggle, you'll get there by the grace of God. And then part four is the eulogy in praise of Brother Lawrence, where it's a little bit about his life. And so in terms of conversation and commentary, so Father Gregory is a pro at this. You know, he's on a number of podcasts. He's been doing this for years. He preaches and teaches regularly. So he was very generous in that we both did some pre-reading and preparation, and then we got together ahead of the recording, and then during the recording, he played the host. And then we talk about kind of an Alexia Divina approach, you know, what struck you, what might be striking, to the reader and the listener. And then in a practical application way, how could we go forth from this chapter, this part, this episode, and practice better the presence of God?
2: The thing I've been really struck by is the emphasis on kind of simplicity and humility. Mm-hmm. Mm-hmm. And so it almost didn't surprise me when I saw that Pope Leo said this was so influential on him, because, you know, we've had him as a Holy Father for 1 year, and he seems like a very humble man. He has a certain humility of spirit that's so beautiful. And just side note, I just love thinking about the fact that even the Pope is still, you know, ongoing spiritual formation.
0: Yeah.
2: But I mean, we live in an age that's the opposite of humble. It's a very egocentric, narcissistic world. We all have platforms. We're all promoting ourselves. So how can we, in a practical way, apply this theme that's in this book, that still characterizes this book?
0: I recently wrote an article for Church Pop entitled "The Three Reasons Why the Practice of the Presence of God is Perfect in This Influencer Obsessed World." Like you said, we all have a platform. We're all trying to garner our audience and, you know, get the likes and subscribes, whether that's actually online or, you know, in life. And I think so simply and profoundly and beautifully, Brother Lawrence reminds us that we already have an audience. And that audience is the infinite loving God of the universe. So it's reminiscent to me of, I don't know if you've seen A Man for All Seasons, this movie on St. Thomas More. There's this poignant moment where Richard Rich, a friend of St. Thomas More, comes to him and says, basically, like, can you get me into the English

0: political world. And St. Thomas More says, why don't you be a teacher? Like, that would be great. You'd be great at that. And Richard Rich asks him, yeah, but who would know if I'm a teacher? And St. Thomas More says, you would know your family and friends, your students, and God, not a bad public. And I think Brother Lawrence reminds us through his writings here that we have this incredible audience all the time, and we simply need to open ourselves up to that, lean into that. And so I think, you know, when we have the temptation to question, so I'll just speak from a wife and mother standpoint. You know, sometimes it feels like my efforts might be underappreciated or lost on my little audience members. But God is, he sees it all, and he's sanctifying us and strengthening us and making us saints through the little washing of the dishes and the folding of the clothes and the one more time of, I was working this morning, so I homeschool my children, and my one son is learning to read right now. Maybe it's our personalities, whatever it is, we tend to butt heads. And so this morning, we'd kind of like ramped up to this, like, okay, what is this word? And like, let's try it again. And so I just thought, maybe because I'm steeped in this practice of the presence of God, reading and reflection right now. Okay, sorry, Peter, I'm really sorry that I'm impatient with you. And I'm sorry that, you know, I was getting frustrated. Let's try again. And so I think it sounds so simple and maybe not effective. But yeah, those are the big things, I think, for all of us. Just apologizing one more time. You know, coming before our children, our spouse, our congregation, and saying, you know, I'm sorry, or you hurt me. Let's try again. So I find that to be helpful. And I think the book has helped shape that in me, especially recently.
1: I'm glad you brought up your kids. You and your husband, Dan, have five children. Mm-hmm. Where do you think this book falls for family reading? Is it accessible for children, maybe little passages, or for teens? This is, we're in the midst of, or the beginning of summer, so... Is this good for parents who might have teenagers who are addicted to scrolling?
0: Yeah.
1: To look at and to really begin a spiritual life on a simple level?
0: Yeah, I think it would make, so the format of the book is, it comes to us in little clips, so a letter, a conversation, a spiritual maxim. And so I would actually recommend perhaps doing it as a read aloud as a family, 5 to 10 minutes in the morning. Let's take one letter, one conversation, and then just chat again, Lectio Divina style. What struck you? How can we apply this as a family? The language is, yeah, very, I would say, simple and straightforward. And so, yeah, I think teens could definitely read it on their own. And then even younger children, it's great. Yeah, great material to chat through as a family and try to apply.
2: I think for a lot of people, the challenge is the actual getting into the presence of God part, especially for moms and kids, but really for everybody, for people who are busy at their jobs. We talked a lot about how distractible we are today. So do you have, whether it's practical things that you've implemented in your life or lessons that you've extracted from Brother Lawrence, who was writing this in a much calmer, quieter time, and also much calmer and quieter environment than most of us are in, even those of us without kids, to actually make that step to get into the presence of God.
0: Yeah, he writes, so he was in the kitchen for a chunk of his service as a
2: kitchen stuff.
0: And he talks, you know, here and there about how difficult, or it's not maybe his pick in the pool to be in the kitchen. And I'm in an environment where it's like, we joke that the soundtrack of our home sometimes is ma, ma, ma, ma, ma. Yeah. So I think like, ooh, to be in a quiet kitchen by myself, that sounds delightful.
2: Right.
0: Yeah. Or to be sent out. He talks about how he's sent out to buy wine for the monastery, and he's afraid he's going to fumble it. But then he comes back and he entrusts it to God, comes back and thinks like, oh, I actually did a great job. I'm like, hey, to be sent out to buy wine for the house, that sounds great. But he makes a distinction, and Father Gregory comments on this in one of the episodes. So the podcast is 20 episodes. It started yesterday. Ascension is releasing one episode a day. So day two was released this morning. But Father Gregory talks in one of the coming episodes about how the practice of the presence of God is not a replacement for a concerted prayer time. So he says, we still make the effort to carve out some prayer time, and then the rest of the day practice this presence of God, which Brother Lawrence, I'll just read from Brother Lawrence, describes it in, this is part 3, the spiritual maxims. So he says, the presence of God is the application of our mind to God, or a recollection of God as present. It can be performed either by the imagination or by the understanding. And then he kind of rolls through a list of synonyms or ways of calling, ways of naming the practice of the presence of God. I imagine hoping that one resonates with, you know, each of us perhaps differently. So he says, it's a simple act, a clear and distinct knowledge of God, a vague or general and loving gaze upon God, a remembrance of God, attention to God, silent conversation with God, trust in God, or the life and peace of the soul. And so for me, when I read through those descriptions, a vague or general and loving gaze upon God, and then silent conversation with God, those are the two that kind of resonate with me. And so what I find is most helpful is to get, I'm naturally an early riser, but I try to get up before everybody in the house and at least get some, you know, half hour, hour of, I get my cup of coffee, light a little candle, and basically just talk to God. Okay, here's what's coming up today. Here's, could you please help me with this? Thank you for this. And then I'm in my mid-40s, but I taught teenagers for years, and they loved doing the kind of the Bible roulette, where you just like open the Bible and then let your eye land on a page. So I still do that as a 44-year-old. And oftentimes that God is speaking to me through that passage or through that line, and I'll continue to reflect on that throughout the day. So then in terms of practicing the presence of God, how I try to do it is I've actually stopped. I used to multitask as much as I could. And lately I've been talking to God about the ever-present to-do list, where I had this experience. I had, let's say, 10 things on the to-do list, and I just rocked and rolled one day where I crossed off 7 things. I only had 3 left. Then the next day I accumulated 5 more, and then the day after that, 7 more. And it hit me. Okay, there will always be a to-do list. So Lord, please help me integrate this to-do list within my life so that I'm present to the moment, getting stuff done, but also enjoying, you know, the gifts that you're offering me in and through each moment. And so the way that I've tried to practice the presence more is trying to stop multitasking, actually. So when I'm standing at the sink, you know, chopping vegetables for a salad, I used to listen to a podcast, or, you know, I'd have a friend on speakerphone. We're catching up on a conversation after playing text tag, trying to get in touch with each other. I'm now trying to just chop the salad and then let my mind wander, or, as Brother Lawrence said, have a vague and general sense of God talking to him about, okay, you know, thank you for this today. I'm sorry for that. Please help me with this. Or when I keep going back to doing the dishes and folding the laundry. they play big roles in my day-to-day life. When I'm folding the laundry now, again, instead of listening to something while I'm folding the laundry, I'll either chat with my kids who might be in and out, or just be quiet and kind of think my own thoughts. Allow those thoughts to kind of like settle in and, yeah, lead to where they're meant to go. So I find that helpful then in recalling God throughout the day, rather than, like, you know, always being on the go.
2: Well, it's pretty incredible that a book that was written so many hundreds of years ago still feels so incredibly relevant today, especially as evidenced by the fact that the Holy Father himself calls it one of the biggest influences on his spiritual life. So, Rebecca, we thank you so much for joining today to give us some of your insights. And where can our listeners go to follow your work and to tune in to this exciting podcast?
0: Yeah, so they can go to ascensionpress.com. There's also readers, listeners, viewers can download a daily reading plan from the same site. And then on the Ascension app is where people will find these 20 episodes. So each episode is, I'm going to say, about 15, 20 minutes. The first half is reading. Father Gregory and I take turns reading a portion of the Practice of the Presence of God. Second half then is us providing commentary, ending with some practical takeaways and a prayer. So that's available on the Ascension app. And then also Ascension just started an Ascension Catholic Classics YouTube channel. So viewers and listeners could go to YouTube and just look up Ascension Catholic Classics.
2: Wonderful. Well, thank you so much, Rebecca, for joining us today.
0: Yeah, thanks for having me on the show. God bless you.
1: Welcome back to Conversations with Consequences. I'm Betsy Fentress, and I am joined by our TCA chaplain, Monsignor Roger Landry, to talk about a very important consecration and novena and feast happening this week. Monsignor, what can you tell us about the big Sacred Heart novena going on at the behest of the U.S. CCB?
3: So not just a novena, but we're going to have the consecration of the United States to the Sacred Heart of Jesus on Thursday, June 11th in Orlando. I am in Orlando as we're speaking, participating as an observer at the U.S. Conference of Catholic Bishops annual summer meeting. But it's going to culminate during this 250th anniversary of the United States with consecrating our whole country to the Sacred Heart of Jesus. That's an enormously important reality. You know, it was interesting that when the bishops last November were proposing that we do a consecration in this 250th anniversary year, they were planning to do it on Friday, which is the Solemnity of the Sacred Heart. That made all the sense. But one of the archbishops stood up and he said, could we move it to Thursday so that we would be able to return to our own dioceses and make that consecration with their people? And that was a very popular suggestion that passed easily. But nobody really knew at the time that when you were switching from June 12th to June 11th, two things were happening. The first and the shortest is it was the 75th anniversary of the Episcopal ordination of soon-to-be Blessed Fulton J. Sheen, my predecessor at the Pontifical Mission Societies. He had a great devotion to the sacred humanity of Jesus, to Jesus' divine and human love beating in his Sacred Heart, which is what the Sacred Heart devotion is about, and how fitting it is that he's going to be able to be echoed three quarters of a century after his Episcopal ordination. But the bigger thing was in 1899, on June 11th, Pope Leo XIII consecrated the entire world to the Sacred Heart of Jesus. He consecrated not just Catholics, not just Christians, but the entire world, including all those who were not Catholic, to the Sacred Heart of Jesus, to Jesus's divine and human love for us, and to the way he took on our humanity so that we might take on his divinity by receiving his gift of grace. On the exact 100th anniversary of that 1899 action by Pope Leo XIII, St. John Paul II put out a letter in which he said, what Leo XIII did on June 11th, 1899, is one of the most important actions in the history of the church. We could spend a whole Conversations with Consequences episode and why John Paul II argued that. Anybody who wants to read his arguments can just type that into a Google search engine, find the document, and read it for him or herself. But what the U.S. bishops are doing this June 11th in consecrating our country is one of the most important things that Catholics have ever done in the history of the United States of America. And so I apologize on behalf of priests everywhere if you haven't heard that yet. For example, in your own parish, if you're listening to this program here, if you haven't read the various articles and National Catholic Register about it or seen it on EWTN, but this is a super big deal. And so I'd really urge people listening, if you happen to hear this by Thursday afternoon at 4 p.m., to tune in to EWTN, where you're going to be able to watch it live. If you tune in and are listening to this on Friday or Saturday morning on EWTN, go to EWTN Demand and just watch it, or go onto the usccb.org website and pray along with it. Because for this consecration to have the impact the bishops are hoping and that Christ would desire, it's not just an act of our shepherds, but it's supposed to be an act of the shepherds in the entire flock. So the more of us who prayerfully unite ourselves, the better. That's what's happening this week, Betsy.
1: So once the consecration happens, what can people do to continue that devotion to the Sacred Heart, you know, on behalf of our country?
3: Well, the first thing would be to go to Mass on the Solemnity of the Sacred Heart of Jesus. It's not a holy day of obligation, but it's a solemnity. It's one of 10 solemnities or huge feasts that take place over the course of the year. That would be a great way to ask Jesus, as we have for centuries, O Jesus, meek and humble of heart, make my heart like unto thine. Jesus himself asked for a devotion of First Fridays, that on the first Friday of every month, we try to make time to get to church, to make a good confession, to receive a good, to receive him in Holy Communion, because devotion to a Sacred Heart is intensely Eucharistic. Jesus himself made that connection to St. Margaret Mary Alacoque just over 350 years ago. And that's one of the reasons why the Sacred Heart Feast happens originally at the end of the octave of Corpus Christi, or now, since Corpus Christi was moved from Thursday to the Sunday after, 5 days after Corpus Christi. But the two feasts are related. And so every time we go to Mass, we're receiving Jesus' sacred humanity together with his divinity and his, like, so we receive his body, blood, and soul, but we also receive his divinity in Holy Communion. And Jesus wants to give us essentially a heart transplant when we receive him, taking out our hearts of stone, to use the words God inspired the prophet Ezekiel to give us, and replace it with a heart like his sacred heart, a heart of flesh, a heart that beats with love, a heart that knows how to say yes to God, a heart that is able to embrace others, a heart that's able to be steadfast when it needs to be and compassionate when it needs to be. And so Mass is obviously great. And one of the things that I particularly love about the devotion of the Sacred Heart is praying the litany of the Sacred Heart of Jesus. It's a beautiful litany that we can pray on First Fridays or on Fridays or anytime somebody likes, because it brings us in, pun intended, to the heart of the mystery. Just say one last thing. Pope Benedict said that the devotion of the Sacred Heart of Jesus is the essence of Christianity, because we're focusing on the incarnation of Jesus when he took on our humanity. We're also talking about the summit of divine love. And so if that's true, then we can't really be fully vibrant Catholics without a devotion to the Sacred Heart of Jesus. I may have mentioned before that sometimes we're kind of repelled from the devotion to the Sacred Heart of Jesus, because if there's any statue in the history of the church that has been badly painted, it is the statue of Jesus. Sometimes, like, you're putting lipstick on Jesus and it's such a kish statue, and you wonder if he's going to be in some type of pride parade because it's just such a bad, bad paint job. But I particularly like Batory's image, which I was seeing last week in Rome from the Gesù, which shows Jesus really manly, really humanly, with a heart on fire. And if anybody sees this new movie on the Sacred Heart that is coming out this week, I was able to review it with an advanced copy. The graphics by which they make Jesus's heart burn in that film really is the best I've ever seen. And so for that reason alone, I'd encourage people to go try to see that Sacred Heart movie. But that Sacred Heart docudrama, it's 90 minutes long, likewise will nourish your faith in seeing how many people were brought to conversion once they recognized the deep love of Jesus, which we mark this Thursday and Friday.
1: What a beautiful feast. Thank you so much, Monsignor Landry.
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0: 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I'm so excited to tell you that the Spirit World is expanding. Father Mike Driscoll will join me as the co-host of the Spirit World. 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
5: In the name of the Father, and of the Son, and of the Holy Ghost. Amen. The morning offering. Consecration to the Sacred Heart. O Jesus, through the Immaculate Heart of Mary, I offer you my prayers, works, joys, and sufferings of this day, in union with the Holy Sacrifice of the Mass throughout the world. I offer them for all the intentions of your Sacred Heart, the salvation of souls, the reparation for sin, and the reunion of all Christians. I offer them for the intentions of our bishops and of all apostles of prayer, and in particular for those recommended by our Holy Father this month. Amen.
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2: This is Franciscan Media's Saint of the Day for June 13th. Today we celebrate St. Anthony of Padua. Anthony longed to be one of those closest to Jesus by dying for the faith. From his home in Portugal, he entered the Franciscan order and set out to preach to the Moors in Spain. However, an illness prevented Anthony from achieving his goal, so he sailed instead to Italy, where he was stationed in a small hermitage. There he spent most of his time praying, reading the scriptures, and doing humble tasks. At an ordination, where no one was prepared to speak, the humble and obedient Anthony hesitantly accepted the task. Anthony's sermon was astounding to those who expected something rough and unprepared. He became recognized as a great man of prayer, as well as a great scripture and theology scholar. After leading the friars in northern Italy for 3 years, Anthony made his home in Padua, where he died in 1231. Popular devotion has nominated Anthony as finder of lost objects, but he also could be the patron of those who find their lives completely uprooted and set in new and unexpected directions. He is a perfect example of turning one's life completely over to Christ. There's more about the saints along with inspiration and Catholic resources at our website, saintoftheday.org. From Franciscan Media, this has been Saint of the Day.
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7: Together is a powerful prayer. 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Amen.
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0: In the name of the Father, and of the Son, and of the Holy Spirit,
1: Amen.
0: The grace of our Lord Jesus Christ, the love of God, and the communion of the Holy Spirit be with you all. Brethren, on this holy feast day of St. Anthony of Padua, let us acknowledge our sins and so prepare ourselves to celebrate the sacred mysteries. I confess to Almighty God and to you, my brothers and sisters, that I have greatly sinned in my thoughts and in my words, in what I have done, and what I have failed to do, through my most grievous fault. Therefore I ask the Blessed Mary, ever Virgin, all the angels and saints, and you, my brothers and sisters, to pray for me to the Lord our God. May Almighty God have mercy on us, forgive us our sins, and bring us to everlasting life. Amen.

0: Let us pray. Almighty ever-living God, who gave St. Anthony of Padua to your people as an outstanding preacher and an intercessor in their need, grant that, with his assistance, as we follow the teachings of the Christian life, we may know your help in every trial. Through our Lord Jesus Christ, your Son, who lives and reigns with you, in the unity of the Holy Spirit, God, forever and ever.
1: Amen. Amen.
2: A reading from the letter of Paul to the Ephesians. Brothers, each of us has received God's favor in the measure in which Christ bestows it. It is he who gave apostles, prophets, evangelists, pastors, and teachers in roles of service for the faithful to build up the body of Christ, till we become one in faith and in the knowledge of God's Son, and form that perfect man who is Christ come to full stature. Let us then be children no longer, tossed here and there, carried about by every wind of doctrine that originates in human trickery and skill proposing error. Rather, let us profess the truth in love and grow to the full maturity of Christ the Head.
3: Verbum Domini.

Jesus was revealed to the 11. He said to them, "Go into the world and proclaim the good news to all creation. The man who believes in it and accepts baptism will be saved. The man who refuses to believe in it will be condemned. Signs like these will accompany those who have professed their faith. They will use my name to expel demons. They will speak entirely new languages. They will be able to handle serpents. They will be able to drink deadly poison without harm. And the sick upon whom they lay their hands will recover." Then after speaking to them, the Lord Jesus was taken up into heaven and took his seat at God's right hand. The 11 went forth and preached everywhere. The Lord continued to work with them throughout and confirm the message through the signs which accompanied them.

In the last couple of years, we've seen a surge in Catholic converts and people coming back to the faith. And among these people of God who are returning or converting, many of them are the Gen Z generation. And, you know, with those people, you've seen a very radical response. They're very vocal online. You know, they're not ashamed to proclaim Jesus Christ, to speak about their faith. But at the same time, as we learn today of this holy Saint Anthony of Padua, that God will often call us to more. Well, Saint Anthony of Padua gives us a good example of this, of how to grow in faith and love of God, and to how to walk by faith, not by sight, when God calls us to more. So he is an inspiration for all of us. So here, St. Anthony of Padua, you know, he was born August 15th, 1195. You know, he is from Portugal. At a very early age, you know, he was already moved to prayer and to study. About the age of 15, he joined the Augustinians. And, you know, everybody know that he would be a great priest. Here's a devout young man, you know, committed to God. And then for him, he would enjoy study. He was an academic, eventually becoming a scripture scholar. Well, over the years, as an Augustinian priest, a very committed and faithful one day he heard of some martyrs' remains passing through the city. And, you know, here, Anthony, he was named at that time, his name was Ferdinand. He was known as Ferdinand of Lisbon. So here he is, Ferdinand, and they are processing the remains of some Franciscan martyrs. And upon seeing this, he was inspired. He was inspired to take on a call of martyrdom and to join this new movement of friars who are living the gospel radically and literally. And there he inquired with the Franciscans who were carrying the remains. You know, he learned about St. Francis of Assisi, a little more deeper knowledge of him. And so he wanted to take up his cross and live the gospel as Francis was doing it. And so he asked for permission from his superior to leave the order. Of course, they didn't want to lose such a holy man as this. Eventually, they let him go. He joined a friary there in Portugal called St. Anthony, named after St. Anthony of the Desert. And that's when he went from Ferdinand to Anthony. So here he is now living with the friars, and still this desire of martyrdom is burning in him. So they sent him out to go and preach in northern Africa. Well, it didn't work out so well for him. He ended up getting sick, then going by sea to going back. Well, there was a huge storm, and the boat sailed to Italy, to Sicily, and there from Sicily, the minister general of the area invited him to go to the chapter of Mats, and at the chapter of Mats, St. Francis would be there, and also thousands of friars. This is where the friars come together. And on Pentecost, they were, you know, usually you do these elections, meetings, you make decisions of the order in these large chapter meetings. So he went to that, and then Francis assigned him to northern Italy. And there in northern Italy, he began his service there as a contemplative in prayer
and also doing very humble tasks, like cleaning and maintaining the hermitage he was living at. Well, you know, no, he didn't tell anybody that he was this scholar, that about his academic achievements. He never boasted about any of that. Well, one day he was invited to an ordination of some Franciscans and Dominicans. The bishop was there, and they had someone who was scheduled to preach. Well, this priest did not show up. So they began asking around for volunteers, and everybody was just kind of ignoring it. And then they looked at him, and they said, "You preach." Well, knowing that he was only 27 years old, they didn't think he had much experience. So they said, "Just, hey, just preach something simple." Well, there he goes. And there he preaches. And he astounds everybody. Everybody's just like blown away by his knowledge of the scriptures, but his knowledge of Jesus and the Son of God. And they're so impressed that, you know, of course, now they revere him as a great preacher. And from then on, you know, his fame spreads all over. But Anthony was very humble. You know, he didn't let this get to him. It didn't build his ego. You know, he was a man of faith. And then, you know, so he would go on starting to preach. And eventually, Francis would catch up to him, St. Francis, and wrote him a little note or instructed him to now form the brothers in academics, in scripture. And he would write this letter, he said, "To my little bishop." That's what St. Francis called him, his little bishop. He says, "Instruct the brothers in scripture, you know, but do not extinguish the spirit of prayer and devotion. So remain faithful to your prayer." And that he did, and he did it well. Eventually, he himself would become a minister general of a province there. And then, you know, going about as preaching, you know, going place to place and touching hearts. He was very influential in overcoming different heresies. And, you know, there were times when he was preaching and, you know, he was very humble. He knew who he was in the Lord. He knew what his limitations were, his weaknesses, but he also knew his strengths. So, you know, going to these different places to preach, most people welcomed him, accepted him. Well, he came to one town and they didn't want to hear him. So he says, "Okay, fine." So in faith, he says, "Well, I'll go preach over there. I'll go down to the lake nearby, the pond. And I'll preach to the fishes." So he did. And then the fishes started jumping up from the water. You know, they were so excited to hear about the Creator, about Jesus, you know, the Son of God. And so here, then, you know, he's, of course, going around. And he met a lot of people. People were touched by his words and his presence. And eventually he ran into a man, a very wealthy one. And this gentleman, he did not believe in the real presence of Jesus in the Blessed Sacrament. And St. Anthony, you know, tried to convince him, but he was so stubborn as a mule. And the man, he owned a mule, and he was on a mule. And so Anthony said, "Well, okay, I'll make you believe that this is real." He says, "Okay, you bring your mule, And I will show you that your meal will reverence the Blessed Sacrament. You know, I'll bring the Blessed Sacrament to your meal," and he will reverence it. And the man says, "Okay, yeah, if my meal will reverence the Blessed Sacrament, I will believe." So the man says, "Okay, I'm going to starve my meal for 3 days and make him really hungry. And then I'm going to put hay there. And so I'll put hay, and he'll be so hungry that he'll immediately go to the hay and not to the Blessed Sacrament." So the day came, he brought the hay, St. Anthony fasted, and there, you know, St. Anthony was carrying the Blessed Sacrament on him. There was a stack of hay, here comes the mule, and the mule does not go to the hay. He goes to the Blessed Sacrament instead. In front of St. Anthony, the mule bows down right there. You know? And so, you know, this would continue on, and, you know,
St. Anthony, he was so committed to prayer and devotion to the child Jesus, and eventually, you know, he would get to hold the Christ child in his arms. And, you know, this was a very profound and meaningful moment for him. And so St. Anthony, he passes in June 13th, 1231, and not long after, they make him a saint. And this was a result of his holy reputation and his preaching and the many people whose lives were touched through God's word being proclaimed by him. So we look at the life of St. Anthony. Here is a man who is all faith. God, of course, touched his heart when he saw the martyrs. Now, and this was his desire to give myself more. And now taking on a more radical life, that of St. Francis. And that's what the Lord often calls us to, is to more. He says, well, how could I do more, especially if we're already doing a lot? Well, St. Anthony shows us the faith. He shows us how, he says, believing God, trusting in God, and taking the step of faith. You know, if we're having trouble trusting the Lord and believing him, well, just ask him for help. He says, God, help me to trust you. Help me to walk in faith, not by sight. And he will help you. And out there, you know, I mentioned young people, Gen Z people, is that, I mean, this is inspiring to see you all proclaiming the truths of the faith, you know, to going out there boldly. The church needs vocations. You know, we need more priests. You know, people are not lining up outside the doors of the chancery of dioceses or monasteries or friaries or, you know, priories or whatever. I mean, there's no long line. You know, we need more priests and religious. And God may be moving your heart to do more and to take on a vocation. You know, this is a way of dying to ourselves. St. Anthony desired to be a martyr, to die for Jesus. You know, there is something called white martyrdom, where maybe we don't give our blood, but we die to ourselves for love of God, giving our entire life for him. In, as a religious, professing the vows of poverty, chastity, and obedience. And this, in doing that, we are professing to live the gospel life radically like Jesus Christ. So if God is tugging your heart right there, it's time to say yes. And to answer the call. And the Lord will provide everything you need. He says, well, I'm weak. You know, I don't have everything necessary, the skills, you know, the holiness. Well, he'll provide for your weakness. Remember what he tells St. Paul, my grace is sufficient for you, for my strength is made perfect in weakness. So wherever you're at this day, if it's not religious life your call, God is still calling you to more. To more intense prayer, to more charity of giving of yourself. You know, people need God's love these days. There's a lot of hurt in the world. There's many wounded people in pain, interiorly, physically, people searching for love and often going to the wrong places for it. They need God's love. And God calling you to be the instrument of it. And maybe you're not a gifted preacher like St. Anthony, but we could all preach by our actions. In fact, that's what St. Anthony tells us. He says, speak the word, but live it by your actions. So now, as God calls you, he's calling us closer to himself. And what we need to recognize is he's calling us deeper into the mysteries of his life. That means we're going to pass through his life, go through his life more profoundly. You know, and as we do that, our prayer will be more intimate. We will know Jesus' love more, but it takes a response, and it takes a step of faith. So we pray that St. Anthony, that he pray for us, but that we can be inspired by example and to go out there and do more for love of Jesus Christ and for the salvation of souls. God bless you all.

0: As Christians called to share the life of God and praying in the name of Jesus, the High Priest of our faith, we place our needs before our Heavenly Father.
1: That the Church may follow where Christ has led and find all its hope and his glory in heaven. We pray to the Lord. That our Holy Father may bear fruit that will endure in the work of evangelization. We pray to the Lord. For all here present,

0: Pray, brethren, that my sacrifice and yours may be acceptable to God, the Almighty Father.
1: For the Lord has accepted the sacrifice at your hands, for the praise and glory of his name, for our good and of all of his holy church.
0: May the sacrifice which we gladly present on the feast day of Blessed Anthony of Padua be pleasing to you, O God, for taught by him we too give ourselves entirely to you in praise. Through Christ our Lord. The Lord be with you.
1: And with your spirit.
0: Lift up your hearts.
1: We lift them up to the Lord.
0: Let us give thanks to the Lord our God.
1: It is right and just.
0: It is truly right and just, our duty and our salvation, always and everywhere to give you thanks, Lord, Holy Father, Almighty and Eternal God, through Christ our Lord. For as on the festival of St. Anthony of Padua you bid your church rejoice, so too you strengthen her by the example of his holy life. Teach her by his words of preaching and keep her safe in answer to his prayers. And so with the company of angels and saints, we sing the hymn of your praise as without end we acclaim.

You are indeed holy, O Lord, and all you have created rightly gives you praise. For through your Son, our Lord Jesus Christ, by the power and working of the Holy Spirit, you give life to all things and make them holy. And you never cease to gather a people to yourself, so that from the rising of the sun to its setting, a pure sacrifice may be offered to your name. Therefore, O Lord, we humbly implore you, by the same Spirit, graciously make holy these gifts we have brought to you for consecration, that they may become the body and blood of your Son, our Lord Jesus Christ, at whose command we celebrate these mysteries. For on the night he was betrayed, he himself took bread, and giving you thanks, he said the blessing, broke the bread, and gave it to his disciples, saying, "Take this, all of you, and eat of it, for this is my body, which will be given up for you."

In a similar way, when supper was ended, he took the chalice, and giving you thanks, he said the blessing, and gave the chalice to his disciples, saying, "Take this, all of you, and drink from it, for this is the chalice of my blood, the blood of the new and eternal covenant, which will be poured out for you and for many for the forgiveness of sins. Do this in memory of me."

Therefore, O Lord, as we celebrate the memorial of the saving passion of your Son, his wondrous resurrection and ascension into heaven, and as we look forward to his second coming, we offer you in thanksgiving this holy and living sacrifice. Look, we pray, upon the oblation of your church, and recognizing the sacrificial victim by whose death you will to reconcile us to yourself. Grant that we, who are nourished by the body and blood of your Son and filled with his Holy Spirit, may become one body, one spirit in Christ. May you make of us an eternal offering to you, so that we may obtain an inheritance with your elect, especially with the most blessed Virgin Mary, Mother of God, with blessed Joseph, her spouse, with your blessed apostles and glorious martyrs, with St. Anthony of Padua, and with all the saints on whose constant intercession in your presence we rely for unfailing help. May the sacrifice of our reconciliation, we pray, O Lord, advance the peace and salvation of all the world. Be pleased to confirm in faith and charity your pilgrim church on earth with your servant Leo, our Pope, and Stephen, our bishop, the older bishops, all the clergy, and the entire people you have gained for your road. Listen graciously to the prayers of this family, whom you have summoned before you. In your compassion, O merciful Father, gather to yourself all your children scattered throughout the world. To our departed brothers and sisters, and to all who are pleasing to you at their passing from this life, give kind admittance to your kingdom. There we hope to enjoy forever the fullness of your glory, through Christ our Lord, through whom you bestow on the world all that is good.

0: At the Savior's command, informed by divine teaching, we dare to say, Our Father, who art in heaven, hallowed be thy name. Thy kingdom come, thy will be done, on earth as it is in heaven. Give us this day our daily bread, and forgive us our trespasses, as we forgive those who trespass against us. And lead us not into temptation, but deliver us from evil. Deliver us, Lord, we pray, from every evil. Graciously grant peace in our days, that by the help of your mercy, we may be always free from sin and safe from all distress, as we await the blessed hope and the coming of our Savior, Jesus Christ. For the kingdom, the power, and the glory are yours, now and forever. Lord Jesus Christ, who said to your apostles, Peace I leave you, my peace I give you. Look not on our sins, but on the faith of your church, and graciously grant her peace and unity in accordance with your will, who live and reign forever and ever.
1: Amen.
0: The peace of the Lord be with you always.
1: Amen.

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Lord, I am not worthy that you should enter under my roof, but only say the word, and my soul shall be healed.

0: For those who cannot now receive Jesus in the Blessed Sacrament, we offer the following prayer. O my Jesus, I believe that Thou art truly present in the most blessed sacrament. I love Thee above all things, and I desire to possess Thee within my soul. 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I embrace Thee as being already there, and unite myself wholly to Thee. Never, never permit me to be separated from Thee. Amen.
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0: Let us pray. Through Christ the teacher, O Lord, instruct those you feed with Christ the living bread, that on the feast day of Blessed Anthony of Padua, they may learn your truth and express it in works of charity. Through Christ our Lord.
1: Amen.
0: The Lord be with you.
1: And with your spirit.
0: May Almighty God bless you, the Father, the Son, and the Holy Spirit.
1: Amen.
0: Go in peace, glorifying the Lord by your life.
1: Thanks be to God.

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Be our protection against the wickedness and snares of the devil. May God rebuke him, we humbly pray. And do thou, O Prince of the heavenly hosts, by the power of God, cast into hell Satan and all the evil spirits who prowl about the world seeking the ruin of souls. Amen.

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1: In the name of the Father, and the Son, and the Holy Ghost. Amen. The angel of the Lord declared unto Mary, Hail Mary, full of grace, the Lord is with thee. Blessed art thou among women, and blessed is the fruit of thy womb, Jesus. Behold the handmaid of the Lord. Hail Mary, full of grace, the Lord is with thee. Blessed art thou among women, and blessed is the fruit of thy womb, Jesus. And the Word was made flesh. Hail Mary, full of grace, the Lord is with thee. Blessed art thou among women, and blessed is the fruit of thy womb, Jesus. Pray for us, Holy Mother of God. Let us pray. Pour forth.

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3: Good morning, my friend. Welcome back to Morning Joy, Where Truth Matters. I'm your host, Nick De La Torre. I am absolutely overjoyed to be with you this morning. And the land in which most of us tuning in this morning live is not the same land it was this time yesterday, because this land, this nation, has been consecrated to our blessed Lord Jesus Christ's heart. That's right, yesterday in Orlando, United States bishops consecrated the entire nation to the Sacred Heart of Jesus during a solemn mass at the close of their spring assembly. And this morning, my friends, is going to be very special, albeit half the length of a normal Morning Joy, because today is also the Friday of this week's Guadalupe Radio Network Share-a-thon. 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And I also want to thank everybody tuning in from Catholic Spirit Radio or Our Lady of Good Success Radio Network across Illinois, Iowa, Wisconsin. Everyone, thank you for being here. Thank you, everyone that's watching the YouTube, the live stream version, maybe on YouTube, maybe on Facebook, maybe on Instagram, maybe on any one of these amazing platforms that we are using for the kingdom. Let's begin this morning in prayer. In the name of the Father, and of the Son, and of the Holy Spirit. Amen. The angel of the Lord declared unto Mary, and she conceived of the Holy Spirit. Hail Mary, full of grace, the Lord is with thee. Blessed art thou among women, and blessed is the fruit of thy womb, Jesus. Holy Mary, Mother of God, pray for us sinners, now and at the hour of our death. Amen. Behold, the handmaid of the Lord, be it done unto me according to thy word. Hail Mary, full of grace, the Lord is with thee. Blessed art thou among women, and blessed is the fruit of thy womb, Jesus. Holy Mary, Mother of God, pray for us sinners, now and at the hour of our death. Amen. And the Word was made flesh and dwelt among us. Hail Mary, full of grace, the Lord is with thee. Blessed art thou among women, and blessed is the fruit of thy womb, Jesus. Holy Mary, Mother of God, pray for us sinners, now and at the hour of our death. Amen. Pray for us, O Holy Mother of God, that we may be made worthy of the promises of Christ. Let us pray. Pour forth, we beseech thee, O Lord, thy grace into our hearts, that we, to whom the incarnation of Christ thy Son was made known by the message of an angel, may by his passion and cross be brought to the glory of his resurrection. Through the same Christ our Lord. Amen. In the name of the Father, and of the Son, and of the Holy Spirit. Amen. This morning on Morning Joy, as I mentioned earlier, it's about half the length that Morning Joy normally is. It'll only be an hour this morning, because right afterwards, the special programming that we have for the GRN Share-a-thon will begin. So be looking forward to that and stay tuned throughout the day for all of this fun, exciting Share-a-thon programming. At 15 minutes after the hour, Debbie Giorgiani and Cy Kellett are going to be pulling the inside file, get this, on bachelor parties. What in the world are they going to be getting into with bachelor parties? I am supremely curious. I'm looking forward to joining you and maybe having some popcorn with my coffee as I enjoy whatever it is Debbie and Cy are going to bring to us on today's Inside File. And then we're going to get into a little bit of the history, the origins, and the significance of the solemnity of the Sacred Heart of Jesus, and maybe why It is probably more important than it's ever been. So we're going to continue into this beautiful solemnity together today with that topic. Let's go now to Dave Vacherez, the president of Annunciation Radio, for his Word of the Day reflection. Dave, what is today's Word of the Day?
0: Our word for today is sacred, taken from the book of Deuteronomy, chapter 7. Moses said to the people, "You are a people sacred to the Lord your God. He has chosen you from all the nations on the face of the earth to be a people peculiarly his own." Do you know that? Do you know that you are sacred? Why are you sacred? Because you're made in the image and likeness of God. That is what makes you sacred. We are sacred because he is sacred. And why did he choose us? Well, Moses goes on to explain it. It was not because you are the largest of all the nations that the Lord set his heart on you and chose you, for you really are among the smallest of the nations. It was because the Lord loved you and because of the fidelity to the oath he had sworn to your fathers. Brothers and sisters, you are sacred because God loves you. And since God loves you, he has proven himself to be faithful to you. And you, as a member of the body of Christ, if you are baptized and have received the gift of the Holy Spirit, we are now not only made in his image and likeness, we have become actual members of his body. We have become sons and daughters of God through our baptism. That is where our sacredness flows from. So there's nothing that we ourselves can take credit for. Apart from him, we are not sacred, but because of him, we are. By our very creation, we are. For the believer, for the non-believer, because every single human person is made in the image and likeness of God, so there is a sacredness to each and every person. What amps up that sacredness is the idea that God loved us so much that he sent his only son into the world to die for us, that we might be reconciled to the Father. Not that we might be condemned, but that we might be made free. So not only made in his image and likeness, as I said, but now becoming members of the family. And there is nothing more sacred than that. Brothers and sisters, when you look at the angels, and many people talk about the idea of the sacredness of angels in heaven, and they are sacred. They are not made in the image and likeness of God. We are not raised to that level to become members of the family of God. They are creatures of God, and they are beautiful, and they are wonderful. But if they could be envious, they would be envious of our position in the family of God. And they would look, and they do look, I'm sure, in awe. The evil one looked in disgust at the creation of mankind in God's image and likeness. The angels look in awe at us and see God's image and likeness in us. And they praise God for that thing. So we ourselves can look honestly at our standing with God. And yes, we can say that we are sacred. We can say it with great confidence. Moses said it. You are a people sacred to the Lord, your God. Yes, because when he looks at us, he sees the one that he loves. When the Father looks at us, he sees the Son. When the Son looks at us, he sees the Spirit. When the Spirit looks at us, he sees the Father and the Son. Because we are made not in one image, but in the image of them all. In the book of Genesis, we see the creation story saying, let us make man in our image, in our likeness, the Trinity says to itself, as an expression of the love that we have for one another. We were created out of that. My goodness, how sacred is that? And when we understand that love and whose image and likeness we bear, let us proclaim it that we ourselves are sacred because of God. Sacred, our word for today.
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4: 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A 12-year-old boy from Santa Catarina, Brazil, is drawing attention on social media for an unusual mission for someone his age: making rosaries from seeds known as Our Lady's Tears and distributing them to children in hospitals. Samuel Hoffman participates in hospital evangelization efforts and has found a simple way to leave a meaningful gift for the children he visits. While many children his age spend their time playing video games, scrolling through social media, or watching television, Samuel dedicates part of his days to prayer, evangelization, and making rosaries that he personally delivers to young patients. With his own hands, he cultivates the plant, harvests the seeds, and turns them into rosaries that he gives away during his visits. According to Church Pop, his mother, Marstella, believes her son's journey of faith has not only touched the lives of the sick, but has transformed their entire family. Pope Leo XIV marked the completion of the tallest tower of Barcelona's Basilica of the Sagrada Familia June 10th, celebrating the culmination of more than a century of construction. Speaking to thousands gathered inside the basilica, Pope Leo praised Sagrada Familia as a visible sign of the invisible God, for whose glory its towers rise. As reported by Zeal News, though parts of the basilica remain unfinished, the Pope said its ongoing construction reflects the Christian life, which is always a journey. Following Mass, a children's choir performed the Sanctus. After the performance, a light show, which culminated in fireworks, highlighted the tower. The Holy Father concluded the ceremony by unveiling a commemorative plaque built into the side of the basilica. The Pentagon was locked down and partially evacuated on Thursday due to a false alarm by a hazardous materials sensor. As reported by CNN, multiple floors and corridors inside the building had been locked down, and others were evacuated due to a Pentagon sensor system detecting the possible presence of anthrax. Pentagon spokesperson Sean Parnell said that the systems within the Pentagon had detected an air quality issue necessitating precautionary measures until the significance was determined. The Arlington County Fire Department sent units to assist the Pentagon Force Protection Agency's Hazardous Materials Response Team. After hours of investigating, it was determined that the sensor system was malfunctioning, causing a false alarm. At around 1:30 p.m. on Thursday, Parnell posted on X that normal operations had resumed. Hundreds of thousands of homes and businesses were without power Thursday after severe storms swept through the Midwest, damaging buildings and structures across a wide swath and causing more than 1,000 flight delays and cancellations. The National Weather Service said it received more than a dozen reports of tornadoes Wednesday across northern Missouri, Iowa, Kansas, and Illinois. Trees and utility wires were reported down across the region, with two major Chicago airports, Chicago O'Hare International Airport and Chicago Midway International Airport, temporarily putting all flights on hold due to thunderstorms, making more than 1,000 flights going into and out of Chicago delayed or canceled. Commonwealth Edison Company, which provides electric service across northern Illinois, said that with more than 300,000 customers without electricity in the Midwest, it expected 80% restoration by Saturday, June 13th at 11 p.m. Authorities so far have reported one death due to the effects of the storm. This has been your Guadalupe Radio Network Daily News Brief. I'm Bailey Garland.
3: Thank you, Bailey, for bringing us those headlines. Let's go now to our Morning Joy Catholic Trivia. The answer to yesterday's question is that Aquinas Communications is the apostolate that runs Our Lady of Good Success radio network. The prize this week is a signed, or unsigned, if you prefer, copy of Cy Kellett's book, How to Talk to Anyone About Jesus, is the title. And Cy actually spoke a little bit about this book at the top of the week. Very excited about Cy's book. I actually really want to get a copy of it myself because I need to learn how to talk about our Lord to anyone. This is your last chance to get this prize today. So you got to answer today's question. The question is, what is the newest giving level in the Guadalupe Radio Network Share-a-thon? Is it Guardian Angel level, Archangel level, Seraphim level, or Saint Gabriel level? Submit your answer, get it right, which shouldn't be too hard if you're tuning into the Share-a-thon. Get it right to have your chance to win this week's prize, Cy Kellett's new book, How to Talk to Anyone About Jesus. And we're going to keep today talking about Jesus right after this break. So don't go anywhere, don't touch that dial, as has been said so many times before. For more Morning Joy, this is where you want to be. We'll see you on the other side of the break.
5: This is Franciscan Media's Saint of the Day for June 13th. Today we celebrate St. Anthony of Padua. Anthony longed to be one of those closest to Jesus by dying for the faith. From his home in Portugal, he entered the Franciscan order and set out to preach to the Moors in Spain. However, an illness prevented Anthony from achieving his goal, so he sailed instead to Italy, where he was stationed in a small hermitage. There he spent most of his time praying, reading the scriptures, and doing humble tasks. At an ordination, where no one was prepared to speak, the humble and obedient Anthony hesitantly accepted the task. Anthony's sermon was astounding to those who expected something rough and unprepared. He became recognized as a great man of prayer, as well as a great scripture and theology scholar. After leading the friars in northern Italy for 3 years, Anthony made his home in Padua, where he died in 1231. Popular devotion has nominated Anthony as finder of lost objects, but he also could be the patron of those who find their lives completely uprooted and set in new and unexpected directions. He is a perfect example of turning one's life completely over to Christ. There's more about the saints along with inspiration and Catholic resources at our website, saintoftheday.org. From Franciscan Media, this has been Saint of the Day.
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3: Good morning, my friend. Welcome back to Morning Joy, where truth matters. I'm your host, Nick De La Torre, thrilled to be with you today on the solemnity of the Sacred Heart of Jesus. And what better day might there ever be for us to talk about bachelor parties? Where is this coming from? I'm looking forward to seeing where Debbie Giorgiani and Cy Kelly are going to take this inside file today on bachelor parties. Let's go over to them now.
6: Well, thank you so much for joining the Inside File. I'm Debbie Giorgiani with Cy Kellett, and this is where faith meets the facts. We're going back to Church Pop. It seems as though we try to do a Church Pop article kind of once a week because they are just really coming out with some
7: fun.
6: Very interesting, fun, entertaining, lighthearted, but also we're learning and growing, and this one is so interesting, and we are in the wedding season. That's right, so we thought this was so timely. Bachelor parties were holy. With a question mark, bachelor parties were holy? Well, let's talk about it. The forgotten Catholic origins of the ancient tradition. Did you know that, Cy? I did not know that bachelor parties.
7: No. Yeah. No. This is not the first time we've done a story by Harumi Suzuki. So obviously she's finding angles that we find fun. So thank you for the story. Today, a bachelor party is often understood as the last night of freedom. However, from a Catholic perspective, it is possible to rediscover a deeper meaning and interior preparation before giving one's final yes. The Catholic Classroom shared a reflection on Instagram about this celebration, which many consider a modern invention, but which can also be connected to ancient Christian practices such as the Vigil of Arms. According to the post, becoming a husband in the Middle Ages was taken as seriously as becoming a knight. Before making this lifelong commitment, a man would spend a night in vigil, not to celebrate, but to prepare himself spiritually.
6: And pray, fast, and examine his heart before making a lifelong vow. That's the quote here. One night a man stayed awake to pray, fast, and examine his heart before making a lifelong vow. Wow, that sounds so powerful. That doesn't really, my mind doesn't go there, okay? When I say bachelor party, I think of Vegas.
7: I know, like, okay, yes, but who brought the beer to this?
6: Thinking prayer, fasting, and examine the heart. Let's go to Vegas to do that.
7: Right. No, but I like that part of what is here, though, is this understanding that men being there for one another is actually really important. And part of the bachelor party is it, and I think, you know, the idea that it's your last night of freedom, I'm not exactly sure what that means. Like, oh, you're going into the slavery of marriage now. But the idea that that men support each other at this passage of life is actually, I think, really cool. We just, I think, do it in an unhealthy way now. And so, like in the medieval times, if the groomsmen, for example, they would have been there to fast and pray and help the person spiritually prepare for the marriage. Well, that's maybe, why are you laughing at me? I'm not even finished with my sentence.
6: Can I Can I just say something? Ahead. I'm so visual, right? Like I get these images in my head as you were talking. Uh-oh. And, you know, so we've got the bachelor party, the standard bachelor party that we know of today, you know, the last night of freedom thing. Okay. And then the other, these back in the day, they were praying and fasting. Were they sweating and going, oh my goodness, I'm going into this lifelong commitment.
7: Yes. That's how men do it. Debbie, deal with it. That's how we deal
6: either
7: with commitment.
6: Either way you look at it. We're like, what is your problem? Why do you guys have such a resistance or hesitancy to enter into a lifelong commitment?
7: I'll tell you why. I have an evolutionary theory of this.
6: Tell me. I'm sorry. I didn't mean to cut you off. It was hilarious.
7: No. You're out hunting, right? And you've got to bring food back for the you know, the clan or whatever that you're, clan with a C. So you got to bring food back and you're out there. You can't ever be committed to too much. You got to be always your head on a swivel, paying attention because a saber-toothed tiger is going to eat you. So you're mm-hmm. always looking for your options. How can I get out of this? What's my escape route? So I think biologically men are programmed to be looking around for the escape route. How can I get out of here if everything goes wrong? Because we were the hunters. See, women weren't the hunters. And it's just my theory. I'm not trying to be anti-feminist or anything. I'm just saying that in the old days when we lived in caves and stuff, I think women were like, oh, we need to cook this meat. I'm gonna need somebody to build a fire. You got to do things that are more like I need to commit right. to an action now. This is gonna take a few hours. We need to work together on this. Men are more like, I'm gonna get killed out here. I am gonna get killed by something out here. I hate being a man. I hate that. Who thought eating woolly mammoth was a good idea? I don't want to kill a woolly mammoth. I want to be home cooking with my wife. But they have to keep their head on a swivel all the time. So we are biologically terrified of any commitment because we're going to get killed by a saber-toothed tiger. That's my theory, the male fear of commitment.
6: It's scientific. Hilarious.
7: I honestly think it's, no, I think it's science. I think there's something scientific to this. It's when you, next time you go to the Natural History Museum, look at a saber-toothed tiger and go, that's why men can't commit.
6: Right.
7: Just look
6: right.
7: at that thing.
6: So, so we're talking about like the Middle Ages, right? And how they approached when they were entering into marriage. And another quote here in the Church Pop article says that, you know, the people, the party companions, those that male support that these groomsmen had, they stayed with the groom during his vigil to support him, pray with him, and make sure that he arrived at the altar prepared for the battle of family life.
7: That's the real thing. That's the real thing.
6: That sounds so exciting.
7: I think the groomsmen in the Middle Ages were her brothers. That's what I think. I was like, dude, you're showing up for the wedding tomorrow.
6: You better be there or the family's going to be after you.
7: Yeah, right.
6: But you know what makes me laugh? As a woman, you know, I mean, I'm just speaking for me, how I viewed marriage, right? I was super excited about the whole experience and the dress and the people that were going to be there. And the vows and the, you know, everything, just the whole entire event, just it filled me with such incredible joy and excitement to I couldn't wait. I was like shaking to get down that aisle. And now you look at this and you're thinking, man, all these men are in the background going, I don't know if I'm even going to show up.
7: Well, I do think there is a little bit of a stereotype in that. I mean, because, you know, men, the reason why there's marriage is because both men and women want to get married. Like, I don't think, like,
6: I know.
7: The institution wouldn't work if men didn't actually want it. And I think this is actually one of the, you know, we talk about how the modern world has lied to women so much about what will make them happy. I mean, and just openly mm-hmm. lied about where happiness lies for women. And I think that's why we have a lot of miserable young women. Usually women have to overcome all the things that they read in magazines as teenagers in order to be happy. And that's a
6: you
7: real,
6: mean I'm not going to have my Prince Charming?
7: Yeah. Well, you might. I mean, you do have
6: I'm
7: your
6: not
7: going to
6: get roses every single day.
7: I think he brings you roses every day.
6: Marty's amazing. I have to tell you.
7: You can't do better than Marty. That dude loves you so much. He settles down there, Debbie. And he wanted to be married. He's happy to
6: knock it off.
7: So, yeah. Knock it off, Debbie. What are you picking on men for? But
6: can I ask you a question though? Yeah, go ahead.
7: Yes, please.
6: Can I ask you a question? Before you got married, and maybe Tim can weigh in on this as well, as men, before you got married, did you spend a deep night in prayer? Did you ever take it to prayer before marriage? I'm just curious. Do men do that?
7: Well, I certainly prayed about it. Like I did. Yeah. I don't think I've like a deep night in prayer. Like I'm going to be honest with you, Debbie. I'm not really good at staying awake at night. So I like a deep night in prayer is going to be about 5 minutes for me. And then I'm out. I think I certainly prayed about it a lot before I got married.
6: You prayed in spurts, like you went to mass, you prayed prayed the rosary. Okay. Right. I understand. So, but you didn't take an intense, like 6 or 8 hours and just said, I'm going to go into a quiet room and deep. I'm going into deep prayer.
7: No, I'm a
6: shallow
7: person.
6: I don't think I've ever met a guy who did that.
7: Well, no, I have met guys that have done that. Actually. I know
6: you have.
7: I think, you know, what I'm noticing is, these kids today that, and I call them kids, but the people in their 20s, but, and now probably in their 30s and 40s too, but they go to these schools, University of Dallas or Benedictine College or Franciscan over in Steubenville or one of these the Aquinas colleges. And they're getting an education in manhood that I don't think my generation got. I think they're getting an education in prayerful manhood. And I do know guys that do this, they fast and pray for their prospective spouse. I know lots of young couples who have committed themselves to the rosary for a year or so before they got married.
6: Wow.
7: And pray the rosary together. I think a lot of these Catholic colleges and universities, the ones that are really, really Catholic, they are turning out people like this, and especially they're turning out young men like this. I mean, I think, well, since you asked me about young men, I have.
6: That's impressive.
7: I've seen young men who, this is how they behave. And
6: okay, that's impressive.
7: Mm-hmm. Yeah, I think these schools are doing a good job.
6: I must be hanging out with the wrong people.
7: You clearly are. You clearly are, Debbie.
6: Yeah, but okay, so we're going to hold it there, and we'll send it in a moment to Nick, and then I'm going to see if I can get permission to share some of the comments that senior producer is sending us, because I think this is very interesting. I think we all have a different recollection and memory of how we began our marital journey, right? Is that the right way to say it? But I do love the ending of this article where it says, whether it's the night before a wedding, an ordination, or even the Easter vigil, we look forward with hope to the new life that is about to begin. Behind every strong domestic church is a man who understands his calling. So in agreement with that.
7: Amen.
6: We need more Saint Josephs. Absolutely. Okay, let's hold it there. We'll get some announcements from Nick. I'll get some direction from our senior producer, and we'll be right back.
3: Thank you so much, Debbie and Cy. This is a fantastic topic. I didn't know where this was going to go, but I love where it has. I'll just share anecdotally in my own experience. When I was in college, that's where my big reversion happened after a pagan existence, to say the least, a hedonistic pagan existence. But in college, when I reverted, it was in the context of a really amazing Newman Center under the spiritual fatherhood of an amazing priest who would go on to be the priest that witnessed to my marriage. Leading up to my marriage, throughout my engagement, I was surrounded by incredible brothers in Christ. My bachelor party was fantastically spiritual, filled with prayer, it was really amazing. And then immediately before I entered the church for my wedding, that same group of brothers, it was something like 13 guys. We had a huge, huge wedding party. They read scripture and they prayed over me, laying hands on me. And that's, we need to be, maybe you feel like, oh, you missed the boat on that kind of stuff. No, it's never too late. Surround yourself with strong, powerful brothers in the Lord, my friend. 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We're going to continue this with Debbie and Cy right after this short break.
8: Have you ever heard someone say, you've got to believe in yourself? G.K. Chesterton says the people who believe in themselves are all in lunatic asylums. You have to believe in something outside yourself. 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We live in a world that rejects the worship of the one true God and has substituted something called the God within. But as Chesterton says, if Jones is told to worship the God within, it ultimately means that Jones shall worship Jones. And that's not going to work.
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3: Good morning, my friend. Welcome back to the Morning Joy, where truth matters. This apparently now is the Morning Joy, because the word "thus" slipped out there. So this is the one and only Morning Joy worldwide. I really love today's topic on the Inside File. Debbie and Cy are doing a beautiful job of guiding us through it. We need to surround our young men with what I'm doing with my son, Augustine. I want him to have strong Catholic men to be friends with. And we're already doing that at his young age of 8 years old. He loves the men that he's friends with, the boys, and they pray together and they go.

0: Cy, about, first of all, I just want to say for everyone, Rachel and Tim Mott, they are just the sweetest, beautiful couple. They are so made for each other. The very first time I met them together, I was like, oh my goodness, you two are like a right and a left shoe. You just fit. So I just think it's so beautiful. So why don't you share with our Morning Joy listeners about senior producer Tim the night before his wedding?
1: The night before my wedding, producer Tim writes in our chat box, I got in a car accident with my future uncle-in-law's car. A stoned guy pulled out in front of me. There was no alcohol at my bachelor party, just board games. I did enter into my marriage very devoutly, he wrote, but I did not have a robust habit of vigils or rituals at the time. I think that's a really good point, because usually, you know, you get married in your 20s, right? I mean, I don't know. Mm-hmm. So most of us really don't have our act together as far as the ritual practice of the faith in our 20s. I just think that's a fact. Mm-hmm. But Tim, I just want to be clarified. Tim was not stoned. A guy who was stoned ran into him. All right. I just want to make sure that that completely
0: clear. And I don't even think Tim would even have alcohol, because didn't Tim, you came from a non-alcohol background. Yeah.
1: Yeah. Yeah.
0: Upbringing.
1: So someone else ran into him. Yeah. Yeah, it's
0: I wonder if there's a sign. Like, what happens, you know? They say when rain happens at your wedding.
1: That's why it's dangerous to look for signs. It's dangerous. You got to be careful. Like, that's why the church has this very highly developed theology of discernment. Because if you look for signs and stuff like that, it's really easy for the devil to knock you off of anything. Just like, oh, there was a car accident. It's a sign. I'm doomed. Never mind. We're not getting married. Tim wasn't knocked off. He got married still.
0: Yeah, and he has a beautiful family, beautiful family. And so one thing I will say, though, about may I just make my comment about bachelor parties? And I'm talking about the ones that you see on these movies that somehow celebrate all this bad behavior on bachelor parties, or you hear about the Vegas bachelor parties and all those kinds of things. And

0: to the intention of what the two people are going to enter into the next day. I always have recommended for bachelor parties. I used to actually do, being at the parish level, I used to help out with a lot of weddings. And I would recommend for both bachelorette and bachelor parties that instead they do something, you know, a little bit more, just, how do I say this? More classy, if you will. Like, go to a wonderful concert together and out to a beautiful, expensive dinner or something like that. Something a little bit more that you have to spend a little bit more money, but it holds everybody at a level that they're not going to fall into this very wild behavior. So,
1: Sorry, go ahead.
0: But I will tell you, you live in California. I live in Arizona. Vegas is very close to us. It's only, 40 minutes to jump on a plane to Vegas, and it all seems like fun. I've heard a lot of bad stories coming out of bachelor parties from Vegas.
1: Well, I do think there is this faulty, sick view of virtue that modern people have, which is if you get the bad stuff out of your system, then you're ready for the good stuff. And so when people treat the bachelor party as get the bad stuff out of your system, that's a fundamental mistake about how the human heart works. Virtue leads to virtue. Vice leads to vice.
0: Exactly.
1: So you can't get the bad stuff out of your system. It's not possible. You can't, like people say, sow your wild oats and all of that. No, you know what? Sowing your wild oats means you just grow more wild oats. That's what sowing does. So if you think bad behavior is going to like turn off your taste for bad behavior and now I'm ready for good behavior, it's a mistake. As a matter of fact, I think there is a bad theology of Mardi Gras sometimes where I totally agree. There was a good reason for Mardi Gras. You know, you got to eat the meat before the fasting begins. You got to drink the out, you got to take care of all, because stuff's going bad, in the days without refrigeration. Right. Yeah, you better feast right before or else all this stuff is going to go bad. But now we've turned it into.
0: And you didn't want to waste things.
1: Yeah, but it's turned into this thing where we have a bad theology, or we have a bad understanding of our own human nature, which is, if on Tuesday you go wild, you're not preparing yourself to be holy on Wednesday. You're undermining your ability to be holy on Wednesday. What makes us more virtuous is the constant, everyday, boring, old practice of virtue. So, people, and I think a lot of people get this idea from movies that, I just need a few years to run wild and then I'm going to settle down. No, this is a terrible plan. It's a terrible plan because it's time to settle down, you've done damage to yourself. You've made yourself less of a man.
0: Right.
1: You haven't made yourself more of a man. You've made yourself less of a man. So I think the basic insight of the saints is virtue leads to virtue. Vice leads to vice. You don't have these big blowouts so that tomorrow you can be a good person. I mean, that's my theory of dieting is I'm going to eat a bunch of donuts today and tomorrow I'm going to start my diet. Well, I'm going on 62 years of donuts now and I still haven't started the diet.
0: You're spot on.
1: Clearly my theory is wrong.
0: Yeah, well, Sai and Tim just affirmed this. I felt the same way. This is solid advice you're giving, and it's so true because we've seen in life coaching that when people are struggling, like a midlife crisis or something, and they're struggling in their marriages, they will come to us and they'll say things like, "I remember when I was 20 years old and I was driving the sports car and I was having so much fun with the top down and I was dating all these really beautiful girls and my wife doesn't look that way anymore and this and that." I mean, it's like, really? You're going back to, and that's exactly what you're saying, is you're putting these experiences and thoughts and all these things, with the idea that, I'll get it past me, or I'll get through it and then I'll go and live this holy, virtuous life. You're absolutely spot on. Doesn't work like that. And that's why I think it's a mistake to bring these really outlandish, over the top, wild bachelor parties back. I think it's a mistake. And I know they're coming back. Actually, they're coming back because I'd read an article recently that a lot of people are choosing to do that. So I hope they looked at this Church Pop article and they realized

0: go to prayer. You know, if you can't do fasting, I mean, it would be great to do fasting, but go to prayer and take it seriously and be excited about it and do something to celebrate that excitement, not do something to make your life even more sinful.
1: And keep your eyes open for saber-toothed tigers while you're out there. That's my advice.
0: Size, final word. I'm telling you, I will buy the first ticket when you go on that comedy tour. You are amazing. You are so funny. Okay, check out this Church Pop article that Tim has posted in the show notes. Thanks so much, you guys, for sticking with us on the Inside File. We'll be back real soon with another article.
2: Thank you so much, Debbie and Cy, for today's Inside File. What a great article and fantastic conversation. And what a wild story from producer Tim's lead up to his wedding. I'm glad everything turned out okay. And they do have indeed a beautiful marriage. You're listening to Morning Joy, where truth matters. I'm your host, Nick De La Torre. 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
2: 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Welcome back to Morning Joy, where truth matters. I'm your host, Nick De La Torre. We are in the final stretch of today's edition of Morning Joy, because right after, at the end of this hour, everybody listening on Guadalupe Radio Network is going to begin the special programming for today's Friday edition of the GRN Share-a-thon. So I invite you to stick around for that. But if you're tuning in on Catholic Spirit Radio or Our Lady of Good Success Radio Network, what's coming next for you is the Holy Mass. 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Pray for the GRN Share-a-thon. Today is the Solemnity. We have awoken to a very, very special day. Today's the Solemnity of the Sacred Heart of our blessed Lord Jesus Christ, and blessed be his sweet name. So, but this whole notion of the Sacred Heart might seem a little ambiguous, might seem a little confusing. Like, why this emphasis on this image, this idea of his burning heart? Well, before we get into that, I want to share also that just yesterday, June 11th in Orlando, the U.S. bishops consecrated the entire nation. To the Sacred Heart of Jesus at the close of their spring assembly. And that was tied to the 250th anniversary of the signing of the Declaration of Independence, the 250th birthday of our nation. I don't know why it took so long. Why did it take so long? 250 years for us to consecrate the nation to our blessed Lord's heart. But here we are nonetheless. It's a very exciting time. It was planned for today, the consecration, but on the Solemnity itself. But the bishops moved it up a day so they could get home to their own dioceses and be present to their flock, be present to their spiritual families on this very special day. So we wake up today, our country freshly entrusted to the heart of Christ, which makes the question for this morning, you know, this idea that our nation has been consecrated to, what is it? What is this devotion? Why does it matter? So we're going to get into that now. We're not venerating some detached organ, right? The physical heart of Jesus is in the symbol. It's really like about what is the nature of his love. And so as with all things in Christ, there's a human nature and a divine nature colliding into one. And so his love is this profound integration of real human love and his divine love joined in one person. The heart points past itself into the mystery, the whole mystery of God and who it is that is loving us. So I want to, Producer Tim, if you're watching the video version of Morning Joy, you can see this image of the Sacred Heart. And if you're just listening, I'll articulate here. The Sacred Heart has flames coming out the top of it, burning, unquenchable love is what that points to, right? This profound passion that our Lord feels for us. There's a crown of thorns, and that's a love that suffers for us. There's a cross above it. That's love poured out to the end. The wound in the side, that's, you know, the piercing from the lance, that's love still open and accessible, pouring out for us. And the radiance, that's love that gives life, right? That's love that gives life. It's life-giving love. And so I want to look at a passage here. It's from the Gospel of John, chapter 19, verse 34. One of the soldiers pierced his side with a spear, and at once there came out blood and water. The fathers of the church saw the church and the sacraments, baptism, the Eucharist, born from that open side. Like, that's where grace is flowing out from. This devotion is just the church staring at that pierced heart and refusing to look away. We too should refuse to look away, right? The imagery here is on an earthly level grotesque, but we know the profound and beautiful mysteries surrounding this powerful image. So where does this come from? The medieval mystics like Saint Bernard, Saint Gertrude, they already prayed to the wound in Christ's side. They already had this devotion, this contemplative spirituality with this emphasis on the wound in Christ's side. In the 1600s, Saint John Eudes gave it shape. He composed the first Mass and office of the Sacred Heart. The modern devotion explodes through Saint Margaret Mary Alacoque, a visitation nun, beginning in the year 1673 and through 1675. Christ appeared to her and revealed his heart. He said, "Behold, this heart which has so loved man that it has spared nothing, even to exhausting and consuming itself, to testify its love." Her Jesuit confessor, Saint Claude de la Combrere, I don't know how to speak that language, French, it's beyond me. Anyways, Saint Claude de la Colombrere vouched for her and helped spread it. Two saints behind one devotion. Out of these revelations came the First Friday devotion and the what's called the Great Promise, the grace of final perseverance for those who receive communion on nine consecutive First Fridays. This came in an age of Jansenism, which preached a cold, scrupulous God who saved only a select few. And the Sacred Heart was heaven's answer to this heresy, a heart on fire for everyone. Pope Pius IX extended the feast to the whole Roman calendar in 1856, then the popes built on it. Leo XIII consecrated the entire human race to the Sacred Heart in 1899. Pope Pius the 11th developed the theme of reparation to the Sacred Heart. Pius the 12th gave the great teaching document in Latin. It's a tough word, Haurietis Aquas. See, I'm not a Latin expert. I just love our Lord, and I'm here to talk about him. And that was in the year 1956. The title means, even though it's hard to pronounce in Latin, the title means, you shall draw waters. It's a reference to Isaiah's, with joy you will draw water from the springs of salvation. So, in October of 2024, Pope Francis gave his final encyclical entirely to this devotion, Dilexit Nos, Latin for, he loved us, from Romans chapter 8, verse 37. In it, he calls the Sacred Heart a wellspring of peace and unity. And the current Holy Father, Pope Leo XIV, took up the same theme in his exhortation, Dilexite, I have loved you. Two popes, back to back, pointing at the Sacred Heart of our Lord. We live in an anxious, comparison-soaked, heartless age with the doom-scrolling, the infinite, that doomed infinite scroll that it captures all of us and raptures our hearts and minds. It makes us slaves. The Sacred Heart says the opposite. You were loved first, loved at a cost, loved to no end, loved regardless of your imperfections. Not that we should ever settle with our imperfections, right? Our Lord calls us explicitly to strive for perfection, for sanctity, but he loves us despite those imperfections. Archbishop Alexander Sample said, when we know that we are loved by Christ, we no longer need to build our identity on achievements or failures. Archbishop Coakley reminded the bishops that Christ desires not merely our obedience, but our friendship, not just service, but communion. And that's why the bishops consecrated this whole country to the Heart yesterday, not as a political statement, but as a nation, handing its future to someone who loves it, handing our future and present to the Lord. And there's a lot when you look at the landscape of where things are right now, there's a lot to be wanted. It's lacking tremendously, this society that we are inundated in, the society of pain, hatred, division, debauchery, sinfulness, this society that we contribute to ourselves through our own sinfulness. So today I want to invite you, pray the Litany of the Sacred Heart, or just one line repeated. Sacred Heart of Jesus, I trust in you. You can start the first Fridays next month. You can enthrone an image of the Sacred Heart in your home. The bishops are encouraging exactly this for the consecration. Spend a few minutes in adoration this weekend. Since the solemnity flows right into tomorrow's memorial, the Immaculate Heart of Mary. It's incredible. There's genius in Catholicism, profound beauty, the best of humanity in Catholicism. A God who loves you with a human heart is not a doctrine to admire from a distance, right? We get these images, we're gifted these images from God himself because he wants to reveal these qualities to us. He wants to reveal his passion to us. He wants to reveal how much he loves you personally to you. He's a person asking to be loved back. He's a person asking to be loved back. It's a perfectly entire human heart and a divine heart, all in one. So that's my invitation to you, is to find some way to allow the beauty of this devotion, the beauty of today's solemnity, the beauty of what this entire month is dedicated to. Allow it today and this weekend to penetrate your own heart. Allow it to be an occasion to come closer to his heart. So, blessed be his name. Blessed be his most sacred heart. Amen. We've come to the end of our time together, my friend. This has been a beautiful morning of morning joy. I hope it's brought you some joy. It's brought me joy to be a part of it with you. I want to thank everyone in the live chat. I want to invite everybody tuning in on Guadalupe Radio Network to stick around, because immediately following this is the special GRN Share-a-thon programming. 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
14: Welcome indeed to this beautiful weekend where we have just consecrated ourselves to the Sacred Heart of Jesus Christ. And we have also just wrapped up on the Guadalupe Radio Network a wonderful share-a-thon. Man, it has been a busy, busy week and a marvelous past couple of days. On Thursday, if you had the opportunity to watch the wonderful Mass and then consecration, where our bishops gathered to consecrate the United States of America to the Sacred Heart of Jesus Christ. And then yesterday on Friday, on that beautiful solemnity, hopefully you had the opportunity yourself to go to Mass and to pray those incredible words of consecration. And not just pray the words, not just say the words, but to truly mean them with every part of your heart. And so today, as we begin this episode, really, I guess, asking the questions, and I love this because my pastor in my home parish here at St. Joseph's in Phoenix, I love when he begins a homily by saying, what, so what, and now what? So that's kind of what we're going to do today. We're going to look at the what, this beautiful consecration that has now happened. And so with that, let's pray together this wonderful act of consecration to the Sacred Heart. And if you need a copy of this and the preparation guide that has been passed around the country for the past few months, please visit our website, wesingourfaith.org. WeSingOurFaith.org, and we will be happy to email you the PDF version of this wonderful heart preparation, as well as the prayer of consecration and the litany of the Sacred Heart. But let's begin. O Sacred Heart of Jesus, to Thee I consecrate and offer up my person and my life, my actions, trials, and sufferings, that my entire being may henceforth only be employed in living, honoring, and glorifying Thee. This is my irrevocable will, to belong entirely to Thee, and to do all for Thy love, renouncing with my whole heart all that can displease Thee. I take Thee, O Sacred Heart, for the sole object of my love, the protection of my life, the pledge of my salvation, the remedy of my frailty and inconsistency, the reparation for all the defects of my life, and my secure refuge at the hour of my death. Be Thou, O most merciful Heart, my justification before God Thy Father, and screen me from His anger, which I have so justly merited. I fear all from my own weakness and malice, but placing my entire confidence in Thee, O Heart of Love, I hope all from Thine infinite goodness. Annihilate in me all that can displease or resist Thee. Imprint Thy pure love so deeply in my heart that I may never forget Thee or be separated from Thee. I beseech Thee, through Thine infinite goodness, grant that my name be engraved upon Thy heart, for in this I place all my happiness and all my glory, to live and to die as one of Thy devoted servants. Amen. We're going to begin today with a beautiful song that I began a couple of months ago sharing. It is O Sacred Heart, O Love Divine, from our dear friend, Alida D'Souza.

Thank you, Alida. So this is the what, right? The what, the consecration to the Sacred Heart. And so I guess that takes us to the next question. So what? What does that mean to me? What does it really mean in my life that I've made a consecration, that I've spoken the words? You know, I like to look at something like this beautiful consecration, this act of consecration, much like a wedding. If the bride and groom came into the church and got married, they prayed their vows, they went out of the church, they had this beautiful honeymoon, and they came back and began to live their lives, but nothing changed, right? What if they each kept a separate house? What if they never prayed together? What if they never spent any time together? What if they had done something not on purpose, but, you know, somehow they offended the other, and then they just swept it under the rug and ignored it like it was no big deal? How long would that marriage last? How long does our consecration last if we don't put into it that lifelong relationship work and to actually be within the heart of Christ? And so what I am proposing is to take the phrase living the consecration, remaining in the Sacred Heart of Jesus. And how do we do that? What are those concrete steps that we can take in order to truly live the words that were spoken by us? And God willing, that hearts will be touched around our country so that maybe now that people have heard that the USCCB has consecrated the United States, it's not just a country that was consecrated. It was the individual people living here. And so how do we live this consecration? Well, first of all, pray it. Secondarily, we put it into practice in our daily life. When we consecrate ourselves to the Sacred Heart, we choose to allow His love to shape every part of our life. Our thoughts, words, and actions become an offering united to His perfect love for the Father. To live this consecration each day, our church encourages us to remain close to the heart of Jesus through very simple and faithful practices. One that is so incredibly important is the frequent reception of the Eucharist. For it is in the Eucharist that the heart of Jesus continues to give Himself completely to us. And that, my friends, is going to take us to our next song today. This is from a wonderful friend in Grand Rapids, Michigan, Liz Owen, and her phenomenal take on an old hymn, Panis Angelicus, Bread of Angels. And as you hear her sing this as a duet, you're going to hear not only the translation into English, but an openness to understand who and what we receive in the Eucharist and why it is so important for us to have frequent reception of the Eucharist. So, from Liz Owen, Panis Angelicus.

Thank you, Liz. Thank you so much for that. And you know, one of the things that we really need to have in order prior to receiving our Lord in the Blessed Sacrament is a soul that is prepared to receive Him. And what I mean by that is utilizing yet another phenomenal gift of our Catholic faith, and that is the Sacrament of Reconciliation. So to regularly go to confession, so that our hearts may remain open to the grace and mercy that flow from His pierced side. That Sacred Heart of Jesus that was pierced with a lance from which flowed blood and water is that incredible, not only image, but physical manifestation of mercy that flows into this world. And when we have properly disposed ourselves by utilizing this healing and sanctifying gift of grace that comes through the Sacrament of Reconciliation, we are made more ready. And again, if we use that analogy of the wedding, imagine if the bride were to come forward wearing a dirty white dress, right? What if her dress were all stained with muck and mud and filth, and she walked up toward, you know, her groom, and she was filthy? And the groom was standing there in his tuxedo, but the shirt was all askew and, you know, food drippings on it and whatever. Imagine our souls looking like that. The beauty of reconciliation is that no matter what we go through that creates that darkness within our soul, those stains of sin, that is removed in the beauty of reconciliation, so that our soul becomes this worthy vessel to receive inside of us, into our very being, the beauty of Jesus Christ and His incredible Sacred Heart. So the next song that I want to go to today is one that I wrote with my husband, Kurt. And when we had gone through some very difficult moments in our life,

you're going to kind of encounter that bit of darkness. But then the light of his purifying grace pierces through the darkness of sin, sheds light upon us, and heals us. So it is a privilege for Kurt and I both to sing for you today our song, Grace.

That's such a powerful one. When I think of that that phrase in it, that, you know, take my heart of stone and give me a heart for love alone. That's what we learn in the beauty of this consecration to the Sacred Heart, is that it should transform us. It should transform us to look into our own hearts and to say, God, where do I need to become more loving? In what areas of my life do I need to, really receive more of the love that you are offering? Because I can't give what I don't have. And in order for me to truly be a heart full of love, I need to be in that presence of God on a regular basis. I need to come before him and spend time with him, knowing that God is love. And he who abides in love abides in God and God in him. The more that we spend time with our precious Lord in his presence, the more we are filled with that love and the more that we understand that this Sacred Heart was pierced not just for the multitudes, but for me personally, for you personally. And that is going to take us to one more song that I wrote, and it is the song Adoration. And every time we have the privilege of spending this time with our Lord, whether it be in the Eucharistic Adoration Chapel, if your church has one, or hopefully in a neighboring parish, they have perpetual adoration. If not, at least go into the church and sit in front, maybe in that front pew, and sit close to the tabernacle where you know that our precious Lord is present, and allow him to speak those words of love into your heart. From his Sacred Heart into your heart, the time that is spent in adoration has such a, it's an unfathomable gift of grace that we receive, and we offer him our hearts in return. So from me, your host, Julie Carrick, Adoration.

know, prayer before the Blessed Sacrament, when we learn to rest quietly in the presence of the one who loves us more than anyone, it is pure gift. As we go along today, again, if you would like a copy of the booklet, please visit WeSingOurFaith.org. WeSingOurFaith.org. That is the site. And you'll see a link there that you can just click on to download that PDF of the Preparing Your Heart for Consecration booklet. Or if there are any special prayer intentions that you would like for us to pray, you can send us an email or you can call us at 1-888-880-6874. Again, that number is 1-888-880-6874. And this week, we just have so many exciting things that we're sharing. Really, one of the beautiful things that came out of this focus, I guess is the best word, of the Sacred Heart of Jesus Christ this year, just since I've heard about it last year in November, that the USCCB would be consecrating the United States of America to the Sacred Heart of Jesus, was that it requires work on our part. It requires our participation. Much like if, you know, if two people were standing in the church, a man and a woman were standing in the front of the church, you wouldn't expect the priest to ask someone else to say their vows for them. They have to say those vows themselves. Otherwise, it's not a marriage. It's not a sacrament unless they deliberately and personally and mindfully and with free will and with an open, honest heart give themselves to each other. Nobody can do that for you. You have to do it yourself in a marriage, just as you have to do that within this consecration. And so as I wrote the little booklet with a pondering for each of the days of those 33 days of preparation, it reminded me that little phrase from my pastor again, you know, the what, it's the consecration. The so what, you know, what does this mean to me? It means everything. When we have mindfully and prayerfully and thoughtfully brought ourselves to the point of consecration and then speaking those words. And now the what now, you know, what, so what, and what now? The what now is living it. So that frequent, beautiful reception of the Eucharist, regularly going to that healing sacrament of reconciliation, confession. And then prayer before the Blessed Sacrament to be able to be with him in the beauty of adoration. I mean, wow, just what an amazing gift. And before we even go to our next theme or next part of this, I want to share with you one more beautiful song about that Sacred Heart of Jesus truly present within the Blessed Sacrament, within the Eucharist that we so easily are allowed and just so simply when we come to the church to receive, but then also to spend that time with him in adoration. And so from another good friend, Michael Poirier, his wonderful and just, I mean, the voices that you're going to hear along with him are angelic. It's one of my favorite songs that Michael wrote, and it is simply entitled Sacred Heart Song.

Thank you, Michael. Thank you so much for that. It's been one of my favorites. In fact, I think it was the song that introduced me to Michael's ministry decades ago. And over these years, having become friends with him and his beautiful wife, Mary, and to know their hearts for our

Lord. There are some of the artists whose music and ministry we share every week that, you know, I never get tired of their music. I love to share them over and over. And, you know, this is one of those pieces. So, Michael, thank you for allowing us to share your music and your heart. And then we're going to go to another focus. Part of living this consecration is that, you know, those more simple things we just talked about, the reception of the Eucharist, regular confession, prayer before the Blessed Sacrament. Well, the other part that really requires the work on our part is the acts of reparation and love. Offering our prayers, sacrifices, and daily duties in union with the heart of Christ for the salvation of souls. Through these simple acts of love, the consecration we have made begins to shape our daily lives. Slowly, gently, our hearts become more like His, patient, merciful, and filled with charity. The Sacred Heart that was pierced on the cross remains open to us always. In moments of joy and sorrow, strength and weakness, we can return again and again to this refuge of divine love. Now, I want to share a story because so many times when I give presentations around the country and I say something like this, right, through this simple act of love, right, the simple daily routines of life, it's hard to really see how that ties together with a prayer life. And so one of the ways that my prayer life was affected by simple daily duties of life happened to me in the year 1997. So that's been a minute. But my daughter was just in midway of eighth grade, and she and some of her classmates were going to the Little Sisters in Gallup, New Mexico. And she was very upset on the morning that they were supposed to leave because one of the chaperones was ill and could not go. And they were worried that they wouldn't have enough chaperones, and so they would have to cancel. And so she goes, "Mom, you've got to go with us on this trip and be a chaperone." And so Kurt was so willing to pick up the slack in the house with the other two kids while working full time and everything else so that I was able to go. And so, yay, we made our way to Gallup, New Mexico, and to the Little Sisters there. And when we arrived, I was really kind of excited because I figured the work would be somewhat daunting. Because they do things there like care for elderly who live in residence, and they also have a huge outreach to the Native American population that surrounds the city of Gallup. And so I knew it was going to be some work. But when Sister greeted me, she said, "Are you the Julie Carrick who is a musician?" And I said, "Well, yes, I am." And I was pretty excited that she was already aware of the music ministry. And she said, "Oh, well, it's so nice to have you with us." But instead of inviting me to do music, she invited me to the kitchen, where she handed me a paring knife and a whole bunch of plastic containers with lids and a giant case. I mean, a huge, huge case of fruits and vegetables. Like, I'm not exaggerating when I say 3 feet tall, 3 feet wide, all the way around, this massive crate of fruits and vegetables. And when I looked at them, I was kind of appalled. And I said, "Sister, these are half rotten. I don't know where you're getting your produce, but they're ripping you off." And she said, "Well, they're donated. Much of what we have is donated." And so I felt pretty bad for saying anything. And then she continued by saying, "It's actually half good. And what you even consider half bad, we will put to the side to use for composting for our gardens. So even that will be used." Now, mind you, standing next to me was Sister Sheila, who stood barely 5 feet tall. And as I stood next to her, I started to feel like I had shrunk to about 4'6", because I'm watching her as she just joyously moved that paring knife over and over and over into every piece of fruit, every vegetable that she lovingly cleaned and prepared and placed into all of these containers. And after a very long day of doing this, I asked her what her secret was. I said, "What is your secret for such joy when you're doing such a menial labor?
that is so time consuming, and you're on your feet and you're getting a blister on both hands as you do this, and yet the joy in your face. And she said, every time I move the knife and I know that that morsel of food is going to feed someone, I know that in my heart of hearts that I'm doing my part to also feed Jesus should he be standing here. And I was overwhelmed. Like, I truly was overwhelmed. And then the next day, this giant crate came in, and thank God it was at least all new, but it was potatoes. So this giant crate of potatoes. And so I trimmed all of them. I peeled all of them. We made mashed potatoes. We made potato salad. We made scalloped potatoes and prepared them for all of the meals for those next few days that would feed so many people. Finally, on our last day, as we were having mass just before departing, the main sister in charge came up to me and she said, Julie, would you lead the music for mass? And I was overjoyed. And I never sang before or since with such abandon to use that gift that God had given me to be a sense of joy within this community and for myself, quite honestly. And then just before we left to get in our vans to come back to Flagstaff at that time, Sister walked up and she said, you seem to know your way around the kitchen. I'm curious. Would you tell us what this is? And she opened up these big pantry doors, and inside of it was a mechanical potato peeler. So it was pretty funny that our Lord, even with a sense of humor, showed me that in the most menial labor tasks, we can find him and we can serve others. And truly, from that day until today, every time I am either preparing a meal or doing something as simple as washing a load of laundry, I thank God for every luxury, for every privilege, for everything that we have in our life, in my life, in the life of my family. And I am grateful. And so as I look into the world now, I find opportunities every day to see that in those simple acts of love, the consecration that we make begins to shape our daily lives. My daily life, although it doesn't stop the frustrations of the world, it allows me to find grace in the moment. Now, I want to go to one more song. And this was written by a friend in Michigan. And gosh, I don't even know how to put into words how much this song means, especially when I think about that consecration and the beauty of how we could look at marriage as a part of that. Right? We give our yes, we give our vow, we live that vow, we live that marriage with God in the center of it. And yet God in the center, especially in the Eucharist, in his Sacred Heart, we become fully filled with him as we give ourselves to him and he fully gives himself to us. It is amazing. And so a friend of ours, Michael Mede, is singing The Voice of Jesus, as I have the privilege of singing the song written, Fully Yours.

I love this one. I truly do. The beauty of the giving and receiving, especially in something like the consecration to the Sacred Heart. We are transformed if we will let ourselves be. There is just a grace and a gift and a strength and a love that comes out of it when we go beyond the words. And before we go to our final song today, I want to speak a little bit about the events that Kurt and I, and here at Carrick Ministries, what we're planning for the rest of this year and into next year. And as I said, looking at something as simple as the novena, that beautiful novena, and then the litany of the Sacred Heart of Jesus Christ, and just picking out phrases of the litany and realizing that these wonderful devotions within our Catholic faith, they're beautiful, but they should go beyond the beauty. They should move us into action. Just like going and praying with those sisters and learning how to truly serve changed the way that I look at my prayer life. It's not just when I'm kneeling. It's not just when I am at Mass, but it becomes a part of my daily life. And so what Kurt and I have come up with is a phrase that we like to now call living the words we pray. Living the words we pray. So we have a number of events based on the various devotional prayers of our Catholic faith that we are offering around the country. Of course, not which the least of would be the beautiful consecration to the Sacred Heart, but devotions like the Rosary, prayers like the Memorare, or other special prayers. And so from my book, Incense and Intercession, we're going to be going deep into what it means to live the prayers that we pray, not just say the words, but to live them. And so I hope everyone will take a moment today and go to the website, wesingourfaith.org. wesingourfaith.org. That's the site. There you will have the email where you can just click on that tab, send us an email for your parish if you would like one of these events. And of course, the PDF to download for the consecration is there, and all of the details of things that we offer here through Carrick Ministries Foundation. And now, the song that is going to take us to the top of the hour from another good friend, Jamie Teton. It's the perfect way to wrap this beautiful episode up of the Sacred Heart of Jesus Christ and how we are called to live it, not just say that prayer, because truly by living a life of prayer, every day becomes a good day. So from Jamie Teton, it's a good day.

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2: This is a Messy Family Minute from Mike and Alicia Herman. There's something unique about the love of the parent and child. Nothing can replace it. 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
3: For more encouragement and parenting tips, visit us at messyfamilyminute.org.
4: Join us in praying an Our Father for the intentions of the Holy Father, our bishops and clergy, and those of religious life. Our Father, who art in heaven, hallowed be thy name. 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Give us this day our daily bread, and forgive us our trespasses, as we forgive those who trespass against us. And lead us not into temptation, but deliver us from evil. Amen.
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0: 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And now your hosts, Debbie Giorgiani and Father Mike Driscoll.
1: Well, hello there, and welcome to the spirit world. I am Debbie Giorgiani with my brand new co-host, Father Mike Driscoll, and we are so excited to share the just amazing news here at the Spirit World team from Guadalupe Radio Network. So lots to share today. We are opening up the phone lines, and we are introducing Father Mike Driscoll. It's a get-to-know-you Father Driscoll day. You can call in and ask a question. He's willing to answer. We're so excited. But before we get started with the St. Michael prayer, I just wanted to say, Father Driscoll, welcome to the Spirit World family.
2: Thanks very much. Good morning, Debbie, and good morning, everyone. It's great to be here with you.
1: We're so excited you are with us, Father, and we are expanding the spirit world, going into areas of Marian apparitions and all sorts of things of the unseen realm, and it's just exciting. We've got a lot of news to share, a lot of things happening, but we want our listeners to call in. So start dialing, and then we'll begin with the St. Michael prayer, and then we'll get into all of the great news. So the number, if you want to ask Father Driscoll a question, it's 877-757-9424. That's 877-757-9424. And we're going to keep with tradition, Father Driscoll. We always begin with the St. Michael prayer.
2: Great. In the name of the Father, and of the Son, and of the Holy Spirit. Amen. St. Michael the Archangel, defend us in battle. Be our protection against the wickedness and snares of the devil. May God rebuke him, we humbly pray. And do thou, O Prince of the heavenly host, by the divine power of God, cast into hell Satan and all the evil spirits who roam throughout the world, seeking the ruin of souls. Amen.
1: Thank you so much, Father Driscoll. And this is a get to know you for this episode. It's live on this beautiful feast day of St. Anthony of Padua. Oh, I love St. Anthony. He's never let me down, Father. I love St. Anthony. So what a perfect day to make all these announcements for the spirit world. So let me begin by saying welcome again, Father Driscoll. We can't wait to get to know you better. I'm going to share your bio with our wonderful listeners of the spirit world. But let me go back a little bit, because I've got to say some thank yous. We want to thank our amazing show team at the Spirit World. Our senior producer, Tim, is just doing such a fine job. And we've got Anna and Carol on the phones today. Libby and Lori are also with us on the show team. Rachel sometimes is with us. I mean, we have a very big show team. And for 4 years, we've been going strong, Father Driscoll. And Adam Bly was the co-host for 4 years. And we are very, very close friends, and he is doing such marvelous work in the demonology area, and he's got many projects. Great. He's doing. We're so happy for Adam, and he's full time as a canon lawyer in the tribunal for his Diocese of Pittsburgh. He's got so many things happening, and we hope to tap him again in the future, because we always love his wisdom, his knowledge, and he's done such amazing work for all of us. So, Adam Bly, if you're listening, we absolutely love you and thank you for the 4 years, and we hope to continue just incredible growth here at the Spirit World. But we're adding to, we always like to grow the family, and we got calls coming in right now to ask Father Driscoll questions. We always want to grow the family. So Father Mike Driscoll has graciously agreed to be the co-host of the Spirit World. So I want to give everybody just an idea of who Father Mike is, so that you can get your questions ready and you want to ask him anything, because he's got a very impressive bio. So Father, I know you're probably going to blush at this because you're so humble. So just relax and have a sip of water or something, and let me read your bio for our Spirit World listeners, because they want to get to know you better. So, Father Mike Driscoll was ordained a priest of the Diocese of Peoria, Illinois, in 1992. He was a full-time hospital chaplain for over 20 years, which included caring for those in the emergency department, level one trauma center, and inpatient mental health unit. He has been pastor of several parishes and is currently serving as pastor of St. Padre Pio Parish. Oh, we're going to be talking more about that because everybody knows how we love St. Padre Pio here on the Spirit World, and which includes St. Patrick's Church in Hennepin and Sacred Heart Church in Granville. Father Driscoll has a BA in economics from the University of Illinois, Champaign, Urbana, Illinois, and MA in Moral Theology from Mount St. Mary's Seminary in Emmitsburg, Maryland, an MA in Counseling from Bradley University, Peoria, Illinois, and a PhD in Counseling from Regent University, Virginia Beach, Virginia. His doctoral dissertation was entitled How Catholic Exorcists Distinguish Demon Possession and Mental Disorders. He has written four books, all published by Catholic Answers Press: Demons, Deliverance and Discernment, Angels and Demons, The Sacraments, and his newest, which I'm holding I'm holding it in my hand because I love it, Angelic Answers. And this can all be found at shop.catholic.com. That's at for Catholic Answers. Now listen to this, folks. I love this. We're gonna have a lot to talk about on this one. Father Driscoll has run marathons in every decade, beginning in the 1970s, and ran his last one barefoot. That's right. He ran his last one barefoot. Okay, now here's the book. I'm holding it up for those that are on social media. So there's the book. I love this book, Angelic Answers. We'll talk more about it. You can get it at shop.catholic.com. Very impressive bio. A lot of information, a lot of books you have written that can really help us in this spirit world journey, because we're looking into the seen and unseen, that realm that everybody wants to know what's going on the other side. You know, are there things happening that we cannot see? So, Father, now, so after I read your bio, any comments you want to make on anything I shared? Did I get it all correct?
2: Oh, sure. No, nothing particular to add. I'd like to do a show sometime on barefoot running, but we'll have to wait for the future, I'm sure.
1: Okay. We will do that. So Father Driscoll and I have had some marathon phone conversations, and I think it's safe to say we've become very fast friends. We have a lot in common, and it's very interesting how you really get that ministry mindset, and you love when you can share it, especially on the radio. So this is your opportunity, folks, to ask Father Driscoll a question, get to know him better, see where his mind is at, and all these topics that we cover on the Spirit World. We are going to be expanding the Spirit World, getting into Marian apparitions, the lives of the saints, details of the saints, their mystical encounters, your mystical encounters, your stories. Father Driscoll and I are so interested in your stories that you have walked through, and maybe you can share with us. But today, for this particular broadcast, and by the way, Father, if you could please wave to everybody on YouTube, Facebook, Instagram, X, and Twitch. Sure. Father Driscoll is waving to you, so that's wonderful. Don't forget to like us on Facebook and follow us there. Yeah, at the Spirit World Podcast. Okay, so we do have calls coming in. If you'd like to ask Father Driscoll a question, now is the time to do it. 877-757-9424. Okay, I just want to get a thumbs up from my senior producer, Tim. Did I cover everything? I want to make sure everybody's on the same page. Tim says yes. Okay, everybody's ready, and we're taking the Spirit World to the next level, guys. So you can also call in with suggested topics that you want us to cover. We are willing to do it. Father Driscoll is so cool, and he's wonderful to talk to. He gives great answers, and he's you know what I really love about him? I'm going to tell everybody right up front what I really love about Father Driscoll. First of all, I love the topics that he has chosen for his books. Angelic Answers is just a phenomenal book. I'm going to be using it when I'm teaching this fall. I think it's wonderful. Congratulations, Father. But I love the fact that you have a great sense of humor. And I have to admit, Father, I love the fact that you're half Italian.
2: Yeah, that's, Mom is very Italian, right? And Driscoll is an Irish name. But yeah, my grandfather came from Italy to Ellis Island and then to this part of Illinois when he was a teenager. So that's how mom's side of the family arrived here to Central Illinois, coal mining, as a lot of them did.
1: Wow, that is awesome. When you get to know a wonderful priest like Father Driscoll, it's great to have him available to us on the Spirit World. Phone lines are lighting up, Father. We're excited about that. We are going to hit the pause button in just a couple minutes. And when we come back, if it's okay with you, Father, we'll go right to the phones and just let everybody get to know you better. And they can ask questions. They can suggest topics. They can really just get excited about your new book. I hope everybody gets it, Angelic Answers, Everything You Need to Know About God's Heavenly Messengers, Guardians, and Guides by Father Mike Driscoll. So please consider participating in this episode so we can have a robust discussion. We can understand where we're headed here on the Spirit World podcast that we're doing, which we love. And I really want all of our Spirit World family to tell a friend, because this is the time, especially with all the crazy things going on in the world, Father, wouldn't you say? This is the time where we've got to come together and get the solid answers from a fantastic priest like yourself so that we can keep our heads clear and focused. What do you say about that, Father?
2: Well, I am a work in progress, but also, yes, we want to, because all times, but no, a war right now and whatever other things we think of as difficulties, virtue of hope, we want to keep looking upward. Keep looking upward. Yes, lots of crosses and struggles in this world, but keep looking upward toward God and the angels and saints help us to do that when we focus on them as well.
1: Mm-hmm. Real quickly, Father, what made you write this last book, Angelic Answers? Were you getting a lot of questions about angels?
2: No, I just, after the after my dissertation on that topic of demons and mental disorders, I wrote the book with Catholic Answers on that. And then it was some years, it was a good 10 years later, I guess, that I don't want to just have a book on demons. So when my first name being Michael, I've long time had an interest in angels. And so I decided to approach Catholic Answers again and ask, how about a book on angels? And they said, yeah, I sent them an outline. So it went from there. So I was very glad to get the demons behind the demons book behind me. Whoops. Still, I'm a rookie, by the way. See, I have that ear thing falling out.
1: Oh, you mean,
2: so I'll get
1: you
2: used
1: mean
2: to
1: on
2: these
1: radio?
2: Yeah. On radio, right. Right. I've been saying that for the last, every time I talk to Debbie. Yeah. So anyway. Yeah, but that was it. It was because of the demons book, I wanted to have an angels book. Just seemed like a natural improvement.
1: Right. Well, we're getting welcome comments coming in from Facebook. Rebecca said, "A welcome, Father. Good morning from Midland, Texas." So you're getting all these welcome comments, which is so wonderful. The Spirit World family is very, very friendly. We are very loyal to this mission of solid catechesis in this area of angels and demons and everything in between. So we're going to stick with it and keep that focus. And now with Father Mike Driscoll with us joining the team, we're very excited. So when we come back, we're going to get to David in Niagara Falls, New York, and the others. If you'd like to call in and ask Father Driscoll a question, if something's on your mind, something's happening in your life, now's the time to do it. 877-757-9424. That's 877-757-9424. And Father and I, we'll be right back.

This is Franciscan Media's Saint of the Day for June 13th. Today we celebrate Saint Anthony of Padua. Anthony longed to be one of those closest to Jesus by dying for the faith. From his home in Portugal, he entered the Franciscan order and set out to preach to the Moors in Spain. However, an illness prevented Anthony from achieving his goal, so he sailed instead to Italy, where he was stationed in a small hermitage. There he spent most of his time praying, reading the scriptures, and doing humble tasks. At an ordination, where no one was prepared to speak, the humble and obedient Anthony hesitantly accepted the task. Anthony's sermon was astounding to those who expected something rough and unprepared. He became recognized as a great man of prayer, as well as a great scripture and theology scholar. After leading the friars in northern Italy for 3 years, Anthony made his home in Padua, where he died in 1231. Popular devotion has nominated Anthony as finder of lost objects, but he also could be the patron of those who find their lives completely uprooted and set in new and unexpected directions. He is a perfect example of turning one's life completely over to Christ. There's more about the saints along with inspiration and Catholic resources at our website, saintoftheday.org. From Franciscan Media, this has been Saint of the Day.

0: The Spirit World continues with Debbie Giorgiani and Father Mike Driscoll. 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
1: Okay, we are back and phone lines are lighting up, getting ready to ask questions and welcome Father Driscoll. Yes, you can call in if you just want to say, hi, Father, it's nice to meet you. That is great. We would love to hear from you. So please participate in this particular episode, because then after this one, Father and I are diving right in. Next Saturday is going to be our mailbag edition. We're going strong into the mailbag. Then we're going to start some themed topics. I mean, it's just going to be amazing. So this is your chance. If you want to just get to know him better, dial 877-757-9424. That's 877-757-9424. And Mike Rizzio on YouTube welcomed you, Father. And so you're getting a lot of welcome notes coming in. This is wonderful. From one Michael to another Michael. So, you've got a great name to be the co-host of the Spirit
2: Thank
1: World. You know that, right?
2: Right. Thank you, everyone.
1: Yeah, that's so awesome. Okay, let's get to the phones. If you want to ask Father Driscoll a question, call this number quickly. This show goes very fast, 877-757-9424. Let me just thank again our senior producer, Tim, from the Guadalupe Radio Network. Just did a fine job making sure that Father Driscoll was welcomed and got all set up. And I want to thank Joe Loney as well, who did such a fabulous job getting Father all the equipment he needed to do this broadcast. And so thank you to Guadalupe Radio Network. Everyone just made Father feel so welcome. The digital team, Jax and Keith, did a fabulous job getting all of Father's bios out, your bio out there. Very impressive, by the way, Father, and all your pictures so that everybody could get to know you better. And we are being broadcasted right now on the EWTN Global Catholic Radio Network. That's why we're getting so many calls right now. So thank you so much. Everybody's calling in from around the country and we reach around the world. So please dial 877-757-9424. Okay, Father, we're going to get to David. David's been waiting so patiently in Niagara Falls, New York, listening on the EWTN app. Hi, David. Welcome to the Spirit World.
2: Good morning, David.
3: Good morning. 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
1: Thank you. Go right ahead.
3: I just wanted to comment on, you know, we need spiritual warfare. We need to clean our own house first before we can really, you know, be able to take on, you know, the spiritual demonic powers that are constantly bombarding us, even more so today, according to a number of exorcists. So what I was, you know, proposing is there was this technique that I learned from the Rachel Vineyard place where the people that have, women that have abortions go to get healing, and to take this technique, which is basically to, name and claim any babies that might have been aborted, so that they can start interceding for you. And I told this one seminarian who told me when I was in Ukraine, I was trying to become a monk there, and he told me he was always exhausted and everything else. 21-year-old kid, exhausted and depressed. And I said, you know, a lot of women have miscarriages and stillbirths, and some even have abortions, and that means that you might have been born, you know, in a tomb rather than in a womb, because you came after those siblings, and you can name those siblings since your mother's no longer around, and once you claim that child who's in heaven, they can start interceding for you, but they can't intercede for you until you claim them for your family, the Smiths, the Jones, whatever. And he saw me 2 days later, and he said he couldn't believe how much happier he was, full of energy and everything else. So, you know, a lot of people don't even know about this, don't even know how to do it. And I just thought I'd bring that out to you. And Father Al Lauer, who's from who unfortunately died in 2002, who was a great prophet in our day, PresentationMinistries.com out of Cincinnati, he would say that people that were on the women that were on the contraceptive pill from the 60s on, they had intercourse with their husband 100 times in 1 year. 10 of those times, 10%, they would conceive, but the baby would be immediately aborted within a day or two. So they didn't even know that they have a baby in heaven waiting to be named and claimed. And once they're named and claimed, a lot of people in your families that might have trouble with abortion or addiction or alcohol or everything else. All of a sudden, they get all this healing and they're set free. And I was just wondering if you thought this might be theologically correct, or you wouldn't know what to think about it.
1: Okay, so David, let me have Father Driscoll address this, because it's interesting that you're bringing this up, and we would like Father's comments. Go ahead, Father.
2: Thank you, David. Maybe for about 10 years, I was also going to Rachel's Vineyards a year as one of the chaplains, so I'm very familiar with it, and that idea of, I've not heard that phrase, name and claim, so not the claim part I'm uncertain of. Naming a child is certainly a good thing, whether by the mothers that or fathers that we had men also at Rachel's Vineyard. So that's a neat thing. Certainly that's perfectly good. A sibling, nothing wrong with that either. But I would have a different opinion that, well, two things. A child, as we know, unbaptized child might be in heaven, might be in a state of limbo, which is sort of a Garden Eden, perfect natural happiness of a child who was not baptized. We don't know. That's an open question. Child is perfect. There were many times as a hospital chaplain I had to reassure a mother whose child was miscarried or whatever and reassure them, that child is perfectly happy. Because sometimes they'd ask, heaven, limbo, I don't know that. I do know perfectly happy. So that was always the bottom line there with a grieving parents, mother and father. And so it is perfectly legitimate too, since they may be in heaven, we can ask their intercession. But I don't think this name and claim thing is a necessity. If someone just wanted to say, hey, my child in heaven, please pray for me, that's fine too. So the name and claim thing does not sound doctrinal to me. But I like the idea. I saw how healing that was for parents to name their aborted child. And also the part about I would not agree with the part that because a woman had an abortion that somehow is going to affect the next children because they were in the same womb. Boy, I would not want to go there, because that sounds like something I wouldn't want to tell a person that. Boy, you've started out with a bad start already because of something your mother did before, and maybe she's very regretful or whatever. I would not want to tell someone that, because we don't know that. So I'd be careful on passing that part along, that about being conceived in a mother's womb if that mother had an abortion. I'd be careful on recommending that. But I love the idea. I've saw it happen many times, the women naming their babies. It was great. You know, and they would kind of be starting, as you know, David, from Rachel's Vineyard, starting their relationship with their child rather than this, you know, focus on, I had an abortion, which they did, and they're regretting it the rest of their lives, but going to confession, and then now the abortion is behind them in the sense that God has forgiven that. Now, hey, have a relationship with your child. Well, it's a lot easier to have a relationship when your child has a name. So I loved that part.
1: Right. And it brings a tremendous comfort and healing, too, in the process. So I agree with you, Father. David, any comments?
3: Well, you know, like I said, I know that if you can't prove something like that, but this seminarian, you know, he did what I said to do, give it a shot. You know, I mean, there's, you know, you can't lose, let's try it. He did, and he was set free of just exhaustion and depression that you know, he didn't probably do anything sinful to deserve it, but he inherited it, you know. And yes, you're right, Father. You probably don't want to hit somebody with this who's struggling and is in the dumps, because they need hope. But at the same time, the technique itself is basically saying that the child was allowed to finally intercede for that family because he was set free. He was set free, and so, you know, like Father Al said, you know, he believes 10% of the time that a woman who is on the contraceptive pill has intercourse. They conceive and that baby gets killed quickly, so they don't even know that they've had a conceived child. And so everybody who was on any kind of contraceptive pill, or male or female that was involved in that, should be just asking the Lord, give me names of Chris, Francis, because they could be male or female. You'll find out whether it's Christine or whether it's Christopher, and when you get to heaven. But in the meantime, you're going to be kicking the devil's butt rather than having your butt being kicked. And that's all I'm trying to do, is help people be set free through Jesus Christ.
1: Thank you, David. Yeah, any follow up on that, Father?
2: We just, I think, this difference of opinion on whether that, what is necessary for that, the name claim. I'm glad you're pointing out, which needs to be pointed out frequently. I don't pretend to know those exact percentages, but certainly we know contraceptive pills cause very early abortions, and that's a terrible thing. And I wonder how many women who take contraceptives don't know that after being on it a length of time, as you pointed out, and I know that's fact. I think that certain percentage of time, it's going to cause an early abortion. So it's good to bring that out.
1: Thank you. Thank you so much, David. We appreciate the comments, the call, and giving us that information. We hope and pray you call us again, definitely, as we move forward with this wonderful the Spirit World team. So thank you, David, from Niagara Falls. I love Niagara Falls, New York. So beautiful. Absolutely beautiful. Okay, we are going to get ready to, I think we have time for Joseph. We do have time for Joseph. I'm just getting a check from our producer. Joseph in Ann Arbor, Michigan is calling in on listening on the EWTN app. Hi, Joseph. Thanks for waiting. Welcome to the Spirit World.
4: Hey, Deb, and welcome, Father Briscoe. And
2: thank you.
4: I was describing to the call screener that I experienced this sensation that was extremely excruciating and pain, where it felt like something like 100 razor-sharp teeth just clamping down on my lower abdomen. Now, I don't know if that could be, diagnosed as a muscle spasm or a cramp, but the pain was, absolutely real. And from your knowledge about demons, could a demon possibly attack a person like that, where they are like essentially biting the person? Now, it didn't leave any marks, where I've heard, Adam talk about how like some of these possessed people will have scratches all over their backs and everything like that. But the pain was just totally excruciating. I've never experienced anything like that before. And I was wondering what your thoughts might be about that.
2: Wow, I'm sorry to hear that. We always want to look to the natural explanation, sort of by definition. Natural or laws of nature mean the way God usually does things, since God is the author of the laws of nature. And St. Thomas Aquinas really stresses that we look for natural explanations first. So, for example, when a saint, to look at the other side of it, when a saint is being canonized, and we look for the miracle, one or more miracles that have been done in that saint's name, that's investigated to see was this a natural cure, and if we can't find any natural explanation for this great cure, okay, then we're willing to credit it with the saint. But we look to the natural explanation first. And so the same thing then with something like you're describing. So definitely go to a doctor, because I was a hospital chaplain for a long time, and I don't pretend to diagnose anything. So there could be any number of reasons for that. So you want to get that checked out, unless it just went away and is gone and you're okay. Can a demon do that? I think so. We don't know all the laws of that God has restricted on the demons. By nature, angels can do a lot of things, but God also has restricted the demons too, and we don't know all of those laws. So, and possession, I'd say, is kind of definitely an outlier, very rare, shows what a demon can possibly do, but usually they're restricted. They can't do the possessions, unless a person is, and that's the whole other topic, unless a person has somehow opened themselves up to that. But just for some physical thing like that, I would definitely get that checked out by a doctor, say, what's going on? Unless it went away and it was a one-time thing, and then I wouldn't have a guess. Demons could do that. Boy, that would be so, so extremely rare.
4: Okay.
1: Does that help, Joseph?
4: Yeah.
2: Hope that went away.
4: I experienced a similar sensation prior to that, but it wasn't as painful. The second one was, I mean, just, I hunched over and I mean, I was crying in pain. And, but like I said, it didn't leave a mark or anything. And it eventually went away. And I do have a doctor's appointment set for this week or next
2: Good.
4: Week. And,
2: Good.
4: Yeah, so, and a quick background on my, I've called in before where I've told Dad that I believe that the Lord has delivered me from a, like a 20-plus year hardcore porn addiction. And, but I'm currently still a recovering hoarder. And from years mm-hmm. past, I had an attraction to the occult. I never practiced it, but I bought books on it. I've got like custom-made Ouija boards, which I still haven't gotten rid of yet because of my hoarding addiction. I haven't been able to get into the my bedroom where a lot of this stuff is located. And but, you know, I'm praying that the Lord can also deliver me from this hoarding addiction because it's hampered my prayer life. Yeah, I mean, it's devastated my entire life. And compared to the porn addiction, that was essentially a cakewalk. Trying to get, you know, compared to trying to get over my hoarding addiction. And so anyway, that's a little bit of background on me. And I suppose those influences, those negative influences could be lingering where maybe am I prone to such attacks? I don't know. That's what I'm trying to find out.
2: I'm still doubtful the physical thing is demonic. I can't, of course, I can't sit here and rule it out. It's just that that would be so rare. I'm very sorry to hear about the other things. I'm glad you've made some progress, and I don't know if you're seeing a counselor. Depends on the counselor, of course, how helpful that is. But counseling grew out of teaching. So, you know, counseling is often just giving someone ideas, and then they come back and say, hey, how did that idea work? And, you know, it helps to have someone to follow up with. So that kind of thing can sometimes be helpful. I'm sorry to hear about those struggles. I'm glad you've overcome the one and hope you can make progress on the other.
4: Yeah. Well, thank you. And God bless you guys. You're so
2: awesome. Oh, God bless you.
1: Oh, thank you, Joseph. Thank you so much for sticking with us. We appreciate it. Okay, you hear that music. We're going to

0: The St. John Leadership Network presents Glance at the Gospel with Father Nathan Cromley.
1: In the Gospel for the 13th Sunday of Ordinary Time, the Church allows us to journey with Jesus into the difficulties that he faces as he proclaims the kingdom of God. We read, "He resolutely determined to journey to Jerusalem, and he sent messengers ahead of him. On the way, they entered a Samaritan village to prepare for his reception there, but they would not welcome him because the destination of his journey was Jerusalem." This is obviously just one of the many rebuffs and rejections that Christ faced as he brought the kingdom of God to this world. In fact, challenge was such a part of his life that when people came to want to follow him later on in this reading, he advises them of the difficulties, the costs that will come to those who call him Lord. We cannot follow our Lord without challenges and difficulty. And yet, surprisingly, many Christians don't take stock of this. We want an easy Christianity, but our Lord offers us the cross instead. Christianity is not a medicine that we take in order to make problems go away. It's a strengthening of our soul in order to face our problems. God, in other words, wants you to bring light into darkness and to bring flavor into this world. He wants us to challenge and to assert the values of the kingdom of heaven here upon the earth. This will never be easy, and it will often provoke conflict. But just as our Lord, we need to be ready for that. Living for the Father and loving Christ, we carry our cross after him, happy to follow in his footsteps.
0: For more information, go to www.stjohnleadershipnetwork.org.

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1: Okay, that was just a little trick to see if you were wide awake and paying attention. We are taking live phone calls today, okay? So I was just making sure that everybody was wide awake on this beautiful Saturday of St. Anthony of Padua. Okay, so Father, we're not going to take any more breaks. No more breaks, but we got to pick up the pace a bit. And Father, you're a marathon runner. You can do this. So pick up the pace a little bit with these calls because we got a lot of calls, a lot of comments. So here's where we're
2: at.
1: Okay. We've got a lot of folks on YouTube and Facebook making comments welcoming Father Driscoll. We put them all on the screen so Father can see them. So Father has a big smile on his face. He can feel the Spirit World love. So thanks to everybody sending those comments and welcoming Father Driscoll. I told you he's got a great sense of humor. He's wonderful. Okay, so we're going to get back to the phones. Angie from Utica, Ohio is on Sirius XM 130. Hi, Angie. Thanks for waiting and welcome.
3: Hi.
2: Hi, Angie.
3: Thank you. Hi.
1: Go right ahead.
3: Okay. My question today is I have a daughter. She's 38 years old. She has a 10-year-old son, and she continues to financially kind of burden me with lots of things that she needs, tires, a car, can't pay my electric bill. And I prayed really hard about this, and I heard the Lord say to me, you give to the poor, your daughter is poor. So I tried to, be a little more generous. And but it seems to be the amounts get larger and the dependence doesn't seem to be diminishing. I want her to be independent, and

0: pray for her to have a godly life. And I don't know, I just don't see those things sometimes.
1: So are you asking, Father, are you asking us about this idea of, like, you want to set up boundaries and try to figure out what is a healthy balance with your daughter?
0: Exactly. Any recommendations for, you know, how to get her to be more independent? She doesn't go to church. That bothers me. I've worked on that. You know, you only have so much control.
2: Those situations are difficult. Right.
1: Okay. So,
2: those are difficult, of course. Certainly, you can be helping her, but boundaries, you know, in Catholic terms, if we want to look at virtues, we'd say the virtue of justice, which does not really obligate you to do much financially for her. The virtue of charity would, as you mentioned, and the virtue of prudence would be the one balancing those. How much? If you're giving her money, I would suggest you might want to have some control over where it's going. Like, what does she need to be living in a less expensive house or apartment? Does she need to work more? What is she doing on her end? You know, so I would be looking at those things. You might want to draw a line on how much you're going to give, X amount every month. This is just one idea, X amount of money every month, and then she's got to make it from there. And hopefully that would diminish over time. Even if it doesn't, you might keep it up. But just so that it doesn't keep getting more and more, as you pointed out, that does not sound helpful to her. I'm sorry to hear that about her. It's not unusual for parents to be helping children later in life, but definitely want her to be making progress. That's a tough one. But I would draw a line on how much you're going to give and make sure that she's doing the things she needs to do.
1: Okay, but Father Driscoll, let me ask you this. Yeah, let me ask you this question. Angie, hang on. Don't go anywhere. We got to go fast, though. Okay. But we're in a day and age where our adult children are expecting parents and grandparents to step up and do things. And sometimes it's if the parents don't give in, if they don't comply, then the relationship could get hurt. And we're in this position because that's the way the world has set it up. So what is Angie to do? I'm telling you, we get this question all the time on the Spirit World and on Take Two, where parents feel like they're stuck in a corner. They want to help their children, but they got to live their lives as well. And they don't want to feel guilty that they're doing something wrong or sinful. Right, Angie?
0: Exactly, and that's why the call today.
1: Yeah,
0: what can you say?
1: Right, she wants to maintain the relationship. What could she do?
2: Right, no, I don't have anything else to tell you about that. It's very difficult, and if an adult child, is saying, "Well, if you don't help me this amount or more, well, then I'm breaking the relationship." Wow, that's the relationship is already damaged. And I'm not saying that's your fault. It's just that's already not. Do you understand that? That's already not a real strong relationship if it's based on you've got to keep supporting me, otherwise I you know, holding my your grandchild, you know, that you don't get to visit them or me. Wow, that's not a very strong relationship to begin with. So yes, that might happen, but I would say that the cause of that break is not the final thing. It's what was going on before that of this adult not supporting themselves and demanding that you support them. It's very difficult. There's not a black and white to that, as we're saying.
1: Mm-hmm. Right.
2: You decide how much you want to help and for how long.
1: Right. Okay. So let me ask you this. Would it be okay for Angie to say something like this to her daughter? Listen, this is all I can give you. I'm giving you my 100% I can give you. Okay. But please know that this is a big sacrifice for me to do because I'm retired. It says here you're retired, Angie. So, you know, maybe state it up front. I'm doing this out of the love that I have for you because you're my daughter and you're a single mom and all that. And I want to support you, but this is the best I can do. Please don't take advantage of that. And please, is it okay to state it up front, Father, so that there isn't a damage to the, Okay.
2: Of course, if the relationship is already weak, even that conversation is not going to go well, but I hope the conversation is not that weak and that I hope that conversation would go well.
1: Yeah.
2: Very tough. Yeah. And I know it's heartbreaking for parents when their relationships, you know, go bad with their adult children. But we'll hope this one gets better.
0: Yeah. Well, and I think we have a good relationship. It's just, you know, it's hard for me to pay my bills at times. You know, it puts a strain on me.
2: Well, you need to draw that line then and make sure, impress on her. She needs to be looking at her side of it. How is she, what income does she have? You know, how is she spending her money? Those things. But the virtues, you know, since we're here on this show, we want to be looking at the kind of the Catholic side of it. Yeah, virtue of justice is what you're saying. You need to pay your own bills. Virtue of charity, you can help her. Virtue of prudence is the one we need, helps us to balance all of that. So we keep asking God for help with that.
1: Right.
0: Okay,
1: right.
0: Thank you. And I made good notes, so I appreciate the tips.
1: Thank you, Angie. Thank you so much. You're not alone. There's a lot of parents and grandparents in the same position. It's very difficult. And we want our relationships to stay strong with our kids and grandkids.
2: Of course.
1: Want that. But right. we also got to take care of ourselves, too. We know as we age, we got to take care of ourselves as well with the bills and stuff. So, Angie, we put you in the prayer book with all the other families that are in the same position. So thank you so much for trusting us and calling in. Please keep in touch with us. Stephanie is up next in Grand Islands, Nebraska, on Spirit Catholic Radio. Hi, Stephanie. Thanks for waiting and welcome.
3: Hi. My father, my question is, I have dealt with mentally challenged people for quite a few years, and I've noticed, and now I have a friend who's living in a senior residence for people over 55. And there's a gentleman there that when he gets angry, his eyes get red. And I've experienced that with some of these children. And I'm wondering, is that demonic? Because you get such an evil feeling when that happens.
1: Father?
2: Is it demonic? Well, it sounds like anger. Does the devil make anger worse? I think maybe 100% of the time, we probably have a demon bothering us and making things worse. So I doubt if it's demonic at its root. You know, it's probably whatever the situation is, the emotion, the passion of anger. But does the devil make anger worse? I would expect so. Maybe 100% of the time, we might have a demon bothering us and could make it worse. I don't attribute too much to the look in the eyes. Again, it could be, but it doesn't matter one way or the other. This person is getting, you know, negative emotions, anger, and devil's tempting to make it worse. Yeah. Say a prayer at those moments, definitely.
3: Because I said that's so unusual that you'd have somebody's eyes get red like that. It's only once in a blue moon that I see that. So,
2: yeah, I don't know. I can't tell you anything about that particular, right? Yeah.
1: Mm-hmm. Well, okay. Stephanie, we'll have to leave it there. Thank you so much for calling in on this first broadcast that Father Mike Driscoll is the co-host of, and we're so excited, and we hope you call us again, Stephanie. Thank you. Okay, we're going to get to Catherine. Catherine's in Lakewood, Ohio, listening on the Rock Catholic Radio. Catherine, you've got a follow-up from our first caller, David. So why don't you take it away, Catherine?
4: I want to say I learned that after a baby dies, it still has to be baptized. It might be in a sacrifice, but you can baptize the baby by just making the sign of the cross and saying, I baptize you in the name of the Father, the Son, and the Holy Spirit, and sprinkle holy water. You've got to have holy water, and sprinkle holy water over the baby and give the baby a name. The baby will be baptized and then can enter its heavenly home. You got to, you know, person can baptize the baby that's died.
1: So you're saying you can baptize the baby that's died. So can
2: you mean just at that moment? Do you mean right at the moment, right after the child has died?
4: Yeah, you can do it then or later, anytime. The baby might be in the same place, but it has to be baptized in order to have the home. So, anytime you're able, baptize the baby.
2: No, all of the sacraments are only for the living. So we cannot baptize a deceased. We cannot baptize a deceased person. Now, as a hospital chaplain, and we cannot give anointing of the sick to a deceased person. So when I was a hospital chaplain, it was common if I would arrive in the wherever in the room and the person had maybe just died, maybe they had not been pronounced dead yet, or maybe they had just been pronounced. Well, we will still give the sacrament because if the soul has not left the body, it's still giving its benefit. The old tradition was, this, not to sound too morbid or whatever, but you touch the body. If the body is now room temperature, that then the soul is gone. But you give the benefit of the doubt. So you might still give anointing of the sick shortly after the person is deceased. By shortly after, I mean 15, 20 minutes. But if it's an hour or two, that person is really deceased. The soul is gone. We're not doing anointing of the sick. The same thing would apply to baptism because all of the sacraments are for the living. So no, there's no, unless I arrive to a room in a similar situation with a child's body there, and I did that a few times over the years I was a chaplain, where you'd baptize immediately then, you know, even if the child has just died, you're still baptizing because maybe the soul is still there. But after it gets to be, you know, the body has gone cold, the soul is gone. So no, that's not Catholic, that's not our faith, that you can baptize at any time. Let me remind you, though, that a child who dies without baptism is either in heaven with a supernatural happiness or in a Garden of Eden type of natural happiness. And there's something kind of neat about that. Heaven requires the intellect, you know, that we can have this intellectual vision of God. What if what if children who die before baptism don't have that intellect? They just have this childlike happiness in limbo. That's what St. Thomas Aquinas believed, more of a natural happiness, which is still perfect, as perfectly happy as that child can be with the limited intellect they have. God is not going to be mean to children. God is not going to be mean to children. I don't want any mother out there to ever worry about their deceased child who was not baptized. Get baptism done, sure, but once a person is dead, and we can't baptize them, but those children are perfectly happy. I never worry about them.
4: Okay, Auntie, that says something I learned, but thank you.
2: I'm not sure where you learned that. Okay, thank you, Catherine. Yeah, I'm not sure where she learned that, but I'm just giving the church teaching on the sacraments are definitely for the living.
1: And you did a fine job at that, Father Driscoll. Thank you so much. That was wonderful. That'll do it for this particular episode of Getting to Know Father Driscoll Better. So if you missed it, or a friend of yours missed it, or somebody only caught part of it, just catch it on in the archive section, and you can pick it up and get to know Father Mike Driscoll. I read his bio at the beginning of the show, so you'll get to know all of his very impressive accomplishments. And we're so grateful that Father Driscoll has joined the Spirit World team. We are expanding. We're going to get into all sorts of mystical encounters, and we hope that the Spirit World family continues to journey with us, and we even grow the family more. I know we're going more international thanks to the digital side of things, and that's wonderful. We want to reach more people with a solid catechesis like we just learned today from Father Driscoll. So real quickly, Father, I wanted to again say to everybody on YouTube, Facebook, Instagram, X and Twitch, thank you so much, you guys. We're waving to you. Thank you for welcoming Father Driscoll. Yeah. Thank you to Guadalupe
2: thank you,
1: Radio Network. Yeah, for producing this program. And thank you to EWTN Global Catholic Radio Network for broadcasting it all over the world. Okay, Father, we want to close this broadcast, obviously, with again mentioning your newest book, Angelic Answers, Everything You Need to Know About God's Heavenly Messengers, Guardians, and Guides by Father Mike Driscoll. I'm holding it up. Let me see if I can get this right in the camera there for those of you who are on social media. And you can get it at shop.catholic.com. That's from Catholic Answers Press. Yeah, the Catholic Answers, right? All of his books are published by Catholic Answers. Okay, and Father, this is a new feature we're adding because we always start with the St. Michael prayer, but since we have you as co-host and you are a priest, we are going to get an amazing blessing from you to close each broadcast so we can have just a wonderful weekend. And we love that. So we're so grateful to all our priests. We always pray for more vocations. So thank you, Father. Could you close us with a blessing?
2: Sure. Thank you, everyone. Benedictio de omnipotentis, patris et filii, et spiritus sancti, descendat super vos et maniat semper. Amen.
1: Beautiful. In Latin, too. That was very impressive.
2: In Latin.
1: Anything you want to share real quickly with our Spirit World family before we close, Father?
2: Oh, thank you, Debbie, and everyone who helped me get all this technology set up, and it's been so great. It's been great to get to know everyone. It is a family.
1: Yeah. It is totally a family. That's what we're all about, La Familia, right? All about family. Okay, so folks, next week we're going to dive into the mailbag, and Father Driscoll and I will go one by one at all your comments and questions. So please, if you want to get them in for this mailbag, email us quickly this week, tsw@grnonline.com. That'll do it for Father Mike Driscoll. I'm Debbie Giorgiani. Until next Saturday, have a beautiful and blessed week. We'll see you real soon.
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9: This is Franciscan Media's Saint of the Day for June 13th. Today we celebrate Saint Anthony of Padua. Anthony longed to be one of those closest to Jesus by dying for the faith. From his home in Portugal, he entered the Franciscan order and set out to preach to the Moors in Spain. However, an illness prevented Anthony from achieving his goal, so he sailed instead to Italy, where he was stationed in a small hermitage. There he spent most of his time praying, reading the scriptures, and doing humble tasks. At an ordination, where no one was prepared to speak, the humble and obedient Anthony hesitantly accepted the task. Anthony's sermon was astounding to those who expected something rough and unprepared. He became recognized as a great man of prayer, as well as a great scripture and theology scholar. After leading the friars in northern Italy for 3 years, Anthony made his home in Padua, where he died in 1231. Popular devotion has nominated Anthony as finder of lost objects, but he also could be the patron of those who find their lives completely uprooted and set in new and unexpected directions. He is a perfect example of turning one's life completely over to Christ. There's more about the saints, along with inspiration and Catholic resources, at our website, saintoftheday.org. From Franciscan Media, this has been Saint of the Day.
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11: Hi, this is Trent Horn from Catholic Answers. Has someone ever told you, I'm not pro-abortion, I'm pro-choice? 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

0: Welcome to Women Made New. I'm your host, Crystalina Everett. Thank you for joining me. Well, we made it to May. It is the month of Mary. It is the month of celebrating your mothers and just celebrating women in general. I love May. And so with that being said, I have O. Maria Akpati with us today to talk about beauty and life and just striving for goodness and holiness and Godfidence. And we'll get into that term later. But right now we are going to have a quick minute with Claire Dwyer. So stay tuned.
1: So one of the things that I have learned that I have to do to take care of myself is be better about saying no. And if I'm honest, it's one of the hardest things that I've had to learn. But the saying is true that if the devil can't make you bad, he'll make you busy. And it doesn't matter how good the things that we're doing are. If we're doing a lot of really good things, but we're not doing the one thing that God wants us to do, we're outside of his will. And that is never where we want to be. The other truth is that we need to take time to have margin in our life in between all of our activities and our busyness. We need to have the space to breathe, to listen to God, to be silent, and to hear what he's speaking to us. And we can only do that if we say no to some of those invitations and things that come in our way. It's the difference between living a life that's fruitful and living a life that's productive. Because a fruitful life, there's seasons in that life. There's seasons to be silent and there's seasons to lie fallow and there's time to be refreshed and renewed. But a productive life means that we have our to-do list and we feel like we have to be checking things off all the time. And that's not necessarily the way that God wants us to be. He wants us to take time for him to renew us and refresh us. And sometimes that means saying no.
0: Welcome to Women Made New. I'm your host, Crystalina Everett. Thank you for joining me. Today we have O. Maria Akpati. Thank you for being here.
2: Thank you for having me, Crystalina. It's a delight to be with you.
0: Now, some of you are familiar with her, but some of you are not. So I want you to give everybody your full name, because honestly, I was scared to say it on air, but I want you to give everyone your full name, and I'm sure they're going to recognize it, but just yes, that'd be better.
2: Absolutely. So my full name is Onyebuchi Maria. And my last name is Akpati. And to make it very palatable, you may call me O. Maria.
0: Yeah.
2: For short.
0: Thank you. Thank you for that. And I have to say, I love your full name. It's beautiful. It sounds sassy. Let me just honest. I absolutely love it. So wanted to interview you because you have so much amazing content and things going on right now with just your beauty campaign and all of the beautiful content that you're actually just putting out for women. And in this month of May and this first Saturday, I just wanted to focus on the heart of women right now. And I think women are going through a lot. I think a lot of women are silently suffering. I think a lot of women are not happy with themselves when they look in the mirror and they don't know what to do or how to fix it. And the next best thing isn't fulfilling them, but they keep going after it. And I think you have a lot of excellent just answers, but grace with your answers that God is giving you right now to enlighten the hearts and minds of these women. So tell us what you're doing, who you are, where you've come from, just a little bit about yourself.
2: Absolutely. I'd be very happy to. So in a nutshell, I am a Catholic beauty coach. And what that means is I help women of all ages and cultures and creeds to realize their God-given beauty. And I do that through speaking, writing, and retreats and online resources for a woman who has heard me speak or read one of my writings or attended a monthly retreat of mine to continue ongoing beauty formation. So in a nutshell, speaking, writing, and retreats, along with online resources. And my journey began, I would say, my background. I studied biology, pre-medicine, thinking I was called to be an orthopedic surgeon. And upon denial from 23 of the 23 medical schools I applied to, I realized that there was more to life and a career than only medicine, because I knew our Lord willed for something better for me than what, at that time, looked like success. So I dialed back and realized that in my freshman year of college as a pre-med student, I loved making women feel beautiful, complimenting them, and enhancing their beauty. So freshman year of college, I providentially learned and joined a cosmetics company to be their sales consultant. So there I hosted beauty parties. I scheduled time with my peers in college in between organic chemistry classes to do their eyebrows for $5 as a means to save up for medical school. So when med school did not work out, my beauty career began. So essentially from the year 2007, beauty has been in my blood. And I went on to do professional makeup, all self-taught, by the way. So I learned literally from YouTube videos and from reenacting what I saw on the professional makeup artist whose finished makeup look suited my preference, which was clean, glowing skin. So fast forward 10 years, I was a celebrity makeup artist traveling the world with my clients to different countries. My work was on billboards across Africa because I am Nigerian by origin and very proud of my Nigerian heritage.
0: I love it.
2: And the accent oozes out here and there, so which I'm very, very comfortable with because it's just having lived in the States for 25 years, Nigeria is still in my blood. So,
0: well, I watched a video. I watched a video of you on Instagram where you have this eloquent voice. I love it, right? It's very just the etiquette of your speech is beautiful, right? But then all of a sudden you went full blown Nigerian on, and I was just like, that was amazing. It was something to behold. I love it. So I completely get it. But before you go on, I actually want to go back quickly because I love this and I want to really dive deep into your story. You said that you got rejected from the 23 schools that you applied from, right? Right. Applied into?
2: Yes, every single
0: one.
2: Correct.
0: You actually said, I knew God had something better for me. How did you not fall into despair? How did you cling on to God's will in that moment? Because that kind of rejection could destroy a woman. It can, and their self-esteem.
2: Yes.
0: But yet you decided to hold on to the will of God and knowing that the Father had you and he had a different path for you. How did you get that kind of faith and that just security that God so has you in the palm of his hand?
2: I will admit, Kristalina, that at that season, I was actually in despair. With every compiled rejection letter that came in the mail when I would return home from high school that day, with each letter, my self-esteem and perception of my self-worth exponentially decreased. So to be very honest,
0: I can imagine.
2: Yeah, because I studied, I took the MCAT. I had the medical experience. I worked in an emergency room for years. I worked three jobs in college, saving up for the med school applications, which completely extracted all my money in preliminary and secondary med school applications. It was the entirety of my life and high school career was targeted towards a career as an orthopedic surgeon and shadowing orthopedic surgeons through college at, you know, knee replacement. So I was completely in despair, to be very honest. I thought that my life was over. I felt like a failure. I felt ashamed. And I have to admit, I strayed from my faith in that time. I began to just party a whole lot, got the wrong attention from all the wrong people. And I will say that my mother, who loves Our Lady, who this month is dedicated to, the power of a praying mother, is mere words cannot communicate. I believe that my mother was praying for me. I believe that she was praying for me so fervently because I vividly remember a day where after denial from med school, I thought maybe, okay, nursing school is going to be best. I actually attended nursing school for a semester and I dropped out. And I remember my mom, I felt like a double failure then because I thought, man, physician life is not for me and being a nurse, you know, I'm thinking, that's like next best. I'm like a failure here. And I remember my mom one day walking up to me as I was heading out the door with just tears in my eyes of dread of going to this additional, you know, whatever nursing school class. And she's just said, she calls me Boo very fondly. She says, Boo, you don't have to keep doing this. Boo, you don't have to go for this class again. Boo, you don't have to reapply to med school. Like, you don't have to. And when my mom told me that, I knew she was praying for me. That gave me almost permission to pivot. That gave me permission to take beauty full time. I was so scared. Nigerian culture and family tradition frowns upon many entrepreneurial pursuits, especially those pertaining to something that can be seemingly superficial, like makeup artistry. And thinking I was failing my family and parents by choosing to pivot from a career that could have clearly six-figure salary to being a makeup artist, wiping women's eyebrows and painting their lips on a music video set and television shows all night long in filming and taping, I thought I was such a failure. So beginning beauty in 2007, to be honest, I felt like a failure. My mother prayed for me. And I eventually then, a few years later, developed a very deep devotion to Our Lady. That is a fuel for my beauty, my Marian beauty apostolate now, that helps me to then take Our Lady and beauty together and point people to her, who was the most beautiful woman who ever existed. So to answer your question, my mom, and I truly was in despair for many years. I have several wounds and scars to show for it, to be honest.
0: The real beauty truly lies in just that unbounded honesty, right? And that we have been to dark places, but we've come back. And we showed up to our fight, and that Jesus shines through those wounds. And because of that, he's able to help other women through those wounds. And he gives us strength and courage. And we're able to share that mercy that he gave us to help other women. Because a lot of the times, if you really haven't experienced some of these things, it's really harder to reach those women that are in the dark. Because it's, they think, well, how do you know? What do you know? You haven't experienced this. You don't know what I've gone through. You don't even come close to it. Why should I even listen to you? But the fact you and I have been through so much, and we've been there, and we've made it on the other side by the grace of God and the love of Jesus for us, that we have an authority to a certain extent to speak about the things that we do, because we've been there and we've come out of it, and God gives us the tools, and he weaponizes us in our grace and what he asks us to do, what he calls us to be, to go back on that battlefield to gather others that are wounded. And I feel like that's what women have got to recognize and what we need to do. And we need to help each other, and women need to build each other up. And I love the fact that you are taking beauty, which is such a disordered industry in our world right now, and you are right ordering it the way that God intends it to be, because our beauty is a God-given beauty, and it's from within that comes out, and the inside matters absolutely, but our appearance on the outside matters too, and that is important as well. And to glorify God in how we look and how we dress, how we act and speak, it's an entire lifestyle, even down to our makeup, right? Which you teach
2: beautifully.
0: So with that being said, keep going, because I love your story.
2: Thank you. There's so many layers to it. It's like an onion that you will just cry and cry and cry if I tell more. But I'm open to it. I'm, you know, working on a book series, and I hope that every woman will cry and find herself and embrace the heart of Jesus when she's done learning of the entirety of my life. But continuing the journey from what med school, what I thought would be happiness, med school said no. Makeup then called me, and I began my career in makeup artistry, as I shared moments earlier, cosmetics company, skincare tools and best practices, to then self-taught makeup artistry from YouTube videos and celebrity makeup artistry. And I hit a roadblock in 2016 when I noticed that all of my celebrity clients, who I was doing consistently, like, great work for, in their opinion, wanted to look like someone totally different in order to be beautiful. I remember a red carpet, an award show during the month of December, and the red carpet event, and my clients, one of them wanted to look essentially four shades darker with her contour on her cheekbone, along with a concealer that was like five shades lighter underneath her eyes. And with my knowledge of makeup and lighting and other careers in photography I've had, I let her know the best practice. And upon her response, which was to growl at me and almost lunge to hit me in my face in anger that I will not give her what she wants before she hits the red carpet, that for me was a breaking point where I, in my mind, thought, I cannot convince women that they're beautiful without these layers. My work is in vain if you go on the red carpet and dare to give me credit for that look on your face. Please don't tell them who did your makeup. Tell them you did it yourself. Don't put my name on it. I don't want credit. Just pay me and that's it. So I hit a roadblock. I was so frustrated. And other clients wanted this similar thing. So in 2016, I left the industry and I worked in other industries. I worked in marketing and communications in a variety of technology companies, marketing and marketing agencies, global media organizations. And I hit a roadblock in a tech company I worked at. This is different from beauty, but I believe the beauty of beauty really shines through, because working in a different career after I left makeup artistry in 2016, a tech company for which I was working, managing their digital media, asked me to change the company's branding to the rainbow flag. And this is in the month of June, of course, and I declined, after which they pressured me to teach someone else or to write standards of procedure or to just do it. And I said no. And upon more pressure, I resigned and let them know that it conflicts with my Catholic faith. And for that reason, I will not be doing it. And upon my supervisor's question, "Oh, Maria, with this attitude, with all the companies having the rainbow this month especially, how would you ever find a job? Who will ever hire you?" And I let him know, "I am God's own, and he will take care of me. Don't you worry."
0: Hoorah. That's right.
2: And I walked out that place, and they were very shocked, and I wished them well. And from there, 6 months later, our Lord began to call me to himself as his bride.
0: Wow.
2: Into religious life, I began to see the peak of my day was when I was in solitude and silence, praying and making sacrifices for souls. Upon all my active works, I'm in the Legion of Mary. I started a presidium for the Legion of Mary for young adults. I did homeless ministry. I visited the homebound and bereaved visits. I did everything external. But the peak of my day was when I was in silence and in solitude. And I began to notice those patterns and providentially got a spiritual director who led my soul towards asking our Lord with a full open heart, "Lord, what do you want me to be for you?" I've left marketing because the industries of, diversity, equity, and inclusion, it's getting worse. And I left makeup because everybody wants to look like a mask, like she has a mask on. "Lord, what do you want?" And at that time in 2019, I felt him propose to me. And I, even though I'm no longer a religious sister, and I'm happy to share more on just the beauty of that life, I describe it till date as heaven on earth. And I'm out now bringing heaven to earth. But even though I'm no longer a Carmelite, it's still in my heart. I still love the saints. I call St. Teresa of Avila, Holy Mother St. Teresa still, and Holy Father St. John. And I was named Sister Therese for a part of my formation. So she's big for me. But the beauty of all of that, from medicine to makeup to marketing to the monastery, now to my beauty apostolate, Beauty Unbound, I believe the beauty of all of that was our Lord wanted me in solitude so that I could find him. And for me to realize when I was in the Carmelite monastery, I realized my own insecurities and my own self-image issues. Because as a cloistered nun, I didn't see my face for 2 years. Wow. And I lived in 23 hours of silence every day. Every day. I didn't see a man's face for 2 years. Because for communion, we cover our eyes as part of the communion veil. And so the priest's face, I didn't even see. During Mass, my eyes are usually closed anyway, till date, except for the elevation of the host, to just gaze on Jesus alone. So that beauty, I was forced to be alone with the alone. And I realized, wow, all my celebrity clients I thought had low self-esteem. Sister Therese, you got work to do, girl.
0: Wow.
2: You're pointing the finger at this celebrity and that celebrity who needs 7-inch long eyelashes. It's hard. Because you're cloistered, you're facing yourself. There's no cushion on the chair. It's wood. There's no padding on the floor. It's marble. You're kneeling on for an hour twice a day in mental prayer. You're facing yourself. So I faced myself and our Lord. And I learned one thing, which is what I use now in my beauty apostolate, and that is, don't go into your heart without Jesus. Because you will either fall into pride or despair. And so from there, after Carmelite life, I discerned our Lord wanted me to bring the fruits of my contemplation, or more so the graces and learnings I garnered in 2 years of grace-filled discernment, to really bring heaven to earth, to help women and all souls, essentially, to know that they are acceptable and they are beautiful and they are of infinite value and worth exactly as they are right now. Because upon leaving Carmel, it was such a noisy world, and it still is. There's so many distractions everywhere, and it's hard for people to love God with undivided hearts when the phone notifications go off. I don't have my phone. My notifications are off on my phone always, except for my alarm clock. And even that, I'm about to get an analog alarm clock, because even my alarm is sometimes it just, I'm like, I don't like this. I don't want to see a screen to turn off my alarm first thing. I want to just kiss the floor and renew my consecration to Our Lady. So there's so many distractions in the world, and where my life in Carmel has now led me to is to fuse the fruits of my Carmelite spirituality and faith with beauty, which is seemingly secular, beauty / self-image, but for the purpose of women made new, beauty, to help women to realize that they are beautiful as they are. And to help them realize and unearth the world's unrealistic beauty standards that have been marketed for decades as beauty. And along with it, to give them tools to know the truth about their beauty, their innate beauty, what God says about their beauty using scripture and the saints, introducing them to the most beautiful woman who ever existed. Because if I tell a woman the world and how the world has presented beauty is false, it's necessary to replace it with true beauty, which is the Blessed Virgin Mary, Mother of God. Mary Most Beautiful is a title I fondly call her. And so my belief is, when a woman encounters Mary, she encounters truth. She encounters Jesus. She is made new. She's truly made new by a mother who is all faithful and all pure and all powerful. And with that knowledge, the woman can then live in Godfidence. So not just simply confidence or high self-esteem, it's Godfidence. You are the root of how you comport yourself,
0: how you speak,
2: how you dress. Your fuel is our Lord, because you are developing a daily prayer life. You are learning mental prayer, and you are pursuing virtue, which is how Our Lady is the most beautiful woman. Not because of her sculpted cheekbones or perfect eyebrows or Turkish hair. It's literally, she is full of grace, and she is Mother of the Redeemer. And that's why in her 10 principal virtues I speak about and emphasize, that's beauty. Beauty is holiness. Beauty is pursuit of virtue and Godfidence. So essentially, that's what I thought medicine was for me as a career and as happiness. And our Lord and our Lady have taken it far beyond that.
0: Would you say, Omaria, that there is a distorted generational demon that has gone throughout the different generations in our society, dictating this distorted beauty to women?
2: Absolutely.
0: That's what it seems like to me.
2: Generational demon, yes. Curse, spirit, all of the above.
0: And that every generation, it is this new, disordered way that the world wants us to present ourselves as women. And even now, like, yes, those long nails that I see that look almost like claws, right?
2: Yes, absolutely.
0: Like, I told my daughter, don't you ever walk in this house with those. I will clip them off in two seconds. It's not going down in this house, okay? Like, there's just certain things that just, they look demonic to me, right?
2: Yes.
0: And the fact,
2: yes,
0: that women are succumbing to this, and ladies, if you have those on right now, there is no offense here. I'm just saying it's something
2: not at
0: that
2: all. No shame.
0: No shame. There is no shame here. But it just seems to me there's just this distortion in every generation. And I was kind of looking through and looking back of just trying to tear us apart in our true beauty and what God wants us to be. And I love those three elements that you gave us. Can you please repeat those of what the Blessed Mother has?
2: Absolutely. The Blessed Mother, our Mother Most Beautiful, she is beautiful because she is full of grace. Mm. She is perfect in every single virtue, all 64. And she is Mother of the Redeemer. There's
0: beautiful.
2: No creature on earth who ever will ever have that title except for her.
0: You know, we have
2: singular
0: this,
2: title.
0: This magnificent mural of the parish that I go to. It is just gorgeous when you walk in and you just look up. And I went to a candlelight mass there. On every first Friday they have it. It is just something to behold, right? To have a candlelight mass like that. And when I looked up, and it was the first time I saw it in the dark, but oh so lightly, just almost in the dark, the way that they have the lights. The way he painted it is there's this really light painting of the triangle right behind the Blessed Mother. It's huge. And I only saw it in the dark because the way it was lit up. But I felt in my heart and that God just in my heart, God said to me, my own personal just reflection, that the Blessed Mother really is the thread that ties the Trinity together. Mm. And that is the path that God chose.
2: Truth.
0: To lift up women in our world. And he elevated Mary to the most highest, most beautiful honor there possibly could be. And God is calling and pursuing and wanting to transform us to become the woman he's called us to be. And it doesn't matter who you are, where you've been, what you've done, but that God has something in store for you and a plan and a purpose. And no matter how the evil one tries to beat you down or try to remind you of the past, he doesn't want your past. He wants your future. And he wants to destroy that if he could keep you bound up in the past. So ladies,
2: absolutely.
0: Today is Saturday. And every show I have, I remind them, oh, Maria, to go to confession, that today is a day that they can just start over. They can be renewed. They can be restored. And that God's love and mercy is waiting for them in the confession. So maybe instead of going out with those friends, you know, you have no business being with, or going to that bar, going to that party, or going and binging on that show this afternoon on Netflix, maybe go to confession and break it. Cut the serpent's head off, ladies, and go to confession because God is inviting you, calling you, and this is your invitation, and that you are loved and wanted. So go to confession this afternoon and everywhere in the United States. I don't know about Nigeria, but I know in the United States they have confession everywhere in the afternoon, and the doors are wide open waiting for you to go. Now we are going to take a quick break over at EWTN, but we will be right back, so stay tuned.
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0: Welcome back to Women Made New. I'm your host, Kristalina Evert. Thank you for joining me. And for those of you just tuning in, I am here with O. Maria Akpati, and we are talking about beauty and just this unbelievable woman's life and her journey, where she's been, where she's come from, and the beautiful, amazing things that she is doing for God. And so why don't you give my audience just a quick recap of everything we just talked about.
2: Absolutely. Absolutely. I'd be happy to. So we began to fly this plane, this women made new plane, speaking on the origin of my life and where I'm from. I'm Nigerian by origin. I was pursuing an intended career in medicine as an orthopedic surgeon. Our Lord said, no, my daughter, and instead directed me to a career in makeup artistry, which I did for about 10 years as a celebrity makeup artist. From there, I hit a roadblock with my clients not wanting to look like themselves, but like someone else with layers of unnatural looking makeup. And I left the industry, worked in marketing and communications for about 10 years, hit a roadblock there with the tech company who wanted me to promote the rainbow flag in their logo in the month of June. Upon my refusal and their increased pressure, I resigned. And our Lord called me to himself thereafter as a discalced Carmelite nun, a cloistered nun for 2 years, which I would describe as heaven on earth. Upon departure, upon my discernment to heed God's call to bring heaven to earth, I am now living here this great month of May 2024 in the year of our Lord, and helping women to realize their God-given beauty through my Marian Beauty Apostolate known as Beauty Unbound. And so through writing, speaking, retreats, and online resources, I help women to unearth the world's unrealistic beauty standards, discover the truth about their innate beauty through God's word, and Mary Most Beautiful, who is the most beautiful woman who ever existed. And I give women practical tools on a daily, weekly, monthly, annual basis to grow in confidence and have a relentless pursuit of virtue.
0: I want a poster. I want a poster that says confidence. Are you making posters
2: yes.
0: that said confidence? Because I
2: will
0: frame that.
2: We got to have some merch.
0: Yes, please get some merch because I am down for that.
2: T-shirts, hats, mugs, backpacks, car decals.
0: I would wear a t-shirt that says that. I think that is so perfect. It's just perfection.
2: I will work on that.
0: Yes, you should.
2: I love it.
0: Okay, so with that being said, I want to know, one, how you discern to actually enter into the convent, because there are a lot of young women out there that God is calling. I know he is calling certain women right now, and they're terrified, and they're turning up the volume on their phones, on the TV. They are distracting
2: yes.
0: because they're scared to death about it. It terrifies them because they're like, me, what? No, never. You know, that's not me. But maybe it
2: yes.
0: is, and God is calling you, and not to be afraid, because just because she went in the convent, that wasn't what God had for her, but he needed to set her aside for a time to shed the ways of the world. And sometimes
2: yes.
0: we need that. Sometimes we need to just step back and take that spiritual inventory on ourselves and really kind of self-reflect of where are we at with God. And sometimes it can be a scary thing, and you experience that because
2: yes.
0: it's sobering to just sit there with you and the Eucharist and all of your stuff, right?
2: Yes.
0: So
2: yes,
0: how did you go through that process and then come out on the other side, also discern that that was what God did not want for you?
2: Absolutely. I would be honest, I mean, as I can only be, because I will have to go to confession twice if, you know, if I were to steer away from the truth, especially with EWTN, living the truth and helping us live Catholic. So I would say that I was afraid when I felt our Lord call me to himself. Mm-hmm. The things that helped me, I would summarize as this. I began to frequent the sacraments. I began to go to confession twice a month. And if I ever fell into mortal sin, I would go, you know, maximum weekly. I also began to, in line with the sacraments, I began to go for daily mass. I believe that that is a critical part of whichever vocation our Lord calls a woman to, whether it's to be

0: write anything on this check, I give you freedom to call me. Along with it, along with the sacraments and giving God that blank check, I gave God room to speak. It's one thing to give God a blank check and party every night or sleep off with my phone in my hands at night, every night. There's no room for him to speak because I have subscribed to perpetual noise.
1: Mm-hmm.
0: So I gave God room by going and trying to do a holy hour as often as I could. Whether a woman is called to marriage or consecrated or cloistered, active, that silence is key to discern, is this man the one for me or is this community the one for me? So I began to give God space. I would have an hour of silent mental prayer or meditation. At the time, I had no knowledge on mental prayer, so I just went to the adoration chapel and I gave God space. Fourth, so along with the sacraments, along with giving God the blank check, and along with giving him space, I got support. I know I could not discern by myself. I was not ready to tell my family what I was feeling in my soul, because I knew that they as well would be terrified, confused, and may stifle this little candle, this little blue flame, before it can even ignite. So I pondered on these things in my heart, as you know, Our Lady would, and I got support by getting a spiritual director. Now, the way I found one, which is a very hard thing these days, is because I was going to confession regularly, initially at different parishes, slowly I began to note priests who I would go to confession to, who providentially might give me some counsel that really helped my soul. So that pointed me to which priest might be able to help my soul on a continuum if I just commit to coming to him. So that was how I narrowed down to a suitable spiritual director. I told him, Father, I've been coming to you consistently for the last 3 months. Your counsel has helped me. I have felt so consoled. I have not felt ashamed for all the sins I've brought to you. You probably don't know who I am because I'm behind the screen. But Father, do you have any space to please be my spiritual director? And we had a few trial sessions, and that's how I got that. So in a summary, I would say the sacraments, give God a blank check, give him space regularly, and get spiritual support if possible. And if a spiritual director is not possible, befriend the saints, have a working relationship with the saints. That's what I did before I finally found Padre Mauricio. Is I literally, St. Therese, St. Michael the Archangel, who I'm named after, St. Padre Pio, Our Lady, I had a huge working relationship with the saints, and that helped me tremendously. Santa Teresa of Los Andes, from Chile, Carmelite saint, Saint Elizabeth of the Trinity, just canonized less than 7 years ago. I began to just befriend the saints and really ask them. Mother Angelica of the Annunciation, foundress of EWTN.
1: Mm-hmm.
0: I began to just invoke the saints. Servant of God Frank Duff, founder of the Legion of Mary. Mother Cabrini, I literally invoked the saints. And they helped me to find find a good spiritual director.
1: Wouldn't you say sometimes people kind of like write off the saints? Like, well, they're saints. They want nothing to do with me. Or it's kind of like they feel strange talking to the saints because they're not used to it. But over time, I know exactly what you're saying, because you need your squad. You need your crew, your heavenly crew that is going to be fighting for you and praying for you at the throne of God. And why would you not want that if you can help that, have that help and that intercession in your life? And I've really learned to do that. And I don't go on any of my speaking engagements. I don't make a move in my ministry, obviously, without Jesus. He's like the end all be all, you know, of my ministry.
0: Yes.
1: But with Saint Therese of Lisieux, she is my go-to, and Our Lady Seat of Wisdom. Like, there are certain things, but God will put those saints in your life that I think will help you most. Like, he'll kind of put it on your heart of the saints that are going to kind of infuse your faith walk with you and just be there with you in those daily struggles and battles. But it's not something far removed. These aren't fairy tales in storybooks for children. These are real lives of real people that walk this earth as we do now and struggle with a lot of the same things, just in a different era. Right?
0: That's true.
1: And
0: yes.
1: And we have to know that there is no saint that walked this planet and Jesus himself that cared what other people thought of him. And we have to kind of take on that same mentality, and we can't care so much what the world thinks.

0: of us, because if we truly embrace our relationship with God and we truly embrace what he wants us to be, the world is secondary, because we're people of God, yes, and not of the world. So what does it, yes, matter? Because at the end of the day, that person that's judging you is not going to change God's mind about you. And he has the final say in the end anyway. So what does that person's, yes, opinion matter anyway? You know, everyone's going to judge. The devil's going to utilize other people to come after you, attack you, put you down, beat you down, and you don't feel so beautiful. The Father in heaven, Jesus, who sits on the throne, has the final say. Period. End of discussion. And they are not in charge, these people that beat you down, but God the, yes, Father, who loves you and calls you and wants what's best for you. But we have to be obedient. And that's what's hard, isn't it, oh Mary?
1: Very, very hard. Very hard. Because we're trying to be obedient to a God that we don't physically see, while being completely, completely just detached from the critics we do see, and the voices we do hear.
0: That's right.
1: And the negative self-talk that we do perceive.
0: How do you push through that in your beauty teachings that you give? Because that's a huge element when it comes to a person's beauty and how they see themselves, is kind of just blocking out that demonic dialogue. But it's so hard. How do you replace that? How do you counter that?
1: It is very hard. But our Lord has won the war already. And the way that I help women out of that is in first shining a spotlight on all of those demons, because the enemy hates light. He hates our Lord, who is the Son of the universe. So I help women. I journey with them. I accompany them. The first section of my speaking material or my online courses, free courses, is let's assess the world and beauty in the world over the last 100 years. In fact, I have an ebook within my free course where I give women a detail on every decade in the last 100 years, the women the world has told us are beautiful, and what those patterns have been and what spirit that has then sown in our hearts. So when you know who one of the enemies are, then you have a little bit of insight into what weapon do I utilize. So with the world, that's one enemy. One of the other enemies might just be our own weak flesh, or the world of flesh, the devil. The world might be one, your own weakness in over binging on social media. So there are different ways, or just being non-disciplined in a prayer life. The list goes on. So shining a spotlight on what those enemies are, it really helps you know what tools do I need to employ. And so the tools that I give women the pathway to employ is, when you realize those enemies, you have to renounce them. So there is actually a litany of healing of beauty image that's within my free course for women that we go through, and I recite in one of the audio reflections in my free course on inviting Jesus to heal me of everything. There is another excerpt in which you ask God to deliver you from, for instance, from every lie of the world, from my self-degrading thoughts, from unhealthy beauty standards, from everything. So asking God to deliver you. So renouncing, for one, those lies, asking for God to please deliver you. And then when you have renounce the lies, for instance, the lie that I am inadequate, the lie that I am not beautiful as I am, the lie that I need products or tools or surgery to become beautiful. When you've renounced it, then you begin to reclaim the truth and asking God to help you reclaim the truth. Because naturally speaking, Crystalina, we can't do this by ourselves. Mm-mm. No strong will can succeed over the muscular, worldly power of the world and all the marketing tactics to make us feel like we are not enough as we are. So in essence, I help women to renounce those lies and then to reclaim the truth. And one of those tools is the litany of healing of beauty image, which you just recite those. And one of my counsels is, the litany is about 3 pages. My encouragement is to make things very bite-sized and easy to do. So rather than reading 3 pages of renunciation or healing prayers, chop them up into like half a page. Read this on Monday. As the Spirit leads you, read that second half of the page Tuesday with Godfidence. Read the next part of page 2, half of it on Wednesday, and so on and so forth. But renouncing it with Godfidence, like say that with authority, because you are a daughter of Christ, the King. You're not just some, you know, Sally Patty Sue from down the block. Like, you are a queen. And so reciting, renouncing those spirits, and then inviting our Lord in and claiming those spirit, the spirit of, you know, feeling worthy, and the spirit of the fact that you are beautifully made. You're made in His image. The fact that you are perfectly imperfect. So it's not saying, oh no, I don't have things to work on, or oh, I'm perfect in virtue. No, that's not true. But accepting ourselves as we are is a game changer, and invoking the saints, Mary Most Beautiful, and a litany of female saints. I believe that's part of the way which helps us at a particular point. The goal is not to renounce, to pray renunciation prayers every day. The goal is union with God.
0: That's
1: so the
0: right.
1: goal is not to have a 3-page litany. It's to use that as a pathway. And then when you have ascended that, I call it the ascent of Mount Carmel from St. John of the Cross. But when you have ascended the mountain, union with God is there. And He then gives you the words to pray. You then can just be with Him. You don't even need words. You then reach mental, you can ascend, and you can just be with our Lord, like on Mount Tabor in the Transfiguration with Peter, James, and John. You don't need a 3-page litany eventually. But to begin, there's some accompaniment needed, which is what I then provide, helping women to then unite with our Lord, have Him speak His truth to you, and practical tools like, you know, a monthly retreat is what I recommend, a beauty retreat, which I hold monthly, to just get away from the world for at least an hour and recover those truths again, because the world will never stop telling us lies. So we also cannot stop gazing on our Lord and remembering those truths, because as the world is uttering lies, we need to combat those with the truth.
0: You know,
1: so a monthly beauty retreat and so on and so forth is the pathway to really renouncing those spirits.
0: And those are tools to weaponize yourselves, ladies, to help you against that kind of mental beatdown that we give ourselves when we look in the mirror, right? And we need to learn to be armed and fabulous with the things that God has given us, you know, and to utilize these beautiful tools to make us beautiful. But at the same time, it really starts within. And I've said this numerous times, that everything that we need is not on the outside of us, but it's actually on the inside, where God is with us. And He wants us to go within in that silence and to contemplate the things that He is whispering in our heart. And we so often ignore them and blow them off, and we tell God later. And a lot of women right now have a distorted way that they look at their own beauty, because maybe when they were little, their father left them, or their husband cheated on them, or their boyfriends abused them, or they see their spouse or their boyfriends flirting with other women that they think are prettier than them. And they're always trying to change and level up and have that next best thing, because they want to be wanted. At the end of the day, it's all about, they want to be recognized. They want to be loved. They want to be told they're beautiful. You want to feel beautiful. But when you have these deep wounds and these deep scars and things that have happened to you, there's not enough makeup on earth that is going to heal that and make you feel beautiful enough. But you have to go in to those dark, deep places sometimes with Jesus and bring His light there. Then you can look in the mirror and say, I really am beautiful. I am strong. I am wanted. I am loved and fully, deeply known and loved by Jesus. And that's where you find your self-worth, right?
1: Yes, absolutely. Rightly ordered way. Absolutely right.
0: So our time is literally coming to a close, and it's gone so fast, right?
1: Very quickly. Yes,
0: very quickly. And I want to make sure women can know where to find you, how to do this process, and just start their journey of healing, but also right ordered beauty in their lives.
1: Yes, absolutely. I would say the starting point would be to visit my website, which is beautyunbound.tv. So beauty, like the word beauty, and unbound.tv. And there you will find at the top of the page, information about the free Realizing Your God-Given Beauty mini course, which is a 4-day course to learn about the world, yourself, God, and freedom from all the unrealistic beauty standards, along with an opportunity to attend a beauty retreat at the end of this month, which will be on May 25th, the last Saturday of every month. So To recap, beautyunbound.tv will give you more information about my writing, speaking, and retreats, and online resources like my free 4-day Realizing Your God-Given Beauty mini course. And I'm also on social media at beautyunbound.tv. So that will be on Facebook, on Instagram, on TikTok, on YouTube. And personally, you may connect with me at Omaria Media on Instagram. That's my main platform where I share reels and videos, well, similar thing, reels and videos and images of my life as a beauty coach and insights on my life as a Carmelite nun and other things, mixing humor with beauty, because I believe beauty is such a sensitive topic that having a little bit of humor helps to lighten the gravity of the lies the world have told us. So come and be entertained and find healing through our Lord and His most beautiful mother.
0: You know, and ladies, also invite Jesus and ask Him, one, to go into your wounds that maybe you have. Lord Jesus, go into my wounds. Go into those places that are hard for me to go to or to face. And also ask and pray that Jesus allows you to see yourself how He sees you and not through the way that the world and your eyes see you right now, because there's a lot of brokenness and a lot of wounds. And I know I even still have it when I'm looking in the mirror and I have to fight my own issues that I have. And I think yes. All women have them, wouldn't you say?
1: Absolutely, myself included. Everyone has something.
0: So they're not alone.
1: Otherwise, she's a saint.
0: Yeah.
1: Or she might be the Blessed Mother.
0: And I divulge that and I say that because I want you to know you're not alone in that battle. You are not alone in any of this, but we are here just women helping women, and that we're all in this together, and just to remember that. And oh, Mary, thank you so much for being here. I just love your message
1: thank
0: and
1: you.
0: Everything that you're doing. And in this month of May and the month of Our Lady, can you tell me what does it mean to be mom strong? I know I have my own definition, but I've been asking a lot of different women what that means to them. And is that just praying for another person? Is that your own mother and the grace that you've seen in her? What does that term mean to you?
1: What does the term mom strong mean?
0: Mm-hmm.
1: I would say it means learning the virtues of the mother of Jesus and being confident in that virtue to being of service to your family and all those who you influence.
0: Beautiful. That was just beautiful. Thank you so much for being here. God bless you, and know you will be in our prayers.
1: Thank you. My pleasure. It's an honor to be here. God bless you, Kristalina.

0: guest again, Omaria Agpati, for being here and her courage and her honesty. And if you want to know more information, you can also go to my Instagram page. I wanted to read a quote from Mother Angelica on beauty. And she says, "Only in eternity shall we see the beauty of a soul, and only then shall we realize the great things that were accomplished by interior suffering." Ladies, don't forget to give your suffering to God, and He can do great things with that when we unite to Him. And so often when I was going through a lot and I didn't want anyone to know, or I just wanted to blow it off, I used to say, "Oh, I'm fine. I'm fine. Don't worry about it. I'm fine." When a lot of the times I wasn't. And we are going to close with Lisa Brinkmeyer from Walking with Purpose. And she gives us some excellent advice on how to avoid that. I hope you all have a wonderful weekend. Know I am praying for you, and God bless.
1: Ladies, it is time for us to stop it with the fake fine. How many times in your day when someone asks you how you are, do you say, "Oh, I'm fine"? But the truth is there's so much that's bubbling below the surface. I want to give you permission to start exploring that, to peeling back the layers and taking your heart, your real heart, your emotions, the real you, to Jesus and offering that heart to Him. And He will meet you in the mess. He will meet you in the real. And He will encounter you there and bring healing and hope and joy that you didn't even know was possible. That's the place where so often we are believing lies that are not based on the truth of how He sees us and who we are. So we might believe things like, "I'm all alone, I'm unwanted, I'm too much, I'm not enough." And Jesus meets us in that place, and what He says is, "No, you are chosen, you are beloved. You are mine. You belong. You are accepted. You are pure. You're my daughter." So I want to invite you to start exploring that. But if we have the fake fine in front, we never get to that real raw place and encounter Jesus there. But when we do, everything can change.
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7: The angel of the Lord declared unto Mary, and she conceived of the Holy Spirit. Hail, Mary, full of grace, the Lord is with thee. Blessed art thou among women, and blessed is the fruit of thy womb, Jesus. Holy Mary, Mother of God, pray for us sinners, now and at the hour of our death. Amen. Behold, the handmaid of the Lord, be it done unto me according to thy word. Hail, Mary, full of grace, the Lord is with thee. Blessed art thou among women, and blessed is the fruit of thy womb, Jesus. Holy Mary, Mother of God, pray for us sinners, now and at the hour of our death. Amen. And the Word was made flesh and dwelt among us. Hail, Mary, full of grace, the Lord is with thee. Blessed art thou among women, and blessed is the fruit of thy womb, Jesus. Holy Mary, Mother of God, pray for us sinners, now and at the hour of our death. Amen. Pray for us, O Holy Mother of God, that we may be made worthy of the promises of Christ. Let us pray. Pour forth, we beseech thee, O Lord, thy grace into our hearts, that we to whom the incarnation of Christ thy Son was made known by the message of an angel, may by his passion and cross be brought to the glory of his resurrection, through the same Christ our Lord. Amen.
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12: 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This is Michael O'Neill. I'm the Miracle Hunter. This is the month of the Sacred Heart, this month of June, and our nation will be consecrated to the Sacred Heart by the bishops, and that's a big event happening for the 250th anniversary of our nation. They're doing that consecration here in June. So it's a perfect time to learn about a brand new film hailed as a French blockbuster, as a highly successful film in France, and now it's come across the Atlantic and will be making its U.S. theatrical release on June 9th through 11th and 14th. And we'll be interviewing the producers and directors of that program in just a little bit. And we'll also be talking with Teresa Tomeo. You all know her from her EWTN radio show, as well as numerous books and focus on Italy. And we've got the second part of her shrine book called Italy's Shrines and Wonders. It's got a focus on St. Francis of Assisi. We look forward to talking with Teresa in just a little bit. Check out my series, They Might Be Saints. It airs every week on EWTN this Tuesday, June 16th. The episode on Sister Marie de Mondragrance is the one that airs, and this is the one that started it all. It's the fascinating story of Sister Marie de Mondragrance, and we follow her extraordinary efforts to locate the house of Mary, the mother of Jesus, as she travels to Ephesus, Turkey, to bring this treasure to the Catholic Church. So check that one out, Tuesday, June 16th. They Might Be Saints, Sister Marie de Mondragrance. Or you can go on demand on EWTN, watch them for free. You can check out theymightbesaints.com to watch any of the episodes there. My other series, Explore with the Miracle Hunter, next episode airs on Wednesday, June 17th. That's Janet Sano, and it's one of history's most mysterious, miraculous images, appearing in 1467 when a beautiful fresco of the Virgin Mary and Christ Child were revealed descending from the clouds. I have that story, and that is Explore with the Miracle Hunter, Janet Sano, on Wednesday, June 17th.
13: You can also go online to watch it as well, explorewiththemiraclehunter.com. You can watch any of those episodes on demand. Later in the show, we're going to be looking at the Might Be Saint of the Day, and this lines up to my television series and book, They Might Be Saints. I was just in Champion, Wisconsin this past week, and we filmed a new episode of They Might Be Saints about the visionary Adele Bryce. And that'll be coming out some point in the next year or so. And that relates to Champion, Wisconsin, the first and only case of a Marian apparition approved in the history of the United States. People know the story of that great fire miracle, but what about the visionary herself? In this program, we'll focus on her and her life and her new cause for canonization. But the might-be saint of the day for today is Blessed Francisca de Paula de Jesus Isabel, who lived from 1810 to 1895 in Brazil. In the 365 Days with Mary project, we do this every week where we look at the Marian devotion of the day as it lines up exactly to the day's date. We all know Fatima, May 13th, or Lourdes, February 11th, or Guadalupe, December 12th. But so for today's day, for June 14th, we've got Our Lady of the Arbor from Lille in France in the year 1234. And the question of the week, we always like to answer people's questions. People send me all these emails to my Miracle Hunter inbox. People can send me an email to questions@miraclehunter.com. And each week I pick a question that I like that's perhaps the most interesting, or the one that made me think the most, or the one that I think that other people could benefit from. And so this was a good one that came in to me this week, was how can we make the American saints better known? I'll do my best to answer that one in just a little bit. And the miracle of the day. We always try to look at all the many miracles, the thousands of miracles happening throughout Christian history, whether it be Marian apparitions or weeping statues or Eucharistic miracles. But each and every day of the calendar year has a different miracle that's associated with it. So for today's day, we've got June 14th, 1887, alleged apparition of the Virgin Mary that took place near the village of Lagnac in southwestern France. I'll tell you about that in just a little bit. Let's take a look at the miracle news. We do this every week where we talk about the miracles happening around the world and those things that relate to miracles. And this is an interesting story that came across my desk. It's a story of survival. And what began as a routine search for gold turned into one of the most dramatic rescue stories of the year when seven villagers entered a remote cave in Laos Central province on May 19th of this year. There's a heavy monsoon. The rains quickly flooded the cave system, and it blocked the exit, and it trapped the men deep underground. And one member of the group, he managed to escape before the passage became impassable. And then he alerted the authorities, and they launched an international rescue effort. And for more than a week, rescuers from Laos and neighboring Thailand, they had to battle floodwaters, those narrow tunnels, poor visibility, and a constant risk of the cave collapsing. And divers navigated partially submerged passages, some barely 23 inches wide, while pumping operations worked to lower the water levels. And the cave, which is located 75 miles north of the capital, proved exceptionally difficult to access because of that mountainous terrain, and the rain continued to fall. And the experienced cave divers who had participated in the famous 2018 Thai soccer team rescue, they actually joined this mission. And on May 27th, rescuers finally reached five of the missing men, discovering them huddled together on a rocky ledge surrounded by muddy floodwaters. Hungry and dehydrated but alive, they'd survived for more than a week in complete darkness. And according to the rescue officials, the men endured because they had found a section of the cave with a continuous supply of breathable air and enough elevated ground to stay above the rising water. In the video released by the rescue teams, they show a jubilant scene of divers locating the survivors, and it prompted celebrations amongst rescuers and anxious family members waiting outside. And the rescue itself was quite perilous, though. One survivor was brought out by a specialist cave diver on May 29th, while the remaining four astonished rescuers by emerging from the cave on their own the following day after the water levels dropped and the pumps had cleared part of the blocked passageways. And the successful rescue of all five men was hailed across the region as a remarkable triumph of endurance and determination. And the story remained bittersweet as rescue teams continued to search for two other members of the original group who were still accounted for. Now, many describe the survival of the five men after 10 days underground is nothing short of a miracle. And that's this week's Miracle News. You can look at that story. I've posted it to the Miracle Hunter page on Facebook. Let's take a look at Catholic Pub Trivia. We do this every week where we ask a trivia question and give out a prize to an emailer who writes in the fastest with the correct answer. The question from last week, what is the only other approved Marian apparition other than Knock where Mary says nothing? We recently did an interview on Our Lady of Knock, and the answer to that question from last week was Betania in Venezuela. That was March 25th, 1984, where Mary appeared to 100 or so people, and those were connected to the visions and mystical experiences of Maria Esperanza, that servant of God who had all those incredible experiences, and now she's on the path to sainthood. And another example of a silent Marian apparition happened in Pont, Maine in 1871 at the end of the Franco-Prussian War. Mary appeared to some children there in Pont, Maine, and I've been there myself to that location, a truly beautiful Gothic church that you will see when you go there. But Mary appeared to this group of children, and she didn't say anything. She kept revealing banners with messages on them, but she didn't actually speak. So that was a slightly different experience than any of the other Marian apparitions. But those are the two major approved cases, anyway, that I know of, where Mary doesn't say anything. Now, the question for this week, what is the first Marian apparition in Italy to have been formally investigated by the Catholic Church? We're going to be talking with Teresa Tomeo today, an Italian expert, and talking about her adventures throughout Italy and her writing of a two-volume work. This one will be on Assisi, but the question is related to Italy, and what is the first Marian apparition in Italy to have been formally investigated and approved by the Catholic Church? If you think you know that answer and want to win the prize, the image of the faces of Mary, send me an email to questions@miraclehunter.com, and maybe you'll have the right answer, and answers and winners will be posted on the show page on miraclehunter.com. We need to take a short break, but when we come back, we're going to be talking with Steve and Sabrina Gunnell, the married couple who are the directors and producers of the brand new Sacred Heart film, the blockbuster, Sacred Heart, His Reign Has No End. Stay with us for that.
14: When we pray, we should talk to God. It sounds simple. It's not always that simple. It's just like making any conversation, though. So sometimes we need prayer starters, things that'll give us a boost and get the conversation going. The formal prayers we have in the church, like the Our Father, the Hail Mary, the Glory Be, even the Creed, all of these things are ways that we can begin to talk to God. God doesn't get tired of hearing us say the standard prayers of the church. We can begin there.
15: One of the dumbest decisions in all of history is found in the Bible. Isaac had two sons, Jacob and Esau. The firstborn, Esau, is the one who had the majority of his father's inheritance coming to him, as well as the honor and title of being the firstborn, which was a very big deal in Old Testament days. In Genesis 25, when Esau got back from a hunting trip, he was so hungry that he traded his inheritance to his younger brother Jacob for a bowl of lentil soup. Crazy, huh? Can you imagine trading so much for something so small? Well, think of all the vices in your own life and all that you've traded in for your sin. Think of all the times you've chosen comfort instead of heroism, passing pleasure instead of eternal joy, and sin instead of sainthood. When you consider your sins in light of the big picture, wow, we must look pretty crazy to the angels and saints sometimes. This is Chris Stefanik from reallifecatholic.com.
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13: 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This is Michael O'Neill. I'm the Miracle Hunter. When we talk about some of the great instances of miraculous phenomena in the history of our Catholic Church, we can always talk about Fatima Lourdes Guadalupe, perhaps Saint Faustina and her visions of Jesus. But one stands out amongst all those, and that is that of the Sacred Heart, St. Margaret Mary Alacoque. Those over 350 years ago received visions of the Sacred Heart, and that has changed the Catholic Church forever. Well, there's a brand new film that's out, and it's hitting U.S. theaters on June 9th through 11th and 14th. And it comes to us from France, and it's being hailed as a blockbuster. And the name of the film is called Sacred Heart, His Reign Has No End. and it's a French-produced docudrama directed and produced by Stephen Gunnell and Sabrina Gunnell, a husband and wife team of directors and producers, bringing these apparitions of Jesus to St. Margaret Mary Ellicott to the big screen. And they look at the continuing impact of this devotion of the Sacred Heart on the world today. Welcome all the way from France. Welcome to the program today, Steve and Sabrina Gunnell.
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13: Well, it's wonderful to have you on the program here today. And I think this is a film that many American Catholics are going to be excited about. We have heard about the success of the film in France being hailed as a blockbuster even. And so tell us just the littlest bit about what drew you personally to bring the story to audiences first in France and now to the United States.
18: Well, this documentary is first and foremost the story of an encounter with the Father Mauro and Alicia Beauvisage, who are incredible missionaries of the Sacred Heart of Jesus. And I had the opportunity to hear their testimony in August 2023 at a Marian sanctuary called Notre-Dame-du-Lot in France. While listening to their testimonies, my heart was literally burning, and I realized that the Sacred Heart had been in our lives from the beginning and that we didn't see it. Their story of Father Mauro and Alicia coincides with our meeting with Stephen and I, and with my personal desire to unite my heart and my faith. And after their testimony, I went to meet Alicia, and I told her that I made films with my husband. And her eyes widened. She took my hands and she said, "But I prayed to meet Christian filmmakers." And at that moment, I knew in my heart that God wanted, but also it's true that I also wanted him to speak to Stephen. And that evening, we discovered that it was possible to consecrate ourselves to the Sacred Heart of Jesus. And we did so as a family. And the next day, on the way home, I played the testimony of Alicia and Father Mauro so that Stephen would listen to them. And at the end, he turned to me and he said, "Isn't there a film that could be made about the Sacred Heart of Jesus?" So it was very moving for me. And the month that followed, we experienced very concrete signs of the heart, whether it was when we went to a home of a decor shop, or there's many Sacred Heart in cushion or earrings or everything. It was every day, and it was very, how do you say?
17: Insistent.
18: Insistent, yeah.
17: We saw so many signs every single day with these Sacred Hearts. Every single day, it was totally abnormal, because since we are married now 18 years, the Sacred Hearts as on our life for the start, but we never saw it like this in our life.
18: So
17: we decided to pray for what exactly God tell us, and what he wants exactly. If it's just a story of this his Sacred Heart with our family, with ourselves, for something personal, more deeper in our spirituality, or if it's he wants for us to make a movie. And when we pray, we saw inside us the poster of the film. We saw this huge Sacred Heart above people in the middle of the town. We saw this poster across the city, everywhere, between all the movie in this time of Halloween, with many horror movie, with a satanic movie and everything.
18: Yeah, in France, Halloween is very dark.
17: Yes. And we said, hey, it's maybe a good idea to see Jesus in cinema for the first time in France. And why not? And we said yes to Jesus. And at this moment, we knew exactly what we should do. But the first things we do is call the rector of the Paris-Lemonial, the place of the apparition, for be sure. And the rector, the father, Etienne Kern, Stephen Kern, said, "Laugh." And said it's a very great idea. In 1 month, begin the jubilee of the apparition, the anniversary of the 350 years of the apparition of Jesus his Sacred Heart to Margaret Mary. It's a very good and very beautiful idea. And a great, it's very incredible because the end of the anniversary will be June 2025 in 18 months. Well, you have 18 months to do the film. I want the film for the clutter of the Jubilee here. And it's exactly what we did. And we work, and we put in place the team, found the money, read the story, and.
18: But yes, we never imagined that it could go across the sea and come to United States. It's so amazing for us. It's incredible.
17: Around the world,
18: we are so and all around the world. It's true because the film. I've already been to Africa, to Lebanon, and Polish people.
17: Country in Europe.
18: Yeah.
17: It's amazing.
13: We've been talking today with Steve and Sabrina Gunnell, the married directors and producers of this brand new film, Sacred Heart, His Reign Has No End. They've been talking to us about the background, about how this film got off the ground, what inspired them, and they were able to deliver it in time for the closing of that 350th anniversary of that the Sacred Heart apparitions received by St. Margaret Mary Alacoque. And now it's being here presented in the United States, and I was able to watch the film ahead, and I loved it. It's so well done. The recreations are beautiful, and so many interesting stories, not only about the history of the devotion, but also about modern stories of devotion to the Sacred Heart. Tell us a little bit about why this is such an important devotion, not just for 350 years ago, but for our modern world today.
18: France hasn't been doing well for several years, and the world isn't doing well. And for us, it was important to show how relevant the message Christ gave to Margaret Mary are today. This message of love is for the world of today. The world is dying from not knowing it is love, that Father Mauro say in the film. We wanted to give a message of hope to the world. If people's hearts are rekindled by God's love, the world will be better place, will be a better place. And this film is a simple message of love for everyone. And it was important for us to show how the Sacred Heart, which is the heart of faith, always constantly comes to meet us if we are willing to open ourselves to love.
13: Absolutely.
18: But, yes.
17: And another little miracle when the film in just go out in France in October 25, 2025. In the same time, something like this. We heard about the Bishop of America.
18: Yeah, decide, Baron, yeah.
17: All the conference of the Bishop in America decide to consecration to do the consecration to the country, to all your country, to the Sacred Hearts. It was a phenomenal for us new news when we heard about this. I couldn't believe this.
18: It was another sign.
17: Yeah, and I said once like this, it could be so cool or so great if this movie could cross Atlantic and go to American. And our distributor did a great job with the Phantom. And Alexei Wolkenstein, it's exceptional to know that film is all around the country in something like more 1,000 cinema in these 4 days. It's just so great miracle. This film will be converts so many hearts, so many people, bring so many. Consolation, compassion, love. We are very, very touched.
18: Yeah, everyone is invited to come and discover our film. In France, we've had children from 7 years old to great grandparents. We see there's a lot of thirst, you know, the thirst of an audience that has lost its roots and is searching for meaning and its life. So it's for us, it's very important that everybody bring your parents, bring your neighbors, bring everyone, and most of all, people who don't have faith. In France, many Jewish people and Muslim people came to see the film and were very touched about the message of love. So it's for everyone.
17: It's the time of the Sacred Hearts, really. This apparition, this story of the apparition, there is a 350 years ago now to Saint Marguerite Marie. Of course, when this apparition appears at the end, when Marguerite Marie died, the bishop at this moment took what Marguerite Marie wrote, and this story was printed. And this and did some book, and this book was multiplication, and the missionary took this book for bring this devotion around the world, in America, in Asia, in Africa, in everywhere in Europe, and in the same time,
18: there's a popular devotion.
17: This popular devotion declined because revolution
18: in France.
17: France. Mm-hmm. In the same time, this devotion burn grown in around the world. And now you bring us, you American, you African.
18: You bring back
17: this symbol of the Sacred Heart in France, and say to French people, hey, look, you lost it. We'll bring you back. It's amazing, because the story of this apparition, it's for now. The message, this is the heart who's loved the world. It's very clear. It's the time. It's for now, for everyone.
18: Yeah.
17: And only Jesus in the history of the humanity, only him can do the united with the diversity.
18: In the middle,
17: around the world. Yeah. It's exactly the reason why I am Christian. Because I love Jesus for this. It's the only one who can bring to him everyone. Whatever you are, whatever you believe, it's God. It's just amazing. Can you believe it? We did a movie for.
18: Can you believe that God has a human heart? It's incredible if you think twice. It's incredible.
17: It's amazing.
18: It's amazing.
19: Yeah, absolutely amazing. We're so grateful to you, Steve and Sabrina Gunnell, for bringing your passion for this project and putting it together. It's a beautiful film. I've watched it. It's so well done. And it was a huge blockbuster in France. And we're so grateful, too, that it's crossed the ocean. And now it's here in the United States, in theaters in the United States, from June 9th through 11th and June 14th. And so we're so excited to have audiences all across the United States check this one out. Thank you so much, Steve and Sabrina, for joining us on today's program.
17: Thank you very much. Thank you, too.
19: God bless. That was Steve and Sabrina Gunnell, the married producers of this brand new film of the Sacred Heart, called Sacred Heart, His Reign Has No End. Check this one out in theaters June 9th through 11th and 14th. You can go to sacredheartfilm.us for more information and for tickets. But when we come back, we're going to be looking at the question of the week. Stay with us for that.

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2: Family, a prayer that we pray together is a powerful prayer. 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Today we pray for the elderly. Almighty God and Father, we adore you from whom all life has come and to whom all life returns. 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As they grow older on the outside, make them younger on the inside through the work of the Holy Spirit. 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Amen.
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4: 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This is Michael O'Neill. I'm the Miracle Hunter. Hey, I love getting your questions. People write in from around the world with questions about miracles happening in today's world and those that have happened centuries ago. And as you might imagine, I've got a pretty interesting email inbox with all the stuff that rolls in. People are thinking about some pretty interesting things related to miracles, and I'm happy to hear that. And I try to answer those emails when I can, but I always pick one each week and read on the air. And I love answering questions on the emails or over the air, but I really like answering questions in person. And I do that on occasion when I travel around the country. I go to 10 or 20 places around the year. I travel around and give talks at Catholic parishes, shrines, or conferences. And I'm always talking about miracles, of course, whether it's miracles of the Eucharist or Marian apparitions or the saints and their miracles, or how the Catholic Church investigates the supernatural. There's a number of different talks that I give, but I always love leaving room for questions at the end. I speak for about 45 minutes, then 15 minutes, 20 minutes, 30 minutes or more, and they're answering questions from people about miracles that they've experienced or miracles happening throughout history. And so for people who want to invite me to their parish to speak, you can go to my website, miraclehunter.com, click on the contact tab, and you can send me a message that way. And who knows, maybe I'll be speaking at a parish near you sometime soon. So the question for this week that I got over email is a good one. It's, Dear Miracle Hunter, how can we make the saints of the United States better known? Bev. Well, thanks, Bev, for your question. It's a good one. And I think this is connected to what we both know is going on at Champion, Wisconsin. I was there, as I mentioned, filming a new episode of They Might Be Saints, and there's a new episode of Hidden Gems, which is the show hosted by Nell Angievsky, and that'll be debuting in September, that new series. You can go to shrines.tv to find out more about her series. And so now this is perfect timing for this 250th year anniversary celebration of the American Saints. They're looking at this, all the saints in the history of the United States. And so they say, as one nation under God, we gather not only to celebrate, but to pray for our country and to learn about the holy men and women who showed us how to live the Catholic faith in America. Let us grow in our faith and join thousands as we encounter the Hall of Holiness and learn about the holy men and women who helped shape America. And this special event will bring awareness to over 76 saints, blesseds, venerables, and servants of God who lived and served in the United States. And it's an event for the whole family, and they gather the children in the wild country and teach them what they should know for salvation. That's a quote from the Marian apparition given to Adele Bryce. That's 1859 is when that occurred. And so this is a quote for that, and that's along these lines. And so they're actually going to have relics, over 12 relics of American saints and blesseds are available for public veneration throughout the exhibit. And this is a historic gathering of so many saints at Our Lady Shrine, as they call it. In each day, they'll have speakers from more than 30 causes and shrines around the country from 1 p.m. to 3 p.m. to teach us how we can pray and be holy. And, of course, the celebration of the anniversary of the death of Adele Bryce also happens on July 5th. During that time, they commemorate the anniversary of the death of servant of God Adele Bryce on July 5th. So there'll be numerous events throughout that week, July 1st through July 9th. Technically, it's a novena, 9 days. And I hope to be there myself. I was invited to be one of the speakers, and I hope to see you there, too. For people who want more information, you can go to championshrine.org/American Saints. And to answer that question, Bev, how can we best make known the saints of the United States? Well, we can talk to our friends and family about them, of course. But if you live near Champion, Wisconsin, or have a reason to be there, check out that July 1st through July 9th novena there at the National Shrine of Our Lady of Champion. Let's take a look at the 365 Days with Mary project. We do this every week where we look at the Marian devotion of the day as it lines up exactly to the day's date. For today's day, for June 14th, we've got Our Lady of the Arbor from Lille in France in the year 1234. And the story goes that on June 14th, 1234, 53 crippled people were cured upon praying before the statue of Our Lady of Trellis, installed behind a latticework fence in St. Peter's Collegiate Church. In a procession held annually on the second Sunday after Pentecost commemorates these miracles. And they were saved during the devotion or destruction of St. Peter's Church in the French Revolution, and the statue was moved afterwards to St. Catherine's Church. And devotion to Our Lady of the Trellis was revived in the mid-1800s, and a grand neo-Gothic church arose in her honor, where the statue was unveiled in 1872 and canonically crowned in 1874. And after the original was stolen in 1959, sculptor Marie Madeleine Wiertz, she carved the image now displayed in Lille's Catholic Cathedral, the Basilica of Notre Dame de la Trelle. And that is today's Marian devotion of the day for the 365 Days with Mary Project, Our Lady of the Arbor from Lille in France in the year 1234. Let's take a look at the miracle of the day. We do this every week. We were talking about a miracle that happened on the day's date in some year in Christian history. And for today's date, on June 14th in 1887, there was an alleged Marian apparition that took place near the village of Lagnac in southwestern France. And according to reports, two young girls, 13-year-old Leonore Bailly and 12-year-old Suzanne Sell, claimed to have seen the Blessed Virgin Mary. And news of the event quickly spread through the surrounding countryside, attracting attention of local Catholics who regarded the occurrence as a possible sign of divine intervention. And their girls' accounts inspired curiosity and devotion among many of the faithful.

0: missions in the Diocese of Agen, which encompasses Lot El Garon, has not opened a canonical investigation, and diocesan authorities have remained uninvolved in assessing the claims. As a result, the reported visions remain a matter of private devotion rather than approval from the Catholic Church. But more than a century later, some pilgrims still visit Lugnaq, and they are drawn by the testimony of those two young visionaries in the enduring hope that the Blessed Mother once appeared there. And that's today's Miracle of the Day. On June 14, 1887, those alleged apparitions happening or being claimed in Lugnaq in southwestern France. And the Might Be Saint of the Day, we do this every week where we talk about a person on the path to sainthood whose feast day or death anniversary is on the day's date. For today, June 14th, we've got Blessed Francisca de Paula de Jesus Isabel, who lived from 1810 to 1895 in Brazil. And she was born in 1810 in Sao Paulo in Brazil. In Brazil, and she was a layperson of the Diocese of Campania, and her mother died when the girl was 10, and she gave herself over to the care of the Blessed Virgin Mary, and she never learned to read or write, and she never joined a congregation, but she lived an impoverished celibate life like a modern anchoress in Brazil, devoting all of her time and effort to the construction of a church dedicated to Mary, and she died on June 14, 1895, in Minas Gerais in Brazil, of natural causes. She's entombed in the very church that she helped build, and the smell of perfume is reported at her tomb at the time of her burial and again at the reopening in 1998. She was declared venerable by Pope Benedict XVI in 2011, and she was declared blessed on May 4th, 2013, by Pope Francis. And that was celebrated by Cardinal Angelo Amato in Brazil. And today's Might Be Saint of the Day, Blessed Francisca de Paula de Jesus Isabel. With one more miracle, Blessed Francisca will be known as Saint Francisca. And she's today's Might Be Saint of the Day. And for people who are interested in They Might Be Saints, you can check out my book, They Might Be Saints, available at ewtnrc.com. But people can also watch my series, They Might Be Saints. And this one coming up on Tuesday, June 16th, is about Sister Demanda Grance. It's a fascinating story where we follow her extraordinary efforts to locate the house of Mary, the mother of Jesus, as she travels to Ephesus in Turkey to bring this treasure to the Catholic Church. That's They Might Be Saints, Sister Marie de Mondat Grance. Check that one out on Tuesday, June 16th. We need to take a short break, but when we come back, we're going to be talking with Teresa Tomeo, author of the book Italy's Shrines and Wonders, Sacred Spaces and Fascinating Places in the Life of St. Francis of Assisi. Stay with us for that.
1: We're speaking today with Michael O'Neill. He's well known to everybody as the Miracle Hunter. So, Michael, when did you become interested in the miraculous, and how did all that happen?
0: Well, I think I probably have to trace this, like many good things in life, back to my mother. I think in our family, anyway, we had a little miracle story of our own where my mother's mother fell away from the Catholic faith. Well, my mother was a young girl, and my mother prayed fervently to Our Lady of Guadalupe for her intercession to bring her mother back to the faith. And people who know me with my O apostrophe in my last name, they know I'm an Irish guy, don't have a drop of Mexican blood in my body. But for whatever reason, my mother in 1950s white America had this devotion to Our Lady of Guadalupe. She prayed to God and through the intercession of Our Lady of Guadalupe and made the promise, the deal, you might say, with God, where she said, if you bring my mother back to the faith, someday when I grow up, I'm going to become a school teacher. And every year I'm going to teach on December 12th the story of Our Lady of Guadalupe to every student I ever teach. And she went on to teach for 30 years in the Catholic school system. And then she said, if I have any children when they grow up, I'm going to teach them through their life the story of Our Lady of Guadalupe as well. So I wouldn't be telling this story unless I considered it to be the second greatest story ever told. So this was sort of the backstory. And so even today, on December 12th, like I said, my mother had taught in schools for 30 years and told every student about Our Lady of Guadalupe, Juan Diego, the miraculous Tilma. But growing up, I heard that story every year as well. And every December 12th, I get a call from my mom where she asks to talk about Our Lady of Guadalupe, to continue her promise. And in a small way, or maybe a big way, I've taken on my mom's devotion to Our Lady of Guadalupe and the interest and love of miracles, and I've tried to spread that to the world.
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1: 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This is Michael O'Neill. I'm the Miracle Hunter. One project that I've been working on this past year is a project on St. Francis, specifically about the stigmata, since we just celebrated the 800th anniversary of him receiving those mystical wounds of Christ. And I had to dig into the research quite a bit and learn a lot about him. And of course, I've been to Assisi and a couple of the other places in Italy associated with St. Francis for filming and otherwise. But there's a brand new book that's out, Shrines and Wonders, Volume 2. It's called Discovering Sacred Spaces and Fascinating Places in the Life of St. Francis of Assisi. And it's an amazing book that goes through walks through all the places where St. Francis lived and had an impact. And the author, Teresa Tomeo, is one of our favorite guests. And she's been to each and every one of the places that's listed in this book. And it's truly an amazing discovery of St. Francis. Welcome to the program today, Teresa Tomeo.
2: Great to talk to you again.
1: Yeah, and this is Volume 2 of your book. We chatted previously about Volume 1, and that covers a wider variety of places in Italy. And of course, you live in Italy part of the year, and you have a great focus on Italy and in what you talk about. But what made you turn your attention to a volume specifically and entirely on St. Francis?
2: Well, that's a great question, and it's really interesting because obviously, you know, being Catholic and working for the number one and largest religious media organization in the world, EWTN, we know about the feast days, we know about the holy years, and we were hearing that this year would be the holy year of St. Francis after the jubilee year of the Pope, previous Pope, Pope Francis. Of course, he had such a dedication to the saint himself because he chose the name Francis. But with that in mind, I decided I wanted to get to know him a lot better, Michael, because I'll tell you what, growing up Catholic, as a cradle Catholic in an Italian-American family, saints such as St. Francis, you know, St. Dominic, St. Anthony, they're very prominent in terms of images in the Catholic home, and we're familiar with him, but I really didn't know St. Francis that well. And living here, as you mentioned, part-time, we are living in the land of St. Francis, and I'm coming to you from our home in Umbria, which is about 35 minutes south of Assisi. And I started to just encounter him literally all over the place in Umbria, and well beyond Assisi. I mean, he is just everywhere. So I decided, you know what, I need to learn more about him. And I was so pleasantly surprised. I don't know why I would be surprised, but there's so much I didn't realize. I think, as I say in the book, in the introduction, I tended to put him in a box where he was this wonderful saint, and we had the statues in the backyard or the images on the, you know, on the side of the house or in the kitchen. And I knew he loved animals, I knew he loved God, but I didn't know too much else about him. And when I started to research him and realize the love he had for creation, but also for the Eucharist, which was huge, he wrote more about the Eucharist than anything else, I just said, I have to do more on this saint. So the book, as you mentioned, it's brand new. It's Volume 2 of Italy's Shrines and Wonders, dedicated to St. Francis. But then we also have the beautiful series in line with the same idea of learning more about Francis that came out earlier this year. And people can find out about that, EWTN.com/St. Francis. So it's just something I wanted to know more about him because of such the impact that he's had on this country and on the world, actually.
1: Absolutely. He's one of the great saints in the history of the Catholic Church. People will always put him up near the top of the list if there needs to be a list. But 10,000 saints being one of the most famous is certainly book worthy. And so I, of course, am interested in St. Francis because of the various things that you've talked about, but also because of his connection to miracles. He's the first known person to bear the wounds of Christ. There are various healing miracles and other miracles associated with St. Francis. Talk a little bit about some of these great places where there's a miracle connection.
2: Well, we could start. You mentioned Liverna in the introduction. That place is just phenomenal. Liverna is in Tuscany. I'd say it's not too far from Florence if you want to go there, and I would highly recommend it. What's kind of funny is you know this because of all your travels, when you get to these places associated with these great saints, you know, we tend to think of it in modern times. Okay, we're going to this retreat, this beautiful hermitage in the mountains of Liverna. Well, when we went to Liverna a couple of years ago, I could not believe, Michael, how far it was to get to the top of the site where the stigmata happened and where, you know, they have this beautiful shrine that actually marks the spot where he prayed by the stone. And it's a gorgeous place. There's a retreat center. There's a wonderful church. There's a huge reliquary. It's a great place to be. But all I kept thinking about, it took us probably, I would say, a good 10 minutes in a very comfortable car to go around and around and around and around to the top of the mountain. And we know that Francis walked practically everywhere, right? And sometimes on horseback, but rarely. It was usually on foot or maybe on donkey. And so thinking about him making that effort from Assisi all the way over to Liverna to have that time with the Lord and then to receive the wounds of Christ, and then it wasn't too long after that that he died. That was phenomenal to me to be in that location. And then there are other vocations that I think are really special. One of my favorite towns in Umbria outside of our own little village is Gubbio. And that is where the tale of the Wolf of Gubbio in St. Francis happened. Now, if you talk to the locals, they will tell you that this is real. And there is a church that we feature in the book and I feature in the series. It's called Francesca della Pace, St. Francis of the Peace. It's kind of in the middle of the town. And this is the only church in the world that has a tomb where a large canine is buried. So people can make up their own minds as to whether Francis really tamed the Wolf of Gubbio. I personally, having spent a lot of time in Gubbio, think it did happen. There's also a church outside the city that we take people to, a beautiful church, where the meeting took place, where Francis met the wolf outside the city walls, and he was charging toward him.
1: Would you be willing to tell the story? I think some people may not even have heard of this great Francis story,
2: right?
1: The wolf. Yeah, if you would trace it back, what is the story?
2: Yeah, that's what I'm getting to. So this wolf was known for attacking people, trying to basically feed himself because he was starving, and so he would go after people, he'd go after their livestock, and he was very ferocious. He was so ferocious. He forced people to stay inside the villages. They would not go outside the city limits of Gubbio. And Francis heard about this and made his way over to Gubbio. And they had this encounter at this location outside the city. And people were following Francis and basically telling him, "Are you nuts? You're going to, you know, confront this wolf. This thing's huge. It's, you know, it's going to attack you." And so the wolf starts rushing out of the woods, again, according to the legends that have been handed down. But I think it actually happened. And he sees Francis and he's about to charge him, and Francis raises his hand and makes a sign of the cross. And when you go to this little church outside the city gates, it's so beautiful because there's this image of the wolf basically pretty much bowing down, lowering his body and his head toward St. Francis. That's on the inside. And there's the words of St. Francis in Italian as he spoke to the wolf and told him, he said, "Look, I know you're just trying to survive. You're trying to, you know, feed yourself, but this is not the way to go about it. If you stop attacking the people, if you stop destroying their food, they will take care of you, I promise." And so he blessed the wolf and the whole thing changed and he became a mascot basically of the town. And when you go to Gubbio, it's so cute. They have all these pictures of the wolf with other people and artwork, and the little church where the tomb of the canine was found, the large bones of what appears to be a wolf, they have these images of him being fed by the townspeople. So it's very special. But if you go to Gubbio, they say it happened. No doubt about that.
1: Absolutely. We're talking today with Teresa Tomeo about her brand new book, Shrines and Wonders, Volume 2, Discovering Sacred Spaces and Fascinating Places in the Life of St. Francis of Assisi. And this is a follow-up to your previous book, Volume 1, which covered other places throughout Italy. And I know that you spend a lot of time in Italy, and you've been to all these places yourself. When you highlighted some of these other places, what are your favorites? Either just personally to be there and to soak it all in and enjoy it, or with their deep connection to St. Francis?
2: Gosh, there's so many. I mean, I love Gubbio. Gubbio is just so beautiful, and there's so much about Gubbio. We could spend hours talking about that town. But also, I really love Spoleto, which is where he had his real conversion. That was when he was on his way down after he had been very sick after the fighting in the the Calistrata between Perugia and Assisi, and he was jailed for over a year, became very sick, then recuperated and decided, "Oh, I'm going to go on and be a knight in shining armor for the papal army." And so he heads down from Assisi toward Puglia, where the fight was going on, which is along the Adriatic, the heel of Italy, and he gets very sick and stops in Spoleto. And in Spoleto, he hears a message, and he believed it was from God saying, you know, stop following the man, follow the master. And he realized that God was telling him, you're going to serve me differently. And so he makes his way home after that, and that's when everything happens. So Spoleto is a beautiful town. There's a gorgeous cathedral there that houses one of only two letters that have survived that Francis actually handwritten. This is to one of the brothers encouraging him in his faith. So that's a lovely town. And then Greccio has to be another one of my favorites, where St. Francis established the first crash. It's such a special place. You can see it when you're driving by going up toward Assisi on the freeway. And it's this beautiful, there's a church, a more modern church there, but it's attached to this hermitage that, that Francis used for his brothers, and he prayed there as well. And there's this little grotto where he had the first and developed the first nativity scene. But a mile from there is a town, the actual town of Greccio, which is lovely. So that's another favorite place. So you've got Spoleto, you've got Greccio. It's just endless with Francis. And then, of course, Rome, because he spent a lot of time in Rome, and there's a great statue of him in front of St. John Lateran when he went to see the Pope to get permission to start the Friar's Mire. And another place, two other places I would say that are lovely and very important in the church and the life of St. Francis that a lot of people don't visit is Santa Maria dell'Angeli. And, of course, the Church of Rivetorto, which is in that area as well. So, again, it's just phenomenal, the impact he had, not only here in Italy, but around the world.
1: Wonderful. And for those people who perhaps want to go to Italy and follow in the footsteps of St. Francis, you've laid everything out, all the places that people could connect to St. Francis and see his impact there. What is your hope for this book, other than educating people and letting people look into the life of St. Francis as tied to each of these places? What is your hope for their book as perhaps they connect to St. Francis in a deeper way?
2: Yeah, I really hope that they look at him as more than just, let's say, you know, an environmental, holy hippie, because I think sometimes we put him in that box. And yes, he loved nature very much, but he loved nature for a reason, because nature reflects God. Another place I forgot to mention that is really cool, that means a lot to me, and I know we have to wrap up, but there's a place called the Path of the Birds, and that's where Francis spoke to the birds, and there are actually three different sites where he encountered the birds, and there's an outdoor shrine not too far from Assisi where you can go and bring a group, and that's phenomenal. I talk about that in the book too. But my hope is that they'll go deeper in their understanding, and especially read about what some of the brothers say about him, and especially his love for the Eucharist. I hope they have a deeper encounter with him, his love for the Eucharist. I hope they really study the chapters on his conversion and the struggles he went through in order to accept that his life was going to be very different. And most of all, I hope that they decide to go to Italy, and when they do come here, God willing, to venture beyond Assisi. I mean, Assisi is amazing. Yes, you have to be there because that's where he was born. That's where he's buried. I mean, you've got St. Mary of the Angels below and all these great places. But to really look more deeply at what he did and how he impacted people, and maybe go to those other places that I mentioned in the book, because you know, Michael, Umbria is so beautiful, but not too many people spend a lot of time when they're coming for St. Francis beyond Assisi. So that's my hope, the hope to get closer to Francis, understand him better, and to expand their horizons when they come to Italy.
1: Wonderful. The name of the book is Shrines and Wonders, Volume 2, Discovering Sacred Spaces and Fascinating Places in the Life of St. Francis of Assisi. And we've been talking today with Teresa Tamio. And Teresa, for people who want to pick up this book or check out the series that you were talking about on EWTN, what's the best way that people can do that?
2: 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St. Francis, if you can't remember any of that, I have links on my homepage, TeresaTamio.com. You'll find the book. You'll find information there. So you know, it's also available at the other places, normal places. But again, we'd love you to get it through the EWTN religious catalog.
1: Wonderful. Well, thank you so much, Teresa Tamio, for writing this book. It's an incredible one, and I think people will love it. And thank you for joining us on today's program.
2: Great to talk to you again, Michael. 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
1: 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Teresa Tamio, talking to us about her new book about St. Francis of Assisi, Italy's Shrines and Wonders, Part 2, and Steve and Sabrina Gunnell, the directors of the French blockbuster Sacred Heart, 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Check out my series, Explore with the Miracle Hunter. This week's show focuses on Genazzano, one of history's most mysterious, miraculous images appeared in 1467 when a beautiful fresco of the Virgin Mary and Christ Child was revealed descending from the clouds. I tell that story in this latest episode, Explore with the Miracle Hunter, on Wednesday, June 17th. And I'd like to thank you for joining me today on Miracle Hunter, where from claims of healings and visions to the world's most inexplicable events, Whether you're a believer or a skeptic, the truth is always worth the hunt. 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
9: If you're fortunate, you will witness a number of Christ-like people in your lifetime. Sometimes you'll see these heroes at a distance. Often, you'll experience Jesus in someone close. And in this world filled with sorrow, what will all these Christian heroes tell you? There's a place in every heart that only Jesus can fill.
10: Some time back, I had a chat with some Jehovah Witness ladies, and they made the assertion that the first Christians didn't believe Jesus was God. That belief was a later invention. But is this true? No, it's not. Leaving John 1:1 off to the side for now due to disputes with Jehovah Witnesses over its translation, John 20:28 records the Apostle Thomas saying to Jesus, which literally translates from the Greek, "The Lord of me and the God of me." John says of Jesus in 1 John 5:20, "This is the true God and eternal life." Paul writes of Jesus in Colossians 2:9, "For in him the whole fullness of deity dwells bodily." It doesn't get any clearer than that. There are many more passages, but these suffice to show that the first Christians did believe that Jesus was God. I'm Carlo Broussard with the Ready Reason for Catholic Answers, Catholic.com.
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2: 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We are live today and excited to take your calls and to discuss this topic with you. I'll give you that topic in just a moment. But first, my name is Bailey Garland. Got Monsignor Charles Pope from Washington, D.C. with me today. And like promised, our topic for discussion is the most holy body and blood of Jesus Christ in the Eucharist. All right, that's going to be already, wow, we could just sit here and meditate on that. So we're going to break it down throughout the show today. But before we begin, Monsignor, could you please start us in a prayer?
3: Yeah, in the name of the Father, and of the Son, and of the Holy Spirit. Amen. O sacred banquet in which Christ is received, the memory of his passion is renewed, and a pledge of future glory is given to us. We thank you, Lord, for the great, beautiful gift of yourself in the Eucharist. So we thank you, we praise you, we ask you to assist us today to reflect just a bit on how we need to be a bit more mindful and understanding of how much you love us and giving us yourself for our food for the journey. We ask these things in your name, Jesus, who are Lord forever and ever. Amen.
2: Amen. 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That's 877-757-9424. All right, now Monsignor, I've got to laugh a little bit because we've titled the show today, "Do You Put More Faith in Tylenol or in the Eucharist?" And I'm laughing because I have to check even myself, you know, and so I want to hear your thoughts on this because I got it from you. I stole it from Monsignor. So talk us through this. I mean, I think everyone's probably questioning themselves right now.
3: Well, I mean, when you take Tylenol, you expect something to happen. Yeah. Maybe the swelling go down, the pain go away, whatever, but you expect something. I don't know how many people come up to the Eucharist expecting much of anything. And part of the reason is because people like me don't tell them to. I mean, I try to tell, but the point is, I think that it's just so easy for us to just kind of go up there, okay, time to go to communion. And you just hardly think about what we're doing. And who we're receiving, and expecting then, if I'm faithful to the Eucharist, that good blessings will come, and even the sufferings of life will be helped. I'll be strengthened to deal with them.
2: Yeah, absolutely. It's so true. I mean, I love what you said. How many times, you know, when we take pain medication, we're like, oh yes, I put my faith in that, or we get on a plane and we expect the pilot to know exactly what he's doing.
3: Yeah,
2: but the source and summit of our faith, we so often look at, and of course there's a mystery there, but we don't even take the time to look a little further into it. And so, you know, mm-hmm. this is a we conversation, folks. This is not a you, but just look into our hearts as we approach this beautiful solemnity, Corpus Christi, the most holy body and blood of Jesus Christ. Mm-hmm. Powerful time to stop and ponder this. So, Monsignor, can you share with us a little bit about this solemnity, the history of it, you know, why we as a church celebrate it?
3: Well, you know, it's interesting. St. Thomas Aquinas proposed this feast to the church in the 13th century. And he also wrote the Divine Office and picked the readings and things for this great, beautiful feast. So I think that's the first way we begin with St. Thomas. Of course, always the church had, you know, great veneration for the Eucharist, but this was a special day kind of set aside to, demonstrate and really focus on our faith in the Eucharist. So It was because, you know, as the church says today, the Eucharist is and the celebration of the Mass with the Eucharist is the source and the summit of the Christian life. And you don't get much more important than that, source and summit, highest and also the very source, of our faith and our lives. So,
2: yeah,
3: and it's amazingly sad that the Protestants fell away from any belief in the true presence, and in effect, they lost it because they didn't preserve the priesthood that brings the Eucharist.
2: Wow. Wow, yeah, that's a powerful statement in itself that we'll have to circle back to for sure, because I think it's really interesting in, you know, you're talking about St. Thomas Aquinas bringing about the solemnity, or at least, you know, making it a little more accessible for us, pushing it in the church and things. And it's interesting because I remember, it just dawned on me now, learning about festivals in Corpus Christi, celebrating Corpus Christi back in at the origins of the time of theater. I studied theater in college, and there was this actually, we were talking about the Feast of Corpus Christi in my secular classes because it has such strong ties to religion in celebrating the body and blood of Christ. And I actually love that because it reminds us that Jesus has a reverence for the body and blood of humanity. You know, it's like using our bodies, using our gift of ourselves to commemorate him. Through plays, through different things, to use our bodies well, to glorify him. And so I find that really interesting that, you know, Jesus, I just think right now there's such an attack on the beauty of the body. And this solemnity is something that we need to celebrate it. Yeah. The most. What are your thoughts on that, Monsignor?
3: Yeah, you know, all the sacraments touch the body somehow. Yeah. We Catholics are very incarnational. You know, we want to not just talk about ideas, but we want to touch the Lord. We want to be touched by him. So we also have other beautiful things, you know, the stained glass, all the beautiful things that are in our churches. And this is, again, because we're very visual. We're not just a brain on a stick. We have eyes and ears and mouths and so on. And we the whole person should be engaged. And then, of course, when we go to the Lord, he said, I want you to be able to literally kick the tires of my love for you, so to speak. I will come among you. I will touch you and you will touch me. And this idea of touch is very important. We sort of, after the Enlightenment, a lot of things just kind of went up into our brains and became ideas. But the church has always been down to earth, so to speak, very earthy. And we use things of the earth, you know, like Jesus used clay and smeared on the man's eye, these kinds of things. So at that level, it's very consonant with the church's teaching that this isn't just sort of an idea, the Eucharist. It's not just some kind of a, it reminds me of Jesus and his teaching. This is Jesus.
2: Yeah.
3: Him. And we can look at the scriptures, but I mean, most Catholics have had a pretty good, you know, I think sampling of the scriptures, but certainly we should at some point look at John chapter 6, because it really unlocks all the other references to the Holy Eucharist, in the, even the words of institution of Jesus. Okay. So we can look at that maybe, after a break or something, but you know, I think that's, I hope I didn't take too long to answer your question. But.
2: No, not at all. And I actually love that. I feel like you just gave me a golden nugget to take to prayer. Just reminding us that Jesus has always used things of the earth, that the Catholic Church, that is what we are. Mm-hmm. You know, we're in the world, not of it, but we're in the world. Mm-hmm. So it's like, you know, so we do have to use what's around us, what God has given us, is providing us. And so, of course, it makes so much sense that the Lord uses, you know, the bread and wine to hide a beautiful mystery, the most simple things, the fruit of the vine, the work of our hands. It makes so much sense. So I can't wait to continue diving into this a little bit more. So if any final thoughts, Monsignor, before I open it up to the listeners?
3: Yeah, another thing, just to build on what you said, you know, the glory of the human person is that we unite two orders of creation, the material and the spiritual. We have spiritual souls. We can do metaphysics, so to speak, and we have a physical. We are united to the physical order and to the metaphysical, or to the, shall we say, to matter and to spirit, you know. But, and that's the glory of the human person. Angels are pure spirit. God, as God, is pure spirit. Animals are just, you know, material, but they don't have spiritual souls. And, but beyond that, now think about this. In coming to us, Jesus took up this human nature, and in joining himself to this human nature, not only joined himself to our human family, but joined himself to the world of matter, that whole other realm of God's creation. And Jesus, in his human nature, also unites both the spiritual and the material. So in it, one person.
2: Wow, that's a fascinating reminder here. As we head into our first break, folks, we are talking all about the solemnity of the most holy body and blood of Jesus Christ. So celebrate with us today. Share with us, you know, what are you doing to celebrate this solemnity? Maybe your parish is hosting a Eucharistic procession or celebration of some sort. Maybe you're going to honor Jesus by spending some time in adoration of the Blessed Sacrament this weekend. Maybe you've already got that. Share with us the powerful impact that the Eucharist has made in your life. Maybe that was just simply one moment where after the Eucharist you felt a profound sense of peace, or bringing the Eucharist to a dear loved one helped them heal. 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Share with us a beautiful moment, beautiful encounter that you've had with Jesus in the Eucharist. 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That's 877-757-9424. We'll be right back. 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
2: 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My name is Bailey Garland. On today with Monsignor Charles Pope from Washington, D.C., and whether you're listening from the radio or one of our socials on YouTube, Instagram, Facebook, Twitch, or X, or wherever you're tuning in, hello, hello, and remember, you are part of this show, folks, as The Quest is a live call-in show. We are talking about the solemnity of the most holy body and blood of Jesus today. So we are talking all about the Eucharist, and we want to know, have you ever spent an hour with Jesus before him in the Blessed Sacrament? Was that, how was that experience for you, praying deeply before him? You know, was that their profound sense of peace, clarity through discernment, just intimacy with God there, being face to face with Christ in the Eucharist? Share with us that beautiful encounter of Christ. Maybe that was, peace or the gift of tears after receiving him at Mass. Share with us that devotion to the Eucharist or that moment you've had with Jesus. We need to hear of these testimonies of your encounters with Christ in the Eucharist, because we know that a lot of Catholics, unfortunately, do not believe in the true presence of the Eucharist. So we need your testimony. We need your testimony of how powerful it has been to encounter Jesus in the Eucharist. The number to call is 877-757-9424. That's 877-757-9424. Monsignor, I'm going to hand it over to you.
3: I wanted to tell two stories, you know, in my life as a priest where the true presence became very, very obvious and manifest. One is this very, and certainly in some sense, a happy story. The other one, maybe not so happy. But the first one is that I brought the Lord with me to go to the hospital to visit a parishioner who was dying. She'd been in a coma for about two weeks, you know, just a complete coma. And the family was in there, probably five or six people in the room there, and she was just lying there and in a coma, as I say. I walked in with the Lord in my pocket, you know, my breast pocket there where I carry the Eucharist when I walked in, and suddenly she woke up and sat up and said, oh, he's here! And then she fell back and died.
2: Wow.
3: And I was like, wow. And don't you know every one of those folks in that room who were Catholic wanted that Eucharist. Can you break that a little piece off? You know, they wanted to receive it. Yeah. And that's an amazing, you know, sign of the true presence. Another one, well, actually I have two more, but I mean, I can, as a very good friend of mine, Catherine Zegowitz, who kind of helped me to run my, she was my administrative, you know, you want to sign, you know, I would always say, you want to talk to the man in charge or the woman who knows what's going on? but anyway, she lost, she had a very rapid form of Alzheimer's. Mm-hmm. And she didn't recognize anyone anymore by the last, you know, month of her life. But whenever I would walk in with the Eucharist, she would bolt up and make the sign of the cross. And she never failed to recognize Jesus there. That shows her devotion. And a final story is kind of a negative one, but it's really amazing. I was saying Mass in the old rite, the Trident, the old Latin Mass. And so my back, the reason I say that is that the people are behind me. So I come to the words of consecration, and all of a sudden I hear some strange noises out in the congregation. Sound like animal noise, you know, something like that. And it's like, ooh, well, you can't just turn and look there because I'm in the middle of saying the words of consecration. And so then I genuflected, and then I said the words over the chalice, again, in Latin, whispered, and all of a sudden the guy said, just as I was just getting ready to lift up the chalice, whoever this person was, leave me alone, Jesus! Leave me alone! And they ran out the door, back door. And I thought to myself, the line came to mind, you know, even demons believe and tremble. That is to say, you know, they recognize that presence of Jesus in the Eucharist. And so anyway, all of these are just ways of saying, you know, I thought to myself, wow, if all the people in this in this church had a sense of the Eucharist, like the demons were aware. But, you know, and again, I'm not blaming anybody. Our minds are very weak.
2: Yeah.
3: But, well, I'll tell you, demons believed and trembled that day. And Jesus is all powerful.
2: Wow. Yeah, it's like we'd be jumping for joy and instead of jumping
3: away. By the
2: way, I
3: don't recommend it here in America, but in some places in the world, during the elevation of the host and the chalice, the people applaud.
2: Oh my gosh, that's beautiful. You know, I have seen people, and I know it's a...
3: I don't want to start that here, but nevertheless, yes. It is done in some places. So,
2: especially in Hispanic cultures, too. I've seen some group of religious sisters, at least during adoration, applaud so for the Lord, you know, and just applaud the beauty the Lord has done in our lives. And
3: it's okay to praise Him.
2: Yeah. Amen. Yeah. And I love, especially in those settings, you know, that personal time of prayer and things, but beautiful. Monsignor, thank you for sharing those, because I really think this is a show we need to fill with testimonies to the power of the Eucharist that we have just witnessed in our lives. And folks, that doesn't need to be something big. You know, obviously Monsignor's a priest. Maybe you didn't hear anyone making noises and running away from the church, but I'm sure you have received profound peace or just clarity in a situation or comfort, or, you know, Jesus brought you closer to Him through the Eucharist. So would you share that moment with us? Would you share that experience with us, the experience you've had with Jesus in the Eucharist? Give us a call at 877-757-9424. That's 877-757-9424. It's funny, as you were talking, Monsignor, I thought of an instance in my own life. You were talking about carrying Jesus into that hospital room. And I remember back when I was working at the college, we were putting on a retreat in a very remote area, you know, 2 hours away, no cell phone service and things like that. And the priest had arrived. And when I first saw him, I you know, of course I'm friends with the priest. Wow, those phone lines are lighting up now. Praise be to God. I see him coming in. But I saw the priest come and I was like, I felt such a strong desire to give him a hug. I was like, oh my gosh, like why? Like I of course I know this priest. I work with him and he's dear to me, but I'm like, I've never been like, give me a hug, Father. And I felt so drawn. And he reached out to, it was so funny. It was as if he read my mind. He goes, Bailey, can I give you a hug? And I was like, yes. And he had my head, like he, you know, on his right here. And he's like, I'm carrying Jesus. And I was like, oh my gosh. He's a Pakistani priest. And so he had a just beautiful accent. But it was so powerful. Cause I remember being like, Father, oh my gosh, I felt so strongly to give you a hug. And it was just like, I needed Jesus in that moment. It was my first retreat that I was leading. I was so nervous. And it was like, Jesus is here. Everything's okay. And so it just reminded me, it just gave me such a steady, and for him to reach out to me, it was almost like the Holy Spirit just connected us that Jesus wanted to give me a hug. And so I was really moved by that instance. So I do see our phone lines lighting up, folks. Please give us a call. I think there was someone who just dropped. I don't know if they hung up but I want to call you all, call into the show. We want these phone lines flooded with testimonies of the power of the Eucharist in your life. So here's the number, 877-757-9424. That's 877-757-9424. All right, I'm going to bring on Pam. Pam, who's listening from Pensacola, Florida, on the Guadalupe Radio Network. Welcome, Pam, to The Quest. You're on with Monsignor Charles Pope.
5: Hello. Thank you.
3: Yeah.
5: So it was actually the Eucharist in a Protestant Bible that helped me understand that the Eucharist is real. I wasn't raised going to church, but when I was sitting in a Protestant church and I read 1 Corinthians when Paul was correcting them for receiving unworthily, there was something that went through me that the realization that a symbol would not demand examination and for us to be worthy.
3: Yes.
5: And so that was without receiving
3: Paul also
5: the
3: says,
5: Eucharist.
3: Oh, yeah. Yeah, but Paul
5: was,
3: also
5: that was
3: says
5: my
3: there.
5: First experience.
3: Oh,
5: yeah. Go ahead.
3: Well, I wanted to add to what you said that just say what's amazing there too is that Paul says also in that same line, he says, if you receive unworthily, you sin against the body of the Lord. So it's amazing. That's a beautiful text you called to our mind.
5: Yes. Without receiving the Eucharist, my first experience of the Eucharist I didn't understand why I was sitting in that church and had to find my way to the church.
3: We're the one that puts the there in church, to the church.
5: right.
3: All right. Bless God.
2: Wonderful.
5: Thank you so much. I appreciate it. I appreciate this show very much.
2: Oh, thank you, Pam. That means so much to us. Thank you for calling in today and sharing that because I think that's a powerful testimony. I loved what you said, your first encounter of the Eucharist without actually receiving the Eucharist. I loved that. So praise God for your testimony today. Thank you for calling us. And we do hope to hear from you again, Pam. You have a great day.
5: Thank you. You too.
2: Thank you, Pam. Wonderful. Okay. Well, I do want to get Donis on. Donis is listening from Houston, Texas on the Guadalupe Radio Network. Welcome, Donis, to The Quest. You're on with Monsignor Charles Pope.
6: Hello. I'm glad to be on. I just wanted to say I'm a newly Catholic. I just finished my OCIA about a month or two ago, and I was just recently baptized. So when I took the Eucharist, also I would just like to say I'm a paranoid schizophrenic, so I hear like voices and see things, and so the first time I took the Eucharist, it really you know, helped with the voices. I don't hear them as much. And I just believe that when I take the Eucharist and Jesus is in me, I just, it's healing.
3: Mm-hmm.
2: Yeah.
3: God bless you. That's a heavy cross you carry with the schizophrenia. My sister had paranoid schizophrenia too. And, but as they say, I'm hoping that, you'll keep getting healing from Jesus in the Eucharist. See, that's what we started out the show. We were saying, you know, people put more faith in what Tylenol or medicines of any sort than they do in the Eucharist sometimes. Not intentionally, but they don't necessarily expect much to happen. But look at you. You know, something happens, you see, and that's a great, great and beautiful testimony. Thank you.
6: Absolutely. Thank you. God bless you guys, and thank you for doing what you do.
3: All right, you too.
2: Thank you, Donis. God bless you. You have an amazing day. Thank you for sharing that powerful testimony, because as we head into the break, I'm sure more listeners have, these powerful witnesses. So for you to share yours and step up, it's just such a testimony to the power of Jesus in your life. So thank you, Donis. Don't be a stranger. We hope to hear from you again.
3: Yeah.
2: Okay, folks, we are heading into our next break here. You just heard two wonderful callers, Pam and Donis. I know that you have a personal encounter with Jesus in the Eucharist that you can share today. So please call us. We want to fill these lines celebrating the most holy body and blood of Jesus in the Eucharist, because this is the solemnity that is upon us. And we need to share these stories of how Christ works in our lives, who is truly present in the Blessed Sacrament. So please give us a call to share your story. I'm going to give that number out now. 877-757-9424. That's 877-757-9424. And, you know, now you've heard Pam was sharing about how, you know, she had a profound conversion. Donis just became Catholic. If you're curious about what we believe about the Eucharist, you're not Catholic and you're listening, it's a perfect show to call in and ask your questions. Or maybe you know someone who's struggling to believe in the true presence of the Eucharist and you're not sure what to say to them. Give us a call. Monsignor's here to offer some insight on how to speak about this. 877-757-9424. 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We'll be right back.
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2: Welcome back to The Quest here on the Guadalupe Radio Network. We're jumping right back into this conversation that we've been having all about the Holy Eucharist. We are approaching the solemnity of the most holy body and blood of Jesus Christ. So we're sharing stories of how the Eucharist, these personal testimonies of encounters with Jesus through the Eucharist. So share with us, maybe you have found peace in attending weekly adoration. Maybe this was an encounter at a retreat where the Lord, you know, provided you clarity, or it started your healing journey, an encounter with Christ in the Blessed Sacrament at Mass, receiving him in the Eucharist. share those testimonies with us. We've already heard one from Pam. We've heard one from Donis. We're about to hear one from Greg. So get on the phones now, 877-757-9424. That's 877-757-9424. All right, let's bring on Greg, who's listening from San Antonio, Texas, on the Guadalupe Radio Network. Welcome, Greg, to The Quest. You're on with Monsignor Charles Pope.
7: Hello, Monsignor. It's a pleasure to talk to you.
3: Yes, thank you.
7: I have two experiences that I've experienced over the years, and they're very humbling. One of them was, it was about 1:30 in the morning. I was driving around. I wanted to go to Adoration, and St. Matthew's here in San Antonio had 24/7. Mm-hmm. So I went in and used the restroom first. I'm washing my hands, and someone calls my name, Greg. I turned around and I said, yes, and no one's there. It happened twice. Mm-hmm. It was kind of odd. So mm-hmm. I went into Adoration. The chapel there is very small, so I went straight up to the front pew. And, the monstrance with our Lord was like 4 feet away. So I'm totally mesmerized and speaking really with the Lord and contemplating in quiet silence. And all of a sudden, the face of the shroud appeared. And it was magnificent beauty. And, of course, you know, I'm kneeling there and I'm, is this really happening? And what is the meaning of it, dear Lord? And the face was there for approximately, I would say, 2 or 3 minutes and disappeared. And I'm thinking, okay, that was the eyes. This was real. And it was just very humbling. And I was just so amazed at our Lord. And I've been raised Catholic all my life, went to Catholic school, first through fifth grade. And I've always believed in the true presence. But this was like from the Lord tapping on me, hey, you know, I'm still here. Well, and it was just a beautiful experience. And then probably that same time frame, maybe 6 months to a year, I was a Eucharistic minister at St. John Newman in San Antonio. And I was giving communion at the 12 o'clock Mass. And most everyone was taking the species by hand. And this was on the Feast of Corpus Christi. And one lady came up, I'll never forget, and I said, the body of Christ, I held the host up, and there was blood on the host. And I placed the host on her tongue. And afterwards, after Mass, I mean, it was just very profound. And after Mass, I went to our priest, Monsignor Silverman, at that time. And I told him what happened. I said, what is the meaning of this? Is it... And he said, well, sometimes God just gives us graces and, you know, to help your faith along. And I said, well, it's just confirm what I already believe. But these were just two profound experiences that I had. And I share them with some people. Some people, of course, look at you that, yeah, right, you know, whatever. But I don't care. I know it was real.
3: Yeah.
7: I just wanted to share that with y'all.
3: Great.
7: And because especially, 30% of Catholics don't believe in the true presence. And it's really sad because so many are missing God's grace.
3: Yes. You know, that's those wonderful testimonies. And I'll say that sometimes we call those what you've experienced signal graces. God is giving a sign. Hey, it's really me. I'm really here. You know, right. And, you know, even not always, it's not always those who are weak in faith. It's just, but there's a beautiful old song that we sometimes sing as a gospel song. You should be a witness. Why don't you testify? And that's what you did today. God gave you that sign both those times so that you could testify. And I have made my little testimony earlier of some of my experiences with the people of God. So, Greg, you know, keep testifying. You should be a witness. Why don't you testify?
7: Thank you. You know, I just turned the radio on. I'm making an hour and a half trip, and I heard, you know, that y'all were talking about the Eucharist, and I said, gosh, dear Lord, I said, I really need to tell my story. I'm a little nervous, but it was definitely something that I needed to share.
3: Thanks, Greg.
2: Okay, absolutely. And we're grateful that you did, Greg. Don't be a stranger. We would love to hear from you again on The Quest. Thank you, thank you, thank you for sharing the powerful witness of Jesus in your life, Greg. You have a blessed afternoon.
7: All right. Y'all do the same. Thank you very much. God bless you.
2: Thank you so much, Greg. Wonderful callers, wonderful testimonies, just speaking to the power of Jesus, truly present in the Blessed Sacrament, working in the lives of the faithful. Folks, these are people just like you, just like me. Share how Jesus has touched your life through the Eucharist. I'm going to give that number out.

0: Yes, John chapter 60, Bread of Life Discourse. Just to sort of frame it up, you know, I was having a conversation once with a Baptist, I think, and they were saying, well, you know, I said, well, what part of this is my body, you know, don't you get? And when I asked him about the presence of Jesus, he says, well, but he also said, I'm the door, I'm the gate, I'm the vine, you know, and he didn't mean it literally there. I said, okay, well, that's all we had. Maybe you could argue, but I even think this is my body is a little lot more than saying, you know, anyway, you get the idea. But so, but John chapter 6, you know, just kind of takes all doubt away about how literally Jesus means it. He said, you know, he said to the crowds, he says, I am the living bread come down from heaven. Now, he was referring to the manna that they ate in the wilderness. Now, they would have starved. They had to make a 40-year journey in that desert. And God gave them food, this miracle bread from heaven. They called it the bread of angels. They called it the, you know, the mystical bread and so on. But at the end of the day, it got them to the promised land. And when we are the same way, we're now in a desert, and we have got to have food for the journey. And so the Lord gives us not just this manna, which literally in Hebrew means what is this? but he gives us his own very body and blood. Well, the people, the crowd erupts. They say, how can this man give us his flesh to eat? This sort of talk is hard to endure. And Jesus doesn't say, oh, guys, I'm just talking symbolically. And he's given several chances in that lengthy chapter to disabuse them of the notion that he was speaking literally. And I'm just speaking symbolically. Nope. He even doubled down. He changed the vocabulary. He goes from the polite word for eating fagin or fagin, and he uses trogon, means to gnaw, like when you eat a drumstick out of the side of your face, you know, a big, you know, it's indelicate, shall we say, munch, chew. It's a very inelegant word for eating. And does this shock you? You see, yes, it did shock him. It said many left him that day and would no longer follow because of this teaching. Wow, you know? You think they'd leave over other things like, you know, no sex before marriage or something like that, but the Eucharist. Anyway, they just said, this guy's a nut, and they walked away. And Jesus doesn't run after them. Say, let me change the teaching so I don't lose you all. He doubles down. And so critically important is the Eucharist for us that he was willing to lose some followers in order to save others. And so it's very, and also, by the way, St. Paul in 1 Corinthians, we heard one of our callers mentioned that 1 Corinthians in the 11th through the 14th chapters, Paul is talking about the Holy Communion, Holy Eucharist, the Mass. And he says, the bread that we partake of, is it not in fact a partaking of the body of Christ? The chalice from which we receive, is it not in fact a partaking of the blood of Christ? You see? So he's everywhere you look. They treated the Eucharist. Now, if you go outside the Bible into the writings of the early church fathers, the really early ones, like Ignatius of Antioch or Clement, First Clement, so on, they refer to the Eucharist again very, very clearly with the presence of Jesus Christ. So this teaching is strongly held in the early church because Christ gave it.
1: Wow, I'm so captivated by, we were kind of even talking about this before the show, Monsignor. I'm really drawn to when words in the Bible have just such a powerful impact on how we perceive things. Mm-hmm. Obviously, Jesus is the Word of God made flesh. Mm-hmm. You know, so that's really powerful in itself, mm-hmm. the mm-hmm. Word of God. But when even breaking it down in this whole paragraph to switching mm-hmm. that, when Jesus says to gnaw on him, when I just think about that in our childlike brokenness, yeah. Like he doesn't even expect us to come. Of course we must be reverent, and that is something, but like he doesn't even expect it, you mm-hmm. know. It's like he knows what's going to happen. And so I think about that and I'm like, wow, what a grace mm-hmm. to know that Jesus just receives me in such a childlike way. Like he knows I'm just gumming at him like a baby. Like he knows I'm just like, here I am, like that's all I can do. So right. I laugh at that. What are your thoughts?
0: Yeah, you know, I got to say, when I was a kid, I was told Jesus lives in the tabernacle.

0: So my sister had a dollhouse, and so I kind of looked up there when the tabernacle door was open to see if I could find any furniture in there, and maybe a staircase going up to a second floor. And you know, that was kind of my own, you know. And of course, you know, we have to rethink how we understand his presence. Another thing that I went through a period of, I said, well, what part of his body am I receiving? You know, you know, and of course, this is very important, by the way, even in the smallest visible particle, we say the whole Christ is present. So he's not divided up and so on. He's the glory of this teaching of his true presence is the fact that, you know, even in the small fragment, we receive the whole Christ, body, blood, soul, and divinity. And that's why we have a reverence for any of the little particles, and why some of us are so concerned, you know, about maybe communion in the hand is maybe we have to be very, very careful to make sure that the Eucharist is properly received. Yeah. On the tongue, but also in the hand, but in order that it's not dropped or crumb, you know, any crumbs or anything fall away from it. So we're very, very important about that, adamant about it.
1: Absolutely. I know our priest at our parish here, just he does a beautiful job of addressing the community. Just and at the end of Mass this week, particularly, he was like, I'm just reminding everybody. And he went through all the ways, the proper ways to hold the hand, how we shouldn't be grabbing at it. There's no extra words to say, and just went through all the ways again. Yeah, like, this is what the church approves, and this is why we're doing it. And he did a beautiful job, I thought, just reminding us, informing us in the ways of receiving our Lord. So, folks, we are heading into our final break. This has been such a beautiful and exciting episode, all to honor our Lord Jesus, who is truly present in the Eucharist. So, folks, if you've got a beautiful testimony to share, you know, even just in its simplicity, you know, that repetition of going to adoration, or maybe the frequency of receiving him at daily Mass, how has your encounter with Jesus in the Eucharist been a source of comfort, consolation, peace for you? You know, share your testimony about how the Eucharist has worked in your life. Give us a call at 877-757-9424. That's 877-757-9424. Don't let this moment slip away. We are testifying to the beauty of Christ in the Blessed Sacrament. Stay tuned. We'll be right back.
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1: All right, folks, we're in our final segment of The Quest. We've had a beautiful conversation centered on the Eucharist as we prepare for the solemnity of Corpus Christi. That is the Feast of the Most Holy Body and Blood of Jesus Christ, which is coming up this Sunday. So, folks, share your testimonies about the power of the Eucharist in your life. That moment, maybe after receiving Jesus in the Eucharist, where you just had some clarity, peace, comfort. You know, you knew Jesus was with you. You knew everything was okay. Maybe this was a series of a season where you were heading to the Blessed Sacrament frequently, and you developed a real friendship with Christ there. So give us a call and share that with us at 877-757-9424. That's 877-757-9424. All right, let's bring on Peter, who's listening from Michigan on YouTube. Welcome to the Quest, Peter. Do you have a question today or a story to share about the Eucharist?
5: Yes, I want to learn more about the Eucharist and what it is.
0: Mm-hmm. Okay. Well, the word Eucharist is a Greek word. It means to give thanks. That's why when Jesus instituted the Eucharist, is that he took the bread, he blessed it and broke it, and gave thanks. You know, so and they said, "Take this, all of you. This is my body." And then over the chalice, so it receives this. So the Eucharist is the great thanksgiving, if you will, that part of the Mass. And we sometimes use that word Eucharist to refer to the Holy Communion, it looks like a small wafer of bread or the wine in the chalice. We refer to sometimes as the Eucharist as well. So it's the body and the blood of Jesus, the body, blood, soul, and divinity of Jesus. That is what we mean when we say the Eucharist or Holy Communion.
1: Wonderful. Thank you, Peter, for that question today. Participating in today's show. You have a blessed afternoon, Peter. God bless you.
0: Okay.
1: Wonderful. Okay, so as we continue this conversation all about the Eucharist, how you were talking about reverence and receiving the Eucharist, just to finish our last segment off, Monsignor. Yeah. Maybe you can share with us how we can prepare well to receive Jesus in the Holy Eucharist, not only physically and the way that we receive him, but also how our hearts should be inclined throughout the Mass.
0: Yeah, it starts before you enter the church. You know, maybe dress up a little, at least for Sunday Mass, you know.
1: We're going to a dinner party.
0: Yeah, dress up. And, and as you come into the church, you know, this is a time to maybe, hopefully you get there just maybe a few minutes early, take a seat. And usually in most churches, the Blessed Sacrament, he is there right there in the tabernacle, and turn your gaze and say hello. Also, remember to genuflect when you get into your pew and when you leave. That's an important sign of reverence, to the acknowledgement of that Jesus is present in the tabernacle. Now, as you come up for communion, of course, this is not a time to be tapping people on the shoulder and waving and waving at people. That's not terrible, but it's just not the time for it, right? So, focus. You know, I'm about to receive the living God. Wow, and you go forward with that great reverence. Now, there are the two different ways to receive, on the tongue or in the hand. And just be careful when you receive in the hand. One hand is under another. You don't reach out and take it. You know, I call that the claw. The claw. You receive it on the palm of your hand and carefully take it, and then place the Eucharist in your mouth. This is permitted. I know that it's controversial with some people, but for now, we just have to say, look, people have a right to make their own determination about that. So don't, compare yourself or other, compare one to the other poorly. I do think we should reconsider, I should say. But that's just my opinion. It belongs to the bishops and all to signal that. But if you receive in the tongue, tilt your head back just a little and put your tongue right over your lower lip. Don't stick it out too far, but just over your lower lip. And that's a perfect landing pad right there for the Eucharistic minister or priest. Now, there's so many other things to say, but I mean, generally, some people like to stay a little while, after Mass, because the Lord is, they've just received him. Other people, we'd like to keep silence and so on. Kneel with devotion, at the Eucharistic prayer. By the way, there's some beautiful hymns that belong to the people. The one acclamation is right there after the consecration. The priest says, the priest says the mystery of faith. And then there are sung different things. But here's what's taking place. Now, this is very important, because this belongs only to the people to say. The celebrant is not to say it. It is the people's acclamation. So they say, they in effect say, Jesus, you're on our altar now. And they speak directly to him, you see. And this is, they speak to him and say, you know, well, give me, you know, one of the Eucharistic acclamations, the, you know, the one that's most common, you know, when, you know, we, sorry, I'm drawing a blank all of a sudden.
1: But that's okay.
0: When we, one of them is like when we eat this bread and drink this.
1: Oh, cup, yes, yes, yes. Okay. Mm-hmm.
0: Or there's, you know, there's others as well. Mm-hmm. And but think about that. That's a beautiful thing. The people are speaking to Jesus now who's on the altar. Now, the priest simply signals that they should say that. Why is it, why wouldn't he join? Well, because the priest is in the person of Christ speaking directly to the Father. The entire Eucharistic prayer is directed to the Father. But there is this moment when the people acknowledging Christ's presence cry out, you know, their act of faith right there. There's another beautiful song that's done, the Lamb of God. It's not music to accompany the sign of peace. And, you know, you fall, I say, hey, Jesus, have mercy on us. Lamb of God, you know, take away the sins of the world. Mercy, peace, Lord, please. And you're again calling out to him, right? And of course, there's the Lord, I am not worthy that we all say. And so we have these different, the great amen at the end of the Eucharistic prayer is the people's assent that everything that the priest has said, amen to it, you know, and so all these are ways, these are certain acclamations. It's not like, you know, don't just stand there, you know, looking dull. Join in these acclamations. Be part of it. Speak to Jesus directly there on the altar, right?
1: Absolutely. You know, really quickly, I want your thoughts on this, Monsignor, because something changed in when I had gotten this advice from a priest, when he holds it up and we say, Lord, I am not worthy that you should enter under my roof. I used to you know, kind of come in on myself. I would look down and bow, all thinking that, you know, that was reverent, you know. Yeah. But he had said, look up. We're all to be looking up at the Eucharist. Yeah. And when I changed that action, it just shows how physical we are. Like the opening of my heart to him and letting him see me, letting myself look upon him in my brokenness. Wow, that changed my And so I wanted your thoughts on that, if that was appropriate. Yeah, well, yeah, when the priest be looking up.
0: When the priest says, behold, behold, look.
1: Yes, yes.
0: Like, lo and behold. Mm-hmm. Behold the Lamb of God. So, yes, we should look. I know some people look down in humility at the elevations as well as the what we're talking about right now. Behold.
1: Right. I think it's good intentioned. Yeah.
0: But really, this is a time to look.
1: Yeah.
0: Look upon, you know, look upon the Lord who loves you and is radiating his grace and mercy and whom you're about to receive. Yeah. It's a beautiful thing. It is.
1: What a word to end on. Look at the Lord who loves us. And that's look upon him in the Eucharist. He's truly present to us there. Quickly, Monsignor, could you close us with a blessing?
0: Yes, and I hope that all the parishes will have a Corpus Christi procession. We're having ours out in the neighborhood. We're going to go take him to the streets.
1: Woohoo!
0: All right. All right. May Almighty God bless you all, the Father, the Son, and the Holy Spirit. Amen.
1: Amen. Thank you so much, Monsignor, for being here with us today. Thank you to our entire show team at the Guadalupe Radio Network. Big shout out to our callers today, Pam, Donis, Greg, Peter, for stepping up and sharing your Eucharistic testimonies. 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Woohoo! The Guadalupe Radio Network Share-a-thon. But unfortunately, that means a week of The Quest is not airing. So don't be alarmed if you don't hear us. We will be back on June 15th. 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If you like programming, like The Quest. And again, we'll see you back here on June 15th. Have a blessed weekend.
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8: 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Consider a vocation. 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May the blessings of Almighty God, the Father, the Son, and the Holy Spirit come upon you all and remain with you forever. Amen.
9: This is Franciscan Media's Saint of the Day for June 13th. Today we celebrate Saint Anthony of Padua. Anthony longed to be one of those closest to Jesus by dying for the faith. From his home in Portugal, he entered the Franciscan order and set out to preach to the Moors in Spain. However, an illness prevented Anthony from achieving his goal, so he sailed instead to Italy, where he was stationed in a small hermitage. There he spent most of his time praying, reading the scriptures, and doing humble tasks. At an ordination, where no one was prepared to speak, the humble and obedient Anthony hesitantly accepted the task. Anthony's sermon was astounding to those who expected something rough and unprepared. He became recognized as a great man of prayer, as well as a great scripture and theology scholar. After leading the friars in northern Italy for 3 years, Anthony made his home in Padua, where he died in 1231. Popular devotion has nominated Anthony as finder of lost objects, but he also could be the patron of those who find their lives completely uprooted and set in new and unexpected directions. He is a perfect example of turning one's life completely over to Christ. There's more about the saints, along with inspiration and Catholic resources, at our website, saintoftheday.org. From Franciscan Media, this has been Saint of the Day.
10: Have you ever heard someone say, the Catholic view of marriage may be an ideal, but it cannot be a reality? G.K. Chesterton says, it's an ideal in a diseased society. It's a reality in a healthy society. 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We know we cannot make a perfectly healthy society because while we believe in marriage and the church, we also believe in something called the fall of man, which also has an effect on society. But the point is that we believe not just in an ideal, but in something practical. Practical in the sense that we want to make something, to create Christian families, as opposed to those who are always ready to destroy the family, who give up on the ideal and give in to whatever is easiest at the moment.
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0: On June 12, 1976, 50 years ago this Friday, Father Mitch Pacwa of the Society of Jesus was ordained to the Sacred Priesthood of Jesus Christ. Tonight we have a very special EWTN Live program for you with Father Mitch as the interviewee, rather than the interviewer, as he and I will discuss his life and priesthood and the variety of ways that he has exercised his priesthood these 50 years. Welcome, Father Mitch.
1: Thanks.
2: Thank you.
0: Great to have you on your show.
1: Yes, nice to be here.
0: So this morning's Mass, we had a beautiful Mass this morning.
1: And thank you all for making sure that that all happened. I appreciate it.
0: And you chose the scripture readings for today. You talked about Jeremiah in the Mass today, about your call as a young boy and all of that story. It was very interesting to us. But you chose as your gospel Matthew 28.
1: Yes.
0: The end of Matthew's gospel, the Great Commission.
1: Yes.
0: Go and make disciples of all nations. So you have been here in a unique way. You've been able to do that, literally, to bring the gospel to all of the nations. Now, how did you get here, first of all, in 1984? And what was your first experience and encounter with Mother Angelica like?
1: I don't know that that had great hopes for evangelizing the world. What happened, I was in graduate school up in Nashville, Tennessee. And I was tooling around on a Saturday morning with a buddy of mine, and we heard this anti-Catholic radio show. Mm-hmm. So I went to complain because the manager was the wife of one of my classmates at Vanderbilt. Hmm. And so she said, I can't do anything about it because they pay for the time slot, but I can have you on a live call-in show. And I did that. That was so successful for them. I mean, everybody wanted a piece of me, and they sort of brought to Chicago. Come on, let's go. You and I, let's. I was ready to take them on. So, because they had all these questions, and there's a lot of mythology, and Nashville in those days was about 5% Catholic. So I did that, and they kept having me come back. Hmm. And I eventually got my own radio show on that same channel. Because there was no Catholic radio in those days, or television for that matter. And EWTN was just getting started. This was 81 or 82, so EWTN was started, but I didn't have cable. So I kept doing that, and then I was invited on to a Protestant television show along with Bill Steltemeyer, whom I already knew.
0: Okay.
1: Because Bill and I were both serving at St. Henry's Parish in Nashville, Tennessee. He was a deacon there, and I would help out on Sundays. And so we went over and, you know, did the TV show. He said, you did pretty well on that. You're all right. You did good, boy. And so he got me invited to Mother Angelica live the following February. That was in May of 83. I'd already been doing my show for my own radio show. And so I came out. Now, I was driving a $200 beater. It was a 1968 Pontiac Le Mans, 8 cylinders under the hood, 392. And, you know, I had heard that it was able to just sort of set its paces in when it was 90. And so, but I've heard that story. And so it was, but it looked terrible. So, and every so often with the old cars, you could still get out and do stuff for it. So I just came down wearing blue jeans, a flak jacket, hunting boots, and a cowboy hat. And there were times that I drove down and I had to change tires or whatever. So this was something I was getting, I drove down here to do. I get out of my car, and Mother Angelica was in the parking lot. And she says, "Sir, can I help you?" And I said, "Hi, Mother, I'm Father Mitch Packwell. I'm your guest for tonight's show." And she goes like this. So I said to her, "Don't worry, I clean up real well." And she worried because she went and I didn't know this part, but she went and talked to Bill Steltemar on the phone, said, "If this kid doesn't turn out, you're fired." Now, so Bill was really nervous at dinner. We ate dinner together.
0: With Willie May, probably.
1: Willie
0: right?
1: May.
0: Yeah,
1: No. Earlier than that, okay. With Granny.
0: Oh, I didn't know Granny.
1: You didn't know. This is before Willie May was cooking for us. There's this older lady in her 80s that loved Mother, and she cooked. And she was really fun, as was Willie May. And so anyway, I get on, and I decided to explain how do we know which books go in the Bible. And that was my first show. Now, there was one moment where Mother kind of came to the edge of her chair. I was explaining how the first crisis for the New Testament was that one man named Marcion, a theologian, had rejected everything Jewish in the Bible. You almost think he might have gone to Harvard or one of those big Columbia, one of those schools. But at any rate, he rejected everything Jewish. And he got excommunicated by Pope Pius I. And he said not only did the Pope excommunicate him, so did his own father, because he was the son of a bishop. Well, apparently I said son of a bishop kind of fast. And Mother came to the edge of the chair looking until she realized what I said instead of what she thought I said. And so then she sat back and just had this look. So this is the kind of kid we're playing with tonight. But she found it interesting.
0: Yeah.
1: And in that first show, she said, "You know, this is so much fun. We're going to knock off the next two shows and just keep on going for another extra hour." She used to do that.
0: She used
1: now
0: to
1: and
0: do
1: again.
0: That, yeah. There was like a 3.5 hour show one time. I think.
1: And so the poor audience, they said, "Oh, this kid, hurry up." So at any rate, during one of the breaks, she asked me to come back and do a series. And so that May, I did my first series, which was on the Psalms, the Book of Psalms. And I've been making series ever since.
0: I remember I'd come here as an engineer in 1985. So I'm learning the ropes as adjusting the cameras, because in those days we had tube cameras. Joe Renna was really good at matching the three cameras because you had to tweak the green and the blue and the red tubes. I wasn't so good at that. But you were doing a series on Proverbs.
1: Yes, I think. That's right.
0: And so Joe, he says, "I'm going on vacation, so you're in charge." Well, you look kind of green, actually, a little bit of the Proverbs show. But you mentioned this morning that being here is an adventure, has been an adventure.
1: Oh, yeah.
0: That's something that I say, too.
1: Yeah.
0: What would you say are some of the things that have just been remarkable in your time here?
1: There was one. I had done a series in your time on the Old Testament prophets, too. And there was a gentleman from the Israeli Ministry of Tourism who liked what I was doing. And he said, "We need to have you come to Israel. Anything you want to film in Israel, because we want to encourage Catholics to come to Israel. And this is this network, and we'll pay for everything, your flights, driver, everything." Mother kept saying no. She would say, "No, some of the equipment might get hurt or get broken, and the camera crew might get hurt." It was dangerous still. This was in 92, after the Intifada. And they were frustrated. I was frustrated. The Israelis said, "Well, what can we get to do?" I said, "I don't know." So having watched Mother for a while, I'd use her own tactics. I went to the chapel, too. And I said, Lord Jesus, what would get Mother Angelica to change her mind? Mm-hmm. And she can play that game, but so can the rest of us. So, and within 30 seconds, it came to me. I went outside the chapel, and she happened to be there. I said, Mother, what if we went to the Holy Land and videotaped praying the rosary at the site of each of the mysteries of the rosary? Let's do it. Mm. And so that ended up being a really cool adventure. So we went over to the Holy Land, and we still show this rosary on.
0: So it was done in 92.
1: Yeah.
0: And, I mean, you can't imagine the number of people that prayed the rosary because of that Holy Land rosary that you recorded over these decades.
1: I know. It's wonderful. And, you know, it was part of a process. I'd already gone to Israel. By that point, I'd already gone, I think, 2 or 3 times. Mm-hmm. And since then, I've brought 66 groups over there.
0: Wow.
1: And so that was part of the whole, that was a really cool adventure because we got to go and see stuff. In fact, you see that they're showing the screen of, mm-hmm. The steps that were built by King Herod. Those are the stairs that Our Lady, St. Joseph, wow. the Apostles, our Lord Jesus, everybody walked. That was the entrance.
0: Yeah.
1: And they uncovered it in the late 60s. It was all covered up for centuries.
0: So you brought thousands of people to the Holy Land. Why did you think that that was important to do that, to bring people actually there?
1: Yeah. There are a number of things of taking the pilgrims over there. I wanted to do it so that it would not be a tour, but a pilgrimage. Mm-hmm. I've been there, especially on, I think it's Tuesdays and Thursdays, the tour ships land in Israel, mm-hmm. and you see these groups with the little ship flags, mm-hmm. So they can stay with their group, and guides taking them around. And they take a photograph and say, look up, and that's it.
0: Yeah.
1: I said, no, we go here to pray.
0: Yeah.
1: This is the key. And I ended up writing a book of mm-hmm. praying the scripture at each of the sites.
0: Yes.
1: So that people would pray together, not just hear the scripture, but I organized it antiphonally. So mm-hmm. people would pray the scripture together as the group. And begin to imprint that. And then whenever we were at places associated with the mysteries of the rosary, we would pray that mystery. Mm-hmm. Sometimes we got the rosary out of order, but we would pray it at the place. And again, anchor that memory of the mm-hmm. place with their prayer. That to me was always the most important part of going there. Is praying the mysteries and getting a feel, because the first guide I had was a wonderful, wonderful old Armenian Catholic. And he said, you don't know Jerusalem until your feet know Jerusalem. Mm. And there's something to that of, mm-hmm. Understanding the place by being there. And I got to know it pretty well.
0: We're going to take a little look at a clip from the Holy Land Rosary that you did back in 1992. You look a little bit different. So we're going to take a look at that now.
2: Oh, my Jesus, forgive us our sins, save us from the fires of hell, lead all souls to heaven, especially those who most need thy mercy.
3: We're standing at the grotto where the angel of the Lord, the angel Gabriel, appeared to the Blessed Virgin Mary to invite her to become the mother of Jesus. As St. Luke tells us, the angel Gabriel was sent from God to a town of Galilee named Nazareth to a virgin betrothed to a man named Joseph of the house of David. The virgin's name was Mary. Upon arriving, the angel said to her, "Rejoice, O highly favored daughter. The Lord is with you. Blessed are you among women." And so we pray at this spot where the angel made this announcement to Mary. Do not fear, Mary. You have found favor with God. You shall conceive and bear a son and give him the name Jesus. Great will be his dignity, and he will be called Son of the Most High.
4: Our Father, who art in heaven, hallowed be thy name. Thy kingdom come, thy will be done, on earth as it is in heaven.
5: Give us this day our daily bread, and forgive us our trespasses, as we forgive those who trespass against us. And lead us not into temptation, but deliver us from evil.
0: Well, let's talk, too, a little bit about the early days of the network. I know people would be very interested in that. We've both been here over 40 years.
1: Yes.
0: And when we came here, the crew was quite small, maybe 25 people.
1: Maybe.
0: And there were 12 sisters here. We didn't yet televise the Mass.
1: No. So no, we were only on for 4 hours a day.
0: Yeah.
1: When I first started. And I think we might have reached maybe 5 million homes. So it was pretty small.
0: And they were trying to fill those 4 hours, so we had a Chinese cooking show.
1: Yeah, called Walk with Chan. W-O-K.
0: And we had these old black and white westerns, and we had a couple of movies.
1: A comedy series.
0: Mm-hmm.
1: At one point, we had a soap opera. It was a non-Catholic
0: Westbrook Hospital.
1: Yeah, it was wasn't Catholic, but it really was trying to deal with moral medical moral issues that you have, not just who's messing around with whom, but it was about how you deal with the drama of medical crises.
0: Yeah.
1: And do so from a Christian moral position. Right. So they were good at that.
0: There weren't many Catholic programs out there, so they had to be produced here.
1: And
0: you had to do it in the garage,
1: was it. And when I would come here, it was the garage. We didn't have this studio.
0: Mm-hmm.
1: This wasn't started yet.
0: Right.
1: Was it started when you came?
0: The physical structure was here. We were still using the garage studio, which is now the control room.
1: Right, right.
0: So one of my first jobs was actually to wire the audio here and to run the TV cables and do those sorts of things.
1: Well, you were an engineer. You knew what you were doing. They still don't let me touch any buttons. I'm a total mechanical moron. But this wasn't started. It was just the hill.
0: Yeah.
1: And so we'd film in the garage. I would celebrate the Mass, in the morning.
0: Yeah.
1: And it was just for the sisters and the few people that came.
0: Mm-hmm.
1: And then we'd make shows until about 4 o'clock, and we would strike the set. Now, what's striking the set? In those days, that was taking out the couch or the chair and the little end table and replacing it with another couch and a chair and an end table of a different color. That was all we had for sets.
0: Yeah, you only had room for one.
1: Yes.
0: So here we have maybe three, room
1: for
0: three.
1: Yeah, we can easily do three sets.
0: But so Mother knew she needed the more space.
1: Absolutely. And after a couple, my first 2 years, we went to 6 hours a day.
0: Mm-hmm.
1: And then fairly quickly into, getting 24 hours a day. But one important part of that process was that we needed to make shows to put on there. That it was creating the different episodes as we went, and then that would be stored up, and then we'd use those over the years until we kept increasing that, and then other people like Johnette came on a couple of years after I did. And
0: so you recorded 13 shows, typically, which is a quarter of the year, right? One quarter.
1: Yes.
0: And that would give them...
1: Most of the series were in 13 program units. But I think I did 26 on the Proverbs, and then I did 62 on the Prophets. I hadn't finished, so we had to finish.
0: Yeah.
1: So, and that was just the pre-exilic Prophets. And so, we just kept, doing shows. And every year I would do a series. And it was pretty exciting. it didn't always end up helping me outside the network. Mm-hmm. There were plenty of times when, you know, the network also was an occasion of to paraphrase Simeon, for the rise and fall of many. I mean, a lot of people couldn't stand the network, yeah, and other people just totally loved it.
0: Mm. Only the people loved it, is what I heard, you know. The regular people generally liked
1: it. You know,
0: it.
1: Between that and also my criticism of the New Age movement, mm-hmm, that I had, I'd done a series on that, mm-hmm, and especially my criticism of the Enneagram, a mm-hmm pseudo-personality system, you know, all that, you know, got me into enough hot water in places. So at one point in the 90s, my chairman said, "Father Mitch, can you give me a list of the dioceses where you are banned or where you are permitted, whichever one is shorter?" That was the way it went. You know,
0: well, we're talking about your priesthood, and your priesthood has impacted your own family. We're going to watch a little clip where you talk about your relationship with your father and how that changed over the years. So we're going to look at that clip now. It's a beautiful story.
6: All right. My father, and I never thought of this until I was on the after one of the shows we had done. My father was against me being a priest. He took me out of his will when I got ordained. He was very, you know, opposed to it. When I was 12, he had said to me, "Why don't you be a doctor? A doctor can heal people. You don't have to be a priest to help people. And you can get married and have kids." And so I said, "Well, if I was a doctor, that'd be good. I could heal people. But then later on, they're going to die anyway. If I hear somebody's confession on the deathbed, that lasts for all eternity." Now, my father and I's argument debate went on for years. And eventually, he got reconciled to me being a priest. Wouldn't put me in the will, because he said all you're going to do is give it away anyway, which was right. But he became proud of me being a priest. But he'd been away from the sacraments for years. Away from the sacraments for years. And the irony is, on his deathbed, he asked me to hear his confession. Mm-hmm. What I'd said 33 years earlier came to affect his life. I'd prayed for him for many years, and it was just in the right before the end.
0: You know, there's a story you told too about your grandmother, right? But weren't you assisting her toward the end? You want to tell that story as well?
1: Yeah, Busha was from the old country, od starego kraju, and the last time I saw her, she was 93 at the time, and so I said, "Busha, I want to see your photo album, because I don't know all the people from the old country, from your village." Mm-hmm. And so she said, "Oh," she got excited. She wanted to do that. Well, every time she saw a picture of my grandfather, she would take and slam it. And I won't say the words, but they were bad words in Polish. She just cuss them out every time. And after about four pictures of him, I said, "Busha, do you want to die?" He said, "Yeah, sure, I'm tired." You always got to know the answer to the question before you ask it. And so he said, "You have to forgive Jaju." He said, "Oh, Nyamov group, don't talk crazy, you know." And so I said, "Listen to," I was talking to her in Polish, and I said to her, "Listen to what the Lord Jesus said. Forgive us our sins as we forgive those who sin against us. Odpuść nam nasze winy, jak my opuszczamy naszym winowajcom." And she says, "What you are saying?" I said, "Listen again." And I repeated it. And she went, "Okay, I forgive it." I thought it may not have been enthusiastic, but it was a start. 6 months later, she died. But she, you know, and she died very peacefully, you know. But I think it's important to, not just for young people, but for as people get older, you try to get them, if they're not quite there with our Lord. You want to help them. And that's something that I said, you know, in when I was speaking to my parish this past Sunday. Being, you know, people invite us priests mm-hmm. into some of the most intimate moments of their lives. Mm-hmm. When we hear confessions, yeah. they tell us stuff they don't tell anybody else because they know we won't either. Mm-hmm. And we can let them hear the words, and I absolve you. And, yeah. and you see the peace, yeah. you know, come upon them. And that's my step-grandfather and grandmother there, my dad. Mm-hmm. But also, I think the most intimate moment is the moment of death. A lot mm-hmm. of times people yeah. get intimacy wrong. Being with a person as they're getting ready to meet Christ and deal with the judgment, that is, to me, the most intimate moment
0: yeah.
1: with another person, I'm sure you.
0: And the Lord's so present.
1: Yes.
0: Right?
1: Yes.
0: We experience that yes. as priests, that the Lord's present. His mercy is there being ready yeah. to be poured out
1: exactly.
0: on the individual, just
1: exactly.
0: like your grandmother and your father.
1: Yeah, right? No, and this is, yeah. and another people over the years yeah. too, so that's always a delight.
0: Well, we have a friend of yours who has called in, so we're going to take that phone call right now. Hello, who is this?
7: This is Father Michael Sparrow.
0: Hello, Father Michael. And tell us a little bit about your friendship with Father Mitch, if you would.
7: Yes. Well, Father Mitch and I entered the Jesuits together back in 1968 in August. And he was from the Northwest side. He was the kind of guy that my parents warned me not to hang around with. He described himself as a greaser, and I was from the northern suburbs, so we were the most unlikely of friends. But I got to know Father Mitch's heart, and he got to know mine in the course of the novitiate and making the spiritual exercises, and we became fast friends and have remained so ever since, despite many changes in his life, many changes in my life, many changes in hairstyle over the years. But we've been through ups and downs and ins and outs, and we don't always think alike, but we know each other's hearts, and that has kept the friendship alive for all these years.
0: Father Michael, have you visited here? You visited Father Mitch here on the EWTN campus?
7: I have. I've been on EWTN, I think, at least three okay. times, maybe three or four times, have visited Father Mitch. After his heart attack, I was down there and was commissioned by the provincial to check up and to make sure that he was following his physical exercise and not overstressing himself, because we didn't want Father Mitch taking early retirement. Yes.
0: You have anything you want to say to Father Michael? Or?
1: Yeah, wait till I get a hold of you. No. No, it really has been, we went in very different directions. We came from different places. But, you know, this is one of the things about religious life. Like with any mm-hmm. other community and with right. marriage, you know, folks who are not exactly the same and mm-hmm. don't always necessarily agree, and yet you can have, you know, a bond of friendship. And so for us, it's been friendship for the last 58 years.
0: Mm-hmm. So it's been. Well, thanks for calling in, Father Michael, and giving your regards to Father Mitch on his 50th anniversary today.
7: Congratulations, Mitch, and I look forward to seeing you at ordination celebration and giving you a good bear hug. Yeah.
1: All right, we'll see you then. God bless.
7: Okay.
0: So he mentioned your heart attack. There's actually two times you came to close to death. You were facing death.
1: Yes.
0: One was working with the street gangs in
1: yes.
0: Chicago.
1: Yes.
0: Why don't you talk about that?
1: Yeah, you know, Chicago really is a rough town. It has been for a long time. And I was working with a Mexican street gang, trying to help them get off the street, you know, the, and get a place where they could go and have more positive recreation. But there were a lot of gang fights that year, and one of them, it was an, against an Italian gang, and the it got out of control. I got caught behind Italian lines. The Mexican gang ran down this alley, and this Italian kid pulled a pistol out and pointed it at them. And I yelled at him, "Don't shoot, don't shoot, you're going to get in trouble." He whipped around and pointed it at my face at about 8 yards. I said, "Don't shoot me either." He pulled the trigger, click, didn't fire. Click, didn't fire. Mexicans came back, bam, bam, and chased them away.
0: Wow.
1: So that was a very useful tool. I had two thoughts. One was that my guardian angel must have very high blood pressure. That was close. Secondly, as he pulled the trigger, I said an expletive, you know, oh, excrement or something like that. And I said to myself on the way home, "That's your last word before you see Jesus and his mother. Are you stupid? Next time it's Lord have mercy." And if you got time, you have a get in there, act of contrition. I remembered that during my heart attack. So I got my act of contrition in there. And a couple of Hail Marys. Nothing like a dry run. So that, but you know, that's, that that was close. And another time, you know, I actually saw a friend of mine murdered. That we got shot at one other time, but they were kind of drunk, so they missed. But the third time they beat me up, made my friend kneel down, and they shot him.
0: Wow. Well, we're thankful that the Lord preserved your life then, because you benefited so many souls these 50 years of your priesthood. And we're going to go and take a break right now, but we'll come back with your studio questions and phone calls.

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0: Well, welcome back to EWTN Live, the special program where we're honoring Father Mitch on his 50th anniversary of his ordination to the priesthood. And you received a remarkable certificate of recognition from the governor of Alabama. So tell our viewers about that particular
1: thing. Well, some of my parishioners over at St. Elias requested this, and it's, you know, I've been working in Alabama now 42 years, mm-hmm. and so far I've been trying to help stem the tide of criminality. No, she was very appreciative mm-hmm. of the work that we do here at the network as well, and all the other stuff that, you know, I do. So that was really, really delightful.
0: Yeah, just the resolutions about the different things that you have done throughout your life. In fact, she mentions prison ministry too.
1: Yes.
0: Which I know you did a couple of shows in a prison in Texas, which I found very moving. Where you actually talk to some of the prisoners. Maybe talk a little bit about your prison ministry.
1: Yeah, you know, a lot of folks know that, you know, I hunt out in Texas, mm-hmm. and my hunting buddies had started this prison ministry called Colby Prison Ministry, and I did a couple shows about their work mm-hmm. About it, and I've gone over into the prisons. In fact, I've also shared some of the meat that I harvest with the inmates.
0: Yeah.
1: It was a lot of fun. And so getting into the prison ministry is absolutely amazing. I love those guys.
0: Yeah.
1: You know, they really are great guys. Mm-hmm. They're not quite ready to handle the free world.
0: Yeah.
1: You know, there's a lot of human skills and instincts

0: the grating in his cell and shake my finger. That's all that he could have. But, you know, it's hard for him to be with other people because of a variety of issues. Yeah. So, but we go there, hear their confessions, you know, talk to them, celebrate Mass.
1: And Jesus does something, right?
0: That's what I trust. You know, I always say grace is a management issue and God is management. We explain the reasons to believe. Yeah. God gives the grace to believe.
1: We have a caller, Ruth, in St. Petersburg, Florida. Welcome, Ruth. Do you have a question for Father Mitch?
2: Oh, I just wanted to wish Father Mitch a very, very happy anniversary. And that we watch his show every Wednesday. Well, and we love EWTN.
0: Oh, thank you very much, Ruth. I appreciate that. And, you know, we love doing it and presenting all the different guests that we have for you guys to enjoy. It's that's one of the great things. Mother started, I just, you know, kept going after, you know, she couldn't talk so well anymore. So
1: I always enjoy on Saturday mornings when my radio goes off to get up at 5:30, I hear your Tuesday show. And there's always something I learn from you because you have such a background in the languages and just the scriptures themselves. So that's always been a passion of yours, hasn't it? Just learning the scriptures and getting to the very root of the meaning of the sacred scriptures.
0: This is something that goes back to freshman year high school. I went to high school seminary for the Archdiocese of Chicago. In our freshman religion year, we were had an Old Testament class. And that was, I decided during that course to read the whole Bible. And, you know, and I did. You know, I didn't always understand all the words. But, you know, I said, well, I got to figure that out. And then as a novice, I started reading the Bible every year, just going through the whole thing. And, you know, I just love the scriptures. And you keep, no matter how many years I've studied it, I keep finding new things.
1: Yeah. Well, we have a studio question from our own Brother John here. So, Brother John, what's your question for Father Mitch today?
3: Well, congratulations on 50 years of priesthood, Father Mitch.
0: Thank you.
3: It's an incredible service to God and the church, so that's very amazing. But I kind of wanted to know your own discernment. What attracted you to the Society of Jesus?
0: You know, part of it was seeing a weakness in myself. I mentioned that in my homily this morning.
1: Yeah.
0: I was to help pay for my tuition for the college seminary. I invested my money in the stock market when I was 15. I became overly fascinated and focused on that. And I really could see that it would lend myself to focusing on my portfolio more than on my parish. That was my concern. That's what made me seriously consider religious life. The only thing I knew about the society was a story in my fourth grade geography book that told the story of Francis Xavier and the early Jesuits in Japan. And after they and Franciscans were martyred in Japan, the Jesuits who survived told the Japanese Catholics, stay, keep baptizing one another. We priests will be back and ask these questions. Do you get married? Do you, are you under the authority of the Pope? And do you honor the Blessed Virgin Mary? And a couple hundred years later, a Franciscan chaplain to the French embassy came to Japan. These Catholics came and asked those three questions that had been taught by the Jesuits. And that impressed me, that this was work that would last. And so, but I'd never met the society, but I felt as, I remember well, in junior year Christmas vacation, I just said, I'm not going to be a diocesan priest, and I'm going to be a Jesuit. I

0: Never met any.
1: Yeah.
0: But, you know, that story was
1: so
0: there.
1: You.
0: And in 58, there was a Spanish movie, which we've shown on the network, that was a biography of St. Ignatius Loyola.
1: Mm-hmm.
0: And I saw that, but I didn't really even know who it was.
1: Right.
0: But those are the only influences I knew.
1: One of the things I want to talk about, when groups come here and I talk to them, I will often talk about Mother Angelica, and they just kind of light up because they remember her sense of humor. They remember the laughter around her that always surrounded her when she was here at the network. You know, there's always some laughter going on, and you have that as well. Talk about the need for a sense of humor in life. And
0: this is one of the things I notice. People who don't seem to be all there mentally cannot laugh at themselves. It's that, and the reason is they have no perspective. One of the results of growing in your relationship with God is the Lord God gives us perspective. He gives us the freedom to look not merely at our foibles, but even at our sins, owning up to them, taking responsibility. Before God, you don't go around saying, well, my parents didn't treat me right. No. Did you do it or not? You know, you got to. And as you own up to your identity and take responsibility for your bad behavior, God, our Lord, is able to give you perspective on yourself because He loves us, you know, even though we're sinners. He, you know, when we, you know, all the different ways that we hurt people, hurt ourselves, all. He still loves us. And in that, you can see the irony. This is one of the reasons that in the past, so many Jewish comedians were around.
1: Yeah.
0: They had perspective from God.
1: Yeah.
0: And today, we have a lot of comedians now, you know, what a lot of folks don't profess faith in God, but you get people who come from Hispanic and African-American communities of faith, and even if they don't live it, they still have more perspective than atheists. That's why atheists are so boring.
1: Well, we're going to look at a clip. This morning you mentioned you wanted to be a cowboy when you were a little boy.
0: Maybe.
1: We're going to look at a little clip where maybe that's never gone away. So we're going to take a look at that right now.
2: Welcome to Scripture and Tradition. I had to wear this mask earlier today to get over to the doctor, but I think it'd be okay for me to come to this show with a little bit less threat. I walked into the receptionist office and let her know that I need to give me your medical forms or your life. And after she stopped laughing, I took the medical forms, filled them out, and got ready. But welcome to here in this time of the COVID virus. A lot of people are wearing masks and such, and I thought, keep my face mask a little bit more Texan, if not to say a little bit more bandito.
1: So anyone who comes to this campus knows that cowboy is still very much in you, right?
0: Yeah, so. It is. Yeah, it is. You know, I don't ride as much as I used to, but I love riding. You know, it's some things hurt a little bit more as you get older. But riding horses, and even camels. You know, camels are cool.
1: Yeah.
0: I like them. You can't tell a camel, whoa. They don't speak. That's horse language. I learned how to ride a camel. This is an early time. That's like an 82, this picture. But when you sit on the camel, you sit with your leg crossed over your knees and your over your ankles and with your legs in front. I got on the camel once in Egypt, And the guy that was supposed to just sort of lead just a little pony ride said, "Oh, you know what you're doing here. Take the reins and here's a whip." So I rode the camel. And you tell a camel, not or giddy up. They don't know that. Mm-hmm. To giddy up, you say, "Hut, hut, hut." And then to make him get down, you go, "Hey!" So I even speak some camel.
1: Wow. Well, we have a caller, Jerry, in Chicago. Hello, Jerry. You have a comment for Father Mitch?
3: Yes. Father, you mentioned Deacon Bill Stellmeyer. My favorite interview that you've done on your show that I've watched was with him. I think it's fairly shortly before he died. And what really struck me about that is I remember he mentioned that Mother Angelica said to him, "Hey, how would you like to be president?" And he goes, "President of what? You have seven nuns, a bunch of chickens, and a couple cats." But that always stuck with me in that, you know, he always tried to discern God's will, but sometimes it's going to be really hard to do. You know, he had a family. He could have been a successful attorney, and he did it. And I really admired him. I just, that story stuck with me, and I really appreciate having that episode with him. And, you know, you kind of did the same thing getting on the show, and I have two questions. Is one, has your provincial always been supportive of you doing all this work for EWTN, particularly in the beginning stages? And I'd like for you and Father Joseph to talk, what did Deacon Bill mean to you guys?
0: That's it. Yeah, thank you. Thank you. As a matter of fact, when I came here, my provincial made it very clear that he was assigned me. I was missioned here. Hmm. It's not that I came here on my own or anything like that. I told Mother, Mother had asked me to come here after her second stroke. Mm-hmm. I came here to do some work in December of 2001, and, you know, she asked me to come here. I said, "I have to ask my provincial."
1: Right.
0: And the provincial and his council approved of it, and they wrote explicitly to everybody in the province that I was missioned here. So, yeah, they've been very supportive and still so remain. Provincials have changed over the years, but they've been very, very supportive.
1: They even had an article about you, didn't they, in your magazine for the Jesuit
0: community. Exactly.
1: So they did a really nice article about your work here and how many people that you reach.
0: Yeah.
1: Deacon Bill, of course, we all remember him and just his zeal in helping Mother Angelica, especially in the early days. I think sometimes the employees were paid out of his own bank account, you know, to help with that.
0: I know that.
1: Yeah.
0: I know that for a fact. Bill, you know, when things were, and there were a lot of times things were not on the edge, they were leaning over.
1: Yeah.
0: and he bailed out a number of times. This network, you know, really has been a matter of trusting Jesus.
1: Yeah.
0: And I'll never forget Mother saying to me, "I trust Jesus totally. Mm-hmm. My stomach just doesn't know it yet," you know.
1: Right.
0: You know, and it was hard for her, too.
1: Yeah.
0: But Bill was, you know, really good at giving lots of legal advice as we needed it, making sure all that was done, and also helping out with the finances and helping us to get people to finance. So this was.
1: But we have another studio question here. So hello, what's your name and where are you from?
4: Thank you. My name is Robert. I am from Florida, visiting. And Father, thank you for answering the vocation and becoming a priest.
0: Thank you.
4: I wanted to ask, as I hear your story, I know that you've gone from one place to another, and priests usually get moved from one parish to another, from one place to another. And I'm wondering, besides prayer, what are some of the practical ways we can continue to support a priest that we've known from our parish that gets moved somewhere else?
0: You know, this is something that's very, very important. The relationship between a priest and the parish that where he works and the congregation needs to be modeled on Christ's love for the church. You know, Christ loves the church as a bridegroom loves his bride. And we priests have to be other Christs who love. Not only do we say the words of Christ, I absolve you, I baptize you, this is my body, this is the cup of my blood, but also we need to love the church as a groom loves his bride. The church is not our employer.
1: Right.
0: It's our beloved spouse.
1: Yeah.
0: And for the parish to also see that the priest is not just an administrator or a functionary, but to have that positive relationship with him. You know, if there's something wrong, you know, when he's trying to pray at Mass or after Mass, something, he's making a holy hour or something. Oh, Father, Father, the furnace is going out. You know, let him finish praying and give him a chance to do that. But also to show that kind of support, you know, for him. You know, show your priests that you do care for them and let them also treat you, you know, in that loving relationship so that it's not just a job and all they ever hear is nagging.
1: Yeah.
0: It's not a relationship of the Bickersons. It's meant to be a relationship modeled on Christ and the church.
1: We just have a couple minutes left, but what are your plans for to your 75th? You talked about this morning at Mass when you'll be 101 years old. Are you going to write an autobiography?
0: Yeah, I'm working on an autobiography. I'm going to try to get a little help to finish writing that and make sure I keep it, you know, the interesting parts or don't skip some. Secondly, you know, we're coming up to the Jubilee of the Redemption in 2033.
1: Yeah.
0: So I'm thinking ahead for scripture and tradition that we can start to plan to, you know, prepare ourselves to celebrate the 2033 Jubilee, 2,000 years since the death and resurrection of Jesus Christ. That's a big Jubilee.
1: Yeah.
0: And so we want to prepare that. That's another thing. And, you know, I've thought of a couple other books I want to work on. I'd like to do a book about the theology of the ascension of Jesus. So I got a few ideas.
1: So thank you, Father Mitch. This has been a pleasure to share your story with all of the viewers.
0: Same here.
1: And to be in your seat here for one of these shows. And thank you, too, for supporting this network. As Mother would always say, this network is brought to you by you. So please keep us between your gas and electric bills so that we can continue to pay our bills, as Father Mitch always says as well. So join us. Join me, Father, if you would, in a blessing. May the Lord bless you and keep you. Let his face shine upon you and be gracious to you. May the Lord give you peace. May Almighty God bless you, the Father and the Son and the Holy Spirit. Amen.
0: Amen.

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5: This is Life News Radio. I'm Jim Anderson. Pro-life groups say a Biden White House policy endures that endangers women and allows abortionists to evade pro-life state laws. In violation of Comstock Act, mifepristone is illegally shipped into pro-life states where women are sold on abortion pills without knowing their dangers, or men receive the pills and poison women to criminally induce abortions. Senator Josh Hawley's solution is for the Department of Justice to favorably settle a lawsuit filed against the practice. Others are urging the White House to change FDA rules. Congress has little time to renew defunding of Planned Parenthood. Susan B. Anthony, Pro-Life America, is just one group urging Senate Republicans to pass a reconciliation bill to cut abortion funding. This is Life News Radio. 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Many participants who have been trapped in anger toward themselves and others experience forgiveness. Peace is found, lives restored, a sense of hope and meaning for the future is finally rediscovered. 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
6: Assisted suicide laws in Illinois and New York face federal lawsuits. Plaintiffs claim violations of the U.S. Constitution and federal civil rights protections. And abortion supporters are cringing at a recent story of a famous pregnant social media couple making the decision for abortion. That was their response to a test that allegedly found Down syndrome. Abortion-friendly observers are even calling it eugenic, the thinking that fueled millions of persons eliminated during and since World War II. For pro-life headlines delivered to your email address daily, sign up at lifenews.com. 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
9: In the name of the Father, and the Son, and the Holy Spirit.
10: Amen.
9: You expired, Jesus, but the source of life gushed forth for souls, and the ocean of mercy opened up for the whole world. O fount of life, unfathomable divine mercy, envelop the whole world and empty yourself out upon us. O blood and water, which gushed forth from the heart of Jesus as a fountain of mercy for us,
10: I trust in you.
9: O blood and water, which gushed forth from the heart of Jesus as a fountain of mercy for us,
10: I trust in you.
9: O blood and water, which gushed forth from the heart of Jesus as a fountain of mercy for us,
10: I trust in you.
9: Our Father, who art in heaven, hallowed be thy name. Thy kingdom come, thy will be done, on earth as it is in heaven.
10: Give us this day our daily bread, and forgive us our trespasses, as we forgive those who trespass against us. And lead us not into temptation, but deliver us from evil. Amen.
9: Hail Mary, full of grace, the Lord is with thee. Blessed art thou among women, and blessed is the fruit of thy womb, Jesus.
10: Holy Mary, Mother of God, pray for us sinners, now and at the hour of our death. Amen.
9: I believe in God, the Father Almighty, creator of heaven and earth, and in Jesus Christ, his only Son, our Lord, who was conceived by the Holy Spirit, born of the Virgin Mary, suffered under Pontius Pilate, was crucified, died, and was buried. He descended into hell. On the third day he rose again. He ascended into heaven and sits at the right hand of God, the Father Almighty. From thence he shall come to judge the living and the dead.
10: I believe in the Holy Spirit, the Holy Catholic Church, the communion of saints, the forgiveness of sins, the resurrection of the body, and life everlasting. Amen.
9: Eternal Father, I offer you the body and blood, soul and divinity of your dearly beloved Son, our Lord Jesus Christ,
10: in atonement for our sins and those of the whole world.
9: For the sake of his sorrowful passion,
10: have mercy on us and on the whole world.
9: For the sake of his sorrowful passion,
10: have mercy on us and on the whole world.
9: For the sake of his sorrowful passion,
10: have mercy on us and on the whole world.
9: For the sake of his sorrowful passion,
10: have mercy on us and on the whole world.
9: For the sake of his sorrowful passion,
10: have mercy on us and on the whole world.
9: For the sake of his sorrowful passion,
10: have mercy on us and on the whole world.
9: For the sake of his sorrowful passion,
10: have mercy on us and on the whole world.
9: For the sake of his sorrowful passion,
10: have mercy on us and on the whole world.
9: For the sake of his sorrowful passion,
10: have mercy on us and on the whole world.
9: For the sake of his sorrowful passion,
10: have mercy on us and on the whole world.
9: Eternal Father, I offer you the body and blood, soul and divinity of your dearly beloved Son, our Lord Jesus Christ,
10: in atonement for our sins and those of the whole world.
9: For the sake of his sorrowful passion,
10: have mercy on us and on the whole world.
9: For the sake of his sorrowful passion,
10: have mercy on us and on the whole world.
9: For the sake of his sorrowful passion,
10: have mercy on us and on the whole world.
9: For the sake of his sorrowful passion,
10: have mercy on us and on the whole world.
9: For the sake of his sorrowful passion,
10: have mercy on us and on the whole world.
9: For the sake of his sorrowful passion,
10: have mercy on us and on the whole world.
9: For the sake of his sorrowful passion,
10: have mercy on us and on the whole world.
9: For the sake of his sorrowful passion,
10: have mercy on us and on the whole world.
9: For the sake of his sorrowful passion,
10: have mercy on us and on the whole world.
9: For the sake of his sorrowful passion,
10: have mercy on us and on the whole world.
9: Eternal Father, I offer you the body and blood, soul and divinity of your dearly beloved Son, our Lord Jesus Christ,
10: in atonement for our sins and those of the whole world.
9: For the sake of his sorrowful passion,
10: have mercy on us and on the whole world.
9: For the sake of his sorrowful passion,
10: have mercy on us and on the whole world.
9: For the sake of his sorrowful passion,
10: have mercy on us and on the whole world.
9: For the sake of his sorrowful passion,
10: have mercy on us and on the whole world.
9: For the sake of his sorrowful passion,
10: have mercy on us and on the whole world.
9: For the sake of his sorrowful passion,
10: have mercy on us and on the whole world.
9: For the sake of his sorrowful passion,
10: have mercy on us and on the whole world.
9: For the sake of his sorrowful passion,
10: have mercy on us and on the whole world.
9: For the sake of his sorrowful passion,
10: have mercy on us and on the whole world.
9: for the sake of his sorrowful passion.
10: Have mercy on us and on the whole world.
9: Eternal Father, I offer you the body and blood, soul and divinity of your dearly beloved Son, our Lord Jesus Christ,
10: in atonement for our sins and those of the whole world.
9: For the sake of his sorrowful passion,
10: have mercy on us and on the whole world.
9: For the sake of his sorrowful passion,
10: have mercy on us and on the whole world.
9: For the sake of his sorrowful passion,
10: have mercy on us and on the whole world.
9: For the sake of his sorrowful passion,
10: have mercy on us and on the whole world.
9: For the sake of his sorrowful passion,
10: have mercy on us and on the whole world.
9: For the sake of his sorrowful passion,
10: have mercy on us and on the whole world.
9: For the sake of his sorrowful passion,
10: have mercy on us and on the whole world.
9: For the sake of his sorrowful passion,
10: have mercy on us and on the whole world.
9: For the sake of his sorrowful passion,
10: have mercy on us and on the whole world.
9: For the sake of his sorrowful passion,
10: have mercy on us and on the whole world.
9: Eternal Father, I offer you the body and blood, soul and divinity of your dearly beloved Son, our Lord Jesus Christ,
10: in atonement for our sins and those of the whole world.
9: For the sake of his sorrowful passion,
10: have mercy on us and on the whole world.
9: For the sake of his sorrowful passion,
10: have mercy on us and on the whole world.
9: For the sake of his sorrowful passion,
10: have mercy on us and on the whole world.
9: For the sake of his sorrowful passion,
10: have mercy on us and on the whole world.
9: For the sake of his sorrowful passion,
10: have mercy on us and on the whole world.
9: For the sake of his sorrowful passion,
10: have mercy on us and on the whole world.
9: For the sake of his sorrowful passion,
10: have mercy on us and on the whole world.
9: For the sake of his sorrowful passion,
10: have mercy on us and on the whole world.
9: For the sake of his sorrowful passion,
10: have mercy on us and on the whole world.
9: For the sake of his sorrowful passion,
10: have mercy on us and on the whole world.
9: Holy God, Holy Mighty One, Holy Immortal One,
10: have mercy on us and on the whole world.
9: Holy God, Holy Mighty One, Holy Immortal One,
10: have mercy on us and on the whole world.
9: Holy God, Holy Mighty One, Holy Immortal One,
10: have mercy on us and on the whole world.
9: Eternal God, in whom mercy is endless and the treasury of compassion inexhaustible, look kindly upon us and increase your mercy in us, that in difficult moments we might not despair nor become despondent, but with great confidence submit ourselves to your holy will, which is love and mercy itself.
10: Amen.
9: Saint Faustina,
10: pray for us.
9: In the name of the Father, and the Son, and the Holy Spirit.
10: Amen.
11: We now join the following program, already in progress.
12: It's an argument that won the day, and I think also because the bishops wanted to get this revision in place, promulgated. And then, of course, all of it comes back, as it does by the force of law, to particular churches. In other words, it's going to be up to the individual bishops to implement this and to make sure going forward that the charter is honored.
13: Yeah, I was just going to say that was what I gathered. Speaking with the bishops, I think a lot of them that have been working on this for a while, especially Nestau, he just wanted to make sure this stayed with the kids. And I think what he really stressed was just because we're focused on minors here does not mean we're not trying to address those other situations with vulnerable adults. And that's why I talked with Archbishop Hicks, and he spoke, he's the chair of the Committee for Clergy, Consecrated Life, and Vocations. And he said him and his committee are going to take on that next document to address those situations. They just stressed to me how important it is to keep those separately so that they can get the attention and the care that they deserve. And keeping it in two separate documents, they believe, is the best way to do that, rather than letting it get too big and too many things, too many stories all in one.
12: Yeah, and one other minor point, too, is that we always have to remember that the Dallas Charter itself is implemented in realistic terms under canon law or church law by the essential norms. And extensive changes to the charter could mean extensive changes might be necessary for the essential norms, which would then have opened up a whole process of approval from Rome and other things. So I think the bishops understood the optics of having all of that rolling out over the next years of complicated discussions. I think one other real quick point to make is that regardless of how the bishops may disagree on some of the processes or procedures, there is a real sense that all of them are hypersensitive to the scale of this disaster for the church over the last couple of decades. So they're all, I would argue, very committed to the cause of reform and trying to do everything they can to prevent the clergy sexual abuse crisis from emerging again and caring for the victims of it. So Gigi, I know that we had also for the first time a speech from the Pope's ambassador to the United States, Archbishop Gabriele Caccia, the newly appointed nuncio to the U.S. What did he have to say, and what did the bishops have to say in response to it?
14: Yeah, so his talk really centered around unity, and one interesting point that I found he mentioned was kind of this continuity between Pope Francis and Pope Leo's pontificates. I thought it was interesting, you know, he especially spoke about, yeah, making sure to know that the bishops are unified under both pontiffs, you know, and it's reflected in Francis's encyclical, Dilexiat Nois, and recently Leo's Magnifica Humanitas, just kind of emphasizing the dignity of the human person and to remember that, you know, and for the bishops in addressing them to kind of remember that emphasis of the dignity of human people. And yeah, it was interesting also just how he spoke about, you know, how the United States has also contributed significantly to the life of the Universal Church, again, in Pope Leo's election this past, last year, last May. And, you know, he said at the same time, while holding that kind of esteem for the church in America, it must not also kind of obscure, you know, wanting continued renewal and purification, especially with things like the abuse crisis in mind. So I thought it was a great address to the bishops. They seemed to really respond very positively, especially when he mentioned that, you know, while the church's history is both kind of a recipient and a sender of missionaries, that missionary vocation is lived out by welcoming people into the church. And that was something I know Archbishop Paul Coakley, you know, he kind of emphasized in his remarks following the nuncio's address. So I thought it was a great first address, you know, again, highlighting unity and this continuity between Francis and Leo's pontificates and just emphasizing that we are a missionary church. You know, we still have work to do and that the bishops play a very vital role in doing that.
15: Tessa, let's wrap up with you. There was also discussion and action taken to advance the causes of a couple of American candidates for sainthood. Can you tell us about them?
16: Yes. So there was one that was discussed. His name is John Rick Miller, and I didn't have much of an idea about him, but he's a businessman. He's from New York. But some of the bishops were telling me he really did most of his work abroad. So yes, he's from here, but he sort of left his business life here and went, and he actually worked with he was a missionary and he taught catechism, but he worked a lot to promote consecration to God through the Sacred Heart of Jesus and the Immaculate Heart of Mary. So it was very fitting for this week that he was discussed and his cause went forward with no issues. The bishops all were on the same page with that one. And then I know Gigi knows a little bit more about the other cause, so maybe she can tell us a little bit about that.
14: Yeah, so kind of the opposite case, Monsignor Boo was born in what is now Slovenia, but he came to Minnesota and he did a lot of missionary work there. He learned 6 different languages. He covered a lot of terrain during his time. He established, I believe it was more than 50 parishes and missions throughout northern Minnesota. So again, similar to John Rick Miller, there were no objections to proceeding with his cause. Yeah, just again, kind of following that thread of the missionary spirit in the church. And it was really interesting to learn more about both of their stories and to see the kind of impact they've had in the United States, especially in this year celebrating the 250th anniversary.
12: Yeah, and one fun side note about Monsignor Boo is he was beloved among the Ojibwa tribes in the region and mastered right. Their language. So a great evangelizer in the time before there was the new evangelization. Well, thank you both, Tessa and Gigi, for all of your work at the conference. And I'm sorry to say that you'll probably be gathering together with the bishops again in November, because that is part of the routine for them. But thank you again for everything.
16: Yes, thank you for having us.
12: Well, you're listening to Register Radio here on EWTN Radio. Next up, we talk with Register staff reporter Matt McDonald about the latest scandal at Notre Dame University. 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
17: 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I'm Montse Alvarado with some great news. 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
12: And welcome back. I'm Matthew Bunsen, co-host of Register Radio, here with Shannon Mullen, editor-in-chief of the National Catholic Register. Well, according to a just-released report by the University of Notre Dame, a former rector at a residence hall at the university was accused frequently of inappropriate conduct and engaging in unwanted sexual contact with students during a 17-year span in the 1980s and 1990s. Victims reportedly told the investigator that they reported the behavior of Holy Cross Father Thomas King to various Notre Dame officials over the course of several years, but those inquiries and the follow-up were, quote, slow and lackluster, according to the report. Matt McDonald has been covering this story for the Register, and he joins us now. Matt, thanks so much for coming back to Register Radio.
19: Thanks, Matthew.
12: So let's start with the basics of this story. What has been alleged, and who is the alleged perpetrator?
19: Late May, Notre Dame released a 25-page report based on an investigation of about 8 months by a law firm that Notre Dame hired. The report centers on this one rector, Father Thomas King, who, as you mentioned, was the rector of one of the residential dormitory halls at Notre Dame between the years of 1980 and 1997. Less attention, although also interesting, is information about three other priests at Notre Dame who have been accused of sexually abusing students in past years. All of this activity is a long time ago. Father King left in 1997. The other allegations are from before then. But the report points out some of the things that happened, according to the victims, some of whom prefer to be called survivors, and also what Notre Dame did or didn't do about it. And that's the aspect that many of the victims or survivors are most concerned about, which is what Notre Dame officials did or didn't do, in most cases didn't do, when they were informed of this 30 years ago, what they did or didn't do when they were informed of it as recently as 8 years ago or 5 years ago. And that's one of the things that the victims are centering on.
15: Yep, Matt. There's really two scandals here. One is the abuse or the alleged abuse. The other is the slow response or no response, you know, for many years by the university. But let's talk a little bit more about the first half of that, allegations and findings related to Father King. And I guess just to back up a little bit, this centers on a particular dormitory, which has been closed down now by the university some years ago, Zahm Hall. What do you know about Zahm Hall?
19: Zahm Hall was built in 1937, and at the time, it was away from the center of action. It was considered the least desirable geographically place to live on campus. And from that time on, it seems it had a particular reputation for feeling like outsiders, Also, over time, various times in its history, it's been known for wild parties and drinking. That's something you associate with college generally, but more so at Zahm Hall than at other residential dorms on campus, according to its reputation, at least. During the 80s and 90s, some disturbing behavior from students. One of the things that's alleged in the report is sexual assault by the priest, Father King. He would lure students, according to the report, to the locker room in the basement of a recreational facility on the pretense to weigh them, because he thought they were looking like they were underweight. And he'd have them take off all their clothes. And for some cases, at least, according to the accusers, according to the report, he sexually assaulted them. But the same sort of accusations made against unnamed students at the time, some of whom would show up in the middle of the night in somebody's room, and somebody's room that wasn't theirs, of course. And during that so-called visit, there would be unwanted sexual contact.
12: Yeah, Matt, the report itself makes for pretty grim reading, doesn't it? And what prompted the report itself, and what's been the response to it?
19: One of the victims told me clearly, and actually several other victims that I've spoken to have thought the same, is that Notre Dame was dragged kicking and screaming to make this report, that they were prompted to do it by complaints from various people. So victims have contacted each other and said, this is my story, what about you? And a number of complaints have been made, particularly in the last few years, to the point where Notre Dame responded with this report. In terms of the reaction of the victims, the reaction I got mostly was that they're happy the report was done. They are mostly satisfied with the report. There are a few little areas where they disagree, but mostly they're happy with the report. But they feel like this doesn't stop what Notre Dame needs to do. They feel like they haven't been made whole. They feel like certain things have not been explained. Why reports from years ago were not taken more seriously. And they also have some of them have a series of things they'd like Notre Dame to do, including survivors in any committee or in any effort to try to change policies going forward, and things of that nature.
15: Yeah. The timing, the time period is kind of interesting in a way. 1980, that wasn't too long after, or right around the time, or within a few years of Notre Dame going co-ed. It had been, you know, all male, of course. And then at the end of this, Father King's relationship with Notre Dame, 1997, again, we just talked about the Dallas Charter. You know, that was still 5 years off at that point. But, of course, these are not minors for the most part. Maybe some freshmen in there are 17. But these would definitely, these young people, college students, would definitely qualify as vulnerable adults, right? They're in a situation where, a supervisor is kind of guiding them or instructing them. So, but there's a lot to unpack in this internal investigation. Matt, I know you're continuing to follow this, and what kind of questions do you have, and is there some basic things you can share with us at this stage of what you're hearing?
19: One of the things I'm particularly interested in is what it was like to live in Zahm Hall years ago. Zahm Hall was closed by Notre Dame in 2021. The university cited its ungovernability, bad behavior in the form of disrespect toward women and university officials, vandalism costs. You associate colleges, I think, with vandalism, but the university said that the vandalism at Zahm Hall cost 10 times as much as other dorms on the campus. So what I'm interested in what it was like to live there. And by the way, some of the people that I've talked to loved Zahm Hall, not because of bad behavior, but because of a brotherhood. They felt a kinship as being outsiders kind of against the rest of the campus, if you will. And they felt that Zahm brothers helped each other out and had a close-knit community. So I'm interested in the good, the bad, and somewhere in between. So if there are any Zahm Hall alumni out there listening, I'm at mmcdonald@ewtn.com. That's mmcdonald@ewtn.com. Love to hear from you. That's one of the things I'm looking into. And also just some of the questions that survivors have is, are these the only four priests that Notre Dame has had reports of sexual abuse against? That's one of the questions that survivors would like answered. And if anybody has any information about that, I'd be interested in hearing.
12: Yeah, and Matt, you've been doing a lot of reporting over the last year or so about questions of the Catholic identity at Notre Dame. I think in particular, and I want to flag your great work concerning the pro-abortion appointee to the Asian Studies Institute, and the fact that it was eventually removed by Notre Dame, but at the same time, it continues to raise questions in a lot of minds about that Catholic identity. Is that fair to say?
19: Yes, it is. Notre Dame would obviously push back against that and say we have
12: understandably
19: many masses on campus and students that are devout and we stand for life, among other things. That's something that university officials say strongly. But others do question it. The appointment that you mentioned caused a lot of interest, and eventually the university reversed it. And there are people, as you know, who monitor Notre Dame, monitor its Catholic identity, and sometimes question it.
12: Yeah. Well, Matt, thanks for your reporting on this, and we look forward to your advancing this story in the coming weeks and months.
19: Thanks, Matthew. Thanks, Shannon.
12: Well, that's it for Register Radio for this week. Remember, for more news, analysis, and commentary, check out the National Catholic Register online at ncregister.com. Thanks again for joining us here on EWTN. Until next week, on behalf of our producer, Michael McCall, and Shannon Mullen, I'm Matthew Bunsen. Please take care and God bless.

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10: And welcome once again to EWTN's Bookmark. I'm Doug Keck, your host. Our guest author today, new to the show, Christopher McMahon. His book, Faithful Finances, Six Steps to Establishing a Catholic Financial Life, published by our friends at Sophia Press. And, of course, it's great to meet you. And people will have seen you with the one and only Father Mitch talking about this same topic. And I'm assuming the reason you wrote about faithful finances is because you have a financial background, right?
11: Yeah. And for about 40 years, I've been in the financial services business. We have a firm, a secular wealth management firm we had for decades. And after quite a while, we actually opened a second faith-aligned investment firm, Aquinas Wealth Advisors. Our goal is to help people align their financial lives and their faith lives. We always used to say in the old days, you didn't have to worry about it because there was an inherent Judeo-Christian ethic in the world. And as we saw that kind of torn away, for us, nowhere was it more present than in investments where people lost their minds. And we said, we got to bring some sanity
10: because
11: back to this thing.
10: They didn't realize what they were investing in or what the money was being put towards.
11: I think that's exactly. I think, first of all, companies started to say, instead of just making profits and giving people dividends, what we're going to do is we're going to try to set social doctrine. We're going to be politically active and not with our
10: that's
11: own money.
10: That's the ESG stuff you talk about in the book, right?
11: And the crazy misguided. I think it's compassion, but it's misguided.
10: Right.
11: And where we landed was
10: as
11: companies.
10: Mother always said.
11: Amen. But people are saying things and doing things and supporting things as Catholics we can't support. And the great news is with many efforts, hopefully our book and our companies, folks are doing, we're going to get it back.
10: Do you find it's difficult sometimes dealing with Catholics in the world we have today where many times people think the love of money is, they think money is evil as opposed to the love of money. People say, well, you shouldn't be spending a lot of time thinking about that. You really got to be thinking about helping the poor and not building up so much wealth in this world. You're thinking of the next world. Convincing people that this is a Catholic thing to do.
11: I think there is some of that out there. there's some pushback against that. But I would say the most engaged philanthropy I've ever seen that's moving our church forward and doing more good is from Catholic people that have done prudent planning and have been able to really make philanthropy an ongoing thing and generationally teaching it. So I think the future is very bright and very critical for Catholics.
10: Right. In the beginning, in the introduction here, I thought it was interesting. You have a quote from Sheen. You say, first we overlook evil. This is Sheen. Then we permit evil. Then we legalize evil. Then we promote evil. Then we celebrate evil. Then we persecute those who still call it evil. And that's exactly where we are now. And absolutely, this was what Sheen said 50 years ago.
11: What a visionary. It's right. So true.
10: Why did you put that at the very beginning?
11: Because I think what's happened is evil. As Catholics, we were trying to be polite at first. We thought, never discuss politics, never discuss religion. And as business people, I can't tell you the financial services industry is riddled with misguided Catholics because they've been taught by their firms, look, don't say anything, just go along with it, and we'll all be fine because it's separate. Well, again,
10: Leave
11: your faith at home. Don't ever mention it, which I couldn't think of in today's world. What is more important than to bring it into your office with you, make it a critical centerpiece of your life?
10: Well, what drives this, as you refer to it, as woke corporate activism, and do you think it's waning?
11: Good news, yeah. There's been a little turn. About 2 years ago, I was in New York doing a debate between ESG investing and faith-aligned investing.
10: And what is ESG?
11: Environment, social, and governance, right?
10: Right.
11: So it's all good ideas. Let's treat people fairly.
10: That came right out of China, didn't it?
11: Yeah, exactly.
10: At least credits related to it, right?
11: I think it's right, because what's ended up happening is we have whole organizations. There's this whole system, the ESG machine, which has fundamentally become an anti-Catholic machine. But you're hitting on it right. I think we're seeing light at the end of the tunnel. Mm-hmm. We're seeing at least there's a voice now. There's a wave of Catholicism, a wave of saying, wait a second, we have to tolerate this. And at the very least, tolerate it. And that puts us in a good position to take this thing back.
10: We talk about a commitment to universal truth, sanctity of life, dignity of the individual, and the intrinsic value of every human being.
11: Yes, sir.
10: That's what should be important to us. How do you help people do that in their investing?
11: I think a couple things we do. There's so many individual Catholics, Catholic organizations, that have no idea what they're supporting in their investments. And that was very difficult to tell. You had to take our words for it. The guy showed up in the pinstripe suit. You had to believe them. And they said, don't worry, you're faith aligned. And they would say, well, my advisor goes to church, so I think he must be right. Not realizing the advisor had no access to the information. Mm-hmm. The great news is, with the advent of technology, we've been able to pull back the curtain and see it. And what we have to do is say to people, excuse me, company, you're giving money. You're a tool and die company. Why are you giving huge donations to Planned Parenthood, which is completely in contrast to what we do? And if we push back hard enough, because what happened was we weren't loud enough. Mm-hmm. The people on the left were advocating for this stuff. And all of a sudden,
10: so they did it to keep they didn't want to be canceled. They want to be protested against. They wanted it
11: exactly
10: to go away.
11: And they got no noise from us. So they got praise on this side and no noise from us. Now we're saying that's not right. We're writing them and saying, hey, stop doing this. And I think what's going to happen, we'll pull them back to neutral. Because it's not bad enough that the CEOs will be using their own money. They're using our dollars that should be returned to us in the form of dividends.
10: Right.
11: So it's outrageous.
10: Right, exactly. And you talk about the matter becomes even more pointed when considering the alignment of external activism with internal practices. You say this brings us to the crux of the matter, the essential alignment of faith and finances as stewards of God's creation, and the idea that they need to be congruent with Catholic teachings. Now, we hear about God's creation. How does that fit into Catholic finance? Does that just mean that they have to be environmentally friendly? And sometimes the environmentally friendly groups have a lot of other agendas.
11: Absolutely right.
10: Including population control.
11: Exactly. It can be a mess if we're careful. Mm-hmm. I think we've boiled it down to really three things. We really want to protect the sanctity of human life, particularly those

0: kind of stuff you see today.
1: Yes.
0: And not only that, but the impact it had even on the people working on it, how it basically degraded their view of women ultimately.
1: Isn't that amazing? It's so accurate, too, because it lowers the bar for all of us. It's unbelievable.
0: Right. This is interesting because this is where we get into, in a world increasingly driven by capitalistic objectives. Now, is that good or bad? This can be challenging. However, the emergence of woke corporate activism can be seen as an opportunity, not just a challenge. How is it an opportunity?
1: I think it's because it allows us to discuss it like we've never been able to discuss it before. When guys like us talk about it, we become outraged. This is absurd. Right. Why would how on earth could we be giving money and having it used in this fashion? And really, a lot of people in the world, but Catholics, are very connected, and they're very influential, and at the same time, they're being completely minimized, disregarded, and put off in a corner. That won't last.
0: Well, I think it upsets a lot of Catholics and stuff, too, is when they hear about institutions recently, there's some issues at Notre Dame with who they decided to pick, or other Catholic institutions where we find out later that some of the groups they were involved with don't seem to align congruently with Catholic teaching, and they say, well, if they can't do this, what can I do?
1: That's the hope of the book. We're trying to say to people, look, we may be a million miles away from it today, but if over 180 days we take these six steps, we will be closer to it by the end of those 6 months and feel good about it, and at least have the reason I think it seems so daunting to folks, they don't want to try, right? And we're saying, how do you eat an elephant? You know, one bite at a time. Let's go and let's get after it, and let's take these six steps. And if it's like Exodus 90. I'm involved in Exodus 90 right now. Okay. I haven't had a cookie in 2 months. It's really hard on me. Okay. And I think every day we build brick by brick, we can build that wall up. And over time, we can say, wait a second.
0: So what do you eat? Manna? Is that what you
1: eat? Pita bread. I'm a Lebanese guy.
0: Yeah. Okay. Yeah. There you go. Yeah. Now, we talk about the idea of the six steps to aligning faith and finance. Let's go through them and give people an overview. The number one is create a family mission. I guess kind of a mission statement thing, right?
1: Absolutely. Because I can't tell you, my firm and myself have been in the financial services business for decades, and people will say, what's important to you? And they'll say, you know, we never discussed that. Can you imagine that? Mm-hmm. So just sitting down on a blank sheet of paper and saying, let's get the family in here, what is important to all of us, and ultimately let's have a family mission statement, which is critically important. Here's what we believe, and here's the values we're going to try to support.
0: Yeah, and you talk about things to be concerned about or check out. Anti-Catholic ideology, we kind of get that. But let me drop down to one another. Sure. Greenwashing. What's greenwashing?
1: That's when they hide the money on us, right? That's exactly what happens. It was like when the guys in the golf tour, the LIV tour said, look, we're killing, you know, we're doing terrible things to women, right? We're mutilating people and so forth. Yet at the same time, we're going to pay the best golfers in the world to come over here in Dubai and play golf, right? So that's really the issue. We have to be careful of this kind of tidal wave of corporate heft. You know, the problem is the corporations have gotten so big, right? The S&P 500, those top 20 companies are so big, they have so much money. They can create their own, you know, their entire communication system can overwhelm us. Mm-hmm. I think that's also one valuable thing about the internet. There's a lot of bad things about the internet, of course.
0: Right. Well, that's just the way it works with God, right? Everything can be used for good or bad. It's really what you want to do with it turns it into. But you also talk about here the profit motive, and that's one that, are we allowed to have a profit motive? Are we supposed to be thinking about making money?
1: I think our contention
0: is being fair to everybody else.
1: Great question. I don't think you can be fair to everybody else unless you have a profit motive. Okay. You have to really be driven by the idea of using God's gift best, right? Putting people in the right seats. Mm-hmm. That whole idea of hiring people just for the sake of checking that box, hiring the wrong person, making the organization less efficient, hurting the overall organization in the name, again, of misguided compassion. Mm-hmm. Ultimately, what's the best place is for that person to be in the right seat, wherever that is, maybe not with us, but we can make profits, and ultimately we can fund those things which are most critical. And who does a better job of charity than the Catholic Church? I don't think anybody does. It's been I would say, and that comes from us prudently making our money, saving our money, and ultimately giving our money away.
0: Yeah, there has been some concern expressed about certain Catholic charitable organizations and kind of the, I think what people were the most surprised about with that was the amount of money that the organization gets from a government, and the concern that the government's rules for that impact the Catholicity of the organization.
1: That's a huge concern, and we always talk about that and really do some vetting on these organizations. The good news is there's more choices today than there used to be. Some Catholic Charities in some ways is a wonderful organization, but there's some of that stuff going on in there, so you have to be careful. But we have noticed something which we like very much, Doug. We're telling people to make very specific grants if they go to those organizations. Say, you can use my money for this specific thing.
0: Right. Okay.
1: And when you do that, when it's an endowment that is controlled, they have no choice but to act on that.
0: Now, I have a quote here from Kevin Roberts, the Heritage Foundation. We can be morally upright students.

0: aspects of nature, what God has given us, while realizing that ESG actually gets in the way of human flourishing. How does it get in the way of human flourishing?
1: I think it goes back to that same point. ESG is misguided, and what it ends up happening is putting the wrong person in the wrong seat for the basis. That ESG is a cottage industry. The cottage industry is not even true. It's a huge industry, making up designations, going to conferences, having direct reports to chairmen of companies. Had you seen a few years ago, many of the major companies were having their annual report, and then an ESG report. You read the ESG report, go, what is this? This has nothing to do with making money. This has nothing to do with a better company. This has nothing to do with having made better employees. So I think what happens is we got so tied up and misguided that I guess in a world where some people have a difficulty saying what a man is, what a woman is, it's
0: right,
1: the same
0: and you
1: kind
0: talk
1: of thing.
0: About that in the book, too. You say life is a gift from God, therefore the sex assigned by God is also a gift. Attempts to surgically alter that gift or a rejection of God and affront to him. Now, thank goodness, what we're seeing is finally the capitalism's working because the lawsuits are coming
1: yes.
0: in, and suddenly the money is, and the insurance companies are going to say, we're not doing this anymore, and suddenly the AMA and these other organizations start saying, well, maybe not such a great idea, at least for anybody who's not a quote-unquote adult.
1: And I think it's uplifting because many people thought the boat is, you know, the ship has sailed, we're down a path where we're never going to get back. And the reality is they're dismantling some of this. It shows us how great our system is, as you said, so actually. It ultimately works in spite of the pain we're in right now, and I think we're still in it. We're moving it forward.
0: Well, we have this kind of, you say, under the guise of inclusivity, we are constantly told we must accept whatever gender identity, et cetera, like that. But then you have the great quote in here that seems to get lost. It would be better for him if a millstone were hung around his neck and he were cast in the sea than that he should cause one of these little ones to sin, from Luke. I think we should hear that more often.
1: Absolutely.
0: When some of these things going on and we're being told how we need to be overly sympathetic to everything, or as if tolerance is the number one virtue.
1: Yes. And what do we end up with, right? We end up with this kind of mess that we're in right now. But again, I think we're starting to win the battle.
0: Right, exactly. You also talk about all of the other things, witnessing, influence, personal fulfillment. I guess that would tie it into the fact that you're also on a mission statement to kind of fix into what your family wants to accomplish or would like to see, what good is, whether that's helping the poor or something else.
1: Yeah, I think you were talking about it earlier when those people worked in that dark industry, they themselves became dark. When a family comes together and says, this is what's important to us, that family's a better family.
0: Mm-hmm.
1: What does matter? And people say, What did mom and dad think about? What did granddad and grandma think about? And all of a sudden, we are people that
0: believe
1: this.
0: Well,
1: I'd
0: like to think, what would they think about this now if you asked them on
1: yes.
0: a particular situation?
1: Sure.
0: And a lot of people don't want to go there. You also talk about divine accountability, aligning investments with our beliefs, as we say, is a way to prepare for this accountability. And also, you actually use these phrases, sin and repentance, about the fact that the concept of financial sin and importance of repentance and reconciliation to Catholics, not just about making money, but also about how we earn, manage, and use our money. So there's three components there. Right?
1: Absolutely. And I think we have a responsibility, too. And I think also some people are well-meaning people out there that think they're doing the right thing, kind of down the path of this ideology. To the degree we can help them shine a light on it, bring them back into concert with the church is helpful, too. So there's an evangelization element to this, too. Because you're right, the faith isn't, you know, tolerance.
0: Right.
1: Faith is what Christ taught us.
0: So what, step two is take an inventory of your life. How do you do that?
1: The physical inventory is pretty easy. People have even looked at that stuff. Mm-hmm. What do we have? What do we have through work? What do we have here? Well, you know, sometimes they don't want to do a retirement plan because they're afraid of what they're going to see. Right? But they're afraid they don't want an education plan because they're afraid they don't have enough assets saved, whatever it is. But the only, you know, we have to start, that first step is so critical, and we have to say there's two inventories, right? Where are we in terms of our physical stuff that we have? And secondly, where are we in terms of what have we done so far? Are we living a life? And that's shining a mirror on us. Mm-hmm. Are we living a life right now that we're proud of? Or if not, what steps can we take to live that life?
0: Living within our means, even.
1: Very important. Because, and is money, as you said earlier, is money the God?
0: Right.
1: It's not. It means it's just a gift from God. It's a means to an end.
0: Mm-hmm.
1: But what is driving us right now? Is it stuff? I talked to a great priest who said I think he's the 12th or 15th guy hired at Microsoft. Father Corwin, you guys have talked to him.
0: Okay, right?
1: And his book sold 700,000 copies. So I'm hopeful for my book for 700,000 copies.
0: Okay.
1: But what turned him after, he was an internet phenom, right? He was at Microsoft, one of the first guys. He went to his lawyer's office and he looked on the credenza, and his patent attorney, which are usually pretty intellectual guys in San Francisco in the 90s, had a crucifix on his credenza, and he said, "What is that?" That led him to convert to Catholicism.
0: Led
1: him ultimately to be. He became a Dominican.
0: Right. Holy reminders, as Mother would say.
1: Amen.
0: That's what you got to have. Holy reminders. Now, I notice in the inventory of life, you got a balance sheet in here. I could see people going, "Oh my Lord, did I have to go to the war?" Wharton Business School to fill this out?
1: What we're trying to do is a couple things. First of all, technology is great. There's tools that people can use online where they simply, and people are getting so comfortable with this, they can connect their accounts, link their accounts, and they'll get automatic reports and budgeting. If not, we'll go through the old school where we'll put a pen to paper. Mm-hmm. But I would say now with if we're linked to our banks, and especially if folks are using credit and debit cards, it's a pretty easy process.
0: Yeah, a lot of them have budgeting programs you can even use. So you could use something like that.
1: Exactly. And then also some of those other, which are pretty cool, some of those other ones that are out there just now, you can sign up for $25 a month. It'll show you every dollar you're spending, so you realize you have six Hulu subscriptions,
0: that kind of thing.
1: Because
0: people
1: lose track of that as well. So it's all part of that budget.
0: They count on that.
1: Exactly.
0: That's why they signed you up for free.
1: That's why it's $19 a month, not like, you know, right?
0: Suddenly it's like, what is this still here? Step number three, assess for economic faith and risk alignment. So I guess that's pretty straightforward. You know, you want to make sure that your money's not being used in the wrong way or through the wrong investments.
1: Used to be impossible. Now it's pretty easy. There's online tools we talk about in the book. Mm-hmm. Our company has a tool people can use for free where they can say, here's all my stuff. Where am I falling short? Where am I inconsistent with what's important to me? Well, people, we've had churches, dioceses, organizations say, oh my goodness, we had no idea that we were giving thousands of dollars to Planned Parenthood unknowingly or sponsoring pornography unknowingly. And now the great news is, again, there's some dark stuff to technology, but this is fabulous because it allows us now to pull it back. We talk a lot about that in the book.
0: You can see the transparency of what's going on.
1: Yes.
0: It's interesting because you talk about, and people are often afraid to analyze goals in comparison with their current strategy. The common response is a fear of failure, a fear born out of doubt. And that's what a lot of these things are changing, is that people just are afraid, well, I'm not sure I want to make the changes or, you know, now that I know what I need to do, I can't act like I don't know.
1: I want to weigh 180 pounds, but I don't want to really understand. I don't want to do an analysis of the calories I ate.
0: Right.
1: My grandfather always said, I don't get life insurance because it's bad luck. And I thought, was his position, if you didn't own life insurance, then you wouldn't die?
0: Right.
1: I don't understand. So it's the same kind of thing where we have to say, how do we, you know, what steps we have to take to kind of, as painlessly as possible, shine a mirror on
0: it. We have to realize that we still live in a world, you know.
1: Absolutely.
0: As George said in It's a Wonderful Life, well, money comes in rather handy down here, I understand.
1: Yeah, exactly.
0: He may not use it in heaven, but I found that it comes in handy down here. You talk about number four, implement the transition plan. You say, at this point, you've done much of the heavy lifting. So those first three are the biggest things you have to overcome.
1: The inventory is tough.
0: So don't feel like, when you go through those things, that everything else is going to be just as hard.
1: Yeah, because now we're going to just set up a plan to implement it slowly and say, what are we going to do? Well, it may be as simple as saying this. Well, next year, a couple different things. These new Trump accounts have come out. So we say, let's get our children or grandchildren. That's free money from the government. If they're 3 years or younger, they'll get $1,000. Set that up. As we get pay increases, may come in January or in the middle of the year, let's take 2% of that pay increase and start funding the 401k a little bit more. So actually, those steps can be much more manageable.
0: Right. You also talk about, as part of the implemented transition, is a 12-month financial reset. So the idea that these things don't change overnight.
1: Correct. We want to go from December 1st to January 1st, excuse me, to December 31st. We can be in a completely different place and well on our way.
0: Who's complacent, Jim? And his worst Tuesday ever.
1: That's a guy that never looks at the facts, right? He never addresses it. He buries his head in the sand.
0: Okay.
1: And he spends too much money. And you know what he does a little bit too? With the extra dollars he has, he does his hobbies. He boats. Or he joins, buys a jet ski. Or, you know, we met a million of those guys in our careers. He buys an RV. That is the worst possible investment in the history of the world. Rent one. Rent the most expensive one you can. That's what we want you to do. And what happens is they spend up to capacity, and then God forbid they get laid off. There's a problem. They say, oh my goodness, now I have to completely reset.
0: Now I got
1: to
0: live in my RV.
1: Exactly.
0: Don't buy the river.
1: Exactly. Don't buy an RV.
0: Never know. And in that section also you talk about the idea of disability insurance, and that seems to be something that people really need to take stock of, because we are living longer, but it doesn't mean we're always so healthy.
1: We're living longer, and a couple other things are happening. People are more self-employed. In the old days they'd have it through their job, or they might make significant money in commissions and so forth, and as opposed to base salary. That disability that they provided through their employer may only be that base salary. But they might have half their income uncovered. And again, like complacent Jim, what happens is those expenses are so high, and disability can be devastating to a financial plan.
0: Right, especially if you're thinking you're leaving stuff to your kids or something.
1: Correct.
0: This is we hear more and more about this. I know even EWTN and talks about it too. For supporting EWTN, donor advised funds. What is that?
1: Super important. It's wonderful. The old days, in order to give money away, it was a pain because you couldn't have a plan because people come at you all the time. As you made more money, they come at you more often. So some people form family foundations. It's an entity. It has to file a tax return. It's complicated. You have to keep minutes. So nobody does it.
0: Really? Right.
1: People that start them have the best intentions. After a while, they go, let's close this. I can't stand anymore. Donor advised funds, they made it easy for us. Anybody can set up an account. Anybody can put money in it. The minute you put that money in there, it's given away. So you can't get it back. Then it sits in there, and as a family, we can get together and say, what's important to all of us? We have 20,000, 5,000, 500 we're going to give away this year. Who are we going to give it to?
0: Okay.
1: And it creates a business plan in a very easy way and a very inexpensive way. No tax returns for a donor advised fund. Everybody should have one. It's so interesting, too. It's those people that are living closest to the line, those youth ministers that have six children. They're the ones that have the donor advised fund so often. They're the ones
0: really?
1: That are, yeah, because it's so they put giving at the top of their list, you know, which is amazing,
0: right.
1: Which is beautiful, right?
0: Right. Yeah, exactly. It takes faith. And yes. Number five, key components of Catholic estate planning. You have a whole series in dealing with wills and trusts and things, the upsides and the downsides, the pitfalls to avoid. What's the biggest pitfall?
1: I think for Catholics, there's a couple. One's a huge one is simply, you know, end-of-life choices, right? Mm-hmm. They put in their wills. The lawyer said it's a standard document. Basically, you're signing off saying there's a million things. Please, you know, end-of-life. Basically agreeing to euthanasia without knowing what you're agreeing to. That's the biggest thing. And I think beyond that, just where that money is going. And also, the firms that we're operating with, does the firm itself, that law firm that's helping us draft that legal document, that will, whatever it is, are they in alignment with us from a faith perspective? I don't think any longer, Doug, we can say, they handle all people's things. Because what we find is, in those organizations, they have a tendency to dismiss the values of faith-based people. Mm-hmm. And there's so many great faith-based advisors out there now in the legal space and tools out there that are available. I think it's critical that we align with those.
0: And support those people who are actually doing that.
1: 100%. Exactly.
0: In many cases are foregoing other financial remuneration.
1: 100%. Absolutely.
0: Because they are that. And in step number six, finalize the plan and schedule periodic reviews. And you talk about emotional hesitance, fear and anxiety. Acknowledge fears and anxieties about financial planning. Make a written list of concerns and then examine them logically. I guess what you find with most of these things, when you write them down, you realize, are they really that big a deal? Or is the downside really that?
1: And you
0: likely.
1: Can knock them down. If you don't write them down, you don't know what you're up against. Mm-hmm. Exactly right. How do you know where you're going if you don't have a map? And it's when people write that stuff down, and especially when they start scratching them off, wow, what a feeling that is. And all of a sudden we realize we have progress. And as long as we're, you know, drawing breath that day, we have an opportunity to get closer, which is wonderful.
0: Mm-hmm. So what do you think is the biggest concern for the average Catholic investor today in dealing with just, you know, regular funds in the stock market or buying an index fund?
1: Index funds are going to be brutal, right, because they're going to have so many things we're inconsistent with. Mm-hmm. There are some good ones out there. And also, it's funny, there's ones that actually have the name Catholic in them, and you do some screening on them, you'd say, I don't know, I'm not sure why that name's on there.
0: Yeah.
1: So
0: huh.
1: False advertising, I think, would be a big thing. Or they're people that aren't keeping up with the technology and offering things or making offerings. But I think there's two big issues. For the working class folks, there's a real problem. Mm-hmm. There's two economies. Net worths have never been higher in our country. The stock market has never been at all-time highs. However, that's really benefited the top 35% of the economy. So there's those people that are working class people where expenses have gone up significantly, and they've not seen the same proportionate raise in income. So first of all, do I have enough money? And secondly, what am I chasing? Unfortunately, what's happening now is the American dream is different than it used to be. It used to be have a home, send our children to college, retire comfortably. Mm. Now, somewhere in the middle of that is, you know, Hermes bags or whatever those, you know, the most expensive
0: things. Right.
1: We've gone off track a little bit, and I think being lured away, seduced, and I think that I think the evil one's involved in that.
0: Absolutely.
1: Seducing us.
0: Yeah, well, people are very happy mostly with what they have until they see somebody else who has something and then decide, oh, son, I'm not as happy as I was before because I don't have that car that they have. Well nothing changed for you.
1: Exactly.
0: So why do you feel that way?
1: Exactly. Yours works and you like it.
0: Right.
1: It's warm.
0: So you have to realize that where's that coming from?
1: That's
0: okay, we're just out of time. Thanks so much.
1: Thank
0: I
1: you
0: appreciate
1: for having
0: you.
1: Great being with you.
0: On our show, author Christopher McMahon, Faithful Finances, Six Steps to Establishing a Catholic Financial Life. 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Thanks.

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4: Join us in praying an Our Father for the intentions of the Holy Father, our bishops and clergy, and those of religious life. Our Father, who art in heaven, hallowed be thy name. Thy kingdom come, thy will be done, on earth as it is in heaven. Give us this day our daily bread, and forgive us our trespasses, as we forgive those who trespass against us. And lead us not into temptation, but deliver us from evil. Amen. We pray for all your intentions daily. May God bless you.
2: 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I'm Candace Terrell, Governor of District 10 of the Sarah Club International. 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
7: And I'm Betsy Fentress.
6: And we are so glad to have a friend of the show on with us today, Fran Meyer, editor at First Things and also the author of True Confessions. And Fran, you wrote a beautiful reflection that while we were waiting for Pope Leo's encyclical, you titled AI and the Miracle That Makes Us Human. And it's a lovely, heartfelt read that unpacks so much truth. And it came with some homework assignments, including a movie assignment, that helped us prepare for Pope Leo's document. So, Fran, thank you so much for joining us today.
8: Oh, it's a pleasure to be here.
6: So, the Pope signed Magnifica Humanitas on May 15th, and originally we were going to speak with you before the Pope's encyclical came out. But now, even better, we get to talk to you after it's come out. And this encyclical came out on the 135th anniversary of the publication of the landmark social encyclical Rerum Novarum. And we've been sifting through it, but we're dying to know, what are your first impressions of the document?
8: Oh, I just think it's the best thing that's come from the Vatican in probably 15 years. Yeah, I was absolutely struck by it in a very powerful way. I'd gotten used to being disappointed by what was coming out of Rome recently, over the last decade in particular. But in the last months of the Francis pontificate, the dicasteries, I think it was of education and faith, a doctrine of the faith, issued Antiqua Nova, which was a document on artificial intelligence that just made me wake up. I mean, it's a terrific read and very, very perceptive about what's happening in artificial intelligence. And that document, combined with a document from the International Theological Commission, those two documents kind of act as the intellectual superstructure for his encyclical. But the thing that was most striking about it is that the encyclical reads like it was written by a human being. I mean, a person who has really thought about these things. And it's kind of a good portrait of the mind of Leo, very consistent with his Augustinian tradition and also very consistent with his namesake, Leo the 13th. I mean, he's dealing with something that is transformative of our era, and he's doing it in a way that any ordinary Catholic can read the document and be really moved by it. It's very logically organized. It's very beautifully written, accessibly written. And it really, in a sense, completely surprised me because I spent 15 years as an editor in chief at the National Catholic Register. And I got used to reading a whole lot of, suboptimal material. and this was just, it read beautifully. But more importantly, it's loaded with content, very logically presented, that makes his arguments come alive. Like that Tower of Babel image at the beginning of it is just a terrific, you have that in your head as a visual image, and it becomes an opportunity to expand on the idea of human pride and the possibility of artificial intelligence becoming a new kind of Tower of Babel. But it's not all negative. I mean, he outlines, I could go on talking about this for an hour. I mean, the thing that struck me was he makes his initial points, and then he proves those points throughout the document in a very flowing and intelligent way. I mean, he gives the best oversight of the development of Catholic social doctrine that I've read in a very long time. Mm-hmm. How one thing came after another and followed logically, how each pope of the last century has contributed some unique insight into the development of social doctrine, which of course tracks back originally to Rerum Novarum in a systematic way. So those are the things. Another thing that really struck me was he does not allow pessimism. I mean, there's a wonderful portrait, I think, maybe graph 142, I forget what the exact graph is, where he talks about the importance of each life contributing to this effective reaction to the negatives of our age. I mean, there's a tendency, given the huge scope of transformative technologies that are happening, to think, I'm powerless. Well, we're not powerless.
9: Yeah.
8: Every one of our lives touches other lives in a way that has a cumulative effect that's very, very powerful. So I'm a fanboy. I'm aware of the weaknesses in the document too. I mean, I think this guy's an Augustinian. I think he is too optimistic about international organizations.
9: Yeah.
8: And I think he is also too optimistic when he says that war is always always avoidable. That's just not true. I mean, human beings are imperfect, predatory animals that have been redeemed by the cross, but we're still predatory and we're still sinful. And that results in conflict, and conflict can get ugly, and we have to defend ourselves. So those are the things that I think faithful Catholic critics on the right tend to focus on and diminish the power of the document. But I don't think they do. I mean, every one of us has to use common sense in thinking about things like, when is violence really morally legitimate? And sometimes, unfortunately, it is. And that's never going to change because we're not going to change in this side of the Jordan, But put that aside. You can read this document and really be profoundly inspired by it. And it's coming in exactly the right way, at exactly the right time. And that's why I'm so positive about it.
6: I had a similar takeaway in the sense that I felt I felt strangely comforted by the document. And I think, you know, he has an admonition in there where he essentially says you can't sit on the sidelines, that mm-hmm. we don't have the option of just being passive about this change that's coming at us. And that actually seems like a profoundly Catholic sentiment, which is, you know, that things are always changing, and that brings with it fraught moral dilemmas. Mm-hmm. So what is a takeaway that you have from the document as to how we can engage with AI, or how we are called to not be passive?
8: Well, I use AI all the time. I've been a video game for 40 years, and I just love technology. and so I use Gemini and Claude literally every day, but I never use it to write except to do some research and stuff like that. You know, I think, here's how I would answer that, Ashley. I mean, I think when we talk about totalitarian systems, we think about people in jackboots and, you know, Orwell and the Soviet gulag and all that. But there's another and very effective kind of totalitarianism that emerges in a novel like Brave New World. I mean, we're living in a culture that creates an enormous anesthetic and comfortable in almost narcotic effect on everyday life, so that we don't want to raise difficult issues. We don't want to get involved. We just want to kind of flow along with life and enjoy it and be anesthetized by it. And that's a different kind of totalitarianism, but I think that, and it's not an intentional one, but it really emerges from the experience of everyday life. We're tempted not to think. We're tempted not to engage with our kids. We're tempted not to disagree with the masses. And we have to. I mean, that's what our baptism is supposed to give us, the power and the consciousness to do that. I think Leo is calling on us to do that. Now, what's the plan? Because Americans love plans and platforms and commissions. Mm-hmm. Well, there isn't one. You have to make this up for yourself. You have to find other people, consciously find other people who believe what you do and who can reinforce you in your strength, and you can reinforce them in theirs as you accomplish things that you can in the opportunities that God gives to you. Now, the problem is nobody wants to do that, because plans sound great because somebody else is going to do it. We have to do the hard work of our conversion ourselves. And that's another theme that I drew out of this from Leo is that, you know, if you want to change things, well, do it. Stop talking about it and stop complaining that the government doesn't have a program for it. Just do it to the degree that you can. And of course, nobody wants to do that. I don't want to do that. It's a lot of work. But that's how you got to live your life if you're a Christian. Everything about the moment we're in is anesthetic. You know, I mean, we don't know the war. We haven't had a war on our soil in 160 years. We haven't had a discomforting moment since the end of the Second World War, and before that, of course, the Great Depression. But two generations have grown up in this country assuming that the worst thing that can possibly happen is $4 at the gas pump. That's just on another planet from reality. And we have to, I mean, I try to say this in a way that people will listen, and of course they don't, because frequently I don't. But we have to get away. We have to get in the habit of waking up and forcing other people to wake up, which is uncomfortable. It's uncomfortable for us. It's uncomfortable to people who listen to us.
7: So Ashley said that you gave a little assignment in the First Things piece, which was a movie by mm-hmm. Steven Spielberg, Artificial Intelligence. And you had aspirations to be a Hollywood guy yourself, but God took you in a different direction. I know that's what you originally wanted to do, was to make films.
8: That for 8 years.
7: Yeah. Oh, that yeah. you did for 8 years. Sorry. Oh, yeah. What is it about this movie that is required watching, and how does that fit in with Magnifica Humanitas?
8: Well, I mean, the movie, it's one of his best works. It's really terrific. But it's about an android kid who doesn't understand why his mother can't love him. And of course, the mother can't love him, not because she's a bad mom, but because she knows he's not a real human being. And it's just a melancholic movie in the mm-hmm. sense that the whole movie is him trying to find his mother and do whatever it takes to have his mother love him. And I find that that's really in the heart of everybody. In other words, it's a version of Pinocchio, the Pinocchio story. You know, how do you become how do you become a human being? Well, you become a human being by loving. That's what's the transformative experience of humanity. It's not, you know, building the Tower of Babel or inventing some new chemical code or whatever. I mean, what makes us human and what deeply, deeply satisfies us is loving, but then also being loved. I mean, we have to feel that love ourselves. So that, what does love accomplish? Love accomplishes you have a right to be here. You know, and I find that enormously powerful. And I think that everything in this encyclical, you know, I mean, the encyclical doesn't make any reference to AI, the movie, but it's motivated by that same love.
7: Mm-hmm.
8: I think that's one of the reasons why it's not simply an experience of the intellect. I mean, John Paul and Benedict were probably the greatest Catholic intellectuals of the last century. I'm a huge follower of their work. But what makes this thing so moving is that everything that Leo is talking about flows out of this kind of knowledge that it's really love. I mean, you know, I mean, again, being an Augustinian, he would be very familiar with the Augustinian line, you know, our love is our weight, you know, our weight is our love. I mean, the love lifts us up toward the divine, which is why hell is cold. You know, there's no love there. So I guess I was just profoundly surprised at the quality of the document. I think if you look at the things that have defined pontificates, if you want the most brilliant exposition of a pontificate, it's Wojtyła. You know, I mean, Redemptor Hominis. Everything that came after that, you know, was an expression of it. Very, very carefully thought through every element of Catholic life. I mean, it's just really beautiful. And of course, Benedict, there's nothing that he writes that isn't brilliant. But this was quite interesting as an opening salvo of the way a Pope thinks. It was going back to the past. It was showing the path from Leo to where we are today, and it was adding something completely new. I just thought it was great.
6: Well, on the topic of love, you wrote in your First Things piece, today's transhumanist imagings exemplify a hatred of the body's inadequacy, a disgust with the material fabric of humanity, and all such hatred has a metastatic DNA. But then you look at the loves of your life and you end with Blaise Pascal, quote, the heart has its reasons, which reason does not know, and no machine can ever know. It's that broader capacity, this is now you writing, we call love. It's the miracle that makes us human. So there's so much panic about AI. And there's this panic about transhumanism and is it going to take over the world? I think there's realistic concerns about what it's going to do to the workforce, which I understand. People are worried about how that's going to change that. But then there's this deeper panic. Do you think it's because culturally we've lost sight of the meaning of what makes us human? You know, to me, I'm so not concerned about, you know, the threat of like transhuman. I mean, in some respects, I feel like we're already there. We've already so demeaned ourselves that I'm more focused on what's happening right now. But I don't know. What do you think? What do you think?
8: Well, you know, I that's a really interesting question because the I think as a culture, we know we've lost the narrative.
6: Yeah.
8: Remy Brog, the fabulous French Catholic philosopher, has written a book called The Kingdom of Man, which just tracks the beginning of the life and the death of the Enlightenment Project. It's just brilliant. But what is that? I mean, it's the idea that we don't need God and that we all can create our own reality. Well, when you do that, you don't have a common shared thread to your civilization. And also, it doesn't work.
6: Right.
8: So everybody's got this sense that, hey, this just isn't working. Why isn't it working? Because we've been sold a bill of goods about how it's all about us. You know, we have the power to be whoever we want to be, which is total nonsense. You know, we can create ourselves again. If you have any experience of a family, the idea that a child creates him or herself is just completely nuts. They have to negotiate with their siblings. They come from their mother and father. They have a whole universe around them, people who love them or don't, you know. And it's just, you're happy what you just said about, you know, you're not worried about these things because you're surrounded by people who are human beings who love you and whom you love, you know. But outside that is this vast world of people who just don't have the storyline at all anymore. Yeah. They understand that some things are good in a generic way and some things are bad, but they have no compelling reason why. I mean, you know, Judaism and Christianity have the compelling, that biblical framework for understanding why we're here. And secular society no longer has it. It's not even remotely affected by it. I'm not an optimist, by the way, in case you haven't noticed that. But I am a hopeful person. I shared this. One of the reasons that I worked so long and so well with Archbishop Chaput was that we shared exactly the same pessimism and hope. You know, I mean, if you talk to Archbishop Chaput, he'll tell you that his two favorite saints are Francis of Assisi. That's obvious. But also Augustine of Hippo, because Augustine was exactly this type of person who looked at the world, understood its very realistically its flaws and its failures and the likelihood that it wasn't going to radically change in the future. We were still the same animals 2,000 years later. But hope, because we have been redeemed.
6: Right.
8: And again, back to this issue of love. I mean, God loves us. We're loved.
7: You wrote a lot about that in your First Things piece, especially the idea that no one is unloved. And it really all goes back to the passage in John, because he first loved us. And if he loves every one of us, then one of the big tragedies of our time is obviously abortion, and especially...
8: Yeah.
7: The killing of the disabled through genetic testing. So we're marking the 100th anniversary of the birthday of Jerome Lejeune.
8: Great man.
7: The scientist who discovered the extra chromosome that causes Down syndrome. I know you know well about all this because you're such an advocate for the disabled, and you are the parent of a Down syndrome son.
8: Mm-hmm.
7: This recent influencer couple that took to the internet to broadcast their decision to abort a baby over a possible Down syndrome diagnosis really went viral. I mean, I didn't see much positive about it. People were pretty outraged. What do you wish this couple knew about children who have Down syndrome and families that have Down's children and siblings?
8: Yeah, I think, in our family, one of the many benefits of Dan's life, our other three children are never going to be biased against the disabled. And I think that there's a sadness about that couple that I thought about all morning when I was walking. You know, I mean, I didn't see the video, but I did read their posting. The thing that struck me about the posting was that unintentionally, probably, they were casting themselves as the victim. You know, oh, we're so sad, we're so sorry. There's a tendency in an indulgent culture to kind of think that admitting that this was a difficult problem or that this was a bad thing apparently to do gives you exoneration. It doesn't do with that. I mean, the child is dead. The child is not coming back, and they're going to live with that in ways that will go a very long time. So, I have a sympathy with the kind of naive shallowness of what they did, because they've done something as influencers and expected kind of affirmation from their followers or criticism from the barbarians who don't like them. You know, it's all shallow. And so they've killed their child, but they've also killed something in themselves, because they've denied not just that child's life, but all of the life that would come from it. I mean, mm-hmm. Dan's 35 now. And what you learn very quickly is that they have all the same personality traits that the rest of us do. Now, are they closer to heaven? Sure, you know, because they don't have the capacity to commit certain sins. But Dan is a very shrewd dude. I mean, he understands really good-looking women, and he knows how to play the victim around them, and he knows that it works, you know. But he's also, you know, he's not above lying. But at the same time, he also has a deep, the guy is you'll enjoy this, Betsy. He is a complete fanatic about Mother Angelica. I mean, he will spend an hour.
7: I love it.
8: Watching Mother Angelica and saying the stations with her. you know. And then 2 minutes later, I'll come in and he's watching some woman do gyms, gym jumps and all this other stuff. You know, his equipment is fine. But they're human beings, for heaven's sakes. And mm-hmm. they force us, because of their needs, they force us to be engaged in a way that we might not otherwise be engaged. By the way, there's another thing that maybe it was either you or Ashley brought up, you know, about this transhumanist thing. It's very important to understand that our bodies are part of us. They're not some sort of separate mechanism that wears out and we get irritated with it and we have this kind of little man in our head that is the real me, you know. Our bodies are part of our humanity. We are not humans without them. And that's why it's very important, I mean, with a child like Dan, to touch him. I mean, mm-hmm. to massage our, you know, to so that he feels not just, I can say, I love you very much, Dan, and I can get him good things and I can feed him. But if I don't touch him, I'm not locating him. And so he needs that. And you have to make a point of embracing them and reassuring them with your touch. And I mean, when we pray with Dan, we put our hands on his head, you know, I mean, mm-hmm. just knows that. But Dan has also made us depend on each other in a new way. You know, we're never going to have the empty nest divorce thing. You know, I mean, it's not going to happen because reality will never allow us to get to the threshold of that. And you know, I have to say this too, Betsy, you know, and I want Ashley to hear it because, I mean, she's young, quite a bit younger than me. I mean, Sue and I are 77 now, and we've had all of the routine setbacks and failures and disappointments and rough parts in our marriage. But when we look back, you know, it's very reassuring. And what that couple did is prevent themselves from having that experience. And it's sad. It's just sad. And the other thing too, is that when I was in the industry, back in the film industry, you know, I mean, I was very conscious that hot actors sooner or later are not hot anymore. You know, I mean, they have their time in the sun and they're very talented and they earned it, but it never lasts. Very, very rarely lasts. And when you're an influencer, sooner or later, that influence is going to run out because people are going to get tired of you or you're going to get old or, you know, all those things. And then what do you have? Well, you have that memory of almost being pregnant or almost having that child. And you'll never know the answer to what would have happened if that child had lived and what that might have brought you. I really do. On one level, I'm really irritated with them because they did a stupid, destructive thing. But on another, I just have a kind of weird sympathy for them because they're going to have to live with this. Mm-hmm. And what they're enjoying right now, they're not going to have in a short time. It just never lasts, you know. That's why people who pull a ripcord on a marriage 15 or 25 years in, they're not even halfway. I mean, Sue and I have been married 56 years, and I wouldn't give away a minute of it, not a minute of it.
6: Well, it's all the more the reminder of how important the Pope's document is, because where would we be on these conversations if we didn't have the church to point our attention back to the truth, back in the right direction? And it's kind of unbelievable how much of that time is spent pointing us back to basic truths, again, yeah, about what it means to be human and love. And so we thank you, Fran, for your beautiful insights and all your beautiful writings over the years on these truths, and especially now in this moment. So, Fran, where can our listeners find your work, follow your work?
8: Oh, geez.
6: Everywhere.
8: No, not at all. But I mean, I write for First Things, obviously, and I write a bi-weekly column for the Catholic thing, but Ethics and Public Policy Center, where I'm a scholar, has all of my work over the last, pretty much all of my work over the last few years. They do that with all of their scholars. And if you go to the eppc.org and then look under scholars, you'll find my name and you'll get a lot of other really good stuff from the other scholars as well. So yeah, I just have to congratulate you on the work that you've done yourself. You know, you've been very generous in your praise, but the two of you do an enormous service with this radio show. People need to hear this stuff. They need to know that there are other people out there that are doing good work, because then they don't lose hope. You know, they're not isolated.
6: Well, thank you, Fran. And thank you for joining us today.
8: You bet. My pleasure.
9: I used to wonder if God really cared about me. Then I started praying and going to church. I realized that God in my life was the difference between occasionally being happy and finding lasting joy. If you're looking for something more, check out CatholicsComeHome.com.
10: 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Maybe it's time for a change. 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
7: And I'm Betsy Fentress.
6: And today we are going to delve into a favorite book of Pope Leo's, a book that is near and dear to his heart, The Practice of the Presence of God by the 17th century French Carmelite friar, Brother Lawrence. And the Pope actually wrote an introduction to a new edition of the book. And we are happy to have Rebecca Dougherty on with us, who is hosting a new podcast on the book, providing commentary and insights alongside her brother, Father Gregory Pine, the Dominican priest who was just on our show. Rebecca, it's great to have you on today. We are big fans of your brothers and excited to hear more about your new venture with this book.
11: Wonderful. Thanks so much for having me on the show. It's a pleasure to be here.
6: So I have to admit, I am reading the book right now. Caught my attention when the Pope mentioned it. And we've also been really exploring a lot about Fulton Sheen on our show. Mm-hmm. And what inspired me to start the book was Fulton Sheen's emphasis on the importance of the Holy Hour has got my husband and I starting to do a weekly Holy Hour. And I was looking for a book to start me off, and this was the book that I landed on. Mm-hmm. So can you tell me what made you decide to delve into this book?
11: Yeah. So I was invited by my brother, who's been a regular contributor on Ascension's Catholic Classics podcast. It's a bit of, mouthful, a Catholic Classics podcast, The Practice of the Presence of God. Mm-hmm. So this is the fifth season that Ascension is putting out on the Catholic Classics. They offer a whole host of products and formation and really wonderful things, but they have a line called the Catholic Classics. And so Father Gregory had done, I think he hosted a podcast on St. Augustine's Confessions and Introduction to the Devout Life by St. Francis de Sales. He might have, and then there were other contributors to the other seasons. So having navigated this before and being good friends, in addition to being brother and sister, and knowing that I have a theological background, so I have a degree in theology and in British American literature. I taught various groups over the years before now being home to teach my children in our homeschool. He invited me along for this journey, so he pitched it to Ascension, and they said yes. It's wonderful in that Brother Lawrence talks about divine providence in this book, how God is present to all of us. He's already providing for things we can't even begin to think about or worry about. He's already there, paving the way. It was providential that Ascension had actually gotten the ball rolling on this project before Pope Leo made the announcement that this was an influential book in his spirituality. And so how beautiful that, yeah, this is where the Holy Spirit led Ascension, where the Holy Spirit has led Pope Leo and, you know, the Catholic world, the world at large. So I really appreciate I read actually the copy that you were holding up, Ashley. I ordered it on Amazon to, you know, do a little pre-work, and then Ascension actually had the book retranslated and republished. And so the first time around, I was struck by how this book is over 300 years old, has sold a million copies. As you mentioned, it's written by a Carmelite, a lay brother living in the monastery, a monastery in France. And yet what he writes is so applicable to a Catholic wife and mom, a Dominican friar, grandparents, students, people in the business world. What he offers us is beautifully profound and simple, and I think applicable to everyone. And that's simply that God is already present to us. So he is present to everyone everywhere. And rather than drumming up, you know, new little devotions or self-help projects, which I would say that's a struggle of mine. Sometimes I get unknowingly in the mentality of like, okay, I'll scrub myself up, then present myself to God, and then he can do with me what he will. Brother Lawrence simply says, God is already present to each of us. So we simply need turn to him, be present to him as he's already present to us. So very simple, and I think a very profound way of loving and being loved by the Lord.
7: Pope Leo talked about the book on a flight with journalists, and he said it's a very simple book by someone who doesn't even give his last name, Brother Lawrence. Yeah. How does that strike you? And also, can you talk about the structure of the book? Because I have a different edition. I have one with the introduction by Henri Nouwen. It's divided into conversations and then letters.
11: Mm-hmm.
7: How does that work for having a discussion?
11: Yeah, that's a great question. So there's the, in the Ascension edition, and you might find this in other editions, there it's divided into four parts. So part one is composed of conversations that Brother Lawrence had with a man by the name of Joseph de Beaufort, who was a vicar general of a renowned bishop at the time. And Joseph de Beaufort realized at some point, ooh, this guy is good. And he has beautiful insights to share, not just with himself, but with the world. So he's the one who compiles a lot of this work and presents it to us. So part one is conversations. Part two is a series of letters that Brother Lawrence wrote to lay people, religious women, a priest. And so his audience really is everyone then and now. And then part three is composed of the spiritual maxims, where Brother Lawrence writes directly, okay, this is how you practice the presence of God. This is what I mean by the presence of God. This is how you start. This is how you might get a little better at it. And fear not, if it's a struggle, you'll get there by the grace of God. And then part four is the eulogy or in praise of Brother Lawrence, where it's a little bit about his life. And so in terms of conversation and commentary, so Father Gregory is a pro at this. You know, he's on a number of podcasts. He's been doing this for years. He preaches and teaches regularly. So he was very generous in that we both did some pre-reading and preparation, and then we got together ahead of the recording, and then during the recording, he played the host. And then we talk about kind of an Alexia Divina approach, you know, what struck you, what might be striking, to the reader and the listener. And then in a practical application way, how could we go forth from this chapter, this part, this episode, and practice better the presence of God?
12: The thing I've been really struck by is the emphasis on kind of simplicity and humility. Mm-hmm. Mm-hmm. And so it almost didn't surprise me when I saw that Pope Leo said this was so influential on him, because, you know, we've had him as a Holy Father for 1 year, and he seems like a very humble man. He has a certain humility of spirit that's so beautiful. And just side note, I just love thinking about the fact that even the Pope is still, you know, ongoing spiritual formation.
11: Yeah.
12: But I mean, how can people, we live in an age that's the opposite of humble. It's it's a very egocentric, narcissistic world. We all have platforms. We're all promoting ourselves. So how can we, in a practical way, apply this theme that's in this book, that so characterizes this book?
11: I recently wrote an article for Church Pop entitled The Three Reasons Why the Practice of the Presence of God is Perfect in This Influencer Obsessed World. Like you said, we all have a platform. We're all trying to garner our audience and, you know, get the likes and subscribes, whether that's actually online or, you know, in life. And I think so simply and profoundly and beautifully, Brother Lawrence reminds us that we already have an audience. And that audience is the infinite loving God of the universe. So it's reminiscent to me of, I don't know if you've seen A Man for All Seasons, this movie on St. Thomas More. There's this poignant moment where Richard Rich, a friend of St. Thomas More, comes to him and says, basically, like, can you get me into the English political world? And St. Thomas More says, why don't you be a teacher? Like, that would be great. You'd be great at that. And Richard Rich asks him, yeah, but who would know if I'm a teacher? And St. Thomas More says, you would know your family and friends, your students, and God, not a bad public. And I think Brother Lawrence reminds us through his writings here that we have this incredible audience all the time, and we simply need to open ourselves up to that, lean into that. And so I think, you know, when we have the temptation to question, so I'll just speak from a wife and mother standpoint. You know, sometimes it feels like my efforts might be underappreciated or lost on my little audience members, but God is, he sees it all, and he's sanctified.

0: getting frustrated, let's try again. And so I think it sounds so simple and maybe not effective, but yeah, those are the big things, I think, for all of us. Just apologizing one more time, you know, coming before our children, our spouse, our congregation, and saying, you know, I'm sorry, or you hurt me, let's try again. So I find that to be helpful. And I think the book has helped shape that in me, especially recently.
1: I'm glad you brought up your kids. You and your husband, Dan, have five children. Mm-hmm. Where do you think this book falls for family reading? Is it accessible for children, maybe little passages, or for teens? This is, we're in the midst of, or the beginning of summer. So is this good for parents who might have teenagers who are addicted to scrolling to look at and to really begin a spiritual life on a simple level?
0: Yeah, I think it would make, so the format of the book is, it comes to us in little clips. So a letter, a conversation, a spiritual maxim. And so I would actually recommend perhaps doing it as a read aloud as a family, 5 to 10 minutes in the morning. Let's take one letter, one conversation, and then just chat again, Lectio Divina style. What struck you? How can we apply this as a family? The language is, very, I would say, simple and straightforward. And so, yeah, I think teens could definitely read it on their own. And then even younger children, it's great. Yeah, great material to chat through as a family and try to apply.
2: I think for a lot of people, the challenge is the actual getting into the presence of God part, especially for moms and kids, but really for everybody, for people who are busy at their jobs. We talked a lot about how distractible we are today. So do you have, whether it's practical things that you've implemented in your life or lessons that you've extracted from Brother Lawrence, who is writing this in a much calmer, quieter time, and also much calmer and quieter environment than most of us are in, even those of us without kids, to actually make that step to get into the presence of God.
0: Yeah, he writes, so he was in the kitchen for a chunk of his service as a
2: kitchen stuff.
0: And he talks, you know, here and there about how difficult, or it's not maybe his pick in the pool to be in the kitchen. And I'm in an environment where it's like, we joke that the soundtrack of our home sometimes is ma, ma, ma, ma, ma. So I think like, ooh, to be in a quiet kitchen by myself, that sounds delightful.
2: Right.
0: Or to be sent out. He talks about how he's sent out to buy wine for the monastery, and he's afraid he's going to fumble it. But then he comes back and he entrusts it to God, comes back and thinks like, oh, I actually did a great job. I'm like, hey, to be sent out to buy wine for the house, that sounds great. But he makes a distinction, and Father Gregory comments on this in one of the episodes. So the podcast is 20 episodes. It started yesterday. Ascension is releasing one episode a day. So day two was released this morning. But Father Gregory talks in one of the coming episodes about how the practice of the presence of God is not a replacement for a concerted prayer time. So he says, we still make the effort to carve out some prayer time, and then the rest of the day practice this presence of God, which Brother Lawrence, I'll just read from Brother Lawrence, describes it in, this is part three, the spiritual maxims. So he says, the presence of God is the application of our mind to God, or a recollection of God as present. It can be performed either by the imagination or by the understanding. And then he kind of rolls through a list of synonyms, or ways of naming the practice of the presence of God. I imagine hoping that one resonates with, you know, each of us, perhaps differently. So he says, it's a simple act, a clear and distinct knowledge of God, a vague or general and loving gaze upon God, a remembrance of God, attention to God, silent conversation with God, trust in God, or the life and peace of the soul. And so for me, when I read through those descriptions, a vague or general and loving gaze upon God, and then silent conversation with God. Those are the two that kind of resonate with me. And so what I find is most helpful is to get, I'm naturally an early riser, but I try to get up before everybody in the house and at least get some, you know, half hour, hour of, I get my cup of coffee, light a little candle, and basically just talk to God. Okay, here's what's coming up today. Here's, could you please help me with this? Thank you for this. And then I'm in my mid-40s, but I taught teenagers for years, and they

0: loved doing the kind of the Bible roulette where you just like open the Bible and then let your eye land on a page. So I still do that as a 44-year-old. And oftentimes that God is speaking to me through that passage or through that line, and I'll continue to reflect on that throughout the day. So then in terms of practicing the presence of God, how I try to do it is I've actually stopped. I used to multitask as much as I could. And lately I've been talking to God about the ever-present to-do list, where I had this experience. I had, let's say, 10 things on the to-do list, and I just rocked and rolled one day where I crossed off 7 things. I only had 3 left. Then the next day I accumulated 5 more, and then the day after that, 7 more. And it hit me. Okay, there will always be a to-do list. So Lord, please help me integrate this to-do list within my life so that I'm present to the moment, getting stuff done, but also enjoying, the gifts that you're offering me in and through each moment. And so the way that I've tried to practice the presence more is trying to stop multitasking, actually. So when I'm standing at the sink, chopping vegetables for a salad, I used to listen to a podcast. Or, I'd have a friend on speakerphone. We're catching up on a conversation after playing text tag, trying to get in touch with each other. I'm now trying to just chop the salad and then let my mind wander, or, as Brother Lawrence said, have a vague and general sense of God talking to him about, okay, thank you for this today. I'm sorry for that. Please help me with this. Or when I keep going back to doing the dishes and folding the laundry. They play big roles in my day-to-day life. When I'm folding the laundry now, again, instead of listening to something while I'm folding the laundry, I'll either chat with my kids who might be in and out, or just be quiet and kind of think my own thoughts. Allow those thoughts to kind of like settle in and, yeah, lead to where they're meant to go. So I find that helpful then in recalling God throughout the day, rather than like, always being on the go.
1: Well, it's pretty incredible that a book that was written so many hundreds of years ago still feels so incredibly relevant today, especially as evidenced by the fact that the Holy Father himself calls it one of the biggest influences on his spiritual life. So, Rebecca, we thank you so much for joining today to give us some of your insights. And where can our listeners go to follow your work and to tune in to this exciting podcast?
0: Yeah, so they can go to ascensionpress.com. There's also readers, listeners, viewers can download a daily reading plan from the same site. And then on the Ascension app is where people will find these 20 episodes. So each episode is, I'm going to say, about 15, 20 minutes. The first half is reading. Father Gregory and I take turns reading a portion of the Practice of the Presence of God. Second half then is us providing commentary, ending with some practical takeaways and a prayer. So that's available on the Ascension app. And then also Ascension just started an Ascension Catholic Classics YouTube channel. So viewers and listeners could go to YouTube and just look up Ascension Catholic Classics.
1: Wonderful. Well, thank you so much, Rebecca, for joining us today.
0: Yeah, thanks for having me on the show. God bless you.
2: Welcome back to Conversations with Consequences. I'm Betsy Fentress, and I am joined by our TCA chaplain, Monsignor Roger Landry, to talk about a very important consecration and novena and feast happening this week. Monsignor, what can you tell us about the big Sacred Heart novena going on at the behest of the U.S. CCB?
3: So not just a novena, but we're going to have the consecration of the United States to the Sacred Heart of Jesus on Thursday, June 11th in Orlando. I am in Orlando as we're speaking, participating as an observer at the U.S. Conference of Catholic Bishops annual summer meeting. But it's going to culminate during this 250th anniversary of the United States with consecrating our whole country to the Sacred Heart of Jesus. That's an enormously important reality. It was interesting that when the bishops last November were proposing that we do a consecration in this 250th anniversary year, they were planning to do it on Friday, which is the Solemnity of the Sacred Heart. That made all the sense. But one of the archbishops stood up and he said, could we move it to Thursday so that we would be able to return to our own dioceses and make that consecration with their people? And that was a very popular suggestion that passed easily. But nobody really knew at the time that when you were switching from June 12th to June 11th, two things were happening. The first and the shortest is it was the 75th anniversary of the Episcopal ordination of soon-to-be Blessed Fulton J. Sheen, my predecessor at the Pontifical Mission Societies. He had a great devotion to the sacred humanity of Jesus, to Jesus' divine and human love beating in his Sacred Heart, which is what the Sacred Heart devotion is about, and how fitting it is that he's going to be able to be echoed three quarters of a century after his Episcopal ordination. But the bigger thing was in 1899, on June 11th, Pope Leo XIII consecrated the entire world to the Sacred Heart of Jesus. He consecrated not just Catholics, not just Christians, but the entire world, including all those who were not Catholic, to the Sacred Heart of Jesus, to Jesus's divine and human love for us, and to the way he took on our humanity so that we might take on his divinity by receiving his gift of grace. On the exact 100th anniversary of that 1899 action by Pope Leo XIII, St. John Paul II put out a letter in which he said, "What Leo XIII did on June 11th, 1899, is one of the most important actions in the history of the church." We could spend a whole Conversations with Consequences episode and why John Paul II argued that. Anybody who wants to read his arguments can just type that into a Google search engine, find the document, and read it for him or herself. But what the U.S. bishops are doing this June 11th in consecrating our country is one of the most important things that Catholics have ever done in the history of the United States of America. And so I apologize on behalf of priests everywhere if you haven't heard that yet. For example, in your own parish, if you're listening to this program here, if you haven't read the various articles and National Catholic Register about it or seen it on EWTN, but this is a super big deal. And so I'd really urge people listening, if you happen to hear this by Thursday afternoon at 4 p.m., to tune in to EWTN, where you're going to be able to watch it live. If you tune in and are listening to this on Friday or Saturday morning on EWTN, go to EWTN Demand and just watch it, or go onto the usccb.org website and pray along with it. Because for this consecration to have the impact the bishops are hoping and that Christ would desire, it's not just an act of our shepherds, but it's supposed to be an act of the shepherds in the entire flock. So the more of us who prayerfully unite ourselves, the better. That's what's happening this week, Betsy.
2: So once the consecration happens, what can people do to continue that devotion to the Sacred Heart, you know, on behalf of our country?
3: Well, the first thing would be to go to Mass on the Solemnity of the Sacred Heart of Jesus. It's not a holy day of obligation, but it's a solemnity. It's one of 10 solemnities or huge feasts that take place over the course of the year. That would be a great way to ask Jesus, as we have for centuries, "O Jesus, meek and humble of heart, make my heart like unto thine." Jesus himself asked for a devotion of First Fridays, that on the first Friday of every month, we try to make time to get to church, to make a good confession, to receive him in Holy Communion, because devotion to a Sacred Heart is intensely Eucharistic. Jesus himself made that connection to St. Margaret Mary Alacoque just over 350 years ago. And that's one of the reasons why the Sacred Heart Feast happens originally at the end of the octave of Corpus Christi, or now, since Corpus Christi was moved from Thursday to the Sunday after, 5 days after Corpus Christi. But the two feasts are related. And so every time we go to Mass, we're receiving Jesus' sacred humanity together with his divinity and his, like, so we receive his body, blood, and soul, but we also receive his divinity in Holy Communion. And Jesus wants to give us essentially a heart transplant when we receive him, taking out our hearts of stone, to use the words God inspired the prophet Ezekiel to give us, and replace it with a heart like his Sacred Heart, a heart of flesh, a heart that beats with love, a heart that knows how to say yes to God, a heart that is able to embrace others, a heart that's able to be steadfast when it needs to be, and compassionate when it needs to be. And so Mass is obviously great. And one of the things that I particularly love about the devotion to the Sacred Heart is praying the litany of the Sacred Heart of Jesus. Mm. It's a beautiful litany that we can pray on First Fridays or on Fridays or anytime somebody likes, because it brings us in, pun intended, to the heart of the mystery. Just say one last thing. Pope Benedict said that the devotion of the Sacred Heart of Jesus is the essence of Christianity, because we're focusing on the incarnation of Jesus when he took on our humanity. We're also talking about the summit of divine love. And so if that's true, then we can't really be fully vibrant Catholics without a devotion to the Sacred Heart of Jesus. I may have mentioned before that sometimes we're kind of repelled from the devotion to the Sacred Heart of Jesus, because if there's any statue in the history of the church that has been badly painted, it is the statue of Jesus. Sometimes like you're putting lipstick on Jesus and it's such a kish statue, and you wonder if he's going to be in some type of pride parade because it's just such a bad, bad paint job. But I particularly like Batory's image, which I was seeing last week in Rome from the Gesù, which shows Jesus really manly, really humanly, with a heart on fire. And if anybody sees this new movie on the Sacred Heart that is coming out this week, I was able to review it with an advanced copy. The graphics by which they make Jesus' heart burn in that film really is the best I've ever seen. And so for that reason alone, I'd encourage people to go try to see that Sacred Heart movie. But that Sacred Heart docudrama, it's 90 minutes long, likewise will nourish your faith in seeing how many people were brought to conversion once they recognized the deep love of Jesus, which we mark this Thursday and Friday.
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1: 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And also, Teresa Tamio joins to talk about part two of her book, Italy's Shrines and Wonders.
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8: So when I pray, I like to put myself in the position of those that are in the scripture. And so in this case, I'm a disciple, and Jesus just fed me really good bread, soft bread, loved it. Now I'm trying to find him. And then I find him, and he gives me this hard teaching. He says that I am the living bread. The bread which I shall give for the life of the world is my flesh. Now, the bread was good, but it wasn't that good for me to be listening to him and tell me this. But then he continues and says that my flesh is true food and my blood is true drink. I think I would have walked away too. And so if I came to somebody and said, hey, this bread is me, you should eat it, you should fittingly walk away. A parent desires to be there for their first child's steps, tries to be there for their first words at different activities. They try to not just be there spiritually, but they want to be fully present. If an earthly parent desires that, how much more would our God desire that for us? And so when he says that he wants to be here with us, body, blood, soul, and divinity, we believe him because we would want that from an earthly parent. And so we get that from our God Almighty. And so for your challenge this week, wherever you may be struggling to fight your senses telling you that when you look at the bread, when you look at the chalice, that that's not him, go to adoration this week and say, Lord, I believe, help my unbelief. Help me to truly believe that you are present, body, blood, soul, and divinity in the Eucharist.
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13: Bosnic Adventure, my guest today is Father Bryce Lundgren. Kind of hard to get on your show because he's a bit of a wandering cowboy. He's the Catholic cowboy priest in Wyoming who his two books, The Catholic Cowboy Way and then the newest book, The Catholic Cowboy Way of Prayer. Great books for everyone, but especially for men. And so we're going to dig a little bit deep. We're going to actually dig into to prayer, which is the gnarliest thing anyone can ever do is talk with God. Think about the boldness it takes to do that. We'll be right back with Father Bryce Lundgren.
14: Welcome to the Bear Wozniak Adventure. Kickstart that engine and roll thunder with the pack. 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Soup up your spiritual engine by turning adversity into adventure. Now here's Bear Wozniak. Let's ride.
13: Aloha and welcome to the Bear Wozniak Adventure. You know, every one of us, the reason why I call it the Bear Wozniak Adventure is because each of us is on an adventure. And that adventure really begins for us in our relationship with God. Because God says, I know what I have in store for you, plans for peace, not destruction, a future reserved for you full of hope. And he also says, if you seek me, I will let you find me. If you seek me with all your heart, I will let you find me. So it's in that finding of God in prayer and in just living life out that this great adventure unfolds. But so many people miss out on the adventure. The adventure means you took a detour. When we were riding our motorcycles across the United States, filming Long Ride Home, the best stuff we got on film was the stuff where when things didn't go as planned. Not saying they weren't. Sometimes it meant things didn't go as planned and we faced adversity. And sometimes it was we faced incredible, beautiful moments. But letting God take the reins of your horse and letting God guide you, you know, he's the scout that goes out ahead of you. He knows what he's got planned for you. So abandon yourself to the adventure of God's will. And we have a man here, Father Bryce Lundgren, who definitely is that example to me in my life. Good morning, Father Bryce.
15: Good to see you, Bear. Aloha.
13: And so, yeah, oh, man, we loved it when you were here with Father Joe. And yeah, you got to come back. That room's just waiting for you, you know.
15: Nice,
13: and you guys showed up, and you were wearing your cowboy hat, and you're strolling down Kalakaua Avenue. And it was interesting because you had the reaction of some saying, "Oh, Father," you know, they were, and some are like angry with you. You know, you definitely sliced it down the
15: middle. Try wearing your cowboy hat in Rome. That'll turn some heads. So we were over there recently for the canonizations of Carlo Acutis and Saint Pier Giorgio Frassati. Awesome experience. But yeah, so good stuff.
13: They wear those little hats, those little skull hats, and they wear big hats, but you wore a cowboy hat. Well, what happened? I want to hear about that.
15: I always say I can wear my Roman collar anywhere in the world and people recognize it. I can wear my cowboy hat anywhere in the world and people recognize it. And that was the case. And I just covered my bald head. It was still summer out. But anyway, the most common comment we got was, "You from Texas?" I'm not from Texas. No. All the cowboys left Texas and went to Wyoming.
13: They did. They rounded up those longhorn steers, I guess, around the 1870s, late 1860s, and up into the 1890s, and they rolled those cattle all the way up to Wyoming, Montana. How's your ranch? Are you still working your ranch, or I know you moved to a new parish?
15: Oh, I always got a foot in the game. I help guys around here, and then Dad and Mom with their on their place back home in Worland. So yeah, I always got a foot in the game, but I'm not cutting meat like I was. So
13: yeah, all I remember is when you came, you brought a steak, man, and best steak in the world.
15: Yeah.
13: And as I recall, the name of that cow was number 38 or something.
15: No, it was 53. That was 53.
13: It's your pet name for that cow. So, no, it was delicious. It was really, really delicious. But we're so glad to have you here. And your new book, The Catholic Cowboy Way of Prayer.
15: Of prayer.
13: Mm-hmm. So I wanted to ask you about your own the gradual transformation in your prayer life? I mean, so that basically is a story of your journey with God. But can you tell us how, because you know, when you talk to God, that's about the gnarliest thing you can do is talk to the guy who created the universe.
15: I like the way you put that, because it is really the greatest adventure. I mean, relationship with God is the greatest adventure. And you know, but to have a relationship, you got to communicate, which is prayer. And so I even say, like, you know, we would say, like, following Christ is the greatest adventure. Well, to follow Christ, you got to hear him, you know, and that's what prayer is all about. So, yeah, I mean, maybe I just so. I mean, I do just come out the Catholic have a way of prayer here, and it's just a next step in the, I don't know if you call it the Catholic Cowboy series or whatever, but as you asked that question, I just, you know, just a little bit of what I wrote on the back. So, you know, Father Bryce Lundgren is a Catholic priest for the Diocese of Cheyenne. Prayer has been a passion of his ever since entering the seminary in 2008. Now, as a parish priest and pastor of 4,500 square miles of the Wild West in northern Wyoming, you know, Father Bryce, I have had to keep my prayer skills sharp. Doing so has helped me remain joyful and effective in proclamation of the gospel. I mean, I guess I don't know why I read that, only because you mentioned about my journey. And like, right, prayer has been a passion of mine ever since entering the seminary. Maybe before, for sure, but like serious intentional communication with the Father through the Son in the Holy Spirit that like really started to dial in seminary. All of seminary, we were taught how to pray. That's why I kind of wrote the book, and I even mentioned it in there, is like, usually if someone was going to embark on a serious prayer journey. So like, hey, I go to my buddy, I'm like, dude, I'm going to embark on an intense prayer life. And about the only encouragement your buddy would give you is like, good luck, bro. Hope that goes well. Like that's about all the,
13: it sounds really boring.
15: It also sounds really boring. But also like, how do you do it? It's kind of goes well, man, you know, go this way or that way. No, that's not Christian prayer. Christian prayer is dialed in. So like the one quote I put on the book here is like, the spiritual life is a science, not a crapshoot.
13: All right.
15: God put a logic into our physical lives. Wouldn't it make sense that the same creator also put a logic in our spiritual lives? I think so, and so does 2,000 years of Christian tradition. So you can be taught to pray and how to pray, and here's what prayer looks like, here's what it doesn't look like. It's ultimately personal, but there are some commonalities. So I just want to say seminary really taught us how to pray in a very dialed in way. And so my journey on in that part of my prayer life, I first landed, my first 4 years of seminary were at a Benedictine monastery. So that was Mount Angel Seminary, south of Portland, Oregon. And I wasn't studying for that monastery, but yet it was a monastic environment. And so I was just able to really like take on this whole contemplative a way of life, you know, and then in prayer, it really was very contemplative. It was very much about receiving and sitting and listening, things like that. And that was legit. That's the way the Lord led me and what that environment provided, things like that. You know, I enjoyed that so much. I like wonder if I'm called to a contemplative way of life or something, but I didn't have that feeling. In fact, by the time those 4 years were done, I was, you know, I felt it was time to go, you know, just because the Lord was leading me elsewhere. And then my final 4 years of seminary were in Denver and at St. John Vianney Theological Seminary. And there, I mean, the stability wasn't like at the monastery. We didn't even live on campus, most of us. We'd commute to campus. So I didn't have these external confines. So now I had to find an internal stability. So now, I mean, that's kind of my formation at large. But then in prayer, I couldn't necessarily sustain the kind of monastic contemplative prayer that I, you know, had fostered in the seminary. So Fortunately, what we were taught there was more Ignatian spirituality, discernment of spirits, and just different more kind of tactical techniques to the prayer life and things like that. And so, I mean, today I'd always say I'm like, I'm a Carmelite at heart, but I'm Ignatian in practice. You know, so I still dig the Carmelite stuff. And now I wasn't a Carmelite monastery. It's just that's my order of go-to.
13: Yeah.
15: But as a parish priest, like Ignatian, spirituality, discernment of spirits, you know, accepting, rejecting, getting to the heart, discerning your desires, all that stuff. Like when you're on the front lines, that's what you need to
13: That's so interesting. We got to take a break. It's so interesting because our last interview was with Joe Resinello, whose podcast is called The Front Lines. But we're talking with Father Bryce Lundgren and his newest book, The Catholic Cowboy Way of Prayer. We'll be right back with more of the Bear Wozniak Adventure. SchoolOfManliness.com is a place for men of grit and grace to join together to inspire, to encourage, and to challenge each other to grow in manly virtue. 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My newest book, 12 Rules for Manliness, Where Have All the Cowboys Gone?, has hit the top five in Christian books for a good reason. It's because men are searching for traction and a trail guide to live out the unique calling and the gifts that they were born with, that each man individually is factory loaded with by God. Paul said, be watchful, stand firm in the faith, act like men, do all things in love. Finally, here is a book that talks with men the way men talk with each other. Just plain old straight shoot. By the way, Mama Bears, this is your chance to get this message to your men. Go to schoolofmanliness.com or anywhere books are sold. 12 Rules for Manliness, Where Have All the Cowboys Gone?
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17: The year 303 AD. It is the time of Emperor Diocletian's brutal persecution of Christians. Bishop Januarius of Benevento secretly visits imprisoned believers to console and strengthen them. However, Januarius is soon discovered and brought to the Roman governor, who demands that he renounce his faith in Jesus Christ. Januarius refuses. The governor orders the beheading of the bishop and his companions. Eusebia, a Christian woman, gathers some of Januarius's blood into two vials, which are soon buried with his body in the cathedral in Naples. Three times a year, when this martyr's blood is placed close to his head on the high altar, it liquefies and turns red. The miracle of St. Januarius was first witnessed in 1389 and continues to this day.
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17: The year 303 AD. It is the time of Emperor Diocletian's brutal persecution of Christians. Bishop Januarius of Benevento secretly visits imprisoned believers to console and strengthen them. However, Januarius is soon discovered and brought to the Roman governor, who demands that he renounce his faith in Jesus Christ. Januarius refuses. The governor orders the beheading of the bishop and his companions. Eusebia, a Christian woman, gathers some of Januarius's blood into two vials, which are soon buried with his body in the cathedral in Naples. Three times a year, when this martyr's blood is placed close to his head on the high altar, it liquefies and turns red. The miracle of St. Januarius was first witnessed in 1389 and continues to this day.
14: 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The Bear Wozniak Adventure is dangerous. 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
13: Aloha. Welcome back to the Bear Wozniak Adventure. 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Check out my book, 12 Rules for Manliness. Where have all the cowboys gone? I actually had a race getting this book done with my friend, Father Bryce Lundgren, who's joining us today. His book series, The Catholic Cowboy Way. First book was The Catholic Cowboy Way, and the newest book is The Catholic Cowboy Way, The Way of Prayer. I had introduced Father Bryce to my publisher, Charlie McKinney at Sophia, for his first book, and then all of a sudden, he's writing a Catholic book based with cowboy themes. And I am too. And I can't read his book because I don't want to steal any of his, I don't want to be accused of stealing his stuff or whatever. And it turns out, I think one of our chapters had the same title. I think it was All My Heroes Are Cowboys, but yeah. It was a race, but Father Bryce won. And, I first got introduced to you, Father Bryce, on the, WyomingCatholic.com. It's .com, right? Website. And our men love it in our man cave. Mm-hmm. The men love it because we post little extracts, and I've got them. We got it linked to your homilies, the little 5 to 10 minute homilies that you do. There's a cool image of a cowboy hat, and you press a button and you hear Father Bryce's homilies, and they're so I don't know. They're gritty and they're full of God's grace and they're applicable to your life, and they're just very rich. Mm-hmm. So we encourage people to go to WyomingCatholicCowboy.com. And if you don't know Father Bryce, get to know him there. So Father, we're talking about, your newest book, The Catholic Cowboy Way, of Prayer, The Catholic Cowboy Way of Prayer. And, you talked about the structure of your prayer life and developing the disciplines of the prayer life and the way that you pray. I know for me, it was, I called you one time, or I texted you, and I forget how it went, but it's basically, I can't talk right now because I never leave. Your statement was, I never leave the house without having my holy hour first. You said, I've learned my lesson. Tell us about that.
15: Yeah. Well, again, I go back to seminary. We were taught, it was part of our formation, to do a holy hour in front of the Blessed Sacrament from 6 to 7 a.m. every morning. So that was a discipline we learned there. And part of that was, they know what it's like as a parish priest. Like, they know how the day can go. And so really, morning is your only sacred time that you can count on. And I always say, if I were to go back to seminary and give some advice to seminarians, or just, you know, as a parish priest, what advice would I give? And it would be, early to bed, early to rise makes a parish priest holy, healthy, and wise.
13: It's true. I call that hour the sacred hour. You know, for me, my day has to start with the number 4 at the beginning of the hour I'm getting up. It might be 4 a.m. It might be 4:55 a.m., but it starts there, and it always starts with a cup of coffee in the liturgy of the hour.
15: Solid.
13: And if I don't do that, there's something missing that day if I get rushed and don't do it.
15: If the deal is too, why I really emphasize, like I always say, when people come to me, you know, for spiritual direction and want to know, you know, kind of form a serious prayer life, my first question to them is, what time do you go to bed? Like, that's where it starts. You want to get up early, go to bed early. Like, that's where it starts. So it's practical.
13: Yeah.
15: And that's kind of the whole approach that I've really taken in this book. I mean, So the Catholic cowboy way is to follow the Lord with all your heart, mind, soul, and strength, period. Okay. So then if I want to follow the Lord, I have to listen to the Lord. So like this work is the first step in the program. So it's taking the Catholic cowboy and we're just like dialing it in and we'll see wherever it goes. But prayer is just essential. So the premise of prayer is to listen to the voice of God in your heart. That is what we are after all throughout prayer. If I can do that, if I can stay in tune with God's voice all throughout my day and life, like he wants me to, life is good. No matter what storm's going on, life is good interiorly.
13: It's so beautiful. I got to tell you, you know, I know when you're a young man and you have your children and your life gets real busy, but mm-hmm. I'm gone by 9 p.m., 8:30, 9 p.m. I'm mm-hmm. asleep. I'm getting it and you know what? I go to sleep and I can hardly wait to get up mm-hmm. and start my day the next day. But yeah, mm-hmm. That sacred hour, I think especially for men, Father, because your children should wake up maybe to go to the bathroom some hour of the morning and see, oh, my dad's up. He's reading, he's praying, and he sits in that same chair every day. You know, for me, I do the Liturgy of the Hours, and then I leave the liturgy open to the Psalms for Cindy when she gets up. But I'm up at least an hour before she does. Sure. So having that, it's the sacred time of day for men to get up before, at least an hour before everyone else. And then, by the way, it's good to follow that up with a physical workout. And then go kick some butt, you know what I mean? Then start your day and do the stuff God's calling you to do.
15: No, it's good and it's practical as well. And I just, the beauty why I do kind of emphasize prayer in the morning, not that it's the only time you can pray, but it is sacred time. And the beauty is if I do this program right, prayer is dialing my heart into the voice of God, which speaks to me personally. So I would say the frequency of the Father is sonship. So if you're kind of familiar with my other work, like sonship is my relationship with Dad through the Son. Now that can be male or female, but it's always through the Son. But it's personal to me. And so that's the frequency. So I like have to calibrate my heart on a daily basis to tune into that voice. That's what I do in prayer is I tune into that voice. Now I got it. Hey, I got to go to work. I leave prayer, but I don't leave the frequency. So now I'm tuned in. So now my whole day benefits from that dialed in communication with God. And so now we'll get to the next step here in a bit, but have to exercise discernment of spirits as I go throughout my day to stay tuned in kind of stuff. But that's the value of morning prayer. Intentional morning prayer is I benefit from it for through the rest of my day.
13: And it's what do you mean? You know, that's so perfect. You're dialing into that frequency. It's like some people jump in the car. Mm-hmm. Like Cindy and I sit and have coffee and we know there's mm-hmm. going to be a big truck come by that's going to be really loud because we do our liturgy, the gospel readings down there. Mm-hmm. There's going to be a loud truck. Then there's going to be mm-hmm. a guy a little while with his music blasting. Uh-huh. And so some people, they're going to jump in the car and the radio starts blasting out maybe even nice music, mm-hmm. but it's mm-hmm. not, but that dialing it into the frequency of God and that frequency is sonship. What does sonship mean? For us men are afraid of their dads uh-huh. Everyone has a father wound. How do you get into that dialing in sonship with God?
15: Well, sonship is who I am as a baptized son of the Father through Christ, you know? So that's who we are. That's my identity. And it's very particular to me. It means I'm a beloved son of God the Father, not one of many. I'm a beloved son who knows me. He calls me by name, Bryce, you know?
13: Yeah.
15: And that's all of us have that relationship. It's who we are. But it's particular. The kind of the Catholic cowboy way is like, it's not just hypothetical, it's human. Like it involves all my humanity, you know, surfing, riding horses, you know, welding, reading, whatever your gig
13: getting,
15: is.
13: Getting bucked off horses, as I recall,
15: getting
13: too.
15: Getting bucked off and getting back on, yes. And so anyway, it involves all of that, your entire humanity. So it's not just a hypothetical thing. It is in the heart, I will say. We can talk about that too, but it's very personal. So I take the time. I hear dad call me son and vice versa. We're there. Now, the deal is that the devil spends our entire lives trying to distract us, to disturb that frequency. So we first got to dial it in. Now we got to stay tuned in, and that's discernment of spirits. No, that's not him. Yes, that is him. Come on in. Stuff. And so our world doesn't help with that distraction, i.e. loud music and loud trucks. So, well, I like loud trucks, but anyway,
13: who doesn't?
15: Anyway, but yeah, there's plenty out there to distract us, right? So we got to be very intentional on our game, because it's, we might hit and miss it. Fine. We all know what the voice of God sounds like. The idea of prayer is to become proficient at owning it and staying there.
13: Mm. You
15: know? So this is one
13: of the richest conversations I can remember having, Father Bryce. It's just so perfect, because you start that morning where you know it still takes focus and attentiveness and intention, reading, meditating on God's word, having that time of silent prayer, maybe doing Lectio Divina, whatever. We'll talk more about that. But then staying tuned, and it's about discernment of spirits. I mean, through the day, there's voices talking to you, and some voices are voices of death. Some are your own interior unhealthiness. Some of it is the devil. Yeah. Some of it's the world. So just keep saying, no, I reject that thought. The catechism says that virtue begins in the mind. It's your virtue is a habit, and where you let your mind go to, where it can become a habit. I'm going to listen to these lies about the accuser of the brethren lying to me about myself, or misdirecting me, or I can listen to my own hurt, my own pain within me that is misdirecting me, or am I going to listen to that? I love that I'm a son of God, a beloved son, and I call him dad. And I check in with him in the morning and throughout the day. We're talking with Father Bryce Lundgren, Catholic. It's Wyoming Catholic Cowboy is his website, and his series of books, The Catholic Cowboy Way. His newest one is The Catholic Cowboy Way of Prayer. We'll be right back with more of the Bear Wozniak Adventure. Go to schoolofmanliness.com and subscribe to our weekly email to receive video YouTube links of the Bear Wozniak radio show, as well as the Spirit of Adventure with Bear and Cindy TV show, which, by the way, is filmed in the tropics, as well as our manly evangelistic YouTube shorts. Go to schoolofmanliness.com. Here is a YouTube video short, which is based on an excerpt from my newest book, 12 Rules for Manliness, Where Have All the Cowboys Gone? Don't be a quitter. As my ninja sensei used to say as he pushed down on my shoulders, assisting me in doing push-ups, you can do one more of anything. When I paddled my surfboard across the treacherous Molokai Channel, it was just one paddle stroke at a time across those 35 miles. When I pedaled my bicycle across the United States, it was just one more pedal stroke at a time that got me across. To a cowboy, being a quitter is as bad as being a horse thief. When someone quits, they leave others holding the bag and having to do their work, or worse yet, they leave them in a dangerous position. We need to carry our own backpack. Louis L'Amour said in The Education of a Wandering Man, much was forgiven if a man had courage, integrity, and if he did his job. If a man gave less than his best, though, somebody always had to pick up the slack, and he was not admired. People love our EWTN TV show, Long Ride Home with Bear Wozniak. Thanks to you, the show has won 4 different Tally Awards. And now, instead of waiting each week for the next episode to air, you can actually binge watch our show and even share it with your friends when you go to deepadventure.com and join the Mama Bears or the Man Cave. Along with all the other benefits, you get total access to all the seasons of our aired episodes, plus instant access to episodes that won't even air for several months. Long Ride Home with Bear Wozniak, a great way to communicate the gospel in a gritty enough way that even tough men will stop and watch at deepadventure.com.
18: This is a Did You Know moment with Sandra McDevitt. Did you know the first young women sent from France to Louisiana were called casket girls? priests asked the king of France to send virtuous young women to marry the fur traders, trappers, and explorers in Louisiana. Coming mainly from convents and orphanages, they arrived with all they owned in small suitcases called, in French, cassettes. This became the English caskets. The first group arrived in 1704, followed by two more, mainly to Biloxi and New Orleans. They were under the care of the Ursuline sisters until their marriage. The casket girls endured many difficulties, husbands always away, fur trapping or exploring, and their woolen clothes from France not suited for hot and humid New Orleans. Stay they did and became the founding mothers of New Orleans. I'm Sandra McDevitt for WTN Radio.
14: Be the kind of man that when he gets out of bed in the morning, the devil says, oh no, he's up. 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
13: Aloha, welcome to the Bear Wozniak Adventure. We have a schoolofmanliness.com. We'd like to invite the men to join, especially the young men. So many young men now have come to the church. This is a great way to get formed by other men. We have as our guest Father Bryce Lundgren, and I love one of the quotes in his first book, The Catholic Cowboy Way, where he's talking about how men need to get together and have real conversation. But he said if he was riding with his buddy, what was the buddy you referenced?
15: Zeke.
13: What is
15: Zeke?
13: Zeke. Zeke. Hey, Zeke, we need to get more transparent and vulnerable with each other. Zeke would have kicked spears and be gone over the next two mountains before he could take a breath. But if you get with real men and you're able to be gritty and real, that's what you need. And the School of Manliness.com is a place, it can be a launching place for you too. Come, we have a non-Facebook community of men where we share what God's doing in our lives. We encourage each other, embolden each other, challenge each other. And once a month we have the Zoom meetup where we all get together. And every Saturday morning you get a special email, not the email that the people get who subscribe to our newsletter. They get the show every Saturday morning, but you get a special email with a curriculum for manliness for that week that you can go through, and you can even go through with your sons. And included in there sometimes is a homily by Father Bryce Lundgren, who's our guest today, because he's gritty and he's real. But join the schoolofmanliness.com and become part of the man cave and grow. We're just a bunch of misfits, you know. We're like David's men in the cave of Adullam, you know, who the Bible refers to as misfits, but they formed each other and God formed them into the valiant men of God. And so that's what our goal is. And then to form you, help you become formed so that you start your own men's group or whatever your ministry that God is calling you to that you are propelled into. So we have, Father Bryce Lundgren, who in just his own easy way, it's like this. When you start your day in prayer, Father, then throughout the day, you just be who you are because you're kind of a, you do what you do. You do your stuff and the desires that God's given you put you into situations where God uses you, to impact others. But also, you know what, Father, when I'm surfing a good wave, I'm not doing anything for anybody, but I feel God's pleasure in it. Mm-hmm. I'm pleasing him. I'm not being used by God for anything. We're just enjoying each other's company. And I know you too, when you're out riding, and you see the beauty of the mountains in Wyoming and you're enjoying it with your Father in heaven, it's not about being a tool that God uses. It's about being a son.
15: Yeah.
13: And him. And
15: yeah. Mission comes from relationship. Mm. So you can't just jump right into the saddle. Like you gotta have a good relationship. So that begins with prayer. So the deal is when I, so the sonship, the voice of God, it resonates in my heart. And so even the catechism would say that, so he'd speak of the conscience. The conscience is that secret sanctuary or core of man where the voice of God resounds, right? Mm. And it's along those lines. So I just speak of the conscience in this sense more as our heart. Mm. So the deal is this whole reality resides in my heart. So if I'm gonna pray. Let's do it. I'm doing all that. I stop, fold my hands, close my eyes. The first thing I encounter is my thoughts. Okay. And we usually get stuck there. So seminary, we were taught just threefold distinction of the interior of their human person. to help us navigate our way to the heart. And so those three modes are thoughts, feelings, and desires. Okay, they're just, it's just part of who we are, and it doesn't exhaust it, but it does kind of give us some categories to work with. So I want to get to that place of desire, because that's the language of God. That's the language of the heart. That's where I can encounter him in this kind of deep way. So, okay, I turn in, I'm hit with my thoughts. So thoughts are, they're like the waves of the sea. They're here. And I just get tossed from one to another. And I'm kind of like doing the spiritual doggy paddle, just trying to keep up with them. Right. So I'm like, well, how do I get through my thoughts? The idea, stop paddling. Don't engage them. Just don't, you know, we usually do. Oh yeah. That thought, think about it. That thought, think about it. Don't engage them. All right. Then I stop paddling. Whoa, I sink. Ooh, you know, a little uncomfortable. I don't know if I can breathe underwater. What's the next thing I encounter? My feelings, like my emotional life, right? It's part of who we are. You know, it's kind of a bridge between our thoughts and our hearts, in a sense. You know, if I can name my feelings, I feel like this, I feel like that. If I can name my feelings, like I'm doing something right in the spiritual life and the prayer life, because I'm getting dialed in. You know, we can name that, like I'm ticked off. We can do that. But I mean, like, really, no, this bugs me, or I am happy about this, or, you know, it's a whole realm itself. But I still encourage this, and it's good to be there, but I don't have all day here, and I really want to get to my heart. Because the quicker I can get to my heart, the better I can think well, the better I can feel well. I think from the heart. I feel from the heart. Like, life happens from the heart. So I want to kind of get there. And so with the feeling stuff, I mean, it's all right to name them, and it's good to name them, but I still want to drift. I still want to kind of keep allowing myself to go deeper. And if you just watch the language you use as you're describing, I mean, I probably got my eyes closed, you know, as I'm describing just interiorly, I feel or whatever I'm using, like, I think this, I'm in my head, I feel this, I'm usually in the motions. When I start saying things like, I desire, I long, I want, I love, I usually am in that heart space. Okay, now I want to be attentive. Now I can name those desires. I can kind of speak of them a little bit more. But I want to even maybe not speak as much and start, oh, I want this, I want that, I need a new pickup, whatever, right? No, I want to be there. Okay, I'm there. Now I want to just take a breath and listen. And then God brings the desires up. Like, I do want that. And so do you. Let's go. You know, but I would say even there, it's not always a call to go and do and serve. Mm-hmm. It's a call of love. And so that's where I hear Dad call me son.

0: I come up a little bit, and then I shoot out my periscope, and that's how I
1: That's
0: roll through life. And then
1: awesome.
0: I just like shoot torpedoes and things like that,
1: You know, I got to share something with you. So true. I remember as a young man, and I love it when we have young men listen to the show. I think I was maybe 19. I just experienced probably 20. I just experienced a deep conversion in the Lord. And I was off to the races. I went to college at Baylor, if you were sitting there alone at the cafeteria, you were in trouble because I was going to join you, tell you about Jesus. You know, here's this Catholic telling Baptists about Jesus. But, and so people said, oh, you must be called to the priesthood. But in my heart of hearts in high school, I had like an epiphany with the Lord where suddenly I realized I could have a child. And my whole life was then directed towards getting good education so I get a job, so I could get married, so I could have children. That was my desire. But I went through this time of like just having to die to that. Lord, not my will, but your will be done. And it was 6 months of feeling separated from God. And I was early on, like after the first 6 months of my going deep with having that conversion experience, of just saying, I can't do it, God. I want to have children, but I couldn't say thy will be done. Then I went to a Benedictine monastery in the mountains of Pecos, New Mexico. And a young man came in who was my roommate, eventually became a Franciscan. He knelt next to his bed. I never met him. He was going to be my roommate for the weekend. And he just kept whispering, God, I love you and I give you my life. And finally, I just said, God, as hard as it is to love you, it's to say yes to you, it's harder not to. So yes, I will do your will. And then it was a couple months later, Father, I was up at the top of a mountain called Mont de Sol in Santa Fe. I had gone back there to see if I would go to a seminary, if that's what God wanted. And I was at the top of this mountain praying, and I said, God, what do you want? And it was just like the words you said. He said, well, what do you want?
0: So
1: I said, I want to be a father. I want to have children. Well, and then scripture verse came to me. I forget the beginning of it now, but it's basically give your heart to the Lord and he will give you the desires of your heart, which means to say he plants them there. He will also help you realize them. And the word desire comes from the word in Latin to look up at the stars. It's not a passion of being driven by your emotions. It's an upward yearning, and God puts those desires in our heart for a new truck when it's time, you know, it's as practical as that, or for whatever it is God's leading you to. It's in the little things and the big things. Sometimes God gives you a desire for a cup of coffee. You go to get a cup of coffee and suddenly ministry happens there. So just listen to that inner voice. We're talking to Father Bryce Lundgren, Wyoming Catholic Cowboy, his new book, The Catholic Cowboy Way. It's a series of books, The Catholic Cowboy Way, his newest one. Is the Catholic Cowboy Way of Prayer. We'll be right back with more of the Bear Wozniak Adventure. 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
2: This is a Messy Family Minute with Mike and Alicia Hernan. When it comes to screens and our kids, there are two common pitfalls we as parents can fall into. We often give our children technology before they're ready for it because it's convenient. You know, give the baby a phone to play with, turn on a movie. It's easy, right? But convenience should not be the primary motivation for giving children and teens a screen.

0: On the other hand, it can be tempting to ban all technology in the home, especially smartphones. It's one less headache to deal with, right? But the problem is, it's our job to prepare our children for life. 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
1: 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And that means giving them freedom while teaching them how to use tech wisely so they can build virtue.
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2: 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Here is more of the Bear Wozniak Adventure.
3: Aloha. Welcome back to the Bear Wozniak Adventure. We want to invite everybody to check out our TV series, Long Ride Home with Bear Wozniak, is still showing on Prime Video. It's a tremendous evangelistic tool. So many really gnarly men have come to the Lord because someone surreptitiously put on Long Ride Home and they got stuck watching a motorcycle show and find out it's about Jesus. And so many men have become Catholic by watching that TV show. But Long Ride Home with, you got to look up with Bear Wozniak. It has to have that part in it. And you can watch it on Prime Video. EWTN still re-airs it from time to time, but you can watch all 33 episodes. The last season was filmed in Hawaii. We have, speaking of surfers, we got Father Bryce Lundgren with us. He's a surfer, a cowboy. Father Bryce, you rode Bronx, but did you bull ride too? I think you tried bull riding a little bit. It was Bronx.
4: I never tried bulls.
3: But you did. Well, you know what? We have two young men in our man cave that are bull riders, mm-hmm. and they're also both experienced tremendous pain this last summer. And I don't think that's really going to be bull riding anymore. But one of your sayings is riding this Bronx of life. You know, staying in the saddle. How do we stay in the saddle in prayer? Or what?
4: Well, by listening to the Father, man, mm-hmm. period. Yeah. I mean, if we are in communication with God the Father through the Son and the Holy Spirit living with us, life is good. I mean, like we can stay grounded even when it gets tough, you know, even when it gets bronchy, right? And that's where the discipline comes in. And so, it can be a smooth ride even when it's rough. And it's just life. You got to learn this stuff. And it's not, you know, none of us have it totally figured out, but the church is here to help us. And so it's 2,000 years. Like I feel like in prayer, in our understanding of prayer, it makes sense. We're way more advanced than we ever have been because we're building on the shoulders of giants, you know?
3: Yes.
4: So we're really refined. And so I guess where I'd like to kind of leave off I've taken time in prayer, ideally in the morning, to attune my heart to God's voice in my heart, right? And we'd call that sonship. The language of that is desire. It motivates us. It inspires us, is us just to be in that relationship, things like that. Now, there is truth. Hey, I got to go to work, right? So now
3: I get to go to work. I get to go to work.
4: I have to leave prayer, but I don't leave my heart. Mm. So I stay in communication with the voice of God. And I do this through discernment of spirits. And this is a great tool really founded by St. Ignatius of Loyola, but it's really been expounded upon and developed in more deeper and personal ways over the years. And so how I call discernment of spirits, I call it spiritual defensive driving. Okay.
3: Ah, that's so, like, so cool.
4: Dude, it is so real. I mean, when I drive down the road, I'm not just like, not paying attention. Like that doesn't work well.
3: Yes. Right?
4: And then defensive driving isn't also like white knuckling life. It's not like, right?
3: Yeah.
4: Defensive driving is being in control. It's being aware. It's like I'm aware of my fuel gauge. I'm aware of my temperature gauge. Oil pressure's good. Mirrors here. Check. Guy driving down the road, good. I'm in control, right? So this is how we're kind of dial it in a more practical way. There's the 14 rules of discernment. Great. What does spiritual defensive driving look like? Discernment of spirits, okay? The three mode fold is be aware, understand, and take action. Okay. First step, be aware. That's the mode. I'm in control, aware of my gauges, surroundings. I don't just drink in every narrative that comes my way. I test it, right? I like, who is the author of this voice speaking to me? If you're following me, now we're kind of back into the heart language here.
3: Yes.
4: That like I'm wanting to listen to the voice of God. The trick of listening to the voice of God is tuning out all the voices that are not of God, which are many. And so I'm aware of who's speaking to me, and I have to test that spirit. The basic mode of testing it, you can tell a tree by its fruit. I can tell the author of a voice that's speaking to me by the fruit it produces in my heart. Right? Mm. The fruits of the Holy Spirit are love, joy, peace, patience, kindness, gentleness, self-control, and the like. If that voice produces those fruits, come on in. Receive it. Okay. If it doesn't, if it's fear, negativity, doubt, on down the line, no, reject it. Right? Name it, reject it. Just naming it, the voice of God.
3: But wait. I think you're saying something so important. Name it. Mm-hmm. Because as soon as you name it, means I get it, I understand it, and you're gonna, yeah. And you know its name when it comes to bug you again, and you know in an instant you can reject it.
4: It's very crucial. Just naming it exposes the liar. He doesn't.
3: Yes,
4: want to be
3: I'm sorry. Yell. Yeah.
4: And so he runs when you name it.
3: It's like it's the same as an exorcism, right? You name the demon, so cast him out. Yeah.
4: I say, be aware. Okay, now understand. It's not the voice of God. I'm understanding it, right? Now take action. Get gone, Satan, right? So but there's also action in the other way. So God speaking to me, the sun's shining on me. Okay, I feel like he's trying to just, you know, re-encourage me that he's here, providing for me, he loves me.
3: Yeah.
4: I hear that. I understand that it is from God. I take action. Come on in. Yes, Lord, I love you too.
3: Beautiful.
4: Stuff, right?
3: So yeah.
4: I reject the bad spirit so that I can stay in tune with the good spirit. And this is the way forward. This is like so much of the actual discipline of prayer. I mean, in a time frame at least, so much of my day involves discernment of spirits. And I just, if I do it well, and sometimes I'm like, dang, I'm desolate. Like, why am I desolate? So I understand. I'm aware that I'm desolate. Why am I desolate? When this person said this, it made me feel like this. Mm-hmm. I understand it. Now take action. Reject the lie. You know, what's the truth? Mm-hmm. Mm-hmm. God's merciful, you know? Mm-hmm. So it is a discipline, but it's a practical one that I can learn, and it takes experience. You don't just get the textbook. You got to grab the wheel and drive. I learn as I go. How's it look on me kind of stuff. But so that's the threefold mode of discernment of spirits that we've kind of been taught. Be aware, understand, take action. That's how I, stay in the saddle of life, so to speak.
3: You know, as a martial artist, we used to say discern, disrupt, attack, or discern, disrupt, respond. It's it's the same thing in what you're saying in the spiritual life is you discern. What's the first step again? I didn't take notes. Okay, be aware, discern.
4: Understand.
3: And in martial arts, it's spatial awareness.
4: Mm-hmm. Yeah.
3: Someone's same up to logic. Something, discern it, then disrupt the attack, and then respond. And it's and because it actually is spiritual warfare, and that's the combative art. But then there's also the other side, as you say, discern. Oh, the sun's shining on me. Come on in, God.
4: Yeah, that's the point of it all. Really, the whole point of it all is to stay in tune with God's voice. And to do that, I have to name what's not of Him and get it out of my way so that I can stay in tune.
3: And I had that feeling this morning, Father. I got up and as I was praying this morning, why don't I feel good? Something that's troubling me. What is it? And I had to go down in there. It wasn't like a voice. It was a troubling in my feelings. And I go, I know what it is. I know what it is. There's someone that wanted me to be on their show 2 months ago, and I kept rescheduling, and I was feeling bad because I'd let that person down. Okay, now I know what action to take. Now I can go back to prayer.
4: Email them.
3: I did. As soon as I got. But why am I feeling like I've let someone, what is feeling? It's a feeling of letting someone down. What is coming? Oh.
4: Yeah.
3: So it's beautiful. Tuning in, right? And, but then going back into prayer, but kind of, okay, got it. Going back to prayer. Not treading water. Good, what do you call it? Doggy paddle.
4: spiritual doggy paddle.
3: We only have a minute or so left. The name of the book is again what?
4: It's The Catholic Cowboy Way of Prayer. And it is, I just want to say that I just went through an independent publishing house on this one. And so you can only kind of find it like on Barnes and Noble or something right now. So
3: can you find that on Amazon? You can find it on Amazon. I found it.
4: Okay. Good.
3: You just got to look up Father Bryce Lundgren and books, and then find the Catholic Cowboy Way Blue Book. And then it's there. I believe it's there. But yeah. So Father Bryce, thank you. You know, I know one thing I say about you is that he really protects his priesthood. And I realize now more than that, it's you're really protecting your walk with the Lord. You serve the Lord, but you don't allow yourself to have fractured energy. You stay focused, and you protect you're protecting your priesthood, your flock, and your walk with God that way. And I really love you so much. I hope you come to Hawaii again anytime. Bring Father Joe with you. I guess he became a cowboy, huh? Father Joe's a cowboy now?
4: Well, you know what they say. If you have a hat, you can be a cowboy too.
3: Oh, wait a minute. Let me get my hat. I got it right up here. I can't wear my hat with my headset on.
4: Yeah, it's always a joy. I appreciate your encouragement. And it's a fun journey. And it's funner to journey with each other. So thanks for your companionship.
3: Thank you too, Father Bryce. Well, until next week, may the breath of the Holy Spirit aloha you. Aloha.
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7: Hello, this is Father Paul Felix, a pastor of Annunciation Catholic Church in downtown Houston. When was the last time you went to the Sacrament of Confession? This beautiful gift of God is so underutilized and yet is such a great gift of mercy. I was told by a parishioner that they were in line to buy license plates. They were reading a Catholic publication and the person in front of them recognized them as a Catholic and asked, "Are you a Catholic?" And they responded, "Yes." And the person said, "Well, I'm Catholic too." And they said, "Oh, really? What parish do you belong to?" They said, "Well, I haven't been to church in a long time. I've committed very serious sins and I'm afraid God couldn't forgive me." He said, "I would be afraid that the holy water would boil if I touched it." Is that you? Do you feel like you couldn't receive the mercy of God? I'm here to declare to you that there are no sins greater than the mercy of God. 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Click on Find a Parish and return to the Sacrament of Reconciliation or make an appointment with a priest. You'll find mercy and peace. God bless you.
8: This is Franciscan Media's Saint of the Day for June 13th. Today we celebrate Saint Anthony of Padua. Anthony longed to be one of those closest to Jesus by dying for the faith. From his home in Portugal, he entered the Franciscan order and set out to preach to the Moors in Spain. However, an illness prevented Anthony from achieving his goal, so he sailed instead to Italy, where he was stationed in a small hermitage. There he spent most of his time praying, reading the scriptures, and doing humble tasks. At an ordination, where no one was prepared to speak, the humble and obedient Anthony hesitantly accepted the task. Anthony's sermon was astounding to those who expected something rough and unprepared. He became recognized as a great man of prayer
9: as well as a great scripture and theology scholar. After leading the friars in northern Italy for 3 years, Anthony made his home in Padua, where he died in 1231. Popular devotion has nominated Anthony as finder of lost objects, but he also could be the patron of those who find their lives completely uprooted and set in new and unexpected directions. He is a perfect example of turning one's life completely over to Christ. There's more about the saints along with inspiration and Catholic resources at our website, saintoftheday.org. From Franciscan Media, this has been Saint of the Day.
10: In the name of the Father, and of the Son, and of the Holy Spirit, amen. O Saint Joseph, whose protection is so great, so strong, so prompt before the throne of God, I place in thee all my interest and desires. O Saint Joseph, assist me by thy powerful intercession and obtain for me all spiritual blessings through thy foster Son, Jesus Christ, our Lord, so that having engaged here below thy heavenly power, I may offer thee my thanksgiving and homage. O Saint Joseph, I never weary contemplating thee and Jesus asleep in thine arms. I dare not approach while he reposes near thy heart. Press him in my name and kiss his fine head for me, and ask him to return the kiss when I draw my dying breath. Saint Joseph, patron of departing souls, pray for me. In the name of the Father, and of the Son, and of the Holy Spirit, amen.
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14: 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This is Michael O'Neill. I'm The Miracle Hunter. This is the month of the Sacred Heart, this month of June, and our nation will be consecrated to the Sacred Heart by the bishops, and that's a big event happening for the 250th anniversary of our nation. They're doing that consecration here in June. So it's a perfect time to learn about a brand new film hailed as a French blockbuster. It was a highly successful film in France, and now it's come across the Atlantic. And will be making its U.S. theatrical release on June 9th through 11th and 14th. And we'll be interviewing the producers and directors of that program in just a little bit. And we'll also be talking with Teresa Tomeo. You all know her from her EWTN radio show, as well as numerous books and focus on Italy. And we've got the second part of her shrine book called Italy's Shrines and Wonders. It's got a focus on St. Francis of Assisi. We look forward to talking with Teresa in just a little bit. Check out my series, They Might Be Saints. It airs every week on EWTN this Tuesday, June 16th. The episode on Sister Marie de Mondragrance is the one that airs, and this is the one that started it all. It's the fascinating story of Sister Marie de Mondragrance, and we follow her extraordinary efforts to locate the house of Mary, the mother of Jesus, as she travels to Ephesus, Turkey, to bring this treasure to the Catholic Church. So check that one out, Tuesday, June 16th. They Might Be Saints, Sister Marie de Mondragrance. Or you can go on demand on EWTN, watch them for free. You can check out theymightbesaints.com to watch any of the episodes there. My other series, Explore with the Miracle Hunter, next episode airs on Wednesday, June 17th. That's Janet Sano. And it's one of history's most mysterious, miraculous images, appearing in 1467 when a beautiful fresco of the Virgin Mary and Christ Child were revealed descending from the clouds. I have that story, and that is Explore with the Miracle Hunter, Janet Sano, on Wednesday, June 17th. You can also go online to watch it as well, explorewiththemiraclehunter.com. You can watch any of those episodes on demand. Later in the show, we're going to be looking at the Might Be Saint of the Day, and this lines up to my television series and book, They Might Be Saints. I was just in Champion, Wisconsin this past week, and we filmed a new episode of They Might Be Saints about the visionary Adele Bryce. And that'll be coming out some point in the next year or so. And that relates to Champion, Wisconsin, the first and only case of a Marian apparition approved in the history of the United States.
15: People know the story of that great fire miracle, but what about the visionary herself? In this program, we'll focus on her and her life and her new cause for canonization. But the might-be saint of the day for today is Blessed Francisca de Paula de Jesus Isabel, who lived from 1810 to 1895 in Brazil. In the 365 Days with Mary project, we do this every week where we look at the Marian devotion of the day as it lines up exactly to the day's date. We all know Fatima, May 13th, or Lourdes, February 11th, or Guadalupe, December 12th. But so for today's day, for June 14th, we've got Our Lady of the Arbor from Lille in France in the year 1234. And the question of the week, we always like to answer people's questions. People send me all these emails to my Miracle Hunter inbox. People can send me an email to questions@miraclehunter.com. And each week I pick a question that I like that's perhaps the most interesting or the one that made me think the most or the one that I think that other people could benefit from. And so this was a good one that came in to me this week was, how can we make the American saints better known? I'll do my best to answer that one in just a little bit. And the miracle of the day. We always try to look at all the many miracles, the thousands of miracles happening throughout Christian history, whether it be Marian apparitions or weeping statues or Eucharistic miracles. But each and every day of the calendar year has a different miracle that's associated with it. So for today's day, we've got June 14th, 1887, alleged apparition of the Virgin Mary that took place near the village of Lagnac in southwestern France. I'll tell you about that in just a little bit. Let's take a look at the miracle news. We do this every week where we talk about the miracles happening around the world and those things that relate to miracles. And this is an interesting story that came across my desk. It's a story of survival. And what began as a routine search for gold turned into one of the most dramatic rescue stories of the year when seven villagers entered a remote cave in Laos Central province on May 19th of this year. There's a heavy monsoon. The rains quickly flooded the cave system, and it blocked the exit, and it trapped the men deep underground. And one member of the group, he managed to escape before the passage became impassable, and then he alerted the authorities, and they launched an international rescue effort. And for more than a week, rescuers from Laos and neighboring Thailand, they had to battle floodwaters, those narrow tunnels, poor visibility, and a constant risk of the cave collapsing. And divers navigated partially submerged passages, some barely 23 inches wide, while pumping operations worked to lower the water levels. And the cave, which is located 75 miles north of the capital, proved exceptionally difficult to access because of that mountainous terrain, and the rain continued to fall. And the experienced cave divers who had participated in the famous 2018 Thai soccer team rescue, they actually joined this mission. And on May 27th, rescuers finally reached five of the missing men, discovering them huddled together on a rocky ledge surrounded by muddy floodwaters. Hungry and dehydrated but alive, they'd survived for more than a week in complete darkness. And according to the rescue officials, the men endured because they had found a section of the cave with a continuous supply of breathable air and enough elevated ground to stay above the rising water. In the video released by the rescue teams, they show a jubilant scene of divers locating the survivors, and it prompted celebrations amongst rescuers and anxious family members waiting outside. And the rescue itself was quite perilous, though. One survivor was brought out by a specialist cave diver on May 29th, while the remaining four astonished rescuers by emerging from the cave on their own the following day after the water levels dropped and the pumps had cleared part of the blocked passageways. And the successful rescue of all five men was hailed across the region as a remarkable triumph of endurance and determination. And the story remained very sweet as rescue teams continued to search for two other members of the original group who were still accounted for. Now, many describe the survival of the five men after 10 days underground as nothing short of a miracle. And that's this week's Miracle News. You can look at that story. I've posted it to the Miracle Hunter page on Facebook. Let's take a look at Catholic Pub Trivia. We do this every week where we ask a trivia question and give out a prize to an emailer who writes in the fastest with the correct answer. The question from last week, what is the only other approved Marian apparition other than Knock where Mary says nothing? We recently did an interview on Our Lady of Knock, And the answer to that question from last week was Betania in Venezuela. That was March 25th, 1984, where Mary appeared to 100 or so people. And those were connected to the visions and mystical experiences of Maria Esperanza, that servant of God who had all those incredible experiences. And now she's on the path to sainthood. And another example of a silent Marian apparition happened in Pontmain in 1871. At the end of the Franco-Prussian War, Mary appeared to some children there in Pontmain, and I've been there myself to that location, a truly beautiful Gothic church that you will see when you go there. But Mary appeared to this group of children, and she didn't say anything. She kept revealing banners with messages on them, but she didn't actually speak. So that was a slightly different experience than any of the other Marian apparitions. But those are the two major approved cases, anyway, that I know of, where Mary doesn't say anything. Now, the question for this week, what is the first Marian apparition in Italy to have been formally investigated by the Catholic Church? We're going to be talking with Teresa Tamio today, an Italian expert, and talking about her adventures throughout Italy and her writing of a two-volume work. This one will be on Assisi, but the question is related to Italy, and what is the first Marian apparition in Italy to have been formally investigated and approved by the Catholic Church? If you think you know that answer and want to win the prize, the image of the faces of Mary, send me an email to questions@miraclehunter.com, and maybe you'll have the right answer, and answers and winners will be posted on the show page on miraclehunter.com. We need to take a short break, but when we come back, we're going to be talking with Steve and Sabrina Gunnell, the married couple who are the directors and producers of the brand new Sacred Heart film, the blockbuster, Sacred Heart, His Reign Has No End. Stay with us for that.
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15: 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This is Michael O'Neill. I'm the Miracle Hunter. When we talk about some of the great instances of miraculous phenomena in the history of our Catholic Church, we can always talk about Fatima Lourdes Guadalupe, perhaps Saint Faustina and her visions of Jesus. But one stands out amongst all those, and that is that of the Sacred Heart, Saint Margaret Mary Alacoque. Those over 350 years ago received visions of the Sacred Heart, and that has changed the Catholic Church forever. Well, there's a brand new film that's out, and it's hitting U.S. theaters on June 9th through 11th and 14th. And it comes to us from France, and it's being hailed as a blockbuster. And it's the name of the film is called Sacred Heart, His Reign Has No End. And it's a French-produced docudrama directed and produced by Steven Gunnell and Sabrina Gunnell, a husband and wife team of directors and producers, bringing these apparitions of Jesus to St. Margaret Mary Alacoque to the big screen. And they look at the continuing impact of this devotion of the Sacred Heart on the world today. Welcome all the way from France. Welcome to the program today, Steve and Sabrina Gunnell.
17: Thank you very much.
18: Thank you so much.
15: Well, it's wonderful to have you on the program here today. And I think this is a film that many American Catholics are going to be excited about. We have heard about the success of the film in France, being hailed as a blockbuster even. And so tell us just the littlest bit about what drew you personally to bring the story to audiences first in France and now to the United States.
17: Well, this documentary is first and foremost the story of an encounter with the Father Mauro and Alicia Beauvisage, who are incredible missionaries of the Sacred Heart of Jesus. And I had the opportunity to hear their testimony in August 2023 at a Marian sanctuary called Notre-Dame-du-Lot in France. While listening to their testimonies, my heart was literally burning, and I realized that the Sacred Heart had been in our lives from the beginning and that we didn't see it. Their story of Father Mauro and Alicia coincided with our meeting with Stephen and I, and with my personal desire to unite my heart and my faith. And after their testimony, I went to meet Alicia, and I told her that I made films with my husband. And her eyes widened. She took my hands and she said, "But I prayed to meet Christian filmmakers." And at that moment, I knew in my heart that God wanted, but also it's true that I also wanted him to speak to Stephen. And that evening, we discovered that it was possible to consecrate ourselves to the Sacred Heart of Jesus. And we did so as a family. And the next day, on the way home, I played the testimony of Alicia and Father Mauro so that Stephen would listen to them. And at the end, he turned to me and he said, "Isn't there a film that could be made about the Sacred Heart of Jesus?" So it was very moving for me. And the month that followed, we experienced very concrete signs of the heart, whether it was when we went to a home of a decor shop, or there's many Sacred Heart in cushion or earrings or everything. It was every day, and it was very, how would you say?
18: Insistent.
17: Insistent, yeah.
18: We saw so many signs every single day with these Sacred Hearts. Every single day, it was totally abnormal, because since we are married now 18 years, with the Sacred Hearts as on our life for the start, but we never saw it like this in our life.
17: So
18: we decided to pray for what exactly God tell us, and what he wants exactly. If it's just a story of this his Sacred Heart with our family, with ourselves, for something personal, more deeper in our spirituality, or if it's he wants for us make a movie. And when we pray, we saw inside us the poster of the film. We saw this huge Sacred Heart above people in the middle of the town. We saw this poster across the city, everywhere, between all the movie in this time of Halloween, with many horror movie, with a satanic movie and everything.
17: Yeah, in France, Halloween is very dark.
18: Yes. So, and we said, hey, it's maybe a good idea to see Jesus in cinema for the first time in France. And why not? And we said yes to Jesus. And at this moment, we knew exactly what we should do. But the first things we do, it's called the rector of the of the Paris Lémonial, the place of the apparition, for be sure. And the rector, the father, Stephen Kern, said, "Laugh."
17: And
18: said, "It's a very great idea. In 1 month, begin the jubilee of the apparition, the anniversary of the 350 years of the apparition of Jesus, His Sacred Heart to Margaret Mary. It's a very good and very beautiful idea, and a great." It's very incredible, because the end of the anniversary will be June 2025 in 18 months. Well, you have 18 months to do the film. I want the film for the clutter of the jubilee here, and it's exactly what we did. And we worked, and we put in place the team, found the money, read the story. But
17: we never imagined that it could go across the the sea and come to United States. It's so amazing for us. It's incredible.
18: Around the world.
17: We are so, and all around the world. It's true, because the film, I've already been to Africa, to Lebanon, and Polish people.
18: Of a country in Europe.
17: Yeah.
18: It's amazing.
15: We've been talking today with Steve and Sabrina Gunnell, the married directors and producers of this brand new film, Sacred Heart, His Reign Has No End. They've been talking to us about the background, about how this film got off the ground, what inspired them, and they were able to deliver it in time for the closing of that 350th anniversary of that the Sacred Heart apparitions received by St. Margaret Mary Alacoque. And now it's being here presented in the United States, and I was able to watch the film ahead, and I loved it. It's so well done. The recreations are beautiful, and so many interesting stories, not only about the history of the devotion, but also about modern stories of devotion to the Sacred Heart. Tell us a little bit about why this is such an important devotion, not just for 350 years ago, but for our modern world today.
17: France hasn't been doing well for several years, and the world isn't doing well. And for us, it was important to show how relevant the message Christ gave to Margaret Mary are today. This message of love is for the world of today. The world is dying from not knowing it is love, that Father Mauro say in the film. We wanted to give a message of hope to the world. If people's hearts are rekindled by God's love, the world will be better place, will be a better place. And this film is a simple message of love for everyone. And it was important for us to show how the Sacred Heart, which is the heart of faith, always are constantly comes to meet us if we are willing to open ourselves to love.
15: Absolutely.
17: Yes.
18: And another little miracle when the film in just got out in France in October 25, 2025. In the same time, something like this, we heard about the Bishop of America.
17: Yeah, decide, Bishop Barron, yeah.
18: All the conference of the bishop in America decide to do the consecration.
17: Oh, yes.
18: To the country, to all your country, to the Sacred Hearts. It was a phenomenal for us news when we heard about this. I couldn't believe this.
17: It was another sign.
18: Yeah, and I said once like this, it could be so cool or so great if this movie could cross Atlantic and go to America. And our distributor did a great job with the Phantom. And Alexei Wolkenstein, it's exceptional to know that film is all around the country in something like more 1,000 cinema in these 4 days. It's just so great miracle. This film will be converts so many hearts, so many people, bring so many consolation, compassion, love. We are very, very touched.
17: Yeah, everyone is invited to come and discover our film. In France, we've had children from 7 years old to great grandparents. We see there's a lot of thirst, you know, the thirst of an audience that has lost its roots and is searching for meaning and its life. So it's for us, it's very important that everybody bring your parents, bring your neighbors, bring everyone, and most of all people who don't have faith. In France, many Jewish people and Muslim people came to see the film and were very touched about the message of love. So it's for everyone.
18: It's the time of the Sacred Hearts, really. This apparition, this story of the apparition, there is a 350 years ago now to Saint Marguerite Marie. Of course, when this apparition appears at the end, when Marguerite Marie died, the bishop at this moment took what Marguerite Marie wrote, and this story was prints and this and did some book, and this book was multiplication, and the missionary took this book for bring this devotion around the world, in America, in Asia, in Africa, in everywhere in Europe. And in the same time, this popular devotion declined because revolution
17: in France.
18: In France, in the same time, this devotion burned grown in around the world. And now you bring us, you American, you African,
17: you bring back
18: this symbol of the Sacred Heart in France, and say to French people, hey, look, you lost it, we'll bring you back. It's amazing, because the story of this apparition is for now. The message, this is the heart who's loved the world. It's very clear. It's the time, it's for now, for everyone.
17: Yeah.
18: And only Jesus in the history of the humanity, only him can do the united with the diversity.
17: In the middle, and
18: around the world. It's exactly the reason why I am Christian, because I love Jesus for this. It's the only one who can bring to him everyone, whatever you are, whatever you believe, it's God. It's just amazing. Can you believe it? We did a movie for.
17: Can you believe that God has have a human heart? It's incredible. If you think twice, it's incredible.
18: It's amazing.
17: It's amazing.
15: Yeah, absolutely amazing. Amazing. We're so grateful to you, Steve and Sabrina Gunnell, for bringing your passion for this project and putting it together. It's a beautiful film. I've watched it. It's so well done. And it was a huge blockbuster in France. And we're so grateful, too, that it's crossed the ocean. And now it's here in the United States, in theaters in the United States, from June 9th through 11th and June 14th. And so we're so excited to have audiences all across the United States check this one out. Thank you so much, Steve and Sabrina, for joining us on today's program.
18: Thank you very much. Thank you, too.
15: God bless. That was Steve and Sabrina Gunnell, the married producers of this brand-new film of the Sacred Heart, called Sacred Heart, His Reign Has No End. Check this one out in theaters June 9th through 11th and 14th. You can go to sacredheartfilm.us for more information and for tickets. But when we come back, we're going to be looking at the question of the week. Stay with us for that.

0: I think if you pray and you say to the Lord, Lord, I don't understand, thy will be done. That's a prayer of faith. If something wonderful happens and I say, thank you, Lord, that's a prayer of thanksgiving. If you're distressed and you say, Lord, help me, I can't do anything about this, that's a prayer of hope. And you say, Lord, I can't take one more thing. That's a prayer of desperation. If you're talking to him about it, that's prayer.
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2: Your kindness should be known to all. 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Kindness is contagious and evangelical. When we are kind to other people, they want to be kind too. So one act of kindness can start a revolution of mercy in our world.
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4: 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This is Michael O'Neill. I'm the Miracle Hunter. Hey, I love getting your questions. People write in from around the world with questions about miracles happening in today's world and those that have happened centuries ago. And as you might imagine, I've got a pretty interesting email inbox with all the stuff that rolls in. People are thinking about some pretty interesting things related to miracles, and I'm happy to hear that. And I try to answer those emails when I can, but I always pick one each week and read on the air. And I love answering questions on the emails or over the air, but I really like answering questions in person. And I do that on occasion when I travel around the country. I go to 10 or 20 places around the year. I travel around and give talks at Catholic parishes, shrines, or conferences. And I'm always talking about miracles, of course, whether it's miracles of the Eucharist or Marian apparitions or the saints and their miracles, or how the Catholic Church investigates the supernatural. There's a number of different talks that I give, but I always love leaving room for questions at the end. I speak for about 45 minutes, then 15 minutes, 20 minutes, 30 minutes or more, and they're answering questions from people about miracles that they've experienced or miracles happening throughout history. And so for people who want to invite me to their parish to speak, you can go to my website, miraclehunter.com, click on the contact tab, and you can send me a message that way. And who knows, maybe I'll be speaking at a parish near you sometime soon. So the question for this week that I got over email is a good one. It's, Dear Miracle Hunter, how can we make the saints of the United States better known? Bev. Well, thanks, Bev, for your question. It's a good one. And I think this is connected to what we both know is going on at Champion, Wisconsin. I was there, as I mentioned, filming a new episode of They Might Be Saints, and there's a new episode of Hidden Gems, which is the show hosted by Nell Angievsky. And that'll be debuting in September, that new series. You can go to shrines.tv to find out more about her series. And so now this is perfect timing for this 250th year anniversary celebration of the American Saints. They're looking at this, all the saints in the history of the United States. And so they say, as one nation under God, we gather not only to celebrate, but to pray for our country and to learn about the holy men and women who showed us how to live the Catholic faith in America. Let us grow in our faith and join thousands as we encounter the Hall of Holiness and learn about the holy men and women who helped shape America. And this special event will bring awareness to over 76 saints, blesseds, venerables, and servants of God who lived and served in the United States. And it's an event for the whole family, and they gather the children in the wild country and teach them what they should know for salvation. That's a quote from the Marian apparition given to Adele Bryce. That's 1859 is when that occurred. And so this is a quote for that, and that's along these lines. And so they're actually going to have relics, over 12 relics of American saints and blesseds are available for public veneration throughout the exhibit. And this is a historic gathering of so many saints at Our Lady Shrine, as they call it. In each day, they'll have speakers from more than 30 causes and shrines around the country from 1 p.m. to 3 p.m. to teach us how we can pray and be holy. And of course, the celebration of the anniversary of the death of Adele Bryce also happens on July 5th. During that time, they commemorate the anniversary of the death of Servant of God Adele Bryce on July 5th. So there'll be numerous events throughout that week, July 1st through July 9th. Technically, it's a novena, 9 days. And I hope to be there myself. I was invited to be one of the speakers, and I hope to see you there too. For people who want more information, you can go to championshrine.org/American Saints. And to answer that question, Bev, how can we best make known the saints of the United States? Well, we can talk to our friends and family about them, of course. But if you live near Champion, Wisconsin, or have a reason to be there, check out that July 1st through July 9th novena there at the National Shrine of Our Lady of Champion. Let's take a look at the 365 Days with Mary project. We do this every week, where we look at the Marian devotion of the day as it lines up exactly to the day's date. For today's day, for June 14th, we've got Our Lady of the Arbor from Lille in France in the year 1234. And the story goes that on June 14th, 1234, 53 crippled people were cured upon praying before the statue of Our Lady of Trellis, installed behind a latticework fence in St. Peter's Collegiate Church. In a procession held annually on the second Sunday after Pentecost, commemorates these miracles. And they were saved during the devotion or destruction of St. Peter's Church in the French Revolution, and the statue was moved afterwards to St. Catherine's Church. And devotion to Our Lady of the Trellis was revived in the mid-1800s, and a grand Neo-Gothic church arose in her honor, where the statue was unveiled in 1872 and canonically crowned in 1874. And after the original was stolen in 1959, sculptor Marie Madeleine Wiertz, she carved the image now displayed in Lille's Catholic Cathedral, the Basilica of Notre Dame de la Trelle. And that is today's Marian devotion of the day for the 365 Days with Mary project, Our Lady of the Arbor from Lille in France in the year 1234. Let's take a look at the miracle of the day. We do this every week. We talk about a miracle that happened on the day's date in some year in Christian history. And for today's date, on June 14th in 1887, there was an alleged Marian apparition that took place near the village of Lagnac in southwestern France. And according to reports, two young girls, 13-year-old Leonore Bailly and 12-year-old Suzanne Selle, claimed to have seen the Blessed Virgin Mary. And news of the event quickly spread through the surrounding countryside, attracting attention of local Catholics who regarded the occurrence as a possible sign of divine intervention. And their girls' accounts inspired curiosity and devotion among many of the faithful. Now, in the weeks and months that followed, pilgrims began traveling to the site to pray and seek spiritual favors. But like many reported Marian apparitions in 19th century France, the events at Lagnac emerged during a period of strong popular devotion to Mary, following well-known apparitions as at Lourdes in 1858, for example. And although the reported visions at Lagnac never gained the widespread recognition of Lourdes or those other major apparition sites, there was a tradition of a local pilgrimage that gradually developed and has continued among believers who considered the location a place of prayer and grace. And the church, however, has never formally recognized these alleged apparitions, and the Diocese of Agen, which encompasses Lot El Garonne, it's not open to canonical investigation, and diocesan authorities have remained uninvolved in assessing the claims. As a result, the reported visions remain a matter of private devotion rather than approval from the Catholic Church. But more than a century later, some pilgrims still visit Lagnac, and they are drawn by the testimony of those two young visionaries in the enduring hope that the Blessed Mother once appeared there. And that's today's miracle of the day. On June 14th, 1887, those alleged apparitions happening or being claimed in Lagnac in southwestern France. And the might-be saint of the day, we do this every week where we talk about a person on the path to sainthood whose feast day or death anniversary is on the day's date. For today, June 14th, we've got Blessed Francisca de Paula de Jesus Isabel, who lived from 1810 to 1895 in Brazil. And she was born in 1810 in Sao Paulo in Brazil. In Brazil, and she was a lay person of the Diocese of Campania, and her mother died when the girl was 10, and she gave herself over to the care of the Blessed Virgin Mary. And she never learned to read or write, and she never joined a congregation, but she lived an impoverished, celibate life like a modern anchoress in Brazil, devoting all of her time and effort to the construction of a church dedicated to Mary. And she died on June 14th, 1895, in Minas Gerais in Brazil of natural causes. She's entombed in the very church that she helped build, and the smell of perfume is reported at her tomb at the time of her burial and again at the reopening in 1998. She was declared venerable by Pope Benedict XVI in 2011, and she was declared blessed on May 4th, 2013 by Pope Francis. And that was celebrated by Cardinal Angelo Amato in Brazil. And Cherise, today's might be saint of the day, Blessed Francisca de Paula de Jesus Isabel. With one more miracle, Blessed Francisca will be known as Saint Francisca. And she's today's Might Be Saint of the Day. And for people who are interested in They Might Be Saints, you can check out my book, They Might Be Saints, available at EWTNRC.com. But people can also watch my series, They Might Be Saints. And this one coming up on Tuesday, June 16th, is about Sister de Manda Grance. It's a fascinating story where we follow her extraordinary efforts to locate the house of Mary, the mother of Jesus, as she travels to Ephesus in Turkey to bring this treasure to the Catholic Church. That's They Might Be Saints, Sister Marie de Mondat Grance. Check that one out on Tuesday, June 16th. We need to take a short break, but when we come back, we're going to be talking with Teresa Tamio, author of the book Italy's Shrines and Wonders, Sacred Spaces and Fascinating Places in the Life of St. Francis of Assisi. Stay with us for that.
5: We're speaking today with Michael O'Neill. He is, of course, the Miracle Hunter, very well known on EWTN Radio, and a similar program on EWTN television called Explore with the Miracle Hunter. Michael, do you get much feedback from your listeners and your viewers on the topics that you talk about and the places you've been?
4: Well, one of the great blessings of working with EWTN and having the job that I do is that I love to be able to tell the stories of miracles on radio and on television. And one of the great aspects of that has been the Explore with the Miracle Hunter television series, in which I've been able to travel to so many shrines around the world, always places of great miracles. That's all.

0: God's great work through miracles around the world. And not too long ago, I was all over South America visiting many of those incredible Marian shrines and places of miracles. And Our Lady of Guadalupe will always stand above and beyond, and the ability to stand in front of her image up close and personal, 1 foot away, was a great honor and blessing for me. You know, a sort of a culmination or a big moment in my love for Our Lady of Guadalupe. But when we climbed to the top of Mount St. Michel in northwest France, that iconic monastery on top of an island at the end of the world, you might say, as you gaze over the ocean, to me, being able to climb that and film that and bring that footage home, to me, that was my ultimate explore moment as the miracle hunter, going to that great place where it is believed that St. Michael the Archangel influenced in some way the building of that iconic structure. So for me, that stands above and beyond, although many of the places around the world are close seconds.
1: Thank you, Michael. Always a fascinating program, The Miracle Hunter. We air it every Saturday at 1 p.m. Eastern and again at 7 p.m. Eastern on EWTN Radio. 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
0: 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This is Michael O'Neill. I'm the Miracle Hunter. One project that I've been working on this past year is a project on St. Francis, specifically about the stigmata, since we just celebrated the 800th anniversary of him receiving those mystical wounds of Christ. And I had to dig into the research quite a bit and learn a lot about him. And, of course, I've been to Assisi and a couple of the other places in Italy associated with St. Francis for filming and otherwise. But there's a brand new book that's out, Shrines and Wonders, Volume 2. It's called Discovering Sacred Spaces and Fascinating Places in the Life of St. Francis of Assisi. And it's an amazing book that walks through all the places where St. Francis lived and had an impact. And the author, Teresa Tomeo, is one of our favorite guests, and she's been to each and every one of the places that's listed in this book, and it's truly an amazing discovery of St. Francis. Welcome to the program today, Teresa Tomeo.
3: Great to talk to you again.
0: Yeah, and this is Volume 2 of your book. We chatted previously about Volume 1, and that covers a wider variety of places in Italy. And, of course, you live in Italy part of the year, and you have a great focus on Italy and in what you talk about. But what made you turn your attention to a volume specific and entirely on St. Francis?
3: Well, that's a great question. And it's really interesting because, obviously, you know, being Catholic and working for the number one and largest religious media organization in the world, EWTN, yeah, we know about the feast days, you know about the holy years. And we were hearing that this year would be the holy year of St. Francis after the jubilee year of the Pope, previous Pope, Pope Francis. Of course, he had such a dedication to the saint himself because he chose the name Francis. But with that in mind, I decided I wanted to get to know him a lot better, Michael, because I'll tell you what, growing up Catholic, as a cradle Catholic in an Italian-American family, saints such as St. Francis, you know, St. Dominic, St. Anthony, they're very prominent in terms of images in the Catholic home, and sure, we're familiar with him. But I really didn't know St. Francis that well. And living here, as you mentioned, part-time, we are living in the land of St. Francis, and I'm coming to you from our home in Umbria, which is about 35 minutes south of Assisi. And I started to just encounter him literally all over the place in Umbria, and well beyond Assisi. I mean, he is just everywhere. So I decided, you know what, I need to learn more about him. And I was so pleasantly surprised. I don't know why I would be surprised, but there's so much I didn't realize. I think, as I say in the book, in the introduction, I tended to put him in a box where he was this wonderful saint, and we had the statues in the backyard or the images on the, you know, on the side of the house or in the kitchen. And I knew he loved animals, I knew he loved God, but I didn't know too much else about him. And when I started to research him and realize the love he had for creation, but also for the Eucharist, which was huge, he wrote more about the Eucharist than anything else, I just said, I have to do more on this saint. So the book, as you mentioned, it's brand new. It's Volume 2 of Italy's Shrines and Wonders, dedicated to St. Francis. But then we also have the beautiful series in line with the same idea of learning more about Francis that came out earlier this year. And people can find out about that, EWTN.com/St. Francis. So it's just something I wanted to know more about him because of such the impact that he's had on this country and on the world, actually.
0: Absolutely. He's one of the great saints in the history of the Catholic Church. People will always put him up near the top of the list if there needs to be a list. But 10,000 saints being one of the most famous is certainly book worthy. And so I, of course, am interested in St. Francis.

0: That's just because of the various things that you've talked about, but also because of his connection to miracles. He's the first known person to bear the wounds of Christ. There are various healing miracles and other miracles associated with St. Francis. Talk a little bit about some of these great places where there's a miracle connection.
1: Well, we could start. You mentioned Liverna in the introduction. That place is just phenomenal. Liverna is in Tuscany. I'd say if you're, it's not too far from Florence if you want to go there, and I would highly recommend it. What's kind of funny is you, and you know this because of all your travels, when you get to these places associated with these great saints, you know, we tend to think of it in modern times. Okay, we're going to this retreat, this beautiful hermitage in the mountains of Liverna. Well, when we went to Liverna a couple of years ago, I could not believe, Michael, how far it was to get to the top of the site where the stigmata happened, and where, you know, they have this beautiful shrine that actually marks the spot where he prayed by the stone, and it's just, it's a gorgeous place. There's a retreat center, there's a wonderful church, there's a huge reliquary. It's a great place to be. But all I kept thinking about, it took us probably, I would say, a good 10 minutes in a very comfortable car to go around and around and around and around to the top of the mountain. And we know that Francis walked practically everywhere, right? Sometimes on horseback, but rarely. It was usually on foot or maybe on donkey. And so thinking about him making that effort from Assisi all the way over to Liverna to have that time with the Lord and then to receive the wounds of Christ, and then it wasn't too long after that that he died. That was phenomenal to me to be in that location. And then there are other vocations that I think are really special. One of my favorite towns in Umbria outside of our own little village is Gubbio. And that is where the tale of the Wolf of Gubbio in St. Francis happened. Now, if you talk to the locals, they will tell you that this is real. And there is a church that we feature in the book and I feature in the series. It's called Francesca della Pace, St. Francis of the Peace. It's kind of in the middle of the town. And this is the only church in the world that has a tomb where a large canine is buried. So people can make up their own minds as to whether Francis really tamed the Wolf of Gubbio. I personally, having spent a lot of time in Gubbio, think it did happen. There's also a church outside the city that we take people to, a beautiful church, where the meeting took place, where Francis met the wolf outside the city walls and he was charging toward him.
0: Would you be willing to tell the story? I think some people may not even have heard of this great Francis story, the wolf. Yeah, if you would trace it back. What is the story?
1: Yeah, that's what I'm getting to. So this wolf was known for attacking people, trying to basically feed himself because he was starving. And so he would go after people, he'd go after their livestock. And he was very ferocious. He was so ferocious, he forced people to stay inside the villages. They would not go outside the city limits of Gubbio. And Francis heard about this and made his way over to Gubbio. And they had this encounter at this location outside the city. And people were following Francis and basically telling him, "Are you nuts? You're going to, you know, confront this wolf. This thing's huge. It's, you know, it's going to attack you." And so the wolf starts rushing out of the woods, again, according to the legends that have been handed down. But I think it actually happened. And he sees Francis and he's about to charge him, and Francis raises his hand and makes a sign of the cross. And when you go to this little church outside the city gates, it's so beautiful because there's this image of the wolf basically pretty much bowing down, lowering his body and his head toward St. Francis. That's on the inside. And there's the words of St. Francis in Italian as he spoke to the wolf and told him, he said, "Look, I know you're just trying to survive. You're trying to, you know, feed yourself, but this is not the way to go about it. If you stop attacking the people, if you stop destroying their food, they will take care of you, I promise." And so he blessed the wolf and the whole thing changed and he became a mascot basically of the town. And when you go to Gubbio, it's so cute. They have all these pictures of the wolf with other people and artwork. And the little church where the tomb of the canine was found, the large bones of what appears to be a wolf, they have these images of him being fed by the townspeople. So it's very special. But if you go to Gubbio, they say it happened, no doubt about that.
0: Absolutely. We're talking today with Teresa Tomeo about her brand new book, Shrines and Wonders, Volume 2, Discovering Sacred Spaces and Fascinating Places in the Life of St. Francis of Assisi. And this is a follow-up to your previous book, Volume 1, which covered other places throughout Italy. And I know that you spend a lot of time in Italy and you've been to all these places yourself. When you highlighted some of these other places, what are your favorites? Either just personally to be there and to soak it all in and enjoy it, or with their deep connection to St. Francis?
1: Gosh, there's so many. I mean, I love Gubbio. Gubbio is just so beautiful, and there's so much about Gubbio. We could spend hours talking about that town. But also, I really love Spoleto, which is where he had his real conversion. That was when he was on his way down after he had been very sick after the fighting in the fight of the Calistrata between Perugia and Assisi, and he was jailed for over a year, became very sick, then recuperated, and decided, oh, I'm going to go on and be a knight in shining armor for the papal army. And so he heads down from Assisi toward Puglia, where the fight was going on, which is along the Adriatic, the heel of Italy, and he gets very sick and stops in Spoleto. And in Spoleto, he hears a message, and he believed it was from God saying, stop following the man, follow the master. And he realized that God was telling him, you're going to serve me differently. And so he makes his way home after that, and that's when everything happens. So Spoleto is a beautiful town. There's a gorgeous cathedral there that houses one of only two letters that have survived that Francis actually handwritten. This is to one of the brothers, encouraging him in his faith. So that's a lovely town. And then Greccio has to be another one of my favorites, where St. Francis established the first crash. It's such a special place. You can see it when you're driving by going up toward Assisi on the freeway. And it's this beautiful, there's a church, a more modern church there, but it's attached to this hermitage that Francis used for his brothers, and he prayed there as well. And there's this little grotto where he had developed the first nativity scene. About a mile from there is the actual town of Greccio, which is lovely. So that's another favorite place. So you've got Spoleto, you've got Greccio. It's just endless with Francis. And then, of course, Rome, because he spent a lot of time in Rome, and there's a great statue of him in front of St. John Lateran when he went to see the Pope to get permission to start the Friars Minor. And two other places I would say that are lovely and very important in the church and the life of St. Francis that a lot of people don't visit is Santa Maria dell'Angeli, and, of course, the Church of Rivetorto, which is in that area as well. So, again, it's just phenomenal the impact he had, not only here in Italy, but around the world.
0: Wonderful. And for those people who perhaps want to go to Italy and follow in the footsteps of St. Francis, you've laid everything out, all the places that people could connect to St. Francis and see his impact there. What is your hope for this book, other than educating people and letting people look into the life of St. Francis as tied to each of these places? What is your hope for their book as perhaps they connect to St. Francis in a deeper way?
1: I really hope that they look at him as more than just, let's say, an environmental, holy hippie, because I think sometimes we put him in that box. And yes, he loved nature very much, but he loved nature for a reason, because nature reflects God. Another place I forgot to mention that is really cool, that means a lot to me, and I know we have to wrap up, but there's a place called the Path of the Birds, and that's where Francis spoke to the birds. And there are actually three different sites where he encountered the birds, and there's an outdoor shrine not too far from Assisi where you can go and bring a group, and that's phenomenal. I talk about that in the book too. But my hope is that they'll go deeper in their understanding, and especially read about what some of the brothers say about him, and especially his love for the Eucharist. I hope they have a deeper encounter with him, his love for the Eucharist. I hope they really study the chapters on his conversion and the struggles he went through in order to accept that his life was going to be very different. And most of all, I hope that they decide to go to Italy, and when they do come here, God willing, to venture beyond Assisi. I mean, Assisi is amazing. Yes, you have to be there because that's where he was born. That's where he's buried. I mean, you've got St. Mary of the Angels below and all these great places. But to really look more deeply at what he did and how he impacted people, and maybe go to those other places that I mentioned in the book, because Michael, Umbria is so beautiful, but not too many people spend a lot of time when they're coming for St. Francis beyond Assisi. So that's my hope, the hope to get closer to Francis, understand him better, and to expand their horizons when they come to Italy.
0: Wonderful. The name of the book is Shrines and Wonders, Volume 2, Discovering Sacred Spaces and Fascinating Places in the Life of St. Francis of Assisi. And we've been talking today with Teresa Tamio. And Teresa, for people who want to pick up this book or check out the series that you were talking about on EWTN, what's the best way that people can do that?
1: 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St. Francis, if you can't remember any of that, I have links on my homepage, teresatamio.com. You'll find the book. You'll find information there. So it's also available at the other places, normal places. But again, we'd love you to get it through the EWTN religious catalog.
0: Wonderful. Well, thank you so much, Teresa Tamio, for writing this book. It's an incredible one, and I think people will love it. And thank you for joining us on today's program.
1: Great to talk to you again, Michael. Thanks so much.
0: God bless. That was Teresa Tamio, author of Italy's Shrines and Wonders Part 2, which focuses on the incredible life and places of St. Francis of Assisi. And that's all the time we have for today's program. If you missed any of this episode or want to catch up on past episodes, you can go to EWTN.com/radio and check out the audio archives or download the free EWTN app. I'd like to thank our guest today, Teresa Tamio, talking to us about her new book about St. Francis of Assisi, Italy's Shrines and Wonders, Part 2, and Steve and Sabrina Gunnell, the directors of the French blockbuster Sacred Heart, set for release in theaters June 9th through 11th and 14th. Check out my series, Explore with the Miracle Hunter. This week's show focuses on Genazzano, one of history's most mysterious, miraculous images appeared in 1467 when a beautiful fresco of the Virgin Mary and Christ Child was revealed descending from the clouds. I tell that story in this latest episode, Explore with the Miracle Hunter, on Wednesday, June 17th. And I'd like to thank you for joining me today on Miracle Hunter, where from claims of healings and visions to the world's most inexplicable events, whether you're a believer or a skeptic, the truth is always worth the hunt. Talk to you next week.
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1: 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Flux capacitor not included.
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8: You guys ready for a question?
9: Bring it, Jack.
10: If you're ready to give a question.
8: I'm ready. All right. Question of the week is, how does one overcome jealousy and stop comparing themselves to others as a Christian?
10: Oh.
11: How does one overcome? I like that.
9: How does one overcome jealousy and stop comparing themselves to one another as a Christian?
10: Mm-hmm. Yeah.
9: This is good. Gentlemen, anything striking you?
10: I can go first.
11: You go.
9: Throw in those
10: My 2 cents on this is, I think it's really hard to feel like you're not accepted or that you don't have what it takes when you already receive all of your affirmation from the Father. And so I think going to the Father and just receiving that affirmation and then just being really grateful for what he has given you, that it really starts in a spirit of gratitude, that jealousy is broken through gratitude and being grateful for the gifts that you have and being grateful for the gifts of others. One of the things we talk to our missionaries about, because, we dabble in the spiritual gifts. And so
9: it's like black magic.
10: Dabble in it. And so it could be like that case where you end up comparing, like, oh, this person has this spiritual gift and I don't have that gift, or wow, this person is so good at this and I'm not good at that. And we see it a lot in ministry, and it can be a real thing. And we kind of talk about Christmas morning, right? That as a father and a mother, you plan out diligently which gifts you want to give each different child to help maximize that child. And so we give gifts to each child that we have because that gift suits them and it's going to increase their natural gifting in an area that you want to compliment. And so it would be silly if on Christmas Day you're like, man, I got nothing and my siblings got everything. But instead, no, wow, I got good gifts from my mom and from my dad that suit me well. And my siblings got good gifts that suit them well. And to see that the Father actually loves us so much that he's giving out a diversity of gifts because they fit us well. And so then it's like, oh, wow, God, you gave me these gifts, whether they're spiritual gifts, natural gifts, you gave me these so that because they fit me well. And I think it did for me, honestly. It took a while for me just to be grateful for the gifts I bring to the table when I lack certain gifts. And the way I really overcame that ingratitude, if you will, I don't know if I had jealousy, but I did have ingratitude or sadness that I wasn't as strong as certain people, was to really start being more grateful that God gave me a team of people with those gifts. And we use in our teaching the APEST model. It comes from Ephesians chapter 4. It says the gifts that God gave were that some would be apostles, some prophets, some evangelists, some pastors and teachers to equip the saints for the work of ministry and for the building up of the body of Christ. So in order to equip the saints for ministry and in order to build up the body of Christ, in order to grow the church and form the church, God gave some as apostles, prophets, evangelists, pastors, and teachers. So there's different gifts and anointings in the body. And I think sometimes we can have a hierarchical approach or a positional approach. Like this person is in a position of power, thus they're better than me. But when you look at the church as the body and a team approach, then you can say, wow, okay, I've got some really strong gifts. And Aaron, you have other gifts that complement me. And I mean, for 25 years, we've come alongside of each other to partner in my gifts and your gifts complementing each other. I mean, we're making some changes here at Damascus. And it was like, some of the changes that we're making are super complicated. And Brad, it's like, Brad, your gifts align with this complicated change that we have to make. And you're going to do an incredible job at it. And so it's exciting to say like, hey, I don't